Each of these 10 points we're eventually going to get to in Matthew chapter 8 and 9, Jesus is Lord of all. But first, we want to give some background and do an introduction to kind of set the table here and set the tone. Jesus came, according to the Bible, at the right time. Galatians 4 and 5, chapter 4, verses 4 and 5 says this, "But when the right time came, God sent his son who was born of a woman and lived under the law. God did this so he could buy freedom for those who were under the law, so we could become his children." That's Galatians chapter 4, verses 4 and 5 from the New Century Version. The fullness of time, the right time, is when God the Son came into the world. All right, the life and ministry of Jesus Christ is contained in the four Gospels, the only firsthand information we have of what he said, what he did during his time here on the earth. Now, the question often comes up, and this is going to be our background here. Why are there four Gospels? Because we need to understand this, because each Gospel writer had a particular purpose. It's not that there's some magic in the number four, but there are a number of key points that we want to make here. Each one, like we said, has a key purpose in the writing of it. They're not biographies of Jesus Christ. Neither are they disinterested records of the certain events in his life. Each writer has a purpose, and he wants you and I to know the truth of Jesus and his ministry, but they're aimed at a certain audience. So they're aimed at four different audiences in the first century. And again, four different portraits of Jesus, the same Jesus, but the four different writers are selective, of course, in what they do. And we need to understand this before we get in to the Gospel of Matthew, chapter 8 and 9, and of course, the background of it too. Now, as we're going to see, the Gospel of Matthew was aimed primarily at the Jew, the person familiar with the Old Testament. Jesus is portrayed as the Messiah of Israel, the King of the Jews. Matthew records the promises that are made in the Old Testament, the promises of a coming Messiah. And we shouldn't be surprised as we go through Matthew 8 and 9 and talk about Matthew in general. He quotes the Old Testament more than any of the other gospel writers. Now, he begins his book, and we're going to emphasize this by saying Jesus came from the family of King David and also from the family of Abraham, Matthew 1:1. The genealogy of Jesus, again, demonstrates that he was the promised Messiah. 2 Samuel 7, 12 to 19 says, "The Messiah will come from the line of David." So the very first verse in the New Testament, Matthew 1:1, emphasizes the name David even before the name of Abraham. And the rest of the book will emphasize his credentials as the Messiah. Now, there's something else, too. Matthew probably wrote first chronologically of the four Gospels, first in time, simply because the first believers were Jews. According to the book of Acts, thousands of people came to faith in Acts chapter 2 on the day of Pentecost, believing in Jesus. And scripture says in Acts 2:42, they were devoting themselves to the apostles' teaching and to fellowship and the breaking of bread and prayer. Now, this is right after Jesus ascended into heaven. So from the very beginning, they were being taught about Jesus, taught about what he said, what he did. First and foremost, before the Gospels were written, you had the eyewitnesses there, the disciples, the ones who had been with Jesus from the time of the ministry of John the Baptist all the way through his resurrection. And of course, since they were ministering in the beginning mainly to, actually exclusively to the Jews for the first few years, Matthew, of course, would be likely the first gospel that would be written and the teaching would come from it. Now, a Gospel of Mark now, the second gospel, is not writing to the Jew. It was not writing to someone who was familiar with the Old Testament. Basically, his audience were those in the Roman Empire who were unfamiliar with the religion of the Jews. So on the one hand, Matthew is writing particularly to Jewish people who knew the Old Testament. Mark's writing to people who had no idea about the Old Testament, the prophecies that were given about the Messiah. So he does not start his gospel with the birth of Jesus or any family tree as Matthew does. What he starts with is the beginning of his ministry. Mark 1:1 says, "This is the good news about Jesus Christ, the Son of God." Now, what's interesting about Mark's gospel, it's a gospel of action. Jesus is portrayed as the servant of the Lord. He is doing the job that God had sent him to do. Therefore, the emphasis is on doing. Although it's the shortest of the four Gospels, there are more miracles recorded in Mark than any of the other three Gospels. So Mark, again, is a gospel of action showing Jesus can get the job done as the servant of the Lord. Now, the third Gospel, Luke,
is writing to a more intellectually minded audience. You had the Jews in that day. You had the Romans of

But be this as it may, you've got Luke is the only one who's not directly linked to an eyewitness. So what he's doing, he's an investigative reporter. He is taking eyewitness testimony. So his portrayal of Jesus was stressing his humanity, the perfect man. The Greeks in their art, in their, you know, in their literature, they always were looking for perfection in humanity. The problem was, you can't find it. We're all fallen. We're all, you know, we've all got blemishes, as it were. And so what Luke is doing is showing the Greeks, so he's in that time, that the perfect human being did come into the world, God the Son, the Lord Jesus Christ. And that's why we have, you know, the baby stories that are emphasized there, Jesus' youth at age 12. And so Luke is emphasizing that, writing to a third audience. So as Matthew is writing to the Jews, Mark to the Romans, Luke to the Greeks. Now the fourth gospel, the Gospel of John, John was an eyewitness to the life and ministry of Jesus. The purpose of his gospel was establishing the fact that Jesus Christ was the eternal God who became a human being. So as Matthew is emphasizing the King of Israel, as Mark is emphasizing the person who gets the job done, the servant of the Lord, as Luke is emphasizing his perfect humanity, John emphasizes that he is indeed God the Son who became a human being. Now, he basically is telling us also that he is, in his purpose, he wants people to believe, and he is selective in what he records. Listen to John chapter 20, verses 30 to 31. Jesus did many other miraculous signs in the presence of his disciples, which are not recorded in this book. But these are written that you may believe that Jesus is the Christ, the Son of God, and that by believing you may have life in his name. That's John 20, 30 and 31. Now, John states his purpose. He is selective. He's not recording everything that Jesus said or did. In fact, he's going to say that Jesus did many more things that are recorded in the gospel. Only a fraction of the things that Jesus said and did are recorded by John. John saw them all. But what John says, these are recorded that you might believe. In other words, he wants people to believe that Jesus is the Christ. He is the Messiah. That's why he recorded certain events in his life. And then at the end of the Gospel of John, very interesting section there in chapter 21, verses 24 and 25, as it ends, he says, this is the disciple who testifies about these things and has written these things, and we know his testimony is true. There are many other things that Jesus did. If every one of them were written down, I suppose the whole world would not have room for the books that would be written. John 21, 24 to 25. And so what John is telling us, everything we need to know about Jesus is recorded, you know, in his gospel. In other words, the four gospels tell us what we need to know about him. Not everything we want to know, but it's fascinating, isn't it? We get this little aside here from John. If everything were written down, all the books in the world couldn't contain it. In other words, there's so many things Jesus said and did we don't know about, but we do know this. There's enough evidence to believe he is the Christ, the Messiah, and that we can have life in his name. Okay, so we got four gospels, right, and four different audiences. We're going to emphasize again, since we're going to deal with Matthew in this series, that Matthew written directly to the Jews to show he is the King of Israel, the fulfillment of the Old Testament prophecies of the coming Messiah, and that way the Jews will create belief in the Jewish people. All right, so let's look at it. As mentioned, Matthew's gospel is addressed primarily to the Jews to demonstrate Jesus is the one the law and the prophets had been looking forward to. From the very beginning, what we will see, from the very first verse, he brilliantly builds his argument that Jesus is this long-awaited Savior. As we mentioned earlier, Matthew 1:1, the first thing he says that Jesus is a descendant of King David. The record of the genealogy or the family tree of Jesus Christ, the son of David, the son of Abraham. Jesus, the son of David, is a physical descendant of King David. Now, this, of course, would immediately catch the eye of the Jewish person reading this, or catch the ear when this was read aloud of the Jewish person hearing it read, because they would know very clearly that the Messiah, the one who would be the Savior of the world, the one who would come and bring God's kingdom to the earth, would be a physical descendant of King David. That's why in the very first sentence, David is mentioned before anyone else. Here's what 2 Samuel says. We alluded to it earlier, verses 12 to 17. It says, when the time comes for you to die, he's talking about King David now, talking to him, I will raise up your descendant, one of your own sons, to succeed you. I will establish his kingdom. He will build a house for my name. I will make his

0: dynasty permanent. I will become his father and he will be my son. Now this is talking, first of all, of Solomon. When he sins, I will correct him with the rod of men and with wounds inflicted by human beings. But my loyal love will not be removed from him as I removed it from Saul, whom I removed from before you. Now here's the key. Your house and your kingdom will stand before me permanently. Your dynasty will be permanent. Nathan told David all these words that will be revealed to him. So, from the very beginning of the Old Testament, in the third chapter of the book of Genesis, the predictions of the coming Messiah already would start at the seed of the woman. He is called there in that passage. And so as we go through the Old Testament, the whole idea was developing here in the Old Testament, who he would be. He would be, as we're going to see, born in Bethlehem. He's going to be the seed of the woman. In other words, a special birth, as it were. And so what David is being told here, his son Solomon would succeed him, but his dynasty would last forever. In other words, the king, the Messiah, would eventually come from one of your descendants. And so that is why you read the four Gospels, particularly the Gospel of Matthew, and Jesus is addressed as Son of David, Son of David. Well, Son of David was a title for the Messiah, not just an offspring of King David, but for the very Messiah. So first of all, he's a descendant of David. Number two, Jesus was supernaturally conceived. Supernaturally conceived. It says this in Matthew 1, 18 to 21. Now the birth of Jesus Christ happened this way. While his mother Mary was engaged to Joseph, before they came together, she was found to be pregnant through the Holy Spirit. Because Joseph, her husband-to-be, was a righteous man, and because he did not want to disgrace her, he intended to divorce her privately. When he had contemplated this, an angel of the Lord appeared to him in a dream and said, Joseph, son of David, do not be afraid to take Mary as your wife, because the child conceived in her is from the Holy Spirit. She will give birth to a son, and you will name him Jesus, because he will save his people from their sins. That's Matthew chapter 1, verses 18 to 21. Now, Jesus was supernaturally conceived without the aid of a human male. And this fits the sign that was given to the whole house of David, recorded in Isaiah chapter 7, verses 11 through 14. Here's what it says. Isaiah said, "Hear now, you house of David." This is plural, not he's talking to this one king, Ahaz, but he's talking to the house of David, the family line of David, okay? "It is not enough to try the patience of humans. Why do you try the patience of my God also? Therefore, the Lord himself will give you a sign. The virgin will conceive and give birth to a son, and you will call him Emmanuel." Now, what had happened here, Isaiah the prophet, God said, tell King Ahaz that he can ask for a sign from heaven above or earth below, whatever he asks, and I'll give it to him. And Ahaz piously said, I won't tempt the Lord. I won't ask for a sign. So that's why the patience kind of ran out with this king. And so the sign is that the virgin will conceive and give birth to a son, called his name Emmanuel. Now, which brings us to our next fulfillment. Jesus is Emmanuel, God with us. The coming Messiah will be the fulfillment of the promise that God made to the human race, specifically the Jews, that his name, Matthew tells us, he'll be called Emmanuel. Matthew 21, 21 to 23. He is Emmanuel, or God with us. What does this mean? It means he is God coming amongst humanity. He's not only conceived by a virgin, he's not only a descendant of King David, but he is also Emmanuel, God who became a human being, who is with us. And we, of course, will develop this as we go through these miracles that Jesus did. Now, not only that, not only is supernaturally conceived, he is God who is with us. He was born in the right city. The Bible predicted the coming Messiah would be born in Bethlehem. Micah 5:2 says, "But you, Bethlehem Ephrathah, though you were small among the clans of Judah, out of you will come for me one who will be ruler over Israel, whose origins are from old, from ancient times." So, in the Old Testament, the Messiah would not only be a descendant of King David, he would be born in the city of David, the little town of Bethlehem. Now, that's why when Messiah was born, we find that the religious leaders were called on by King Herod. Where does it say the Messiah is going to be born? And they pulled out the scriptures and they said, in Bethlehem. And so Matthew 2:2, as the Magi were looking to the place where the Messiah, the child Jesus, was to be born, we read this, "After Jesus was born in Bethlehem of Judea During the time of King Herod, Magi from the east came to Jerusalem. Where is the one who has been born King of the Jews? We saw his star when it rose and have come to worship him. And like we said, where is he? They knew he had been born, but they didn't know where. They didn't know what city. And so all of Jerusalem is in an uproar, we're told. So they called the scribes, they called the Torah scholars, the religious rulers and that. Well, where? Where will the Messiah be born then? We're told he's been born right now. These people have come to worship him. They pull out the scriptures, Micah 5:2, which we read earlier. He's going to be born in the little town of Bethlehem. So he's not only born in the predicted family, Jesus was born in the predicted place, the predicted city of Bethlehem. Now, just as a quick aside, let me ask you something. How could anyone pull that off? None of us, we can't predict where we're going to be born. We can't basically predict who we're going to be born to. When we're born, it's not up to us, right? We're born by the family that brings us into the world, the place where we're born. So the place and the family is something we have no control over, humanly speaking. Yet the Lord Jesus was not only born in the right family, the family of David, he's also born in the right city, the city of Bethlehem. And so, in the initial chapters of Matthew, what we have is Matthew laying out the case for Jesus being the Messiah. Again, the baby Jesus born in the right place. Well, now we fast forward to about 30 years ahead in Matthew chapter 3, where he's going to begin his public ministry. One of the things the Old Testament says is that before the Messiah comes, there will be a forerunner or a herald predicting his coming, talking about him coming. And we see this in Matthew chapter 3, verses 1 to 3. John the Baptist fulfilled this. It's actually Isaiah chapter 40, verse 3 says, prepare the way of the Lord, make his path straight. The forerunner is going to say this. Well, in those days, John the Baptist shows up, Matthew 3, 1 to 3, preaching in the wilderness of Judea and saying, repent, for the kingdom of heaven has come near. This is he who was spoken of through the prophet Isaiah, a voice of one calling in the wilderness, prepare the way of the Lord, make straight paths for him. So John the Baptist's coming was also predicted, a coming herald or someone who would be a forerunner to let the world know the Messiah is just about to arrive. So when John showed up, it's amazing, we're told all the people from Jerusalem, the great majority, they came out to his baptism there to find out what's going on, because obviously he caused a stir. Because there was something powerful about the message of John to get people to believe this, not just some wild man out in the desert baptizing people. What John was doing with conviction, with the leading of the Holy Spirit, was testifying to the fact that the Messiah is about to arrive. So that caught the interest, obviously, of the people. Confirmed he was the long-awaited one. Well, Jesus eventually shows up to be baptized by John, and he is acknowledged there as the Messiah by God the Father and God the Holy Spirit at his baptism. Matthew 3, 16 and 17 tells us there are supernatural appearances of God the Father and God the Holy Spirit. As soon as Jesus was baptized, he went up out of the water. At that moment, heaven was open, and he saw the Spirit of God descending like a dove and alighting on him. And a voice from heaven said, this is my Son, whom I love. With him I am well pleased. Matthew 3, 16 and 17. So not only the forerunner testified about the coming Messiah, when Jesus was baptized, there were supernatural events that took place. The voice from God the Father. Luke tells us the Holy Spirit came in the form of a dove and alighted on Jesus, remained there. So here you have the Trinity, the Father, the Son, and the Holy Spirit. And the Father and the Spirit were testifying to the fact that the Messiah has arrived. All right, immediately, right after the baptism of Jesus, he was cast out in the wilderness for 40 days. Matthew 4, 1 says, then Jesus was led by the Spirit into the wilderness, to be tempted by the devil. So for 40 days, Jesus was tempted by the devil immediately after his baptism. It was just a spirit led, by the way. He's cast out. The Greek says ekbalo, thrown out, thrown out in the wilderness, as it were. In other words, 40-day testing or temptation by the devil. Now, for our purposes, what Matthew records is that Jesus didn't succumb to the temptations. He could have. He could have turned the stones into bread. He could have saved himself jumping from the pinnacle of the temple. And Satan, then the worst of them all, of course, the temptation, if you just worship me, all the kingdoms of the world will be yours if you just bow down to me. Well, they're going to bow down to him someday, the kingdoms of the world, but not because he bows down to Satan. So anyway, he resisted the 40-day temptation, we are told. So he is all set. So he has the credentials. All the things that were predicted in the Old Testament about the coming Messiah have now been fulfilled in the person of Jesus Christ. So what happens next? The Bible says he began to preach the gospel and to perform miracles. This is from Matthew chapter 4, verses 17, 23, and 24. It says this, "At this time the Lord began his from that time on, Jesus began to preach," Matthew 4:17 says, "Repent, for the kingdom of heaven has come near." So this is his message. The kingdom of heaven has come near. The kingdom of heaven is at hand. "Jesus went throughout Galilee, teaching in their synagogues, proclaiming the good news of the kingdom, and healing every disease and sickness among the people. News about him spread all over Syria, and people were brought to him and brought to him all who were ill with various diseases, those suffering severe pain, the demon-possessed, those having seizures, and the paralyzed, and he healed them. Large crowds from Galilee, the Decapolis, Jerusalem, Judea, and the region across the Jordan followed him." Now, here's something very interesting. Again, Matthew 4, 17, verse 23 and 24 also. The fact that multitudes would follow Jesus showed, as we're going to see, that he was a miracle worker. You wouldn't continue to follow someone if he wasn't coming through with the miracles. And we're told, you know, thousands of people followed him. And when we look at the specific miracles soon there in the Gospel of Matthew, we're going to see not only he did it to the multitudes, healed the multitudes, but also with different individuals. So he's going throughout the cities of Galilee, teaching and preaching, proclaiming the kingdom of God. And doing so, he's confronted by people who have various sicknesses, right? And he heals everyone. There wasn't anything he couldn't heal. In other words, if you had leprosy, if you had, you know, whatever it might be. Now, again, we are told this, that the demon-possessed, those suffering severe pain, seizures, the paralyzed, he healed them. These are generic, you know, claims here that we have, all right? Claims of healing every manner of disease among the people. So the word spreads about him, and large crowds come from everywhere to see what if he is who he claimed to be, because they heard the message of John the Baptist. Could this be the Messiah? Now, after this, Matthew chapter 5 through 7, Jesus gives the wonderful Sermon on the Mount. He goes up to a mountaintop, we are told, and he delivered the majestic Sermon on the Mount. Matthew 5, 1 to 2 says this, "Seeing the crowds, he went up on the mountain, and when he sat down, his disciples came to him, and he opened his mouth and taught them, saying..." And then we have these chapters, Matthew 5, 6, and 7, arguably the most profound moral teaching that the world's ever seen in the Sermon on the Mount. Even secular people acknowledge there's nothing like this ever been said before or since. The teachings of Jesus on the Sermon on the Mount. Now, when he finishes with these words, "Everyone then who hears these words of mine and does them will be like a wise man who built his house on the rock. And the rain fell and the floods came and the winds blew and beat on that house, but it did not fall. Why? Because it had been founded on a rock. And everyone who hears these words of mine and does not do them will be like a foolish man who built his house on the sand. And the rain fell and the floods came and the winds blew and beat against that house, and it fell, and great was the fall of it." And when Jesus finished these sayings, the crowds were astonished at his teaching, for he taught them as one who had authority and not as their scribes. Again, Matthew chapter 7, verses 24 to 29. The crowds were astonished at the teachings of Jesus. All right. So in these first seven chapters of Matthew, we find great claims that are made by the writer here. Jesus, a descendant of King David, is born in the right family. Jesus was supernaturally conceived by the Holy Spirit through a woman, but without a human male being participating in this. Jesus will also be called God with us when he comes to the earth. Furthermore, he was born in the right place, the right city, the city of Bethlehem. He was also preceded by a forerunner, John the Baptist, as the scriptures predicted. He was tempted by the devil, and in all of this, he never sinned. Then what did he do? He gathered a number of his disciples, and started preaching the kingdom of God that it's arrived. He performed miracles in all the cities that he went, and he gave the Sermon on the Mount outlining his kingdom. When he spoke with God's authority. All right, these are the claims of the first seven chapters of the Gospel of Matthew about this person who fulfilled what the law and the prophets said. Now, in all of this, we find these great claims about Jesus, miracles attributed to him, but notice no specific miracles have been listed. In other words, well, okay, these are just generic things you're saying. Where's the specific miracles? Well, here's what's going to change. In Matthew chapter 8 and 9, the next two chapters, there are 10 specific miracles of Jesus that are listed for us, and it will cover 10 specific areas of authority where Jesus shows he is Lord of all. That's why we call this Jesus is Lord of all. And you could think from now until 10 minutes after the last judgment, and you could not come up with another area of authority which Jesus could show his power, his ability. In other words, everything conceivable. He showed that he had a power and the authority over everything, as we will see as we get into Matthew's chapter 8 and 9. In other words, here are the specific examples of Jesus being the one whom the law and the prophets spoke of. Now, we'll get to that, but not till next time, because we're out of time on this edition. And so, we'll be back next time. Jesus is Lord of all, Matthew chapter 8 and 9, and begin to look at the 10 specific miracles that he performed. Until then, I'm Don Stewart. Thanks for watching, and may the Lord richly, richly bless.
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3: 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God's not finished with you. He's not throwing you away. He's got a bunch for you to do. And maybe none of us will ever see or hear or know about it, but he does. And it's that obedience to what he's calling you to do and to be that he has formed from your mother's womb to be his servant that's so very important.
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Habakkuk chapter 2, Habakkuk, Habakkuk, whatever you want to say, Habakkuk chapter 2, very famous passage on vision. I want to start right here. So turn there in your Bible, app your Bible, however you get there. I don't want you to just read it on the screen. I want you to have a relationship with your Bible. So right here, let me tell you what's going on. Habakkuk is a prophet, and God has let Habakkuk in on the fact he is going to deal with Israel in a way that Habakkuk didn't agree with. Have you ever not agreed with the way God handled the affairs of your life? Ain't it amazing sometimes, like, we just want to tell God, God, if you could do this thing right, you know, here's how you need to do it right here. As though God doesn't know what he's doing. So God was saying, I'm going to use Israel's enemies to cultivate some things in them I want to see. Habakkuk didn't like that. So Habakkuk whined and complained, and then we come to this verse. He said, I will stand my watch and set myself on the rampart, and I will watch to see what he will say. Notice he said, I'm not going to wait to hear what he has to say. I'm going to wait and see what he has to say. Two Sundays ago, I told you that when God speaks to you, you've got to let it create pictures. You've got to have what I call a faith image. Your faith doesn't have anything to lock onto if you don't see anything on the inside of you. That's the difference. I feel the Holy Ghost already. That's the difference between sight and vision. Sight is what you do with your eyes, but vision is limitless, and God can put something that you see in here that is far beyond anything you can ever see with your eyes. In fact, God put it like this: no eye has seen, or no ear has heard, nor has it ever entered the heart of a man, the things that God has prepared. That means he's already gone ahead of you and got it in place. So it's not that he's going to do it, it's that you got to walk into it. You got to walk into what's already there. So he says, I'm going to wait, watch, and see what he says and what I will answer when I am corrected. He already knows God's going to get on his stuff. He said, I know I'm going to get corrected. So God answers. Verse 2. The Lord answered me and said, write the vision and make it plain on tablets that he may run who reads it. Stay right there. Don't go to 3A. Run right back at 2. Thank you, sir. God saying, I wish I could read the whole book. You can go home today and read it. God saying, things are going to get bad. So write it down. Because in the difficulty of a thing, if you hadn't written it down, sometimes the difficulty will change your mind. So he said, make sure you put this down. Write the vision down, make it plain, that he may run who reads it. Next verse. For the vision is for an appointed time, but at the end it will speak, and it will not lie. Though it tarries, wait for it, because it will surely come. It will not tarry. Lord, bless the reading of your word in Jesus' name. And everybody said, amen. So tell your neighbor on both sides, here we go, neighbor, here we go. The first thing you've got to understand is when he says, make it plain. Your mind is like a drill bit. And if you can give your mind something clear enough to focus on, you will strike oil. I've said many times to you, there's a lot of things that you hear me repeat. They're Ronisms. The enemy don't have to stop you. All he has to do is distract you. The power of distraction. Focus is a powerful thing. It's very powerful. And it has been my experience over time when people come and talk to me, whether it be friend related or whether it be out of a pastoral need in their life or whether it be my pastors in the fellowship, who maybe it's a leadership thing, that I will spend most of my time trying to help them clarify what they're saying. I have people come to me with the best of intentions. Some of y'all saying, when's he going to sweat? Let me talk a minute. I'll sweat in just about 5 minutes. Amen. They have the best of intentions. They're crying and tears coming out. And Pastor, I just want to be in ministry. I just want to be used by God. I don't know what that means. You wouldn't believe how much I hear things like that. So vague. What, music ministry? Production ministry?
Our technician ministry, children's ministry, student ministry, young adult ministry, outreach ministry, dream team ministry, first impressions ministry, altar worker ministry, small group ministry. I mean, what? You trained for pastoral ministry. I can't run with you. God wants me to run with you. I want to hook arms. I want to run with you, but I can't because I don't know what I want to be in ministry means. Well, I don't know. I just want to be successful. Financially successful, relationally successful, you know, maritally successful, business successful. I don't know what that means. I know, so what am I, how am I supposed to get on? If God has assigned me to you, and I'm supposed to come alongside you and help you reach that pinnacle that God has in your life, then you have got to give me more clarity than I want to be successful. People, I want to be wealthy. I want to be in ministry. I want to be successful. I want to be good. I want to be used by God. See, those are very, very spiritual terms, and you may mean them from a great place, but that's not something anybody can run with. And there are a lot of people saying, why is it nobody ever offers to help me? Why is it nobody comes to my, why is it nobody comes into my circle and runs with the things that I have in my heart? I've helped so many other people, but it don't seem like anybody's interested in the things God's put in my heart. Well, until it becomes clear to you, it will never be clear to them. And nobody wants to put their power to run in a place where they don't know where they're headed. I don't. I want you to help me. I want to do missions work. Oh, you know, several hundred countries. Which one? What kind? What do you want to do? I don't know. I just know we need funds. Well, you're not going to get them until I know more than that. Come on, folks. I don't. Y'all looking at me. This is kind of a salty message. It sounds like I'm mad at a bunch of people. I'm not. But I want to tell you, clarity has got to come. Write the vision and make it plain that they who read it may run with it. Listen, nobody can possess anything if they don't fully understand it. You cannot possess a thing if you don't fully understand it. That's why Solomon said, and all by getting, get understanding. Sometimes, I tell you what, guys, go to Mark 8. Let me read it. I was going to just quote it, but let me read it. This is my opinion, one of the biggest barriers to clarity. One of the biggest barriers to clarity is people that have past trauma. Okay? Because I'm trying to teach you to see things from the inside, to hide them in your soul, to see them in your spirit. But when your soul and your spirit has been wounded by life, come on now, when molestations, when rapes, when abuses, when betrayals, when walking out, when divorces, when backbiting, when being stabbed, when being done wrong, when all those things begin, when being abandoned, when all those things begin to happen, they can really rob a person of inner clarity. And let me show you how concerned God is with making sure you have inner clarity. Because there's a difference, remember I told you 2 weeks ago, between vision and sight. Sight is limited. Vision is limitless. Watch this right here. He came to Bethsaida, and they brought a blind man to him, and he begged him to touch him. He took the blind man by the hand, led him out of the town, and when he had spit in his eyes, by the way, first of all, really make sure you're anointed before you spit in somebody's eyes, all right? You got to look at what's going on here. This man wants a miracle. And the first thing Jesus did was disrupt his pattern. Sometime it is so hard for God to do anything in your life in your familiar space. What does a blind person do? They count their steps. So when I want to go to this certain corner, it's 13 paces here, then it's 7 paces to the right. First thing Jesus did is grabbed a blind man who remembers all of his steps and takes him to an unfamiliar place. You just messed him up. Okay? Then as soon as somebody takes you to an unfamiliar place, they spit in your eyes. It's a bad day, man.
He said, I've had some bad days, but this one's really going downhill fast. Okay? He spit in his eyes, put his hands on him, and asked him if he saw anything. Catch this now, okay? Look, next verse. And he looked up and said, I see men like trees walking. Next verse. Then he put his hands on his eyes again and made him look up, and he was restored and saw everybody. The only time in 66 books in the Bible where God ever touched anybody twice. Why? Because he knew that healing this man's eyes would still leave him limited. And his handicap had led him to a place of trauma. His economy had been hurt by his handicap. His relational success had been hurt by his handicap. He sits on the corner. Everyone wants him out of the way. Everyone wants him to leave. He hears the jokes. He hears the kids joking. He hears the whispers of the adults. He knows nobody wants him. And it's day, trauma, one after the other after one. He brings no value and he's wanted by no one. And Jesus immediately knows, if I just give him these back, his life really is not going to improve, but I got to heal everything that's happened to him on the inside. And when he opened up his spirit, he began to see the spirit realm. And he said, oh, I see men like trees walking. So Jesus took the time to heal him from his trauma before he would even heal his eyes. Why? Because if these are the only things you can see with, you still have no life.

0: The Bible says those that are in Christ are all sons, and each and every one of you have an inheritance, and you can call on the name of the Lord for everything that God has given you through Jesus Christ. He has given you every spiritual blessing in heavenly places in Christ Jesus.
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2: I hope that you're enjoying the telecast. I hope that you're enjoying the Word today. I have some exciting news to tell you. We have just been able to partner with a company that's going to allow us to be able to speak this message that you hear in over 30 languages. That has been a dream of mine for a long time, but maybe the technology wasn't there, or maybe the technology was just so expensive that the resources weren't there to be able to do it. But now, thanks to you and thanks to God providing through His people, we have been able to strike this deal, and I'm so excited. I don't know what I'm going to sound like in Mandarin. I don't know what I'm going to sound like in Slavic languages. I don't know what I'm going to sound like in Spanish, but I'm going to do my best. And maybe technology will help me out, but we're going to be able to get it to so many, get the word of God and the gospel to so many more people. Jesus left this command: make disciples of all nations. That's what we're about. Do we want people to get saved? Sure. But we are right here teaching the word of God to cultivate people's relationship with God and give them a toolbox with where they can fight in times of difficulty. Would you help us do that? Thank you to all of our monthly faithful givers, and to those of you who have never given before, maybe for the first time, maybe you want to give a one-time gift or even become a covenant partner to help us do what we do on a monthly and a yearly basis. Would you consider that? Would you pray about it? This is the gift that we're going to send you, just to say thank you for being a part of this family, and thank you for all of your support of Ron Carpenter Television. And we endeavor to take these resources, see God like the 5 loaves and 2 fishes, multiply them, and take them as far all over the globe as we can take them. Thank you for your consideration in this matter, and thank you so much for your support here. I hope that you're enjoying this word. So let me get out of this, and let's get back to the Word of God.
0: Run. Plain is the first word. Run is the second word. Run. This is the hard one. That means God has already prearranged people to enter your life at the moment it becomes clear to you. If nobody's showing up, it's because it's still vague and ambiguous. When it becomes clear, I promise you, they will show up. Because God already has a they. That they may run, who reads it? When will they show up? When it's plain. Is this all right? This ain't deep, but am I helping anybody? Yeah, I got to make sure. Let your neighbor say, I know he's helping you. Come on. Proverbs 29:18. I think I got it right this time, guys. Where there is no vision or revelation, I like the NIV better. The NIV says, where there's no vision, the people perish. The New King James says, where there's no revelation, the people cast off restraint. Oh, this is good. Where there is no vision, people cast off restraint and run wild. Well, you do whatever you feel, honey. Okay, and that's a person that has no vision. Vision does not let you do everything. Vision will make you defy your feelings. Yeah, I'm getting little patty cakes over here. Let me see if I can get some love back over here on this side.
2: I know it's a challenging message. I'm not mad at anybody. I'm not salty. I'm just trying to help you. You show me somebody where everything goes, I'll show you somebody who sees nothing. And the reason, my mentor, Miles Monroe, used to say this, where purpose is not known, abuse is inevitable. Where purpose or vision is not known, abuse is inevitable. If you don't have a vision for your marriage, you will abuse it. If you don't know the purpose and God's vision behind money, you will abuse it. If you don't know why God gave you that wife, you will abuse her. Where purpose and vision is not known, abuse is inevitable. If I don't know the purpose and vision behind this object right here, that it was made to amplify my voice so everybody could hear me, I might think it's a hammer and try to hang a picture with it. Because when I don't know purpose, abuse is inevitable. Abuse. That's what that means. You abnormally use something. And that's what people all over the world are doing with their life. They have no

0: purpose in life is. God has never downloaded a vision that they can see with clarity. So anybody, it's on. Anything, it's on. Whatever you want to drink, we'll drink it. Whatever you want to smoke, we'll smoke it. Whatever you want to go, we'll go there. Whatever you want to do, however late you want to stay, everything goes, because where there's no vision, there's no restraint. Can I have 5 more minutes? Raise your hands up if I got 5 more minutes. Throw 1 John 2:9 up there. I'll stop with this one. Sometime your restraint is not things. Sometime your restraint is people. And there are some of you in here that might just ask a question. Mine has, in the last 5 years, on a level like probably never before. I think my wife sitting here, I think she would attest to that. How many of you feel like your life is losing people and your circle is shrinking? That is a great sign. Because the more you see what you're supposed to see, the more people will leave who can't go. Woo, Pastor Salty today. Woo, woo. They went out from us, but they were not of us. In other words, God said, don't sweat it if they leave you. They weren't supposed to be with you. God is so busy having to get people out of our life that we let in that were never supposed to be there. And then all of a sudden you got to go through all this hurt and this pain, because God will break the relationship. They were not of us. If they had been of us, they would have continued. But they went out from us that it might be made known or manifest. They were never of you. When the vision becomes plain, the vision demands running. Hebrews talks about running the race with endurance. And he says, these two things need to be done. You need to lay aside every weight and every sin that so easily besets you or sets you back. Every weight is not a sin. Every sin is a weight. And sometimes people and relationships are the biggest weights. I've seen people that are so needy for a relationship and to be accepted by a certain group of people that they will compromise their future just to be in a crowd. And I'm here to tell some of you that your next level in God will not be because of the people who stay, but because of the people who leave. And it will not be because of what you say yes to, it will be because of what you say no to. The Bible says, put aside every weight. I think most of the time they can be habits. Most of the time they're people. They're just people that you want to go so bad. And they can't. They can't. I got a fair amount of people that come to church and have church with me and worship with me. But I've lost a whole lot more than I've ever kept. Whole lot more. I've taught this before, but I don't know if I've ever taught it here. I talked about this in the first service, and act like they'd never heard me say it, so maybe I haven't told y'all. I talk to my pastors a lot about this in my fellowship. I used to think that God wanted me to hold on to everybody. When somebody would leave me in the early days, Hope would just about have to walk me through a 3-day funeral. It would devastate me. And I took it very personal. Because if I invested in people at a high level, and then it was just easy for them to walk away, that, It was almost like going through a death. I didn't take it well. And as I got older, I realized that people fall into two groups. They're the building or they're the scaffolding. Very few people will be a part of the permanent structure. So in your personal life, let me tell you something. The permanent structure will be few and will be select. And when you see them, you better cherish them and treat them right. Because there'll be very few people that go the distance. Jesus poured everything he had into 12 guys. And when it came down to him being put under investigation, everybody left him. He was all by him. I can't imagine the level of betrayal that he felt when he looked around and there wasn't anybody. Okay? If Jesus couldn't hang on to any of them, why you think you're going to bat 1,000? Let them exit gracefully. Don't character assassinate. Don't get your friends together and let's form opinions and teams. They were there and thank God for what they brought to the table during that time. And now God's carrying them somewhere else. And God will use you to enter other people's lives. But that is the way running works. Am I helping anybody in my way? Okay. I'd like to take a moment, just ask you, do you know Jesus as your personal Lord and Savior? Because all the teaching and all the broadcast in the world don't really mean anything to you if you don't have this personal relationship. I would love to know that before we signed off today, that people all over America and much of the world have asked Jesus Christ into their heart. It's very easy. It's not based on what you do. It's based on what he has done for you. And by simply putting your faith in him and saying this prayer, your life can change today, right here. Would you pray it with me? I thank you, Jesus, that you are mighty to save. And I thank you that you know my sins. You know where I am. You know how lost I am. You know how far you have to reach. But I believe you today can reach me, turn my life around, change me, and make me brand new. I believe you died and rose again to purchase the price for my sins and my salvation. And I ask you to come live in my heart and be my Lord and Savior. Wash me and cleanse me today, I pray, in Jesus' name. Amen. If you prayed that prayer, write in, email us, let us know, because we want to know if your life has changed this way. Make this a part of your weekly, maybe your daily programming, and we'll do everything we can to take this new relationship and encourage you and help you build it as strong as it can be. And until next time, may God bless you richly. Thank you for being with us today. The Bible says those that are in Christ are all sons, and each and every one of you have an inheritance, and you can call on the name of the Lord for everything that God has given you through Jesus Christ. He has given you every spiritual blessing in heavenly places in Christ Jesus.
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0: God bless you and welcome to Behind the Cameras, where I'm here to give you a little update on what's going on for the month of September at his channel. Partners, it is the beginning of a great month for the work of Christ. We will have a little surprise next month because we'll have more countries that we're fibering into. And I'd like to announce now, because we've started a few more, but I'm going to wait until next month and send you out in the newsletter are all the countries that we're in, where almost every country is almost covered in all from all of our data centers. And God was good. When we started installing servers in data centers, now going on 27 years, it's the impossible now. You can't even get space in data centers. Right now, data centers, there's a shortage of space and a shortage of electricity. And most of all, when you go to order, like you think a big deal would be normally years ago, if you'd order 10 or 20 servers or something like that, that they would be really excited about that order. Right now, that's considered a small order. You're on a waiting list for a year to get a commercial server, these types of servers that go into data centers. And God is so good because we started building out almost 27 years ago. And right now, most of the people in the industry we work with, they say, you can't duplicate this. Either you're a multi-billion dollar large company that can pour about $2 or $3 billion into starting a data center. That's one. We're in 250. Or you can start years ago. And it reminds me of a story I told somebody here last week. In the 70s in California, you could buy a waterfront home in Newport Beach for $150,000. In Newport Beach now, a vacant lot on property is probably anywhere from $6 to $12 million just for a lot, because there's no lots available. It's the same with data centers. So God is good. But I want to mention something for your security. This here, I'm not selling this, and there's no place online. I'm just showing you mine, that one of them that I have. This is an RFID card reader. And one of the biggest things going on right now in hacking, the criminals no longer go up to you and rob you. They rob you without you even being aware of it. Somebody will walk past you in a grocery store, and it's mainly grocery stores where this is really occurring. What they do, it's called skimming. They have an RFID reader on their person, or they put them up in the shelves. And when you walk by, they hit a button that bursts out a high RF signal, and it reads your credit cards or your cell phone. It will turn around and read on your cell phone, you know, where you tap to spend, and they will hit you and delete your accounts. They clone your cards, and you don't even know it happened. So just look around. When you get one, don't get the cheapest. Don't get one that says Faraday card. Get one that's a true RFID blocker, because the more power that's hit the card, the more it radiates to block and protect your cards, your driver's license, passport, even your phone in your person. And so you just slide this in your wallet. You can buy these, and I'm not even going to say what websites, but they're on websites. But look at the better ones. The better ones are around $34. Friends, it's time for me to go. Partners, thank you so much for supporting his channel. And I give you a little news. We've got a location, second location for our studio in Israel, and we will start doing our build out. So God is good. God bless you. If anything important comes up, I'll break in the middle of the month. God bless.
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4: 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The following is a Leading the Way special presentation. There's a militant coalition reshaping our nation. What is really happening beneath the headlines? Are you living in fear, in intimidation? Have you been deceived by radical agendas or silenced by cultural pressures? Western civilization is under attack. Discover the shocking alliance behind it all. Now, join Eric Erickson in the studio with Dr. Michael Youssef as they expose the truth behind this unholy alliance and what it means for your future. Leading the Way presents An Unholy Alliance.
5: Welcome. I'm Eric Erickson. I'm joined today by pastor, author, and cultural anthropologist, Dr. Michael Youssef, for a very important and timely conversation. Across America and the West, something troubling is happening. Two ideological forces that once seemed incompatible are now working together to undermine something you and I cherish deeply, the biblical values that led our society to flourish. This movement, this unholy alliance, is playing out in nearly every news headline, and it should concern every freedom-loving Christian. My guest, Dr. Michael Youssef,

0: an indication of the fact that we're facing one enemy behind all of these, and that is Satan himself, as Paul said in Ephesians 6. So our struggle is not with flesh and blood, but it's with the principalities and the powers and authority in the heavenly places. And if that is not a convicting argument that we are in a spiritual warfare, I don't know what.
1: It reminds me of that passage in Scripture where Jesus says the things of the world hate the things of God, and you have a secular ideology in Islam, both of the world, mutually incompatible and yet perfectly aligned in these times.
0: Yeah, they are, and it's for a mutual cause, you see, and the cause is the destruction of Western civilization, which is built, whether people believe that or not, really based on the Reformation that gave us what Western civilization is. All the conveniences, all the things that we take for granted. But they came as a result of the Reformation and the respect of the human being and the importance of the individual to God, and that God came and died for even for one sinner. And so all of that is anathema to both groups, the Marxists and the Islamists. And by the way, we're talking about Islamists and not Muslims, because I have many Muslim friends to this day. I have been with heads of states who are Muslims, and they're probably as opposed to Islamists as much as anybody else. And in fact, they outlaw them in their countries.
1: I'm reminded of 1979, you had the Marxist socialists in Iran working with the Ayatollah to destabilize the regime. Within 6 months of the Ayatollah coming to power, most of the Marxists and socialists had either been killed or fled.
0: Exactly, and that is the convenience of this unholy alliance, is it's they try to use each other. They're wary of each other, they hate each other, but they kind of said, okay, I'll tolerate you in order to accomplish what I really want to accomplish. See, that happened even before the Ayatollah. And I watched, Hassan Banisadr and all these guys, prime minister and foreign minister, very articulate leftists. And Khomeini basically used them. And then fast forward after that in 2011, with the so-called Arab Spring, there were 2 million people in Tahrir Square in Cairo. And of course, it's a place I know it well. I've been in it. I literally was there every day when I was young. And I knew that the Muslim Brotherhood is behind that. The Islamists are behind that. But then all the leftist students were the ones who were creating the trouble and starting the so-called revolution. Until I read one of the documents or the magazines of the Muslim Brotherhood, they said, yeah, they're referring to them as the donkeys of the revolution. In the sense that once we succeed, we'll get rid of them. And so one way or another, they will turn on each other. And that is why we need to be wise as serpents. We should be leery of the fact that they are using each other to create what this Karl Marx and Engels said, you know, basically you create that division and then the society collapses and then you build your communist utopia. It's the same thing in Islam, that you create a division in order to create an Islamic society. So they have that in common.
1: Dr. Youssef, we do keep hearing the stories about Dearborn, Michigan, about Hamtramck, Michigan, about the growing facility in Texas that they wish to build down there. How do you view those developments, and how should Americans be thinking about those?
0: Well, they should be alarmed. I mean, Paterson, New Jersey is now, it's called Little Palestine. And so it's not just Dearborn, or that is really the extreme, but there are other places in Minneapolis but Texas, you know, this is the most alarming, if you talk about the buckle of the Bible Belt, but they're doing that deliberately. And also they're going to Tennessee, and they want to build this epic city. They said, here's, you know, Islam, and we don't have the crime, we don't have that, and don't have this. But in reality, in Texas alone, in the last 24 months, there were 40 new mosques. And so, I, again, my Texan friends, and I talk to pastors all the time in Texas, and I'm saying, you know, you guys, you got to be absolutely you

0: united in prayer and in action, go on the streets, do whatever it takes to preach the gospel of Jesus Christ and take the gospel to them. Debate them if you want to. Whatever it is, that we need not sit back, because that is exactly what they want. We want to be part of the victory of the gospel of Jesus Christ. We want to see a revival. And who knows? God may use somebody to create a movement within the Muslim communities in America to be converted to Christ. And what would be a greater thing than one of the Muslim imams come to Christ and then he preaches the gospel to them? It would be the Apostle Paul all over again. And so that's what should be our prayer. That should be our work. That should be our effort. That should be our strategy for the sake of making an impact for Christ.
1: Dr. Yusuf, New York has now elected Zohran Mamdani. He presents as a secular leftist, but also is a Muslim. And are you surprised by New York electing him, and how do you view him?
0: It is a shock, to be quite honest. It really is a shock. And for him to, you know, swear on the Quran, it only happened when Keith Ellison went to Congress years ago from Minneapolis, Minnesota. And now, more happening, Congresswomen who are Muslims are swearing on the Quran and so forth. And I heard the head of CARE bragging about in 2026, they are running 600 candidates from school board to mayors to city councils to Congress and Senate. And they said, we keep this going, by 2050, we'll have a Muslim president who will swear on the Quran. This is extremely alarming, and I don't know if it's ever going to stop unless God's people really take this seriously.
1: But when you look at Mamdani, he presents himself as a progressive secular. He marches in the gay pride parades. He has condemned anti-Semitism, though he won't condemn globalized the Intifada.
0: Yeah.
1: He takes these socially progressive positions on a host of issues, and yet seems to actually also be serious about his faith.
0: But this is what you and I have talked about. It's the unholy alliance. And a chameleon, you know, I'm going to be, I'm a Shiite Muslim. I am a secular humanist, communist, he calls himself socialist. So I can hold both together. And actually, those who are working on this unholy alliance, here's their exhibit A. See, you can do it. You can be a socialist, and you can be an Islamist, and you can be both, and everybody will vote for you.
1: So now we have this divide between Islam, the advance of the Muslim Brotherhood, and this working with progressive secular atheists who want nothing to do with religion in this unholy alliance. What progressives see is advancing hostility towards traditional faith values, biblical values, and the progressives don't even see it coming, it seems like.
0: No, and they choose those passages where it says fight against even the people of the book, Jews and Christians, because they're friends of one another. And so they use those passages, they take them out and they said, this is our day, this is our time, we're going to rule the world, and the only way we're going to rule the world is that we're going to create this chaos in order to have an opportunity. From on the Shia's point of view, it said, get opportunity for the Mahdi to show up. Because the 12th Imam supposedly disappeared in infancy, and he's hiding somewhere. He's going to come back when the world is in chaos. That's why the Iranians want to create a chaos, so that they force the Mahdi to come in. From the Sunni point of view, they said this is the way to give a rise to a new caliphate, the successor to the Prophet.
1: Historically, the Muslim Brotherhood was chased out of almost every Middle Eastern country for their Islamism and radicalism, and a lot of them wound up in Qatar, which to this day now is spreading a lot of money among both conservative and progressive political groups in the United States and secular voices, sending people to Qatar. It's deeply infiltrated Washington, D.C. on both sides, and it's the closest country in the Middle East to Iran, too. It seems to be a very dangerous play.
0: It is, and when we have a military base there, and we just signed a joint defense agreement, And this is why I want to pull my hair sometimes. I said, do these people know that what's going on? Al Jazeera was founded by the Qatari royal family in order to promote Islamization. And they, when the Muslim Brotherhood got kicked out of Egypt, particularly among them was a man named Yusuf Qardawi. He's one of their spiritual leaders. I mean, he's the man who really devised this third jihad concept. And he says, you know, the first jihad was in the 700s, 600s, 700s. We came all the way to France, then we got stopped. Then in the 1400s, the Turks came all the way to Vienna, occupied for a while, then failed. The third jihad is not going to be by the sword like in the first two, but it's going to be by birth rate and investment of petrodollar. Statistics says that they have spent $6.6 billion on educational institutions in the United States.
1: Well, for a time, there was moral outrage in the United States over the Confucius Institutes funded by the Chinese Communist Party. And there's been a real recognition that we needed to get rid of those in the U.S. Yeah. There doesn't seem to be the recognition that Qatar is doing what the Chinese Communist Party had done.
0: No, because there's a whole lot more money.
1: Right.
0: I mean, vast amounts of money. When you talk about billions of dollars. And the moment one outspoken person from a university in the United States be on the media and attacking and so forth, the next thing, that university or that college will get, you know, $200 million as a grant to start a Middle East study, Middle Eastern study, which is Islamization. And all of a sudden, that professor just silenced. And I've documented, you know, many of those.
1: So we've got Qatar spreading millions, if not billions, of dollars around the world. The Islamists can go on television and lie and have this demure presence that lures people in. You have progressive politicians in the country that have bought into them. It can make people sometimes feel like the fight is so against them they can't win. But what can people do? What should people know to do to push back on this?
0: I think for Christians particularly. Now, I know we need to influence politicians. We need to inform them because some of them are not informed. And that's very important. You know, the problem is for us as Christians, you know, we got kicked out of the media, we settled. We got kicked out of academia and we settled. We kicked out of it. But we're not. We have to be there in the marketplace day in and day out and in a secular media. Then we need more people who speak the truth and speak it in love. But also for us as Christians, where we don't have any power politically, but we have the greatest power of all. We have the most powerful power in the world. And Jesus promised that the gates of hell shall not prevail. And so we need to be emboldened to preach the gospel and take the gospel to the territories of Islam, of Muslims, and share Christ and boldly, not be afraid. Because a lot of people are just, oh, I don't want to get criticized. I don't want to. But those days are over. Now we're coming into a time where I believe with all my heart, unless the Church of Jesus Christ rises up and be the Church of Jesus Christ and boldly take the gospel to the Muslim world. And, you know, here at Leading the Way, we have a television station, Kingdom Sat, 24/7 in 260 million homes in the Arab world. People turn in Kingdom Sat and hear the gospel, and we have thousands of people come to Christ. We don't have a choice. We must renew our Great Commission in taking the gospel to the ends of the earth, and particularly to the Muslims, but take them to your Muslim neighbors. I believe that God brought them here for a reason, so that we would share Christ with them instead of let them intimidate us and make us cower in fear. That day is over.
1: Could you speak, though, to individuals who are concerned about the balance of plurality? The First Amendment has freedom of religion. I understand there has to be discernment between the Muslims who live in this country, and how do we as a people balance the warmth of the First Amendment's appeal to allow religion to proliferate in this country and tolerate each other, and also recognize that we do have to set boundaries.
0: Right, because that's what they're doing is not religion, it's politics. It's an invasion to enforce a political system. which the Sharia is, the word Sharia is actually means law. We call Sharia law, but that's the Sharia means law. And to enforce a law other than that First Amendment, other than the Constitution. And so being aware of the fact that there is a difference is very important. And I want people to be praying seriously, to take the Great Commission seriously, and to support ministries of workers who are going there and risking their life in order to bring the gospel of Jesus Christ to these people. This is the time, and this is why I'm issuing a wake-up call. It's the burden of my heart. Whatever, however many years God gives me, I'm 77, so whatever years He gives me, I am just calling the church to wake up before it's too late.
2: 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What history, scripture, and documented evidence reveal about where this alliance leads and what you can do about it. How Christians can respond not with fear or outrage, but with courage, compassion, and gospel truth. 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
1: So many people I know who've converted to Christianity in the Middle East came through dreams, which I don't think people in the West recognize. And I take it as an encouragement that though we may fail and we may be frail and we may be scared, the Holy Spirit still moves.
0: This has started in the early 80s, a prayer movement. A dear friend of mine who started this and began to fast and pray. I mean, amazing prayer meetings. I was there and they were telling us how this movement started. They began to pray, crying out to God, Lord, please reveal yourself to them. In visions, dreams, whatever you want to do. And that prayer literally was honored by God.
1: You mentioned prayer here lastly. We live in a self-help society in the West. We can go buy a book and read. We can get our therapist on the internet. And I don't know that even a lot of Christians who, they're not regular churchgoers, but they do identify with Christ, that they don't understand the real power of prayer in solving these problems.
0: Well, in reality, what I believe that we're coming into this age where God is making the separation. I think the nominal Christians, the Christians in name only, they're not going to survive. But the core, the elect, the faithful people, those are the ones that I really very burdened about and with to get serious about their faith and to take the gospel seriously and take the preaching of the gospel seriously. I want to focus on the remnant, and I want to encourage the remnant that the time is urgent. The hour is now, and we cannot back down. We cannot go to sleep. Seeking first the kingdom of God and His righteousness is now more urgent than ever.
1: Dr. Youssef, I've enjoyed reading this, the background and descriptions of both Islam and how it has manifested within the Western world, the ties to Qatar, very well documented. Yes. Also very, very current, all the way to Mamdani's election, the statements of Marco Rubio as Secretary of State. Yeah. And I would just say that knowledge is power, and I don't know that most Americans understand deeply enough exactly what's going on. And in not a very long read, it's very easily digestible to make Americans aware.
0: That was the burden of my heart as I was writing. I did not want to write the technical book that people say, oh, I need a dictionary, so that a 10th grader can read that book and can understand what's going on. It's very, very important. I wish every American, Brit, Australian, or all Leading the Way is broadcasting in Canada, read this book, because it will absolutely open their eyes as to what's going on, what they see in the news, why is it happening this way, and how we can be part of the solution.
1: I appreciated the synopsis explaining not just Islam, but the differences between Islamists and non-Islamist Muslims, yeah. how they view the Quran, and also how they view the differences between Shia Islam and Sunni Islam,
0: yeah.
1: and how that is manifested in the political ideology. You did a very good job of breaking down what could be a very complex subject yeah. to make it very understandable.
0: Well, we have to be. We have to be truthful. And where there are some people in the secular media, you know, Islam, this, Islam. Well, you have to understand the Muslims and Islam. And that's why I do this in systematic way, in a simple way, so that the average person can understand that there are a group of people who are just happen to be Muslim, but extremist Muslims, who want the demise of Western civilization. Not all the Muslims want that. And so we need to be careful when we meet people and not tie them with the same brush.
1: It's an education, I think, not just for Christians, but also for Americans who hear more and more about, for example, yeah. the spread of these Muslim communities inside the United States
0: yeah.
1: and how the laws are shaped, but also how the lies are spun
0: yeah.
1: to get the embrace. For example, in Texas,
0: yeah.
1: very dismissive in public about it being a Sharia-run community.
0: Yeah.
1: And yet in their printed page, very clearly is going to be run by Sharia.
0: Absolutely. In fact, before they even woke up, now they are, but before they woke up, the city of Plano, they gave money mm-hmm. to this group to help them develop that city. Because they thought, oh, isn't that wonderful? You're going to have a religious group here, and we're going to build this large compound. And they gave them money. And now that they wake up to the fact, and the governor of Texas announced that we are Sharia-free state. But that's not enough. There's got to be a whole lot more to follow after that. But, you know, unfortunately, naivete and lack of knowledge. That's why I wrote the book. It's just the people are literally, when I speak to them, it's like I'm coming from Mars or somewhere. I said, that is what's happening in your state, particularly to my Texan friends. And then all of a sudden, their eyes are open. And so that's what I want to do with this book.
1: One of the things that I appreciated so much about this book, though it's short and an easy read, you do, as Americans always love to say, follow the money.
0: Yeah.
1: You follow the money with the Qataris as
0: yes,
1: well,
0: absolutely.
1: Showing how they're spreading the...
0: Yes, and it's not just given to progressive leftists. It's given to conservatives, whom they deceived as that they are just, you know, religious people, and they are all they want is the friendship with America. And, well, what kind of a price are we going to pay for that friendship? What kind of a price we're paying for $6.6 billion that they're spreading around in universities around the country? And so that is extremely important. We live in a most critical time. I believe it's the most exciting time, because as we trust in the Lord, we're going to see some amazing things that He will do.
1: You need to get this book, An Unholy Alliance, if you're interested in this topic and how Islamists are spreading in the Western world, subversively, using politicians on both sides of the aisle, lying even in places like Texas to be able to expand their agenda, and also spreading around the world to disrupt the Western order and also to begin persecuting Christians. This is an excellent book for you to read, because it's going to help you understand what's really happening in our culture, what's going on behind the scenes, and how you can make a difference for Christ. Thank you for watching. God bless.
2: For years, many have refused to talk about what's happening. It was dismissed as over there in distant headlines, but now it's here. You see it on college campuses. You hear it in classrooms and conversations. Two radical ideologies, once openly hostile, now standing shoulder to shoulder. In Dr. Yusuf's book, An Unholy Alliance, he explains why this convergence is happening, where it comes from, and why ignoring it will only accelerate the downfall of our society.
0: The leaders of this Islamization of the West movement, they operate on one basis, and that's fear.
2: Most leaders stay silent. Many are afraid of the backlash, but silence has consequences. This is not about fear or political solutions. It's about truth and the responsibility we have to speak it with courage and compassion.
0: We are to warn and to encourage and to bring those people to come to Christ, that we would say to them, Jesus loves you. And that's the message that we, the believers, have.
2: is one of the most urgent messages of our lifetime. And if we don't speak up now, the next generation will pay the price. Order your copy of Dr. Michael Youssef's eye-opening book, An Unholy Alliance, and learn how you can make a difference for Christ. You've been watching a special Leading the Way presentation. Across the nation, a call is rising. Return to Christ. Seek His face. Cry out for awakening. And Houston is next. Awake Houston. A night of uncompromising truth with Dr. Michael Youssef, Christ-exalting worship with Chris Tomlin, and a charge towards spiritual revival. 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
5: Hey friends, I'm Dr. Mark Henry, and we are living in days of utter confusion, moral chaos. And that's why we're committed to helping you passionately pursue Jesus Christ. So let's take our Bibles now, let's open them together, and let's seek Him. You and I need to be ready to talk about Jesus with people. Because people are all around. They're watching. They're watching when you pray. They're watching how you interact. They're watching when you tip. And then one of the problems of studying at like a restaurant or something, and I got my Bible out and so forth, is the waiter's watching, right? And so at the end there, I always feel like I need to give them an extra tip, right? I don't want them sitting there thinking they're cheap Christians or something like that. But anyways, you can pray for me because God opens amazing opportunities there. Tonight I want to talk about socialism, and I want to talk specifically about its demonic root. You know, if it walks like a duck and quacks like a duck, it's probably a duck, right? So what we're going to see is how in the last days, the last 3.5 years of the tribulation, how the Antichrist, under the power of Satan, is going to exercise power over the earth. And there are some parallels that we're going to see there in Revelation 13 that we see when you apply socialism, when you apply communism, when you apply Marxism in the world even today. I would suggest to you that what we see in Marxism is going to be the implementation without the restraints of the Holy Spirit, without the restraints of God upon the earth. And the consequences are going to be massive. Two-thirds. Do you know this? That two-thirds of all the Jews who are living during those 7 years of the tribulations, two-thirds of them will end up being killed by the Antichrist. When Jesus says that the great tribulation is like a time that has never occurred in the past, there's never been like it before or after. It's so unique. It is so unique. It is such a time of wickedness and immorality and blasphemy, as we're going to see in just a moment. Praise God. Jesus says it's limited to those 7 years. If he allowed it to go on, he says there's no flesh would survive. That's pretty drastic, right? And so, you know, today people talk about, you know, global warming and that's going to be the end of the world. Or when I was a kid in the 70s, it was, you know, we're going to freeze to death. There's going to be another ice age. How many of you remember the ice age scares? Man, when I was like a little kid, third, fourth grade, it's going to be an ice age. And all the teachers were talking about it. And we all thought we were going to die and icicles would be hanging off your nose. And, you know, here in the valley, you know, it'd be like 105. And it's like, that'd be kind of nice if it cooled down a little, you know. But you know, today the narrative has switched. And so now we've got to do all these things. Anyways, just so you know, the weather is going to change. And it's going to change a lot during the time of the tribulation, which we'll look at another time. Lord, I just pray that you would give us grace for the next few minutes that we have together to discover what you tell us is going to happen in the future and how it's going to be really the manifestation of the power of Satan to oppose Jesus, to mimic Jesus with his power and his authority and his dominion. And he's going to do it through the Antichrist, the prototype, the demonic prototype of Jesus. And then, of course, the false prophet and how he's going to act like the Holy Spirit, moving everyone to worship the beast. So, Lord, I just pray that we would be able to glean these things and we'd see the parallel so that when we see things that walk like a duck and quack like a duck, we realize that they have the same root. God, help us to be wise, we pray, and turn away from evil. Help us to be bold for Jesus, we pray. In his name, amen. Well, think with me just quickly about the unfolding of the last days, right? We got the church age, 2,000 years. You're in there right now. You're looking actually pretty good for being 2,000 years old. But think about it. It's amazing. Jesus said, I will build my church and the gates of hell will not prevail against it. People talk about prophecy and like, you know, what are the prophecy things that are being fulfilled? Jesus is building his church. That is the biggest thing that's happening in this age. Now, there's other things that are being set up for future events. But, friends, that is the biggest thing. Israel has to be back in the land. Yeah, we know that. But that's not the biggest thing. The biggest thing is Jesus is building his church right now. And everything else is just shadows of preparation for that which is to come. You know, often Jared and I will have people over at our house, and you don't necessarily buy everything the day before, right? You start buying stuff like, okay, we're going to get, we're going to have ham. And so the hams go on sale. So Jared buys a couple of them and she puts them in the freezer. And then we're going to have, you know, Jared's green bean casserole. She only makes it two times a year. It is so good. It's got to be bad for you. You know, anything that tastes good is bad for you, right? So if you're a cardiologist tonight, I apologize. Ham and green bean soup. But anyways, but she'll start getting the green bean soup stuff together and all that stuff. And she just starts piling all up. And then she waits till the last minute to get all the vegetables. Right? The salad and all that kind of stuff. So in the same sort of way, there's this preparation that God's going to be doing. Israel being back in the land and AI development. Then we've got the rapture and the Bema Seat judgment of Christ. And all of us who have trusted Jesus are going to stand before the Lord. Listen, if you're a child of God, you've got the Holy Spirit indwelling you. Praise God for that. You've got an inheritance in heaven, 1 Peter, that will not fade away. It's reserved in heaven for you. It's protected by the power of God. The tribulation is going to be taking place on the earth. At the end of the 7 years, Jesus is coming back in glory, power, and majesty. He will descend on his glorious throne. He will judge the nations. He's going to deal with the devil, throw him into the pit for 1,000 years, the 1,000-year reign of Christ. And then he's going to take the Antichrist and the false prophet and throw them in the lake of fire. And they're going to suffer forever in the lake of fire. It's no joke. And then at the end of the millennial kingdom, Jesus reigns for 1,000 years. And if you know Jesus as your Savior, and you endure was one of the key things of those of us who endure the hardships of following Jesus. It's not easy following Jesus. You're gonna make it to heaven with lots of wounds, lots of bruises, but we're gonna make it across the finish line by his grace. And when we get there, as we endure, it secures a place for us in his administration. All of you are gonna get a government job down the road. And it's different levels. And it says we will rule and reign with him, but it's all dependent. It's one of the rewards of us enduring hardship in this lifetime, whether it's with our spouse or our children or just church relationships, family relationships, all the things that we're going to go through in life. Okay, so then we rule and reign with Christ. And then at the end of 1,000 years, remember, Satan is released from the pit for a short period of time in Revelation 20. And it says that he stirs up the nations and they come against Jesus. And now think about it, that's crazy. Jesus has been ruling and reigning for 1,000 years. It's like perfect. There's peace, there's prosperity, there's more food than anybody's ever had. We get ice cream 3 meals a day. It's going to be awesome. Yes, it's going to be awesome. What? Yes, it's true. It's just, it says that the crops will be, they'll be harvesting the crops and they're going to be planting the crops right behind them. And as soon as they finish with the field, they'll be harvesting the next load of crops. I mean, it's staggering. Okay, now you got to understand, we as Americans have had more food than any other group of people in history. Okay, and it shows. Thanks a lot. Boy, I'm feeling good about myself now. That extra 3 scoops of ice cream I had at lunchtime, you know. Anyways, okay, that was too much fun. Anyways, and so that millennial kingdom is going to be really amazing. But Satan's going to be released for a short period of time, and then he's going to spin all the nations against Jesus. And it says that the nations will come against Jesus, and they'll come against his people. They'll come against Jerusalem, and he's going to deal with them all. Satan's going in the lake of fire, great white throne judgment, all those who are not written in the Lamb's Book of Life, who said, I'm good enough to make it to heaven. I can earn my way with various religious activities. They're going to stand before Jesus. They're going to be cast in the lake of fire. And that's why, if you haven't trusted Jesus, I just want you to know, Jesus is the way, the truth, and the life. No one gets to God but through him. Believe in him today. You don't want to experience that. And then he creates a new heavens, new earth, where there's no more sin, no more tears, no more brokenness. Lots of ice cream, I'm sure. And I'm sure there won't be mint chocolate chip, but Sorry, Jer. Sorry. But there'll be like strawberry and also lots of other stuff. Okay. So there you go. So what I want to do just really quick, look at this next slide with me. That 7 years is divided, of course, 3.5 years and 3.5 years. It's divided that way because in Daniel chapter 9, it talks about the 70th week of Daniel, that 7 year set of time. And we know that there is a contract made with the Antichrist at the beginning. We know that he's going to break the contract halfway through. And so you've got the seal judgments, and life is going to be very difficult on the earth. But it will be peace between the Antichrist and Israel during those 3.5 years. When Satan is cast from heaven, Revelation chapter 12. Now listen, Satan is evil. He's a roaring lion seeking to be made a devourer. He still has access to heaven. He's the accuser of the brethren. Jesus intercedes for us. Praise God for that. But at the middle of the tribulation, he's cast from heaven. And when he's cast from heaven, his wrath is poured out upon the earth. And then that last 3.5 years, that's when you're going to see this massive massacre of the Jewish people. And it will lead a third of them, by the way, it'll lead a third of them to repent and believe in Jesus at the end of the millennial kingdom. Now, some people say, well, you like that. No, we really don't like that. And that's why we're telling both Jew and Gentiles, and that's why I've risked my life over and over again sharing the gospel around the world to both Jew and Gentile. We need to believe in the Lord Jesus Christ. So what I want to do is during that 3.5 years, those 42 months, 1,260 days, 3.5 years, times and a half times, however you want to, the different measurements that are used in the Bible, those are the four, the 3.5 years, what does that look like, and how is it described in Revelation chapter 13? So what I want to do is just read a couple of those verses with you, the first 9 verses. We won't read the whole chapter, but you can read the whole chapter later, but you'll get the feel of what the dragon's going to be introduced first. That's Satan. How do we know that? Because if you read the previous verses in chapter 12, it calls him the serpent, the dragon of old, the bad guy in the story, right? The arch enemy of the living God. And so he's going to be cast from heaven, and then we're going to see him empower the beast. And in verse 2, I want you to notice that Satan gives him power and a throne and authority. And if you think about it, it's the exact prototype of what happens with Jesus in the Davidic covenant. Jesus is going to have a throne. He's going to have a people. He's going to reign. It's a prototype of that. He's trying to mimic him, mimic the Lord Jesus Christ. And then later on in the chapter, we won't get to it, but it'll talk about the false prophet who acts like the Holy Spirit. Remember the job of the Holy Spirit. The primary job of the Holy Spirit is to exalt Jesus Christ. Now, he does it in various ways. He does it by regenerating us, indwelling us, baptizing us, placing us into the body of Christ. He does it as he sanctifies us. There's lots of things that the Holy Spirit does. But all of that work is ultimately to exalt Jesus Christ in the world and in and through you and me. Okay? So follow along there as I just read these 9 verses. And I want you to, you've got your pen, I trust. Circle the word blaspheme every time it's used. It's going to be used multiple times. There's a lot of key words in here that are used in the midst of the description. So starting there in verse 1, 13:1, it says, "And the dragon stood on the sand of the seashore. Then I saw the beast coming up out of the sea," out of the Mediterranean. It's kind of a picture of coming out of the Gentile nations. Most would understand that, and I believe rightly so. If you're in Israel, coming up out of the sea, thank you, sir, coming up out of the sea, coming up out of the Gentile nations, coming up out of Rome, the revived Roman Empire. And you'll notice it says, having 10 horns and 7 heads. Now, those have already been described as 10 kingdoms that the Antichrist is going to have power and authority over. And so these, think of them as regions of control and power, and they're combining their authority. It's an alignment of power across the world. And you'll notice they have 10 diadems. Diadem is the Greek word that's used for like a crown, like a ruling crown, authority. And on their heads were blasphemous names. Circle that. Think about God. God, we're supposed to bless God. We're supposed to honor God. We're supposed to exalt God with our words. Blasphemy is evil, right? And in the Old Testament, if somebody blasphemed against God, it was a capital offense. Today, people go around and blaspheming God, and they don't even think about it. I was sitting at a table, and there was this young lady talking to her, probably her mom or someone, and she's blaspheming Jesus, wanting to go grab some soap and wash her mouth out. How many of you had your mouth washed out when you were a kid? Such a good tool. Anyways. Verse 2. And the beast which I saw was like a leopard. Now this imagery is going to be similar to the imagery that we see in the book of Daniel describing different nations. He was like, it wasn't, he was a leopard. It's like the Holy Spirit descended like a dove. So it's a simile being used. Like a leopard, and his feet were like those of a bear, and his mouth was like the mouth of a lion. And the dragon, that's Satan, gave him, the beast, his power, his throne, and his great authority. Remember what Jesus said? All authority is given to me in heaven and earth. And so now he's mimicking that. Satan is again, trying to be the first person of the Trinity, and the beast is the Antichrist. And so he gives him that authority. Make sure you underline all that. I saw one of his heads, going back to those kings that are aligning with him, as he was slain and his fatal wound was healed. So there's this miracle of a resurrection. It's a fatal wound. What does that mean? You're dead meat, right? And you're restored. Again, mimicking the power of God in some sort of resurrection. And notice how effective it is. It says, and the whole world, the whole earth, was amazed and followed after the beast. Now again, when I was a kid and reading this, it was like, how could that happen? I mean, how could the whole world know about this happening? Well, today, literally something happens, and in 30 seconds after it happens, you and I are getting a video of it downloaded into our phones. And it's not just our phones. Man, you go out in the middle of Africa where I preach sometimes, and they've never had a landline. They've never had, you know, one of those dial-up phones, one of those push-button phones. The only thing they ever had is smartphones. It's crazy. They're watching us live in the middle of East Africa, out in the jungle, and we're doing our discerning our days events. It's crazy. It's crazy. But those are the days you're living in. So the whole world was amazed and followed after the beast. Verse 4, they worshiped the dragon. They worshiped Satan because he gave his authority to the beast, and they worshiped the beast, saying, who is like the beast and who is able to wage war against him? He's too powerful. He's too strong. He's too great. Who can resist him? Well, who can resist Jesus? Again, is to mimic Jesus and his authority. There was given to him a mouth speaking arrogant words and blasphemies, and authority to act for 42 months was given to him. 42 months, 3.5 years, 1,260 days, a times, times, and half a times if you're reading in the book of Daniel. And he opened his mouth in blasphemies against God to blaspheme his name, his tabernacle, and those who dwell in heaven. That's amazing to me. It was given to him to make war with the saints, both those who were Jews and Gentiles who were believing in the Lord Jesus Christ during this 3.5 years and now going into the rest time, and to overcome them. And authority over every tribe and people and tongue and nation was given to him. Now, if you remember back in chapter 5, there's this scene right after the rapture, and it says people from every tribe, tongue, and nation are there worshiping the Lamb, because, and they're going to be singing. We're going to be singing with them. Maybe Abby's going to be leading the song. I don't know. But it's worthy is the Lamb who was slain, who died for us, who's redeemed us. We're a people for his own possession. Notice here now, the beast under the power of Satan has authority over the tribes and the people and the tongues and the nations. It's global. Verse 8, and all who dwell on the earth, how many on the earth? All who dwell on the earth will worship him. This is a global religious movement of worshiping the beast. Worshiping a person who appears to have so much power and authority. Has there ever been any dictators that have been worshipped as God in a country? North Korea right now. The little kids get up and they sing their songs of worship to the dictator of North Korea. You can go back, look, same thing in with Stalin. You can look back, Hitler. But now imagine this global movement taking place. Okay, so there you go. All who dwell on the earth will worship him. Everyone whose name was not written from the foundation of the world in the book of life of the Lamb who was slain. Who's going to be participating? Those who don't know God. Right? Praise God for those who do. If anyone has an ear, let him hear. Lord, I just pray that this passage would resonate in our hearts and we would draw near to you. You've got this whole thing figured out. You're not going to be surprised by anything Satan does, the beast does, the false prophet does. And so, Lord, we just pray that we would hear, that we would listen, that we'd find confidence in you, that you have a plan that is for a period of time. You're going to let them get away with murder, literally, but you will hold them accountable. And there's a new heavens and a new earth coming, and we're looking forward to it. Come, Lord Jesus, we pray. Amen. Well, think with me just some of the things that we saw. So you got Satan, the Antichrist, and the false prophet. You got them blaspheming God. They're stealing the worship of God in verse 8. They exercise global authority. Who has any power to overcome this Antichrist? No one does, and so they worship him. They exercise global authority. Again, I mentioned all of the people and so forth in verse 4. They murder the followers of God. Notice he makes war with the saints there. In fact, we're going to see scenes, if you look back, for example, in chapter 12, we don't have time, but it even talks about the people who have been martyred during this time. They're going to end up being in heaven, and they're going to be saying to God, God, how long are you going to put up with these guys? Let's go get them. You know, I mean, kind of like a John Wayne movie. Anyways, lock and load, baby, we're coming to get them. And Jesus is. They perform great signs and wonders. You know, people today say, well, we just need some signs. We just need some signs. I always like cringe when people say that. Because if you look in the Bible, God can do anything, right? Exceedingly abundantly above all that we can ask or think. But when people start asking for signs, usually it's not good. Remember when they came to Jesus and said, Jesus, show us a sign. And he said, no sign will be given to this wicked and evil generation except Jonah. Man, that happened years ago. Yeah, and he was the belly of the great fish for 3 days. Even so, the Son of Man will be in the earth for 3 days and he'll come back. Think about through the Bible, all the signs that are in the Bible. There's three different historical signs where they're great in the past. Moses, well, you could say creation, right? I guess that's a pretty big sign. Creating the heavens and the earth and the angels and everything, I guess that's a big sign. So you could say that. But then the next big time of signs is during the time of Moses, right? And the Exodus and parting of the Red Sea and all of that. And then you think about the next time is during the days of Elijah and Elisha. But you know, between the two of them, they only do like about 30 miracles between the two of them. And then the next great time of signs, now again, God does things periodically through there. But then it's during Jesus' time. And it says in the Gospel of John that he did so many miracles that all the books couldn't contain them that were written in the earth. And then we know the next great movement of signs. Now in the book of Acts, there's some signs, but again, it's not really all that many if you count them up. And you think about the book of Acts is like 30 years, but the next great period of signs is going to be during the tribulation, and it's going to be done by Satan trying to mimic Jesus and rob him of his glory as he's blaspheming. And so it's going to impress the people. In fact, Jesus says in the Olivet Discourse in Matthew 24, the signs will be so good in that day that if possible, even the very elect would be deceived. That's powerful. And then controls the global economy. If you look down in verse 16 and 17, we didn't read it. It says that he'll control the buying and the selling of goods. And so if you want to eat, you're going to have to follow him. And if you don't want to eat, you know, you can starve to death. And we're going to see. So think about this. You got a dictator. You got him controlling the economy. You got him being worshipped. You got him blaspheming God. You've got the people following him without reservation. That's the description of his last 3.5 years with the power of Satan in the Antichrist and the false prophet. So when you think about socialism, the question is, what is the root? So I use the word antithetical a lot when I talk about socialism. And what does antithetical mean? It means this. It means that it's directly opposed to, sharply contrasts. It's incompatible. So when somebody says to me, I'm a Christian, I'm for socialism, I'm like, you're either not for Jesus and you really are for socialism, or you're really for socialism, How do I do that? You're either really for Jesus and you don't understand socialism, or you're really for socialism and you don't understand Jesus. Now, is it possible for us to hold things that are contradictory at any given moment? Yeah. Because like all of us know that we should not sin, and yet this week we're going to be tempted to sin, and at some time you probably will sin, right? And we shouldn't be surprised. Why? God's not surprised. He tells us in 1 John, if any man says he has not sinned or cannot sin, he lies and deceives himself. And so it's a constant battle in that process of sanctification. But what I want you to catch with me is that socialism is antithetical to everything Jesus. And as I go down through this, I think you're going to see that. So bear with me here just a moment. I just want to give you seven, just very quick, in our remaining moments. And the first one is there. He opposes God's authority. He opposes God's morality. He opposes God's word. He opposes God's church. He opposes the order of the family that God creates. He opposes God's economy. And he opposes God's plan, ultimately, with Israel in the new heavens and the new earth. So let me just kind of quickly touch on these, because I know that if I don't touch on them, I doubt ABC is going to help us do this. I doubt CNN is going to help us do this. I doubt, honestly, that Fox News will help us do this. I doubt, unless some pastors talk about these things and you parallel these things, it's like, these things have spiritual implications. Now, I know what's going to happen. Someone's going to send me an email and say, you're talking politics. How many of you know that in Revelation 13, the devil is interested in politics? How many of us realize that in Revelation chapter 20, when Jesus starts the millennial kingdom, he's interested in politics? He just destroyed all of the nations of the world, and he creates a new government, and the government's resting upon his shoulders. How many of us know that in the new heavens and the new earth, he's establishing a new God? So God does care about these things, and Satan does, because it's one of the key levers of authority.
6: Hey friends, thanks for joining us today. You know, as you read through the scriptures, you find different people pursuing different things. In Philippians, we find the Apostle Paul describing his former life. Before he trusted Jesus, he had pursued, well, wealth, he had pursued fame, he had pursued all the religious ambitions, and quite honestly, had achieved them. But you know, he said, I consider all things but loss, that I may know Christ and the power of his resurrection and the fellowship of his suffering. I want to encourage you, wherever you're at in your spiritual journey, pursue Jesus Christ. Hey, let's stay connected at markhenryministries.com.

0: We're going to use democracy to get us to socialism. Socialism, well, because of Marxism, has the same base layer. And then once you take everything away, we'll have to use guns to keep everybody under control, which is the ultimate end of communism. When you think back in the book of Genesis, in the beginning, God created the heavens and the earth. So who owns the earth? God. That's why it says that the earth is like his footstool in the book of Isaiah. He owns it all. Or Psalm 24, verse 1. The earth is the Lord's and all it contains. How much of it contains? It's all the gold, all the silver, all the timber, all of the oil. It's all God's. And so people are allotted stewardship for different times. Nations are allotted stewardship of land. According to Acts chapter 17, it says that God marks out their boundaries for a period of time. But when their iniquities are full, God says, okay, another person's getting it. Another group of people's going to own it. That's how it works.
1: Well, it's hard to deny it. We live in a time of cultural confusion. Satan has done an amazing job attacking everything that is good, that God's created for our benefit. I mean, we hear the term all the time, toxic masculinity. Honestly, men are not the problem. Sin is the problem. And men are not trained in the priorities that God has given. That's what we've written the Man Code, 12 priorities every man needs to know. If you haven't gotten a copy, I want to encourage you to get a copy today.
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0: Shalom. Almost 3 years ago, terrorists from Hamas infiltrated Israel from Gaza and unleashed murder and carnage on a scale not seen in many years. Hamas, along with Hezbollah in Lebanon and the Houthis in Yemen, are not new or unique in their hatred of the Jewish people. Haman and Hitler and many, many more have come and gone after attempting to annihilate the House of Israel.
1: But these three, Hamas, Hezbollah, and the Houthis, have something else in common. They're proxy forces for the malign nation of Iran. The outrage that occurred on October 7, 2023 was just the opening salvo in a conflict that has expanded to include the other players in this age-old war. But at the heart of it all, at least from a human perspective, is Iran, the modern nation state that traces its roots back to ancient Persia.
0: The spiritual implications of this present battle are undeniable. In order to unpack the prophetic implications of this conflict and consider what Scripture tells us the future holds, we've invited a good friend of Lamb & Lion Ministries back to Christ in Prophecy.
1: Dr. Kurt Jefferson is a professor of political science. He specializes in leadership and transnational studies. Many of you will remember his dialogue with Tim last year regarding his book, The Wars of Israel. His insights are particularly timely given what has been happening in the Middle East since late 2023 and particularly over the past several months.
0: Well, Kurt, I'm delighted to reconnect with you again, although I wish it could have been in the promised land of Kentucky once more.
2: Great to be back with you, Tim and Nathan. Thank you very much, and greetings from Louisville.
0: Well, Kurt, we'll have to tell our viewers here in a few minutes about the project we're working on together. But first, let's dive into today's topic and discuss Persia, the ancient and intractable foe. So right up front, let's define what we mean by Persia, because most people alive today think that was an ancient empire in Bible times. So what and where is Persia?
2: Yeah, Tim and Nathan, I think when you think of the concept of Persia, first we have to understand that although it's a historical term, it is a Western term that is not as old as the ancient Iranian or Persian people going back to the onset of the Bible and the book of Genesis. So I think it's important for us to understand that the inhabitants of the area that we basically call Iran today were descended from the son of Noah, Shem, in Genesis. So the son of Shem was Elam, and this is where we get the group, the Elamites, and this is a group of people, of course, that later become known as Indo-Europeans. But it's important for us to understand that the Persians are folks who descend directly from Noah and the grandson of Noah, Elam. So, of course, this is where we get the idea of the Persians, and this moves us into the idea of the Elamites, who then are found in the far western part of what is modern-day Iran.
0: So really, it's Iran that is the modern nation state, but the ancient empire all the way back to the Old Testament would be Persia.
1: Yeah, I dated a Persian back in high school, and if you said Iran, she'd slap you. It's Iran, so we're going to make sure we get that right and don't offend them. But Persia or modern Iran, what are they, as Bible prophecy teaches us, in opposition to? And what evidence do we have to even make that claim?
2: Well, I think, Nathan and Tim, when you think about the group of Persians, you start to go back to, first of all, one of the early mentions is in Genesis 14 with King Shedor Lamor of Elam, and warring with five other kings in the Jordan Valley. And of course, this is where we see Abram step in and fight the five kings, Genesis 14. This is where you see the Elamites really warring against God's people, the Israel, right from the beginning. And then later, as you get into the book of Daniel, is really where

0: scholars' opinion, as a God winking at what the Elamites are doing or what the Persians are doing. God is using them and allowing them to come and judge Israel, but at the same time, they will be judged for the things that they have done too. And we see this throughout history as the Iranian civilizations continue to develop and new kingdoms and empires come after this period as we head toward the time of Christ.
1: I appreciate what you say about sometimes even these other nations were used as instruments of God's judgment or we would say discipline of the nation of Israel. But he also held out that if any of those nations even dared to say, aha, or lord it over the chosen people, the house of Israel, then he would have great anger toward them. And you also point out that sometimes this ancient animosity goes all the way back to Genesis, whether it is the sons of Elam or even Esau and the Edomites that followed, he being a brother of Jacob who was renamed Israel. And there's a sense of jealousy or covetousness that some of these other people groups, even their ancient forefathers, had a resentment of Israel, of the descendants of Abraham, Isaac, and Jacob because they were chosen. And it's not like God said, well, all the rest of the world is cursed, but through Israel, the rest of the world would be blessed. And yet over and over again, this animosity is fed by Satan out of a sense of jealousy or, again, covetousness. And the title of this program today makes the claim that Persia or Iran is not only this ancient foe, but also an intractable one. In other words, there's no solution. And we kind of see that bearing out in the news today. Is that a valid assertion, though, scripturally and historically?
0: Yes, Tim, I think you're correct. I think that when we look at what is happening today, but we go back into history, that the relationship of Persia or the Persians or the civilizations that are being represented in the area, and that would include even beyond the time of Daniel, going into the 250s, the 220s, we see the Medes, the Parthians in the north, the Medes in the central part of what is modern Iran. These are civilizations that are coming against all that God stands for, Yahweh. So this is important, I think, for us to understand. It's important to understand that this is history. This isn't just spiritual, biblical material. The Bible is important. The big black book needs to be opened by all to understand human history. And unfortunately, so many universities, other organizations want to put the Bible on the side burner and not open it to understand the foundations of this intractable problem, a problem that has seen centuries of warfare, centuries of hatred. And so for me, yes, you see Cyrus being the one that authorizes the rebuilding of the temple, working with, and then Zerubbabel and Jeshua, the high priest. They're the overseers of rebuilding this temple in 538 BC. But Tim, you're correct, I think, in terms of looking at the foreign policy of Iran. It's ironic that Iran and Turkey were the two states that were the first two Middle Eastern countries to support a partition plan that would give the Jews their own country, fulfilling the Balfour Declaration of November 1917. But it doesn't mean that Iran still today, after the Pahlavi dynasty, is not an implacable and intractable foe of the Israelis, which it is, especially after the terrorist regime comes to Tehran under the guise of a radical Shiism in 1979.
2: It's interesting how we see that the Lord uses Iran to kind of punish Israel throughout history, or Persia. But like you said, you had Cyrus, who was raised up to allow the Jewish people to return to their land and rebuild their temple. And like you said, all the way up to the Shah, they were friends with Israel, and yet it seems to have turned around. So what other historical evidence do we have to make the claim that Iran has been hostile to the House of Israel, either in their original Old Testament nations of Israel and Judah, or in that long period, diaspora maybe, or in the modern state dating back to 1948?
0: Yeah, I think that's a good question, Nathan. I think when you look at the chronology of the empires, you had empires with false gods, the Zoroastrians. You had a dynasty, the Sassanids, there from 224 to 651 AD, that was a Muslim dynasty. Of course, the Muslims came to Iran in about 633 AD. Islam comes onto the scene between the late 580s and the early 600s with the prophet Muhammad. But you start to see Islamic empires come, the Umayyads, the Abbasid Caliphate, And then about the

0: the 12th, 13th century, you get the Mongols coming through and challenging Twelver Shiism. And what's interesting about that is that's where we get the term assassins, because the Mongols were the first group that could subdue the assassins coming out of the Shia environment. But you by 1501, about the same time as the Ottoman Empire is evolving up north in Turkey and then spreading down into the southern part of what was Western Arabia, Western parts of the Middle East, you see the Safavid Empire. And a historian, Marshall Hodgson, called the Ottomans, the Safavids in Iran, the Ottomans in Turkey, and the Mughals out of India, the gunpowder Muslim empires. And this is because the Safavids were able to use the cannon to expand Iranian influence. And also this leads to the problem that Edward Luttwak, who's an Israeli-American historian, worked for Ronald Reagan in what we now call the War Department back in the 80s, has said, we have a Shia imperialism. There's a real animosity the Western media doesn't talk much about, and that is Sunnis versus Shia, Sunnis with Mecca and Arabia and along that Persian Gulf, which is relevant to this conflict today between the U.S. and Iran and Israel's been a part of since early February. Essentially, you have the Shia of the last 45 years trying to export Shiism, and it's Shia Iran exporting not only Shiism, but a kind of revolutionary brand of Shiism that is rooted with in terrorism and other types of things using proxies, etc.
1: Yeah, I think many Americans don't consider just the history, not only ancient history, but I'll dare say even more recent history. During World War II, the Allied leaders met in Tehran because it was a safe, Western-leaning place where they could gather outside of the war-torn region of Europe and the Western Middle East, so to speak. So they met in Tehran. And from 1948 until 1979, Iran, the modern state that is in the place where Persia always existed, was friends. You talked about the Pahlavi dynasty. That was the Shah of Iran. And he was leaning very definitely toward the West. Obviously, the United States and the CIA were very involved. But he was providing Israel with oil, even when the other Arab nations would not. And, of course, it was that revolution in 1979 infamously took many Americans hostage from our embassy there and kept them for 444 days that instigated this last, well, almost 50 years of a reign of terror from Iran, not just to that region, but to the rest of the world. And sadly and tragically, even to the people of Iran, who I think we recognize many would like to be freed from that oppression. But educate us today, Kurt. What is the frequently cited policy of the very mullahs and radicalized military leaders of Iran, from the Iranian Revolutionary Guard Corps to the Quds Force, this force that declares it's going to liberate Jerusalem using the Muslim term? What is their stated policy?
0: Yes. Well, as we saw after October 7th, 2023, Tim and Nathan, we saw that there was kind of an inner ring of states that were hostile to Israel. And of course, those states had proxies, most of them fighting against Israel, that were backed by the rogue regime in Tehran. So as a result, you had up in the north, Hezbollah, which of course is a radical Shia, basically a paramilitary group that serves as kind of a army within a state that it's not really a part of, but yet because of its power, it is essentially more powerful than, say, Lebanon. But they basically started in 1985 with a foundational open letter that said their struggle would only end when the entity was obliterated. That entity, we know who that is, the anti-Semitism of against Israel. Hamas, of course, has two charters, the foundational charter. This is the Palestinian resistance movement in Gaza, essentially, but also in the West Bank, in Judea and Samaria, as the Israelis call the area. This is their charter in 1988, Article 7, said, we're going to kill all the Jews, flat out. They came back in 2017 with a slight revision, said, we are at war with Zionism, not necessarily the Jews. The problem with that doublespeak, in my opinion, is that you're using terminology to say, okay, we're going to call the Jews by something else, and they're using the term Zionists. Well, aside from Jews themselves, who are Zionists, who else are you going to refer to? There are Christian Zionists, absolutely, but they're a small minority. There are a few Jews who are anti-Zionist, Orthodox, but they're a very small minority. And of course, the term Zionism is a term that says we're basically in favor of returning the Jews to their Jewish national home, when the term was used, of course, in Palestine under the British Mandate in 1917. So this is a kind of a false statement, and one that's being used by them. And then lastly, to your point, Tim, about the Quds Force of the IRGC, the Revolutionary Guard Corps, this is a group that came about in the 1980s during the Iran-Iraq War. A million people were killed in that war, 1980 to 88. It was brutal. It came right when Khomeini comes to power. He takes on Saddam Hussein, the dictator of Ba'athist Iraq, and essentially they start this force that says, essentially, we are going to try and move toward liquidating all of Israel. And what's interesting is the term Quds in both Arabic and Farsi, the Persian language, means the holy, which is referring to Zion, which is referring to Jerusalem. So, of course, like other groups, they're out to destroy the Jews in Israel.
1: Ironically, Quds or the holy never appears in the Quran as a reference to Jerusalem, because Jerusalem is not mentioned in the Quran, but it is clearly in the Bible repeatedly in all of our Jewish texts.
2: Absolutely, yeah. Okay, so we've covered the historical, we've covered the political, and when we talk about political, I remember reading when the Iran-Iraq war was going on that the Iranians would empty out their orphanages and send the orphans into the minefields to clear the way for the army. So we're talking about great evil here. So let's address the spiritual dynamic of why Persia or Iran seems to be so have such animosity against God. What does the Bible say about the unseen power or powers that hold sway over Iran?
0: Nathan, I would go back to, again, the book of Daniel, such a powerful book, a powerful prophetic book in the Old Testament, and I would look at chapter 10. I think when you start to see Daniel along the banks of the Tigris in this is empirically verified historically in the book of Daniel, and he's seen a man in linen having the vision of the prince of the kingdom of Persia. So he's being withstood for 21 days, according to this chapter. And then the archangel Michael comes and essentially offers Daniel assistance. Well, who is the archangel Michael? Archangel Michael, you both know, this is Israel's defender. And so Michael tells Daniel that, you know, he will return to fight with the prince of Persia. So I would say, Nathan and Tim, that our struggle is not against flesh and blood. Our struggle is really against powers and principalities. And then I'll go ahead and finish the verse in Ephesians, rulers of darkness in this world, against spiritual wickedness in high places. And I think the Apostle Paul is getting us to understand as Christians, and not a lot of our Christian brothers and sisters necessarily understand this. They're looking at the here and now. They're also looking at the what they can see empirically, and they do not realize there are wicked forces, satanic forces that are in the heavenlies and in familiar spirits in the area of this part of the world, as well as other places, and they have a difficult time comprehending this. And this is why we have to trust the Lord Jesus, in my opinion.
2: Well, as a follow-up question then, do you think that the Prince of Persia, whom the Archangel Michael battled, is still over control of Iran today?
0: I do. I think that when you see in 1979 the regime come to power that came to power and the kinds of things that they were doing under the radical Shia regime in Tehran, I believe there are satanic deceptions and forces at play here. I also think when you look at the Iranian people in general, 96% want democracy. Many do not like their government. As a matter of fact, another stat that I looked up for this interview is in 1965, and I'm not trying to say the Pahlavi dynasty under Reza Pahlavi, the younger son who was in control from the 40s until 1979 was perfect. There was some corruption and other things there. But in 1965, Iran was the fifth most educated country in the Middle East. Today, they're the 15th out of 19 in the Middle East. And that's by objective Western standards looking at educational measures. So I believe that, yes, the country has been influenced by a deceptive spirit for sure. And Satan is on the march, no doubt, in that part of the world.
1: He clearly is. I think a lot of people don't even realize that when you look at Islam as a religion, obviously this is what Muhammad claimed. He was given revelation and he verbally dictated the Quran. He could not even read or write himself, but he ascribed to the moon god, which was represented by a crescent. And that's why to this day, Islam is represented by a crescent. Folks, it was a false moon god, and it's still a false god trying to supplant the true and living God. Well, all of these spiritual dynamics, I think, are still at play. It is a satanic agenda, whether it's the Houthis, the Hezbollah, Hamas, Haman, Hitler, you name it.
2: All H's.
1: All H's so far. Yeah, we've just covered the H's. But this is addressed in Psalm 83 when the psalmist Asaph says, talking about the enemies of Israel and God, they have said, come and let us wipe them out as a nation, that the name of Israel be remembered no longer. And we know that that will not come to pass because God has promised that Israel will endure, but they will undergo great suffering and pain, and we've seen that. But one other question for many Americans who don't really understand the dynamic that's going on. How does the eschatology of the Shiite mullahs and their military commanders impact Iran's foreign policy today, and why should that be something we as Christians should never lose sight of?
0: Well, I think that's a very important question, Tim, and I appreciate what you and Nathan have just said there, because it underscores the importance of being in prayer and trying to understand Islam and to understand that we need to pray for our Muslim friends and others who we know and pray for the country of Iran. There are hundreds of thousands, if not more, Christians that are underground in that country that need our support, need our prayers more than anything. But I would say in terms of Twelver Shiism is interesting in the sense that it's different from Sunnism. It's a system that waits for its Mahdi, or kind of the Islamic Messiah. This is the 12th century imam that was kind of the hidden imam. I'm sorry, the 12th imam, excuse me, that was the hidden imam from the 9th century. And so they are purposely, the government, in an eschatological or end time sense, hoisting kind of a bold, chaotic adventurism on the region in a foreign policy sense. But when you think about the Muslim teachings of Jesus, and I know you both know a lot about this, but the idea that Muslims believe that Jesus didn't die on the cross, that he's not God's only begotten son, and that he was not created in God's image, those are foundational to, yes, he's a prophet, but he's not the son of God. He's not divine. And then the idea of the Muslim Jesus is important, I think, for us to study and make sure that Christians understand that this is why we have to understand that we don't serve the same God as Muslims. We serve the same God as the Jews. And then, of course, we make a differentiation because we are allegiant and our Savior is the Son of God, the great Rabbi, Jesus of Nazareth. But it's important from a standpoint to understand that the Jesus who returns in the Muslim tradition is pictured as establishing Islamic law, Sharia, across the face of the planet and legalizing the execution of those who refuse to convert to Islam. And he will lead in the execution of Jews and going after Jews, following the Islamic, and those Jews are said to follow the Islamic Antichrist, the Dajjal. And then, of course, the Muslim Jesus ends up being, from a Christian standpoint, almost a replica of the Antichrist. So I liken it to, we Christians call this person the false prophet. It's kind of, you know, this role is a Trotsky playing Lenin to the Antichrist. So I know you both spend a lot of time talking to people and trying to convince people the importance of the Olivet Discourse, Matthew 24:25, but the verses 4 and 5 of Matthew 24 could never be more truer, and that's for many, this is Jesus talking, for many will come in my name and say, I am the Christ, and will deceive many.
1: Well, obviously, many are being deceived, not only overseas and in the Middle East, but even here at home. And the eschatology of the Shias in particular is, as you said, that this 12th Imam must reemerge, but he will only do so when chaos is emerging on the earth. And so the Iranians, unlike the North Koreans, unlike the Soviets, are willing to sacrifice their own people and even themselves to foment this chaos, believing it will lead to the emergence of this Muslim Messiah, the 12th Imam, and that is horrific. I wish our policymakers understood that. For those watching today, obviously we're talking to Kurt Jefferson, a tremendous friend of Lamb and Lion Ministries, but if you want to know more about Islam and the contrast with Christianity, we have our book Islam and Christianity, both Nathan and I contributed, along with Dr. Reagan's Nine Wars of the End Times. If you call the number on the screen or visit our website, you can get both of them as a bundle deal, and that will help you understand the dynamics that we're witnessing right now. But there's one more important question I think we need to drill down on.
2: Nathan? Yeah, in the minute we have left, let's get to how do we get the gospel to the Iranian people? I hear there's so many people dreaming of Jesus Christ. Are we seeing a great revolution in Israel, not militarily, but spiritually?
1: And Iran, Israel and Iran.
0: Yes, I think you're right, Nathan. I think that we need to continue to pray for the movement of the Holy Spirit to touch people and get the gospel to Iranians and to Israelis. I really think several verses are key for me. John 3:3 and 3:5. We have to be bold about making sure people understand that conversation Jesus had with the priest of Israel, Nicodemus, and Jesus talked with him and said, look, you have to understand, you must be born again if you want to see or enter the kingdom of God. And I always find, guys, that a couple verses on, Jesus almost goads Nicodemus and says, listen, you're a great scholar of Israel. And Nicodemus isn't thinking, Jesus is a rabbi too, he's a teacher. And it's important, but Jesus says, how do you not know these things? You know, you need to know that being born again is important. And I would also say that, secondly, John 5:22 is important. Jesus says, the Father's given me all judgment for the people of the earth.
1: Amen. Well, Kurt, I'm glad you know more than Nicodemus did at that point. Of course, we have the blessing of hindsight and the indwelling presence of the Holy Spirit. So I want to thank you for joining us today. And I want to let our viewers know, as I teased earlier, that you and I are collaborating on a book titled Israel Against the World. And not a day goes by that I don't see evidence that anti-Semitism is rising and that soon Israel will stand alone in the community of nations.
0: Thank you, Tim. Thank you, Nathan. It's always great being with you both.
1: Well, there you have it. Today's headlines could have been written thousands of years ago. Actually, in a very real sense, they were.
2: For those who are ignorant of Bible prophecy, the news can be quite alarming. But sadly, even some Christians either grow despondent over what is happening in the world, or they choose to cover their ears and close their eyes. But for those who have studied God's word, the prophetic pieces are falling in place. We can be assured that Jesus is coming soon.
1: And here at Lamb and Lion Ministries, we stand with Israel. We also pray for peace and salvation for the Iranian people. It is our sincere wish that they would be delivered from the government and ideology that has oppressed them for so long. The Prince of Peace, Yeshua HaMashiach, is coming soon to judge every person and every nation. We look forward to his glorious reign and pray that you are counted in his elect. Until he comes, Godspeed.

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2: Hello, everyone. Welcome to the program today. Mono Gonzalez here in studio, and we have Jonathan Kahn with us today. He has a brand new book out, The Altar of Pergamon, The Mystery of the Dark Angel, and the Future of the World. Before we get to Jonathan, just remind everybody a couple things that we are going to be in Branson, Missouri, December 10th through 13th for our winter prophecy conference. It's going to be a phenomenal time. It's such a great facility. We're going to have close to 20 speakers there. And as you know, it's always a good time when you have 1,000 people looking and worshiping the Lord and learning about all the things that are happening before His return. And so, Jonathan, welcome back. And we did a program before on this, and some people might not have seen it. So maybe kind of take us where we were and where we're going next.
3: Yeah, there's so much to this, but this is the newest book I was led to write. This is a mystery. This is the Altar of Pergamon, the mystery of the Dark Angel and the future of the world. This is so, the mystery is so colossal. It has affected everything, altered history. It's affected our lives. In fact, it almost ended the world, which we'll get to. It's in great. It's the throne of Satan the Bible speaks about, but it actually is behind everything from the rise of Germany, the World War I, World War II, the Cold War, the Holocaust. We just saw everything, and it's going to now take us to a new thing. We've seen how the Nazism and the whole thing was all directly linked to the altar. They have the altar. Hitler was the owner of the altar of the throne of Satan, and he actually spoke upon the reproduction of the throne of Satan. But now we're going to go into a whole nother realm here of another thing, that another evil that came upon the world. And by the way, this mystery is also linked to the end time. So it's past, present, and we're going to get to the future. But before we end before we get that. So now we're going to a whole nother dimension of it.
2: Yes. And just, you know, again, people know that my background is in archaeology. And just I'm going to put it here on a bow, is that an archaeologist went to the original site that Jesus mentioned in the city of Pergamon, dug up this altar, transported it to Germany. They rebuilt it, and you can see it today in the Berlin Museum. And this is the throne of Satan, this altar. And so that's kind of what we discussed last time. It was a phenomenal thing that they did, again, archaeologically, but again, also seeing all the evil that has come from it.
3: They didn't know what they were doing. I mean, if they had any idea what they were doing, they would have left that thing underground. You know, it's almost like, it's amazing when I think of this, it's like Indiana Jones, but it like the real and reverse. You know, instead of the Ark of the Covenant, it's like it's the throne of Satan. And it involves Nazis, just like Indiana Jones, but it's real. It actually gave birth to the Nazis, you know. So it's amazing. It's like a story you'd make up, but it's real.
2: But it's real. And so let's jump back in. And I encourage people again, they can go to our website and our YouTube channel and see the previous program. But for those that to build on that, you talk about again this altar that's there, and then of course people know the phraseology holy place. We know that from the Bible, but talk about that.
3: Yeah, to set that just one note for anybody who missed it, or just to remind you. The altar of Pergamon was the altar of burnt offerings. In the language of those who built the altar, the Greeks, the way you say the altar of burnt offerings is, the word is in Greek, Holocaust. That's where you get the word Holocaust. It means a burnt offering. That's the altar that's behind the Holocaust. But what about the holy place? Well, there is a word in German that it is a German version of a Polish word. And the meaning and what it means is, It's the word for holy or the place of the holy. And that word is Auschwitz. Auschwitz. So here, part of the mystery, you know, the center, you have, if you translate the words from the Bible, burnt offering in the holy place, it translates into those who have the altar, Greek and German, the Holocaust in Auschwitz. And so you had, this was a satanic offering, you know, with satanic priests, the SS, you know, with satanic burning and all that thing, that's the mystery is gigantic, but it's ancient, it's biblical, and it's the enemy.
2: When you study the occult, which I'm not recommending, but you see that they love this type of symbolism. They love reusing words or repackaging words or hijacking what we would understand as biblical words, yes, and then contaminating them for sure. And one of the things that you discuss is the final sacrifice.
3: Yeah.
2: What does that mean?
3: And by the way, what you just brought up, Mano, is absolutely, because when they do these things, they take things of God and they invert it, they twist it, they turn it. That's from the enemy, because what does he do? He twists the things of God. And that's what he's doing, exactly what he's doing. The one who oversaw the Holocaust, who was in a sense the high priest of the Holocaust, Adolf Hitler. Okay. So in the end, what's going to happen? That, and it's a biblical principle. He who killed, shed so much blood of the Jewish people, what you do to Israel is going to be done to you. The same hand is going to kill himself. Okay. He's going to kill himself. And the final sacrifice is going to be himself. And according to the mystery, as he offered up the Holocaust burnt offering, so he's going to order that his body be burnt, and it's going to be, and his body is going to become the final burnt offering, and for the Satan. And it's, and you translate that into Greek, Hitler becomes the final Holocaust. He is burnt. It's no accident. No accident. And so, you know, the enemy uses, but then he disposes. When Hitler can't do it anymore, when he loses power, he's going to dispose him. And we won't get to it yet, but we'll get to it. The altar, now think about that. He's the master of the altar. He owns the altar. He's the head of Germany, has the altar of Pergamon in Berlin, you know. And by the way, what he, you know, his life, remember, his life followed the altar from birth. When the altars first were together, that's when he appears in the world. He appears in the world. His whole life followed it. Now, at the end of the war, the altar, the throne of Satan, is hidden in a bunker. So Hitler is hidden in a bunker. And he becomes the final sacrifice. But the altar goes on. And the day, I won't reveal it yet because we'll get to it. But the day after the altar passes out of his hands, it passes into the hands of another. That's going to open up a whole nother mystery. Yeah. And I promise we'll get to it.
2: And let's just remember for the sake of that, Satan doesn't love people. He will use them for his own ends and means, but he's not some faithful father in that regard. So when he's done, when he gives you what you want, he'll throw you away like nothing. So just, you know, go to the real father who will love you and be faithful to you. You bring up again in your book is written as a novel, but based on fact, and
3: it's all real. Yeah. It's real. Is the novel to bring it in, but it's to reveal. Is that like 150 revelations in this book?
2: Yeah, it's really, and it's a very fun read. But one of the chapters are you call the satanic verses, and how it would change the world. Explain that for us.
3: Yeah. Well, this is now we're going to look into a whole nother realm, a whole nother dimension that's going to converge with it, and this is another evil that's going to come upon the world. And this is another child who's born, and he's also born in the land that's we know as Germany. Okay, so again, the land that's going to be the center of Satan's throne, this man is born in it. His name is Karl Marx, and he's going to bring in the next evil. And the thing is, Karl Marx was raised, quote, as a Christian. He actually wrote praises to God. He wrote on the Gospel of John. He wrote about how we have to love God, love Jesus. When he was 17, the next year he moves to Berlin. That's the place that's going to be Satan's throne. And it's when he goes to Berlin, a change comes over him. And he starts writing strange writings. And people don't realize, he writes as if Satan has taken him over, and he's speaking from Satan. This is Karl Marx. He writes things like a God has taken everything from me. I will have revenge. Like he's going to have revenge on God. He says, I will exalt my throne. I'm going to lift up my throne. Well, that's what Satan says in Isaiah 14, Lucifer, I will exalt my throne. And by the way, throne of Satan, altar of Pergamon, Germany. He says in the writings, I will bring the world to ruins. The world will pass away. I'm going to bring destruction upon the world. It's like Satan speaking. He says, I will be like a god. This is Karl Marx. And I will walk through the ruins of the world. It says this. He says, see this sword? He talks about a sword. He says, it's Karl Marx. The prince of darkness has given me this sword. And the sword would be Marxism. And the thing is that even though he writes it in these certain ways, and you know what Marx's famous, his favorite quote throughout his whole life was a quote from Faust from a demon. And the quote is, everything that exists deserves to perish. So you've got this satanic thing at the beginning of Marxism, and it's going to converge with the altar of Pergamon, the throne of Satan.
2: Oh, man, it's phenomenal. We're going to take a little break here where you can see how to get our magazine, where we discuss so much of what's happening in our world today, including stuff like this. And we're going to talk about that when we get back.
4: The prophets of the Bible predicted a series of end time wars, and we're seeing the final pieces of the puzzle fall into place. Russia, China, Iran, Syria, Turkey. The enemies of Israel are on the doorstep, just as the Bible predicted some 2,500 years ago. The Prophecy Watcher magazine includes the writings of dozens of prophecy experts like Gary Stearman, Mondo Gonzalez, L.A. Marzulli, Bill Salas, Josh Peck, and many others, writing on fascinating subjects like the Rapture, the Dead Sea Scrolls, the Red Heifer, the World Economic Forum, the Global Reset, digital currency, the Mark of the Beast, the Nephilim, and the Antichrist's beast system of global control, things you will likely never hear about in church. 12 bonus DVDs will introduce you to Ezekiel's Gog and Magog War and the Road to Armageddon. We'll examine the supernatural side of the Bible as we investigate controversial issues like the Nephilim, government UFO cover-ups, and the Shroud of Turin. We'll address the Luciferian Rebellion, a mutiny that changed heaven and earth forever. 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
2: Well, welcome back. We are talking to Jonathan Cahn about his brand new book, The Altar of Pergamon. And before the break, you began to discuss the connections with the altar in Berlin and where it's at and the person of Karl Marx. We see, Jonathan, in our day-to-day, this resurgence, pretty much amazing, in New York. I mean, you know all about it, of communism and socialism and other things, which has its roots, no doubt. And talk about how the connection that you see with even the Karl Marx and the Communist Manifesto.
3: Well, and the altar of Pergamon is not the throne of Satan, not only birthing Nazism and world wars, but also Marxism and communism. We already saw the satanic connection to Karl Marx, the one of the things I open up in the book. But also, here's what happened. Karl Marx writes the Communist Manifesto, okay? Almost nobody reads it, okay? And years go by, and everybody forgets it. He doesn't even mention it. Karl Marx, he's exiled in England, and he's forgotten. His movement is forgotten. It wasn't even a movement. Nothing. Like a few hundred people read his books. That's about it, okay? And so it's going to die. And he's reclusive. He doesn't even talk to people. He's not even involved and all of a sudden something happens. The pieces of the altar of Pergamon come to Germany, which is the land of Karl Marx. Okay. And all of a sudden, and something happens. I won't go into the detail. It's something there's an uprising that happens as a result of all this stuff. It's all connected. It's called the Paris Commune. This, all of a sudden, they start quoting from Marx in the year that the altar comes to Europe. All of a sudden, Marxism is resurrected. Okay. When the altar comes, Marxism is resurrected. They have a trial in Germany where the altar is, and the trial is against Marx, is against socialism. But they start quoting in the trial from Karl Marx. Now, it was pretty much banned, but because they quote from him, that all of a sudden people, the Communist Manifesto, which nobody read, is revived in Germany, in German, with the altar, the altar is revived. And so because of that, Karl Marx and Engels, they issue a new version of the manifesto. And for the first time, they call it the Communist Manifesto in the year that the piece of the altar come to Germany. The Communist Manifesto goes out to the world as we know it and will be translated and translated until hundreds of million of people. It's the second most read book after the Bible. Okay, but it all was resurrected when in Germany, when the altar came to Germany. So it all happens then. And I'll go further. I remember I told you that when they put in Germany, they put the altar together for the first time, 1889. It's together. It's pieced at least. And on that same moment, Adolf Hitler is born. Okay, so well, that same moment, something else happens. That is the moment in 1889. Is the moment that a man from Russia named Lenin, he picks up a book of Marx. So that's the moment it all congeals, and you're going to have an explosion on the world. As the altar comes, so does that. So it arrives in Russia, okay, as the altar comes. And all of a sudden it starts, and pretty much nobody read Das Kapital in Germany. They didn't care about it. But in Russia, it becomes a bestseller. Okay, so the seeds of evil are coming in the time when the altar's there. At the same, now, I mentioned that there was when the altar was put together, there was, I didn't go the detail. It was a woman, kind of like a housemaid, named Clara, who, this is in German, when this is the German lands, who had a baby died, another infant died. Finally, she has one that lives and she rejoices and loves this one. And that was Adolf Hitler. And that happened again as the altar is first time pieced together. Adolf Hitler is pieced together, appears in the world. But also now when what became the Soviet Union in Georgia, the land of that, there's another woman just like Clara Hitler, another woman. And she is also poor and she has a child, dies, has another child, dies. Finally, a child lives and that becomes her love. His name was Joseph Stalin. And Joseph Stalin, let me put it this way. What I told you, that when Germany starts digging up the throne of Satan, they put the shovels in the ground. As they do it that autumn, not just that year, but that time, that's when Joseph Stalin comes into the world. So he is also linked to the altar. So Hitler is linked to the altar that when they first put it together in Berlin. But Stalin is born when they start unearthing, at the moment they start unearthing it. So he's going to come into the world and he's going to become crucial in the mystery and the next evil that's going to come upon the world. That we're still, as you rightly said, we're still dealing with it now in America. It's all linked to the altar and the throne of Satan.
2: Which, yeah, I mean, again, just for the sake of a little bit of teaser, we're not done yet. It's not over yet. We're seeing again the fruits of it now, and that's
3: up to now.
2: We're gonna be talking even more about
3: the future.
2: Yes, yeah. In the future, and the sealed train. To me, unpack that for us.
3: Yeah, well, this evil that came from Germany in the older is going to explode when Russia becomes the Soviet Union, when the communists take over. The communists take over. They didn't take over. By the way, they didn't throw out the Tsar. They threw out democracy because the Tsar was already thrown out. And then the new government, they threw it out. And it was when Lenin came to, and also, by the way, Lenin was also like, it looked like his life was over. That he was a forgotten revolutionary. Nothing was happening. He was living in I believe, Sweden. Nothing happening. And all of a sudden, something happens, and that is that World War I happens, which is also linked to the altar and the throne of Satan. Well, the thing is, he comes to Russia, and he's at St. Petersburg, and he starts the Bolshevik Revolution to take over the government, and within a year, it's over. The evil has spread. Okay. Well, he didn't just come to Russia. He was sent to Russia on a sealed train. And he was sent like a bacteria. That's actually the ones who sent it wanted to infect Russia because they were at war with Russia. It was not Russia that was behind it. It was Germany. It was Berlin. It was the city of the altar that came up with a plan from Berlin to take
5: Lenin, send them on a train, and weaken Russia. Well, instead, they unleash the Soviet Union and communism on the world. But all, again, from the altar, from Berlin, the altar and the source of all evils, of all these evils.
2: Man, amen. We're going to take a little break here where you can see how to get Jonathan's new book. So take a listen.
6: Jonathan Cahn has returned with another mysterious look into the past and future of our world. Be prepared to enter a world of mystery and biblical intrigue. From the very first chapter, Jonathan Cahn takes us down a dark road that leads to Adolf Hitler, Nazi Germany, and straight to the occult altar of sacrifice, Pergamon, a place the Bible calls the seat of Satan. Be prepared for a history lesson woven into this fascinating mystery, taking us back to biblical times, to the place where this altar to Zeus once stood. The Altar of Pergamon, an archaeological journey worthy of an Indiana Jones film, traces the path of the ancient altar, its rescue from its dark past, and eventual move to Germany. An occult presence would soon arrive on the scene, leading to World War I and II, the Holocaust, communism, the Cold War, and the threat of nuclear war. Just a coincidence, or is there more to the Pergamon mystery than meets the eye? After the altar was moved to Germany, the Third Reich came to power, where Hitler used this altar as his platform to spread his Jewish hatred to the masses. Ironically, in 2008, our former president, Barack Obama, had a replica of this altar to Zeus built, and he used it as his platform for his Democratic inaugural speech in Denver, Colorado. Is it a coincidence that America has been on a downward moral pathway ever since? Will our country's internal road to destruction follow the curses the Altar of Pergamon brings? Are the internet, the deep state, and the New World Order all part of the ancient prophecies of the Bible and the Pergamon connection? Jonathan's life-changing hardback book is available from Prophecy Watchers for your gift of $40 or more, with shipping included anywhere in the USA. It comes with a special bonus DVD by Jonathan Cahn and Dinesh D'Souza, The Dragon's Prophecy, a shocking look into the October 7th terror attack on Israel, shot on location at Ground Zero with footage captured at the time of the attack. This demonic attack from Gaza is unprecedented in Israel's history. 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Examine the mystery for yourself in this life-changing work from Jonathan Cahn. For the first time, the mysterious passage in Revelation 2 concerning the seat of Satan is explored in depth by a leading Bible prophecy expert. And a special thank you to each of you for supporting the important mission of Prophecy Watchers. Your generosity helps us continue sharing the gospel message and reaching people around the world with the truth of God's word.
2: Well, welcome back. We are here with Jonathan. Again, I hope you get his book. It's phenomenal reading. It's very easy. But also, we want to just let everybody know that there's a special exclusive offer that Jonathan makes to certain ministries. And so, Jonathan, tell us about that.
3: Yeah, this is exclusive, guys. You cannot get it on Amazon. You can't go to a bookstore like the others. It's the Altar of Pergamon Uncensored. You're not just going to read it. It's going to be an explosion of sight and sound. You're going to see it unfold, clips that were never, and things I uncensored, I did not even put in the book, and all sorts of teachings I have not put in any such thing, like the most important keys and secrets you need to know as an end time believer and all sorts of things. So it's going to be awesome. You could show it to people. You're going to love it. It's 8 1-hour DVDs. You're going to love it. And as far as the book or any of it, get it to also not just for yourself, get it for people in your life, because this will draw them in. It's a story. It's a thriller, and it leads them to salvation.
2: Amen. That's really the heart of what all this is for, and is to lead people to the Lord Jesus Christ and salvation solely in Him. And so, you know, before the break, Jonathan, we were talking about, again, the various things and how this altar was moved, again, from Turkey to Germany to into Berlin. And then also even Hitler's connection. So Hitler dies. He's no longer in power. Somebody else is coming into power in the area. Who becomes the new master of this?
3: Here's the thing. Hitler dies in his bunker. So he was the master of the altar up till then. And that was the evil Nazism. Now the enemy has no use for him. You know, it's gone. And the thing is, so the very next day after Hitler dies in his bunker, another power comes into the altar, another possessor, and they find it. They just stumble. They kind of stumble on it. Another bunker where the altar of the throne of Satan is. And who is it? It's the Red Army. It's the Soviet Union. So now the Soviet Union is going to take possession of the throne of Satan. And so it's going to become now that it was Hitler was the, now that's going to become the chief capital of Satan in the world. It's going to be empowered. It was already evil. We already saw how it was already linked to the altar from the beginning and Karl Marx, but now it's going to become a superpower. Whenever they get the altar, they also get its evil and power. And so they are going to take the altar. And they're going to put it on. It's going to be transferred for the second time in thousands of years. It's going to go to Russia. So now Russia and also Russia is going to be empowered. It's going to take over Eastern Europe. The evil of the satanic evil is going to spread to Eastern Europe. It's going to spread to China. It's going to spread to the world to the point where one third of the world is going to be under this evil that is linked to the throne of Satan. And it's all from there. So, and it's also this mystery is going to almost bring the world to an end. So, because it's going to take us to a. In fact, if this happened, what the enemy tried to do, none of us would exist today.
2: Yeah, to me, it's amazing how, again, this is imagery that Jesus used for a reason in the Book of Revelation, and here it is, full circle. The thinking about the devil himself, you know, where. That word, where does it come from and how does it affect the world?
3: The word devil, we have the word devil because it comes from the Greek diabolos. Diabolos means literally the one who casts through or divides. The enemy is a diabolos, he's the divider. So what he's going to do, with the altar coming, what's going to happen is, with the altar, Berlin, remember, was the capital of the altar. It's going to be divided now, okay? And as Berlin is divided, now Germany is going to be divided. As Germany is divided, Europe's going to be divided. And as Europe's divided, the whole world is going to be divided. So it's linked to the altar. The altar's linked, and all coming from Berlin originally, now it's the Soviet Union. It's the Cold War. Now from the altar is going to come the Cold War. Why divide the world? Because if you can divide the world, you can destroy. So if you divide the world, the world is going to be in two warring camps, the one with the altar and the one without the altar. Just like World War II, just like World War I, it's going to be the one with the altar without. And it's going to lead the world to the edge of destruction. And it's going to involve a whole nother thing. Let me just throw this in before we get to the last one. There's so much. We can only touch on these things. There's so much. But I told you the altar is called, it's the altar of burnt offerings called, in Greek, the word was Holocaust. Okay, so we got the Holocaust. But what's the other usage of the word Holocaust? The Holocaust of Hitler, yes. But the other time the word Holocaust is used is nuclear Holocaust. And so the altar is now going to be linked to another fire that could destroy the world. And I don't think we'll have time for it, but in the next show, it's going to go into the end times, by the way. But it's how even the nuclear destruction is linked to the altar, the throne of Satan.
2: Well, Jonathan, I appreciate your time. And as you said, we're going to be getting into some more of the details and unpacking more of this next time. So make sure you tune in. As always, thank you for your prayers and support for what we do here at Prophecy Watchers. 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
1: Christ is not just saying, I'll let you in the back door and you can sit in the balcony because you've been so bad. That's not what he's saying. He says, if you repent, I'll exalt you. I'll honor you. I'll bring you close to my side. In fact, I'll let you co-reign with me in my kingdom when I come.

0: In the book of Revelation, Jesus Christ told the church at Laodicea that he was about to spew them out of his mouth. What does that mean? That's next on The King is Coming.
1: Like no other person in history, Jesus Christ stands alone as the most unique and influential figure of all time. 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Thank you.
0: Well, today we're in the book of Revelation, and we're in a series called Wake the Bride, because the book of Revelation was written in part to help the churches wake up. And we're going to focus our time today on this last church, the church at Laodicea, because as we look throughout church history, some Bible scholars believe that each of the churches in Revelation represent a different era of church history. If that's true, then the church at Laodicea would represent the last days church. What are the clues that we see in this book, in this church here, that tells us that we may be mirroring the church at Laodicea? Well, let's look at the passage here. We're in Revelation chapter 3, and we're beginning in verse 14 here. And the Bible says, "And to the angel of the church at Laodicea write, the Amen, the faithful and true witness, the beginning of the creation of God, says this." Now, let's stop for just a second. Let's talk about who is Laodicea and where was this city? Well, it was a part of this Asia Minor conglomeration of cities here, and the Bible tells us that it was near the city of Colossae. In fact, Paul writes to the Colossians, and he tells them in chapter 2 and in chapter 4 that his heart struggles for the church at Laodicea. And apparently this church had begun. Paul had never visited the church. He had wanted to, but the Bible tells us that Paul certainly prayed for the church at Laodicea, and he wrote that in the book of Colossians here. So it was near the city of Colossae. It was also near a city called Hierapolis. Now, what's significant about those two cities is that in Hierapolis, it was known for this water source, this hot water source that would come from Hierapolis down to Laodicea. And there were other cities in that area as well that provided water sources too. But here's also what's interesting about this church at Laodicea and really the city of Laodicea. There was about 7,500 Jewish men in this city. Now, you know that Paul, his nature and his method was to go to a city, and he went to the synagogue, first of all, because he would go there first because he wanted to present the prophetic evidence that Jesus was the Christ. And depending on their response, he would then move to the marketplace or move somewhere else. And sometimes he had converts right there in the synagogue. But this city here, Laodicea, was very dependent upon these water sources that came to them. Here is another interesting fact about Laodicea you might not know. It was a very wealthy city. A city, in fact, that when there was a giant earthquake in 60 AD, when many cities around there were just devastated, the city of Laodicea refused financial help from Rome. They said, we can take care of it ourselves. And so Laodicea had this sense of wealth, this sense of financial stability, of security. They were well known for several things. First of all, for their finance and banking industry, obviously being a very city that's rich in commerce. But they were also known for their soft black wool, which they used to make clothes, they used to make carpets out of. And then also, it was also a center of medicine as well. And in the city of Laodicea, they developed a particular kind of eye salve that people applied to their eyes. It was called Phrygian powder. And this eye salve was supposed to help people's eyesight to restore their eyesight. And so it was very famous for their finance, for their wool, and for their medicine. Now, Jesus Christ is giving a direct address to this city, and he begins by describing himself here as the Amen. What does that mean? Well, the word just simply means yes, it's true. Let it be so. And we see this this word all throughout, really, the New Testament here. Anytime you see in your King James Bible where it says, verily, verily, I say to you, it's the word amen. It's the word truly. And so we see it all throughout the New Testament. And then we see in verse 14 here, Jesus calls himself the faithful and true witness. This means that the words that he's about to give the Laodicean church are rock solid. They're words that can be trusted, that can be relied upon. In fact, we saw way back in Revelation chapter 1, Jesus is described again as the faithful witness. It means that everything

creation. We know that from John chapter 1. It says everything that has been made by Jesus. Colossians 1 tells us that all things were made by Him and for Him. So He identifies Himself. Now, the reason why this is so important for Christ to let them know who He was, because there was a famous heresy around this area, specifically in Colossae, that said that Jesus was really just an emanation from God. He was just sort of an echo of God. He wasn't really God Himself. And so Paul wrote to the Colossians to correct that error. So when he says here, I am the source of all creation, he's identifying himself, of course, as God. Then he goes right into his spiritual evaluation of the church. He says in verse 15, I know your deeds. Christ walks among the lampstands of the churches, the Bible tells us, and he evaluates what's going on in every church. He says, I know your deeds. He says, you're neither hot, neither cold nor hot. I wish that you were cold or hot. So because you are lukewarm and neither hot nor cold, I will spit you out of my mouth. Now, here's the context and the background of this. The water that came from Hierapolis was hot water, but it was piped through these underground aqueducts. By the time it got to Laodicea, it was lukewarm. But it also picked up deposits of minerals along the way that sometimes made the water unsavory, very untasteful, and something you didn't want to put in your mouth. By the same token, Colossae had cold springs. They would also pipe down to Laodicea because they were dependent upon this water supply. But again, by the time it got down there, it wasn't cold anymore. It'd become lukewarm. And sometimes visitors would come to this very wealthy city. They would draw water out of the wells there and the well springs that they kept the water in, and they would drink the water and immediately spit the water out of their mouth. Why? Because it tasted horrible. There was just a horrible aftertaste. Maybe you've had an experience like that sometimes where you've tasted something and there was something that just immediately caused your body just to convulse. You spit it out of your mouth as fast as you could because of the way that it tastes. This is the background that Jesus is using to talk about what he thinks about this particular church. In other words, they're not hot. They're not passionate. They're not on fire for God. They're not in love with Him. But at the same token, they're also totally against Him. He says, you're just kind of like somewhere in the middle. You don't hate me, but you don't really love me. You're just kind of there. And Jesus calls them lukewarm. And he says, because of this, he says in verse 16 here, so because you're lukewarm, neither hot nor cold, I will spit you out of my mouth. Now, this is a very interesting word here in the Greek language. It's the Greek word emeo. And emeo literally means to vomit, to regurgitate, to violently reject something because of the way that it tastes. And Jesus is giving this church a very, very harsh rebuke because of their spiritual condition. They're not on fire for Him. They would never come out and say they hate Jesus. They're just kind of in the middle somewhere. They're lukewarm. They're mediocre. In other words, their Christianity had devolved into just religion. There was nothing really personal about their relationship with Christ. They'd become satisfied. They were settled. They think that they're saved just because of the fact they wear the label Christian. We would call this in our world, in our country, just cultural Christianity. In other words, churches on every corner, but you know, when you go inside those churches, is there life there? Is there a passion for Jesus Christ? Is the Word of God being opened and preached verse by verse? Is the doctrines or the doctrines of Scripture being faithfully proclaimed? Are they preaching from Genesis all the way to Revelation? You know, the most common email that I get are from people who just ask the question, why can't I get my pastor just to preach the Bible? He preaches everything but the Bible. He talks about the Bible. He uses Bible verses every now and then, but he never really gets into anything deep in the Bible. I want something deeper. Well, that's one of the things that's going on here at this church at Laodicea. You know, it reminds me of what Jesus said in Matthew chapter 7, when he said, many on that day, speaking of the day,

0: at judgment will say, Lord, didn't we? We called you Lord, right? He says, we did perform miracles in your name. We cast out demons in your name. But Jesus said to them, depart from me, you workers of iniquity. I never knew you. You see, to know Jesus Christ is the essence of our faith and of our Christianity. And Jesus said, in essence, this church is making him nauseous. And my friend, I don't know there's anything greater or more severe of a rebuke that Christ could give a church today than to say that it makes Jesus Christ nauseous. In other words, he's not telling them that they're worthless because he still loves them, as we're going to see here. He's not saying they're worthless. He's saying they're useless. And it goes back to what Christ said back over in Luke chapter 14 when he's describing what is the core quality of a disciple. And he talks about a disciple there being someone who is willing to give up all other loves for the love of Jesus Christ. In other words, he says, I want you to take up your cross daily, follow me, love me more than you love your father, your mother, your brother, your sister, your wife, and even your own life. He says, if you're a Christian, he says, you're kind of salty. He says, but if the salt loses its flavor, he says, it's useless. He says, you just throw it out on the street corner. Well, when you have a can of salt, or jar of salt, or Schultz shaker, or something like that, and you put it on your food, it doesn't do any difference. Well, guess what? You're not going to use that salt anymore. And Christ is saying that the thing that makes you as a Christian distinct, not only from the world, but from other religious people within Christendom, is the fact that you have a rock solid, core, passionate commitment to me. You're on fire for me. Your heart beats for me, Jesus said. And these believers at Laodicea, didn't have that heartbeat. And in fact, there isn't a single person in this church who is on fire for Jesus Christ. And so he wants them to recover that radical commitment that they had at the very beginning. And you know what? This happens to a lot of Christians. It happens in our lives, and we have to guard against it many times, this idea of lukewarmness. And what happens is that we start off very good, very enthusiastic. And in my many years as a pastor, over 30 years as a pastor, I saw many people just spring up immediately. They're very enthusiastic about the Lord. But as the parable of the sower and the soil say in Mark chapter 4, that the cares of this world and the deceitfulness of things come along, and Satan comes along, snatches that seed, and guess what? They're nowhere to be found now. They lose that initial enthusiasm. Jesus said, you began well, as he said to the Galatian believers, who hindered you? Well, these believers have become lukewarm. Now, what does it look like when a Christian is lukewarm? Let's just go through a little spiritual inventory here for just a minute. If you're in a position in your Christian life where you become lukewarm, essentially you're saying to God, I don't really need you. I'm not really desperate for you. I can do this on my own. I'm okay. I've got plenty of resources. I'm healthy. I've got a good job. I've got a good marriage or a good relationship with someone. My schoolwork is doing well. And you really just don't really need God that much in your life. Jesus says you become lukewarm. To say to God that you don't want to be sensitive to the daily promptings of his Holy Spirit, that you're not into his word, and you really don't have any clue as to how needy you really are. That's where the Laodiceans were. And in a church, some of the warning signs would be this. Their success and affluence. Maybe there's rapid growth in a church. And that's not always a sign of God's blessing. It could be a sign that you just happen to live in the right place. Your church is located in the right, on the right location near the highway or in the right, a growing neighborhood or whatever. Church growth is not always a sign of spirituality or the fact that the Holy Spirit of God is working there. This church that is lukewarm is a church that maybe has misplaced priorities. Maybe their priorities are on all the wrong things. Maybe they are dedicated to programs and ministries and being innovative or whatever it might be, or having, you know, great music or something like that. All those things are fine. But when they become the priority and the basic dependence upon Jesus and the commitment to Him has kind of gone to the wayside, then Jesus says you become lukewarm. In a church like this, they neglect prayer. There's no real attitude of dependence upon the Lord. And especially in the times in which we're living, we need to be dependent upon Him. I love what the great author A.W. Tozer once said. He said, if the Holy Spirit were to leave most churches, he said 85% of their activities would continue as normal. In other words, they wouldn't even notice it. It'd be like Samson in the Old Testament. When the Lord left him, when the Spirit of the Lord left him, he didn't even know it. That's how insensitive he had become. And that's exactly where this church Laodicea was. It also says in 2 Timothy 3:5 that some people hold to a form of godliness, but they've denied its power. There's no power here in the Laodicean church. They're flat. They're bland. They're like taking a soft drink and shaking it up and getting all the fizz out of it. Now it's flat. Nobody wants to drink that. And so that's exactly where this church is. Now, Jesus says here in verse 17, the reason for their lukewarmness, he says, because you say, I am rich and I have become wealthy and I have need of nothing, and you do not know that you are wretched, miserable, poor, blind, and naked. And so basically, this sense of self-sufficiency had crept in. Here's the good news, is that Jesus doesn't just say, so I'm done with you. What he does is he gives them a way out. He offers them an open door. He offers them the cure for lukewarmness. In verse 18, he says, I advise you to buy from me gold refined by fire that you may become rich, and white garments that you may clothe yourselves, that the shame of your nakedness may not be revealed, and eye salve to anoint your eyes that you may see. You see what Christ did here? He dove right into their own culture and said, the things you think are so great about you are the things you need to get from me. You need to get real riches, life riches from me, not the ones that are in your bank account. The only spiritual riches you can really have come from me. He says, you need to turn your attention towards the riches that I alone can give. And then he says, you need to have a white garments that you can now be righteous before me. Those garments that you're selling put money in your bank account, but he says, you need the white garment of righteousness. These people were devoid of salvation. They were devoid of righteousness. And the scripture tells us later on in Revelation, it portrays the church in Revelation 4 and Revelation 19 as being clothed in white garments, fine white linen. And those are pictured as the righteous acts of the saints. And so our righteousness is portrayed as having these white garments. Jesus says, you need to get saved. That's your problem. And then he goes on to say, you need eye salve. In other words, that eye salve that you're exporting to the world there, to the Roman world. He says, you need some yourself. You need to be able to spiritually see because you are spiritually blind. Now, the problem today is that people who are spiritually blind don't know they're spiritually blind. They think they can see. And so it takes an evaluation of our own selves compared to who Jesus is and what he says he wants for our lives to help us understand, you know what, I can't see as well. In fact, I can't see at all. And Jesus says, I will give you the eye salve that will cure that spiritual blindness. So basically, Christ offers them a way out. Now, here's the thing I love about this. Jesus, because he's God, you know what, he can do anything he wants to. He could have said, you've crossed the line. Laodicean church. You've gone beyond the point of return. But Jesus loves his church. He loves people. I mean, John 3:16 tells us, for God so loved the world. We forget sometimes, Christ wants people to be saved. He wants people to come to know him. He wants them to be able to have a personal relationship with him. And so instead of casting this church completely off, this is the last church that he addresses in Revelation. This is could be a mirror of the last church of the age, the church that we're living in right now. Jesus says there is still a chance for you to come to me and to make things right. Well, how does that happen? Well, he tells us, verse 19, he says, those whom I love, I reprove and I discipline. And he says, be zealous, therefore, and repent. So the first thing they have to do is to repent. And that word repent is a Greek word that is a compound word, means a change of mind. that leads to a change of life. Change the way you're thinking about yourself, about me, about life, about your need for me. And think the way that I have told you to think, because I'm giving you what? The truth. Why? Because I am the amen. I am the faithful and true witness. So I'm telling you the truth about yourself. Jesus is the great physician. He's diagnosing their disease and giving them the cure. So he says, number one, I want you to repent. And he says, make sure that that is a passionate repentance, because he says here in verse 19, be zealous. Be zealous. That word means to literally be boiling. That's what the Greek word means. It means to be boiling over with a passionate desire. In other words, you don't come back to Jesus with a lukewarm repentance. You come back with a fiery, hot, boiling over repentance. You mean it in your heart. It's a game changer for your life, Jesus says. And then he says, not only that you should light a fire of desire to come back to me, but over in verse 20, here's one of the most misquoted verses in all the New Testament. He says, behold, I stand at the door and knock. If anyone hears my voice and opens the door, I will come into him and I will dine with him and he with me. Now, Jesus is not saying here, he's not just saying here that the individual needs to open the door of their heart. That's how it's typically portrayed. He's talking about the actual door of the church. More metaphorically speaking, he's saying, look, open the door of the church and let me back in. Jesus is portrayed here as standing outside of the door of his own church, the church that bears his name, and he's knocking. And he says, just if one person in your church will open the door and let me back into their life, you know what's going to happen? I'm going to have fellowship with them. I'm going to dine with him. That's talking about the evening meal where there was great intimacy and fellowship. And Christ wants to have that with them. He says, I will come back and we will have a relationship together. And that leads to verse 21. He who overcomes, I will grant him to sit down with me on my throne, as I also overcame and sat down with my Father on his throne. He who has an ear to hear, let him hear what the Spirit says to the churches. He says, overcome this crippling disease of lukewarmness, and you will find yourself in a much better place. You'll be restored in your relationship with me. Your passion and your zeal will come back again. You'll be able to have a witness to people out in the world, and your church will finally make a difference. And he says here, I will honor you by letting you sit with me on my throne. Christ is not just saying, I'll let you in the back door and you can sit in the balcony because you've been so bad. That's not what he's saying. He says, if you repent, I'll exalt you. I'll honor you. I'll bring you close to my side. In fact, I'll let you co-reign with me in my kingdom when I come. This is not a hollow promise. This is not something that creates second-class citizens in the kingdom of God. Jesus is saying, I want to bring you all the way back close to me, as close as you can possibly get. And what does that tell us? That tells us that Jesus loves us. He loves lukewarm Christians. He loves people who are just kind of leading lives of mediocrity, leading bland lives. Hey, stop that. Get back into a relationship with Jesus Christ. So this passage tells us that Christ has zero tolerance for lukewarmness, but that he still loves his church and he wants to bring her back into close fellowship. Now, you may be attending a church where you go, wow, you just described my church here. Or maybe you're saying, wow, Jeff, that really describes my own life. My friend, all you have to do is to go right here to the Word of God and do exactly what Christ has told you to do. Recognize who you are. Recognize your deep, desperate need for Him. And then say, Lord, I want to be different. Now, you can't make that change. Only Jesus can. Be zealous, repent, and come back to the Lord. And if you do that, a bright future awaits you, and it awaits any church that does that. And we need to pray today that God would turn many of these churches around and that they would go from lukewarmness to being a light and a fire for God out in our world today. And so the encouragement that we have is that we can always come back to the Lord. He's sitting there and he's waiting for us to come. So God bless you. I'll see you next time on The King is Coming. Here on The King is Coming, we're starting a brand new series called Wake the Bride, based on my book by the same title. 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
1: For generations, the world has said never again. Never again would anti-Semitism be allowed to spread unchecked. Never again would Jewish people be treated as though they were responsible for all the world's problems. Never again would language that once led to persecution and mass murder be tolerated. But listen to what is being said today. Jews are being harassed and assaulted in American cities. Professors, politicians, influencers, and media figures are openly using language that would have been unthinkable only a few years ago. Israel is called a death cult. Zionists are labeled bloodthirsty animals. Some are even suggesting that the world would be better off if Israel were completely destroyed. And it's all being justified under the banner of anti-Zionism. But what exactly is Zionism? Is it merely a political movement invented in the 19th century, or does it have roots reaching back thousands of years? Is the modern state of Israel simply the result of human determination and political maneuvering, or are we witnessing the fulfillment of promises God made a long time ago? Today, we're going to examine the accusations, look honestly at the history, and most importantly, return to the truth of God's word. Welcome to the Tom Hughes Report.

0: At New York's Central Synagogue, congregants must pass through metal detectors before entering the sanctuary. It's part of an attempt to keep them safe, but for one woman, it wasn't enough. On Friday, August 14th of this year, worshippers heard a crashing sound and then saw a 46-year-old man enter the room, cursing and screaming. Major New York synagogues need security guards as well as metal detectors. As the guards grabbed the intruder, the man flailed about, smacking a 63-year-old woman in the face and cutting her lip. He also spit at the headbutted a security guard. No major damage except to nerves. New York was once considered a haven for Jews, but these days, Jews there feel a target on their backs. The city's Muslim mayor demonizes Israel at every turn, even threatening to arrest Israeli Prime Minister Benjamin Netanyahu when he comes to the city. Many feel that this gives a mayoral seal of approval to all who treat Jews as second-class citizens. They accuse Mayor Mamdani of making New York Jews vulnerable to physical violence from the lunatic fringe, a fringe that is now rapidly growing. Listen to this. A few weeks ago, a man shouting Allah Akbar stabbed two men in Manhattan. The first was a Jewish man wearing a kippah. The other was Asian. The New York Times reported hate crimes in New York City, particularly those targeting Jewish people, have risen in recent years, even as other major crimes have declined. And then Denver station KUSA TV reported anti-Semitic hate speech took over a Lakewood City Council meeting when officials opened the meeting to public comment. According to KUSA, anti-Semites filled the phone lines as they have at a number of other public meetings in Colorado and around the country. Remote speakers, one after another over the phone, unleashed vile attacks on Jewish people. Any number of video posts can be found of people attacking individual Jews as Zionist baby killers, Jews who don't even support Israel's war with Hamas, Jews who have never set foot in Gaza are accused, using the vilest language, of killing Palestinian babies. The accusers are often Muslim immigrants from the Arab world or white liberal women intent on virtue signaling. It's shocking how worked up these mobs get. The more they scream baby killer and genocide, the more agitated and histrionic or overly dramatic they become. Like the mob in a horror movie, their anger grows into a dark, demonic rage. In February, Maureen Tasek, an editor at the storied liberal magazine The American Prospect, wrote on X, "Israel is a brainwashed, psychopathic death cult that might need to be nuked to save the human race." The American Prospect is not a fringe publication. It proudly admits its progressive stance, but it's considered mainstream media. And this editor stated publicly that the world should consider using nuclear weapons to obliterate Israel. The Bible warns that in the last days, Christians and Jews will be persecuted and killed. A lot of people are already primed to pull the trigger, or in this case, push the button. And that is what we need to understand, which takes us to our first point, which is this: hatred never remains just words. And perhaps one of the clearest examples of how quickly hateful words can gain an audience comes from a man with tens of millions of social media followers. Dan Bilzerian, an influencer, was a candidate in the recent Republican primary in Florida's 6th U.S. House District. Bilzerian lost to incumbent Representative Randy Fine in a landslide, but it's striking that Bilzerian was in the race as a Republican, running mostly on the issue of Israel and Jews and their harm to the world. Bilzerian has 30 million social media followers. He tells them that Jews assassinated John Kennedy and that Adolf Hitler was a good person while showing off his luxury lifestyle of guns, scantily clad women, and fast cars. And he says, "The only real battle in the world today that I see worth fighting is exterminating Israel." On August 13th, he published one of the weirdest campaign ads in history, almost all of it built using artificial intelligence. A beautiful AI woman sings in sings a bizarre Hitler-friendly song about the evils of Representative Fine, who is Jewish. The video uses AI to exaggerate Fine's already ample proportions and makes horns grow out of his head. It shows dead babies in shallow graves, apparently blaming Fine. It says that Hitler's teaching should be revisited and depicted the Nazi leader as a gentle Austrian painter, albeit in a Nazi uniform. On X, most people responded to the video with dismay or outrage, but his followers loved it. One of his followers wrote, "Brutal, honest, ugly, the truth hurts. Thanks for being bold in the face of evil. We need more like you." Someone called InfoStormer commented, "The greatest campaign ad in American political history." And no, he wasn't joking. InfoStormer's other posts show a pattern of blaming Jews for the world's ills. One apparent Hitler enthusiast wrote, "Great song with awesome lyrics." In a monologue decrying extreme rhetoric against Israel and Jews, liberal comedian Bill Maher recently noted that extremists on both the political right and the left agree that Israel is the only country in the world doing anything bad. He went on to say that as a result, we really could someday soon have the tiki torch. Jews will not replace this crowd and the Queers for Palestine people working together to elect the next Hitler. And then Maher said, "Israel was founded on the idea that anti-Semitism made a Jewish state necessary because Jews would never be safe without one. Can you honestly listen to this rhetoric and not see why that turned out to be true?" No kidding. Entering into this current hatred of Jews and Israel is a subject of Zionism. Some who a few years ago only decried Zionism now regularly make Hitler-esque statements about Jews in general. Why do you think that is? One thing I sometimes hear from Christians is that Zionism is a human invention, not a miracle from God. But what is it and where does it come from? Before 1948, Zionism was a movement supporting Jewish and national self-determination. Since 1948, it has generally come to mean support for Israel's continued existence as a Jewish state. But the word has increasingly acquired a second life as a pejorative. To many, Zionist means racist, genocidal, a colonialist, or part of a sinister backroom cabal running the world. But repeating a distorted definition does not make it true. Hence, this takes us to our second main point, which is this: when the world redefines a word, return to the truth. Return to the Bible. That is why for Christians, Zionism cannot be evaluated merely as a political movement. It must first be examined as a biblical question. For Christians, the question of Zionism should be a biblical one. Christian critics point to the movement's original leaders, including atheists, agnostics, socialists, a few believing Jews, and a few Christians. At first, many Orthodox rabbis condemn Zionism for trying to take God's prerogative upon itself. They said that when God fulfills his promise to return Jews to the promised land, he will do it miraculously. They just couldn't imagine God working a miracle through these people. Through the years, not all, but most Orthodox Jews changed their minds. They saw in Scripture that God had left open how he would perform this miracle. A few rabbis still call Israel illegitimate, but others see the whole pageant of Israel's return to the land as an act of God. History and reason confirm this view. God used the Zionist movement just as he used other movements through the years to perform his will. Remember that God spoke through human prophets. He used a man, David, to establish the kingdom that he said will become eternal. He used Adam and Eve to parent the human race. Noah didn't wake up one morning and find an ark in his front yard. God used the man along with his hands and back to build the ark to God's specifications. God uses people, including those who want nothing to do with him. God uses atheists and agnostics and other people who believe contrary to God's word. He always has. And you look at the existence of modern Israel and you understand it's beyond the work of any person or any group of people. For the ancient prophecies to be fulfilled, would be like one person winning the lottery's biggest jackpot 100 times in a row while buying one ticket for each drawing and not cheating. Wow, that would be pretty remarkable. And listen, this takes us to number three, which is this. Fulfilled prophecy is not a collection of coincidences. Let's look at a partial list of the seemingly impossible things that had to happen in order for modern Zionism to succeed. You ready? Listen to this. The Jews had to survive as a distinct people, even as they were dispersed to various places around the world. This meant adapting to other civilizations without disappearing into those civilizations. They had to assimilate well enough to contribute and get along, yet remain distinct over a period of thousands of years without a homeland. The Old Testament had to survive. This was not a problem after Christianity got a foothold in the world, but before that, it was a genuine miracle. Moving on to the next one. It was also necessary in the hundreds of years following the dispersion of most of the Jewish people from the ancient land of Israel that the land became practically worthless, a largely unwanted wasteland. In the words of Isaiah, Jeremiah, Ezekiel, Daniel, Hosea, Joel, Amos, Micah, Zephaniah, Zechariah, Malachi, and Jesus himself, the land would become desolate. And get this, it's the exact term that Mark Twain used to confirm the land as desolate in his work, Innocents Abroad. And then the Zionist movement began. And then the next one. It was also important that certain Jewish families have profound financial successes. For example, the Rothschilds. And there's all kinds of conspiracy theories about the Rothschilds. Listen, I get that. I've read many of them. But for the most part, you look and you realize, wait, as the family is vast and large, there was some serious, legitimate wealth, and it allowed them to help many European Jews move to the land of Canaan that those Jews so long longed for. It gave them the means to pay above market value prices for land that even its owners didn't want. The Arabs didn't want anything to do with it. They said, this is a wasteland. It is desolate, just as Mark Twain said, just as Jesus said, just as the Old Testament prophets have said. Listen, I look at this and think, okay, if you're an Italian and you're saying, you know what, I want to build this particular building somewhere in Italy, nobody would have an issue with that. They go, you're Italian. Or if you're Canadian, or if you're Mexican, or if you're Chinese, or if you live in Singapore, or if you're somewhere over in England or in Ireland and you're Irish, you say, I want to, and you've come into wealth, you're saying, I want to build this for the community. Nobody would ever have a problem for that. That is how things are built. Even in the small valley where I live, that's how it's done. That's how it's always done. But for some strange reason, when Jews who are financially wealthy build something in Israel, oh my goodness, it's the end of the world. The Jews are taking over everything. See, it's this cabal. Very strange thing, isn't it?
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0: Let's move on. Next one. After Jews moved back to the land, legally buying it parcel by parcel, the desert did what God through his prophets said it would do when the Jews returned. It bloomed. This increased the value. World War I had to happen when it did. The Ottoman Empire joined the losing side. All of these different things had to come together. The Palestine Mandate followed. When Britain and France divided the region as temporary caretakers, Britain received Israel. This was affirmed by the only international body that could do so at the time. the League of Nations. Later, it would be reaffirmed by the United Nations. In the Balfour Declaration, Britain committed itself to a national home for the Jewish people. But at no time in history was there a nation of Palestine. The land was not stolen from Palestinians. Then came World War II and the height of global anti-Semitism as expressed in Nazi Germany under the leadership of Adolf Hitler. Zionism's success also needed something that no one ever would ask for, the Holocaust. This caused a brief period of global remorse for the ways that Jews have been treated, not just by the Nazis, but by the world. And against unthinkably huge odds, Harry Truman, a man with almost no foreign policy expertise, was chosen to be Franklin Roosevelt's running mate on the 1944 Democratic presidential ticket. Franklin Roosevelt died at just the right time. Before his death, he and Stalin were often at odds. Notably, Stalin backed out of his commitment to send Molotov, his close associate and minister of foreign affairs, to the San Francisco conference, which would create the UN, the United Nations. This decision, many felt, doomed the new international body. Truman then succeeded Roosevelt as president. Stalin thought he was a rube, inexperienced and easily manipulated. He saw Truman's lack of foreign policy sophistication as an opportunity to mold the United Nations into something useful to him. He didn't think he could do that with the sophisticated Roosevelt in charge, but he thought he could do anything he wanted with Harry Truman. So he sent Molotov to San Francisco, and the new UN suddenly had clout. The United Nations formed at just the right time to endorse the partition of Palestine, allowing for the creation of a Jewish state. Harry Truman could be a profane man, but he was also a man of faith who believed the Bible and held a deep respect for the Jews and their history. It helped that he also had many Jewish friends. Stalin was a thoroughgoing anti-Semite. He despised and persecuted Jews. But in that brief window after the Holocaust, while still trying to manipulate Truman, Stalin did something he would never have done at any other point in his long career as leader of the Soviet Union. Get this. He supported the UN partition resolution that paved the way for the state of Israel. It's like, you can't make this stuff up. And this is just a brief list that barely touches on Britain's broken promises and the many things the Arab nations did to undermine and attack Israel. For instance, before Israel became a state, it had to survive an onslaught of Arab immigrants sent into the Holy Land by surrounding nations, giving the illusion that large numbers of Arab Muslims had been there all along. And all through its history as a nation, modern Israel has had to survive attacks from massive Arab armies. Some interpretations of Islamic law hold that land once under the Muslim rule should not be permanently surrendered to non-Muslim control. What that means for New York, for Dearborn, Michigan, and other places here in the United States, it's not good. Hopefully, Texas will not allow an Islamic takeover, but it doesn't look good there either. When people look at Zionism, they think of a tradition that began in the 1890s. But Zionism goes back 4,000 years, back to King David and further back to Abraham. While Israel is a modern nation, it is also an ancient one. And that distinction is essential because biblical Zionism did not begin in Europe during the 1890s. It began with the promises of God, which give us point number four. Zionism began with a promise, not a political movement. And as the biblical meaning of Zion developed, it became inseparably connected with Jerusalem, the land, and the purposes of God. At first, Zion was only the name of a hill in Jerusalem near what became the Temple Mount. Over the millennia, the valley between them has been largely filled in by debris. Both began to be considered Zion. Then it became the name for the whole city of Jerusalem, the area around it, and finally for the entire Holy Land. God gave Abraham and his descendants the land of Canaan. That included Jerusalem and the area surrounding it. Though promised to them by God, Israel did not physically possess Jerusalem or Zion until the time of King David. In 2 Samuel chapter 5, verse 7, the Bible says, David took the stronghold of Zion, that is, the city of David. In Psalm 9, the Psalm of David, it says in verse 11, sing praises to the Lord who dwells in Zion. The belief that Israel has a right to exist and to defend itself comes right out of God's word. For people who believe in the Bible, you have to tie yourself in knots to try to make this seem untrue. In fact, the King James quotes Zion 152 times, my friends, the King James Bible. The New King James, 160 times, including Isaiah chapter 31, verse 4, where the Bible says, Thus the Lord has spoken, the Lord of hosts will come down to fight for Mount Zion and for its hill. Listen, if God is fighting for Zion, you do not want to be fighting against Zion. In Psalm 129, verse 5, let all those who hate Zion be put to shame and turn back. Think of that. If you hate Zion, be put to shame and turn back. This is what God's word says. And of course, this reminder from Psalm 132, verse 13, for the Lord has chosen Zion. He has desired it for his dwelling. I've gone over this in great detail before, so I won't now. But the existence of modern Israel is a miracle of God as great as the parting of the Red Sea, exactly how God said in Jeremiah chapter 16 and also in Jeremiah chapter 23. I was thinking about the desert blooming as its rightful owners have returned. It reminded me of a motion picture, Excalibur from 1981, a retelling of the King Arthur legend. Near the movie's end, after many triumphs, tragedies, and sins, Arthur and his kingdom are wasting away. But the knight Percival finds the Holy Grail and brings it to Arthur. Percival says, drink from the chalice, and you will be reborn, and the land with you. Arthur drinks from the cup of Christ and is renewed. He rides to lead his knights in battle once more, and as he rides through the countryside, the land renews all around him. Things sprout and grow. What was barren becomes fruitful. But of course, that was only a movie. But check this out. God says something like that would happen in Israel when the Jews return to the land. In fact, in Ezekiel chapter 36, verses 8 through 10, God said, but you, O mountains of Israel, you shall shoot forth your branches and yield your fruit to my people Israel, for they are about to come home. I want to come back to that in a second. But then God says, for indeed I am for you, and I will turn to you, and you shall be tilled and sown. I will multiply men upon you, all the house of Israel, all of it, and all the cities shall be inhabited, and the ruins shall be rebuilt. Friends, again, there in Ezekiel chapter 36, verse 8, God says, I'm about to bring my people home, so shoot forth your branches to the land. That's happening, and it's happened. And as I mentioned, I look at this and just think, this is an amazing thing. You go, wait a minute, how could all of this be? Israel is no more righteous than other nations, but it is chosen. Criticize it when it is wrong, but also step back and look at the big picture. Something is happening in Israel before our very eyes, a miracle that only God can perform. He isn't finished, but he's getting closer. When you step back and you look at the whole picture, the existence of modern Israel cannot be explained merely by politics, military strength, or human determination. The Jewish people survived centuries of dispersion, persecution, and repeated attempts to destroy them. They returned to the land of their ancestors. The desolate land began to bloom. Their ancient language was revived. Their cities were rebuilt. And despite being surrounded by enemies determined to drive them into the sea, Israel remains. That does not mean Israel is perfect. It does not mean every decision made by its government is right. But Israel's imperfections do not erase God's promises any more than our failures erase the grace and faithfulness of God. The Apostle Paul asked the question plainly in Romans chapter 11, verse 1. Has God cast away his people? Certainly not. For I also am an Israelite, of the seed of Abraham, of the tribe of Benjamin. God has not abandoned Israel. He is still working. His word is still true, and his promises still stand. And that matters to every one of us, because the same God who keeps his promises to Israel will keep his promises to you.
1: Imagine being in Israel as the sun is rising over the Sea of Galilee, or walking on the streets of Jerusalem, visiting the city of Nazareth, or having a Bible study in Capernaum at the Apostle Peter's house. Pastor Tom Hughes will be leading a tour to the land of Jesus. We will explore Israel together and bring the Bible to life before your very eyes. We will visit Caesarea by the sea and Joppa, where Jonah caught a boat going in the wrong direction. We'll take a boat ride on the Sea of Galilee, just as Peter did when he walked on water. We will walk on the Mount of Olives and through the Garden of Gethsemane. You will have the opportunity to explore the Temple Mount and visit at the Western Wall and even go underneath the Temple Mount. You'll be able to visit the City of David and Hezekiah's Tunnel. And have you ever wanted to float on the Dead Sea or visit the cave where David cut the corner of King Saul's robe? Or perhaps spending a morning at Masada? These are just some of the once-in-a-lifetime experiences you will have when you join us on our Israel trip. Thank you for tuning in to the Tom Hughes Report. We pray today's program was a blessing to you. 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
5: The Bible speaks of the blessings that come to the person who will delight himself in God's Word. 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
7: This morning we'd like to draw your attention to the 8th chapter, beginning with verse 8. So they read in the book, in the law of God, distinctly. And they gave the sense, they caused them to understand the reading. And Nehemiah, who was the governor, Ezra, who was the scribe, and the Levites that taught the people, said unto all the people, this day is holy unto the Lord your God. mourn not, nor weep. For all of the people were weeping when they heard the words of the law. Then he said unto them, go your way, eat the fat, drink the sweet. Send portions unto them for whom nothing is prepared. For this day is holy unto our Lord. Neither be ye sorry, for the joy of the Lord is your strength. To sort of set the scene for this, Nehemiah had come back and he had led the tremendous project of the rebuilding of the walls and the setting up of the gates so that the city of Jerusalem was again a fortified city. The people found security and safety within the walls. Their enemies could no longer harass them as they had been in the past. Having now established the security from a physical standpoint, they decided to establish or reestablish the security from a spiritual standpoint by reading the people the law of the Lord. And so the people assembled together in the area in front of the water gate. And there on a little platform that had been built for that purpose, Ezra stood. And he opened the scroll of the law of the Lord, and he began to read distinctly the law of the Lord, the first five books of Moses. Beginning in the morning, they read until midday. And as he read it distinctly, there were those priests that were giving to the people the meaning and the understanding of the scriptures. The Bible says the entrance of God's word gives light. And as God's word began to give light and understanding to them, first of all, of the character and the nature of God, they realized that he was the creator, that he was a holy God, that he was a God who kept his covenant and his promises with his people. And they recognized that God had established the covenant whereby he would be their God and they would be his people. He even spoke to them of their failure of keeping the covenant and the subsequent experience that they would have of captivity and dwelling among their enemies. They saw the faithfulness of God's word, the truth of God's word. And in hearing the word of God, being convicted over their own failures, they began to weep before the Lord. They saw that their fathers had failed. They saw in the law how that God had been faithful, God had kept his word, but their fathers were not faithful to God, and they had disobeyed the commandment, and they had not kept the covenant. But even more than seeing others' faults, they were able to see their own faults. That takes a greater miracle. It's quite easy to see others' faults. I can look around, see all kinds of faults this morning. But I don't look at myself, you see. I don't see my faults very well. Yours are very obvious. Mine I try to keep quite concealed. But it is that way, isn't it? How clearly we can see the flaws in others and how we're prone to just sort of excuse what we are or what we do, and we fail to really see our own guilt. That takes a work of the Spirit. And God's Spirit was at work with these people. Not only did they see the failure of their fathers, they saw their own failures and realizing their own guilt before the Lord. As God's Spirit was showing them these things, they began to weep over their failure. We're told that godly sorrow bringeth repentance. There is a sorrow that is not a godly sorrow. It doesn't create any change within the individual. I would imagine if you would take a poll at San Quentin and ask all of the men there how many of you are sorry, you'd probably get 100%. You know, that's a sorry place to be. But if you could take a true poll, how many are sorry that you committed the crime? Not all are sorry that they committed the crime. They're all sorry that they got caught committing the crime. In fact, while they're sitting there, many of them are planning to go back out and to do it in a more perfected way this time. They realize where they made the slip up the last time, and next time they're not going to slip up there, and thus they're just planning to go out and do the same things over, only in a more clever, concealed way. If the sorrow is of God, if it comes from the conviction of the Spirit in your heart, then there will be changes. There are going to be tremendous changes when the sorrow is of a godly sort, because that is what brings the change. Now, these people were beginning to experience godly sorrow as they heard the word of God. And they began to weep. They began to mourn. And so when Nehemiah saw this work of God's Spirit, saw that they were weeping and mourning with a godly sorrow, he was excited. He said, hey, party time. Go home and have a feast, because God is working. This is a day that's holy unto the Lord, and God is beginning his work, and it's not time to weep now, but it's time to rejoice, and the joy of the Lord will be your strength. What a glorious day it is when we come to the end of ourselves. When we come to the end of our manipulations, of our own endeavors to solve the issues, and we just realize, I can't do it, and you stand there before God knowing you're guilty, but knowing you're helpless, and you just weep over this misery that you've brought upon yourself and others because of your disobedience to God, and God's Spirit begins to work, and God's Spirit by his word begins to cleanse your life and change you. And oh, glorious day, this is the beginning of a whole new era. This is the beginning of a new life. God is going to work, and the joy of the Lord will be your strength. So, God gives us joy, which is an experience of the Spirit that is not a variable. It doesn't change with my circumstances. The joy of the Lord is something that I experience as the result of relationship with Him. Now, my circumstances outwardly can be horrible.

that fullness of joy to abiding in him and his word abiding in you in John chapter 15. Relationship. If you abide in me, my word abides in you. You bring forth much fruit and your joy will be full. In the 16th chapter, again, the relationship in prayer. Henceforth you've asked nothing in my name. Ask that you might receive, that your joy might be full in relationship to our prayer life and in our communion with God. God wants your life to be filled with joy. Peter says it's a joy unspeakable or indescribable. It's full of glory. This joy is my strength. It is an abiding experience that I have as I fellowship with God and with Jesus Christ. And so the ultimate work of God is to bring me into that joy. And sometimes it takes sorrow. It takes a recognition of my own failure. It takes a conviction of the Spirit upon my heart for my sin and a turning over of myself and my situation to God that I might see him work. And as I see the work of God, I feel and experience that fullness of joy. Isaiah, when he was writing concerning the Messiah, said that he would give to those who mourn in Zion beauty for ashes, the oil of joy for their mourning, and the garment of praise for the spirit of heaviness. Sometimes we look at people's lives and we see just nothing but a burned out shell. It's amazing how people can burn out even at young ages. They just give themselves over to the pursuit of the flesh. And I've seen young people in their 20s whose lives are just burned out. They're gone. And it seems rather tragic that at 22, 23 years, your life can be such a burned out mess. Just ashes are all that are there. But Jesus came to give beauty for ashes, to take those lives that have been burned out and to work in them his work of grace, his work of love, to change and transform and to make of them something valuable and something beautiful. I love this analogy that we find so often in the scripture of the potter and the clay. God the potter, I'm the clay. Clay is such a common substance that in its natural state, it's almost worthless. There's just so much of it. Very common. But through the skilled hands of a potter, that bit of common clay can be transformed into a priceless vessel. A vessel with priceless beauty. Something of utilitarian value. And so my life, touched by the Spirit of God, touched by the power of Christ, is being changed into something that is valuable, something that is of worth as God works in me and as God works in you. Beauty for ashes. The oil of joy for mourning, the garment of praise for the spirit of heaviness. These people were beginning to experience that work of God. They had seen themselves in the light of God's righteousness and holiness. They had seen their failure. And as Jesus said, blessed are they that mourn, for they shall be comforted. And so when they began to mourn over their failure, over their sin, Nehemiah said, hey, this is a day of the Lord. This is a day holy unto the Lord. This is a day God is working. This is a day to rejoice. Go home. Let's have a feast. God's at work. How tragic it is that man so often gets caught in a vice

0: habit, a pattern. And he begins to go downhill, destroying himself and others around him. So often a person will say to me, but it only affects me. It doesn't affect anybody else, you know. That person that's going down, he's dragging others down too. For everyone that's taken down, there's a heartbroken mother. There's a heartbroken dad. Sometimes there are just children that are totally just messed up because of what is happening. Sin is a very insidious thing. It has a very blinding effect upon people. Others around can see what's happening to you, but you can't see what's happening to yourself. You live in sort of an illusory type of a world. You think you're still managing. You think that you're still maintaining. You think that things are still all right. But those around you can see that it's affecting you. It's affecting your efficiency. Start into alcoholism. No alcoholic really believes that he is in the beginning stages. He lives in a world of deception. He deceives others, and he's also deceived himself. And you can see him going down, and it's tragic because you want to reach out and help him, but he doesn't feel he needs any help. He feels that he knows what he's doing. He's able to maintain. And he's deceived himself into thinking that he can maintain. Person that gets into drugs. The insidious thing about drugs is that the first thing that it attacks is the will center of your life. It takes away your willpower. And thus you can so quickly become a victim, addicted, as the drugs take away your will to resist. And you're caught in that vice, that trap. And your life begins to deteriorate. And you become a con artist. You lie to your mother. You steal from your mother. You do all kinds of horrible things to feed the vice that's taken hold of your life. And you're almost gone. Yesterday I had a young fellow come by, shaking, under the influence of drugs. He's been strung out on coke for a long time, and he's hitting bottom. His one brother committed suicide about a year ago. His other brother committed suicide this last week. They had services yesterday, and this guy's at the bottom. And he came for help. But even as he came, he was under the influence. And so as I talked to him and I prayed with him, I said, I pray that the day will come when I can add another chapter to the book Harvest, your chapter. The story of what God has done in your life, transforming and changing you. You see, that's what the gospel is all about. As we sang, ruined lives, broken pieces. This is why he died on Calvary. This is why Jesus died. For ruined lives and broken pieces, shattered lives. And these people were living in a sinful state. They had turned from God. And when the law of God was read, they saw where they were and they realized their sin. And they began to cry and weep. And Nehemiah, recognizing the work of God, said, oh, let's rejoice. God's at work. And when God's at work, you know there are going to be radical changes taking place very soon. As God's work of love and grace begins to free from the power of darkness and to begin to work God's grace and God's love in that individual's life, and the touch of the potter begins to transform that ugly bit of clay into a glorious vessel that can be filled with the Spirit of God and used in a mighty way by bringing God's love and grace to others. And that's what the gospel is all about. Nehemiah said, the joy of the Lord will be your strength. How much strength we find in the joy of the Lord. Strength to go through the dark nights. Strength to go through those difficult experiences. To go through the grieving over the loss. But the joy of the Lord maintains and strengthens us because we know that God is at work and God is going to do His work and complete that work that He has begun in my life. And so the joy of the Lord is a constant experience that I have as I see God working and I know that He's going to bring to pass His perfect plan. Where I might give up, where I might despair, where because of my own weakness I want to throw in the towel, because I know God and I know the power of God, and because of my relationship with Him, His joy fills my life and it's my strength. I can go on, I will go on. For the Lord will strengthen me. The joy of the Lord will sustain me. And I will come out in victory because I'm walking in His path. The wise man will always look down the road to see where the path is leading. It's a fool that just runs blindly down the road, not knowing where it's going. Solomon, that wise man, said, there is a path that seems right to man, but the end of it is death. Jesus said, strive to enter in at the straight gate, for straight is the gate and narrow is the way that leads to life. You see, one path leads to death, one path leads to life. He said, broad is the gate, broad is the way that leads to destruction. There is a path that leads to destruction. It's a broad path. There's a broad gate. And there are fools standing at the gate saying, come on over. No problem, man. Look how many. Everybody's doing it, you know. And like one of our state representatives recently, in consideration of a bill to tighten the laws against pornography, said, there is no real pornography because everything has an educational value to it. God help us to look down the path to see where the path is going. And not just to take the path because everybody seems to be turning in on it. But look down the road, where will the path lead you? You begin that path of taking, snorting a little coke. You begin that path of this or that or the other, and it may look enticing and attractive, but down the road, it's destruction, it's death. And some of you are down the road, and you know what I'm talking about, and you've begun to experience within your own life the destructive influences that have taken hold and are destroying you. But that's where the gospel of Jesus Christ comes in, to give you beauty for ashes, to change your life, to transform your life, to fill your life with joy as you see God begin to do His work in taking you out of the pit and out of the miry clay and placing your feet upon the rock and establishing your goings. The people were weeping. The Spirit of God was working in their heart through the Word of God. It had touched their hearts. They saw their failures. They began to weep, and Nehemiah said, go home, feast. Let's party. God's working. Things are going to be changed very soon. And the moment you turn it over to God, things are going to be changed very soon, because you're going to see beauty for ashes. Shall we pray? Father, we thank you today for your grace and for your love towards us. We thank you, Lord, for the work of your Spirit within our hearts, as through the Word you reveal yourself and you reveal ourselves to us. And Lord, we see your total faithfulness, your goodness, and we see our failure. And God, we're sorry that we have failed you. We're sorry, Lord, for the things that we have done that were displeasing. The areas of the flesh where we did not bring it under the control of the Spirit. The damage, the destruction. But, oh God, work in us today as we place the broken pieces in your hands. We ask you, Lord, to put it together. Make something beautiful, Lord. Something useful out of our lives. In Jesus' name we pray. Amen. Shall we stand? Some of you today may say, Chuck, you were really talking right to me. My life is in such a mess today, I can't believe it. I really don't know where to go, where to turn. I came here this morning out of desperation. You're not here by accident. God has already begun his work in your life. He drew you here this morning. He drew you here that you might hear his gospel, his good news. That though your sins be as scarlet, you can be as white as snow. That God can take your life and the mess that you've made of your life, and he can still work and put together the broken pieces and bring beauty out of the ashes. May the Lord be with you and watch over you and keep you this week. And may you experience the joy of the Lord as your strength in the midst of the trials, the testings, whatever we have to go through. May God's joy in our hearts be our strength and our power in Jesus' name. The Lord bless thee.
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5: We've been moving phrase by phrase, verse by verse, paragraph by paragraph, chapter by chapter, through these great truths.
6: I was just reading an article this week in a national Christian periodical that basically conveyed the idea that getting to the meaning of Scripture is very difficult. and that reading the Bible may lead you to reject the things you've always believed, because all of a sudden you're going to see it in a new light, and it's going to take on new meaning, and experiences are going to happen, and intuitive elements are going to rise up, and you may find yourself having your theology changed by reading the Bible and seeing in it something you never really knew was there. Now, that raises the question that is often raised by people who are critical of any strong doctrine or any strong convictions, and they say, well, what makes you think you can know what the Bible means when there are so many people who take differing views? In fact, that has actually become a kind of hermeneutic. Hermeneutics is the science of Bible interpretation, and this is called the hermeneutics of humility. And the hermeneutics of humility says, I am far too humble to tell you I know what the Bible means by what it says. And actually, the assumption is that anybody who tells you they know what the Bible means is nothing short of arrogant, because we really can't know. Received a letter this week from a man who wrote me to thank me for my ministry and tell me he prays for me, and I appreciate that. This is a man who said this, and I quote, "Certitude, when it comes to the Bible, is idolatrous. I have been forced to give up certitude. If there is a foundation in Christian theology, it is not found in Scripture. Theology must be a humble human attempt to hear God and never about rational approaches to texts," end quote. Certitude is idolatrous. We can't know what the Bible means. We can't draw theology out of Scripture. I've given up certitude. Approaching the Bible is never a rational exercise. Another popular emerging church leader said, "Clarity is overrated. Shock and ambiguity often stimulate more thought than clarity." And another writer, Leslie Newbegin, says, "The gospel is not a matter of certainties." This is what's floating around in people's minds and leads to the conclusion that not only can we not know what the Bible means, it really doesn't matter, because it might lead us to idolatry and to arrogance, and somehow we might not be nearly as stimulated as we would be with shock and ambiguity. Well, I think this comes from a real source, and the real source is this: the unconverted cannot understand the Bible. That's correct. The natural man understands not the things of God. They're foolishness to him. They are completely outside the realm of his capability. And that's back to 1 Corinthians 2. But if you go back into 1 Corinthians 1, you remember that it says there that the preaching of the cross is to the world of the perishing foolishness. So we don't expect them to understand it. Perhaps a more notable portion of Scripture that explains the reason people come to these conclusions comes to us from the 8th chapter of the Gospel of John and verse 43. "Why do you not understand what I'm saying?" Oh, here we're getting right to the source. "Why do you not understand what I'm saying? It's because you cannot hear my word." Our Lord is saying, I know you can't understand, and I know why you can't understand. You are of your father, the devil. That's your problem. You're in the wrong family. You're in the category of the perishing, to borrow the language of 1 Corinthians 1, and perishing people don't understand divine truth. He, this is your father, the devil, does not stand in the truth, because there's no truth in him. And you've inherited, in a sense, his nature, his ignorance. Whenever he speaks a lie, he speaks from his own nature. He's a liar and the father of lies. So, because I speak the truth, you don't believe me. That's the problem. He who is of God hears the words of God. For this reason, you do not hear them, because you're not of God. So I agree. It is a correct assessment of reality to say that we cannot understand the Scripture. That is, if we are of the devil. if we are not of the family of God, if we're among the perishing, if we're pursuing it from the standpoint of human wisdom. That is correct. In the 14th chapter of John and the 17th verse, the Spirit of truth is referenced there, whom the world cannot receive because it does not see him or know him. And since the Holy Spirit is the author of Scripture and the resource that becomes our teacher of Scripture, and the world does not know him, does not recognize him, they too are blocked off from an understanding of Scripture. So I get it. The unbelieving people who are in the darkness, who are blinded, cannot understand the true meaning of Scripture. And because there are so many non-Christians within Christianity, they give plenty of room for the idea that the Scriptures are basically incomprehensible and you shouldn't feel like you could be certain about anything at all. However, on the other hand, did you hear what our Lord said in that same passage? He who is of God hears the words of God. Or in the language of John 10, my sheep hear my voice. Or in the language of 1 Corinthians 1, we have the mind of Christ. The Holy Spirit has been given to us to teach us all things. In fact, at the end of the Gospel of John is a statement that really covers the whole of the four Gospels. These things I have written to you who believe in the name of the Son of God, that you may know that you have eternal life and that you may continue to believe in the name of the Son of God. Scripture is clear enough for the sinner under the regenerating work of the Holy Spirit to come to a true and saving understanding. But let me talk about this idea of clarity in the Scripture for a minute. If the sinner is held responsible for the revelation of God in creation, and he is, so that he's without excuse, Romans 1 says, and if the sinner is held responsible for the knowledge of the law of God written in his heart, and a conscience that excuses or accuses him based on his response to that law, and he is, according to Romans 2, if the sinner is accountable for that natural revelation in his own reasoning that leads him back to God, and accountable for that natural revelation in the law written in his heart, then the sinner is also responsible for the written and preached revelation of God, which is recorded in Scripture. The sinner is without excuse only if he is able to comprehend. He is able to comprehend God and much about God. He is able to comprehend the law of God that is written in his heart, and he is able to comprehend the content of the gospel which is revealed in Scripture, so that on all fronts, arguing from the lesser to the greater, the sinner is without excuse. In fact, it isn't just a kind of a minimal reality either. The sinner's knowledge of the law of God and the sinner's accusing conscience are an ally to the basic gospel, because the basic gospel starts with law and sin and judgment and punishment, right? The basic message of the gospel is you have violated the law of God, you are guilty before God, you will be justly condemned to hell forever for your violations of God's holy law. The sinner can grasp that. Why? Because the sinner has the law of God written in his heart. That's why I say that the evangelist has an ally in the heart of the sinner, namely the law of God. In the Acts, the book of Acts, the 24th chapter, I'm just thinking there's an illustration of this. Felix arrives with Drusilla in verse 24, sent for Paul, heard him speak about faith in Christ Jesus. So here's a sinner, an unconverted Gentile ruler. He hears Paul talk about the gospel. And as he's discussing righteousness, self-control, and judgment, which would be a discussion about sin, the standard of righteousness, the inability of the sinner to control himself, and the consequent judgment to come, Felix became frightened. God is not compounding the difficulty by giving a message that is virtually not understandable. This is not Kabbalah. This is not Gnosticism. This is not hopelessly confounding allegories. These are not mythos. This is logos. This is clear word. The problem with understanding is not due to the ambiguity of the scripture. The problem with not understanding is due to the willful rejection of the sinful soul, for which every sinner is morally culpable. The fault, listen, is not with God's word. It's not going to work for the sinner to show up before God someday and say, I wanted to understand it, I just didn't get it. The sinner gets it. And then you saw with Felix, a man who is a wicked Gentile, who is literally brought to the point of sheer terror because he is so convicted by the law and the conscience that's in his own heart under the preaching of righteousness and judgment by the Apostle Paul as he endeavors to lead him to faith in Christ. Scripture is plain enough to make the sinner responsible, inexcusably responsible. That is why Hebrews 10 says, the more you know about the gospel, the worse your punishment is going to be. Of how much sorer punishment shall he be thought worthy who's trodden underfoot the blood of the covenant and counted an unholy thing. If you know the full story of the gospel, which is comprehensible, which is understandable, and you reject that, there is a greater condemnation. The sinner's problem is not that the message is muddled, that God mumbled. That's not the problem. Here's the problem. John 3, verse 19. Here's the divine judgment. This is the verdict God gives. This is the judgment that the light has come into the world. Okay, what does the light symbolize? Clarity, understanding, truth. The light has come into the world. Here's the problem. Men made a choice. They loved the darkness rather than the light because their deeds were evil. Everyone who does evil hates the light, doesn't come to the light for fear that his deeds will be exposed. He that practices truth comes to the light. So here's the problem. The light shines. In fact, John 1, 9 says, Christ is the light that lights every man that comes into the world. The light shines. Men love the darkness. It is even light to those who hate it. It is even light to those who run from it. Now, I understand the work of the Holy Spirit brings about salvation. All I'm talking about is the fact that the law, judgment, righteousness, sin, that's clear. And that's clear in the heart, even with those who do not have the scripture or the written law, Romans 2 says. And the gospel, that's clear. The story is clear. It is perceivable. The problem is man's love of the darkness. The message is not ambiguous. People don't reject it because they can't figure it out. They frankly reject it because they can figure it out. Scripture is clear because God intended it to be clear so as to hold people accountable and guilty before God. Another way to look at it would be 1 Corinthians 16:22. If any man love not the Lord Jesus Christ, let him be damned. It's clear that you better love the Lord Jesus Christ. That's not hard to figure out. And the consequences of not doing that are not hard to figure out either. And when you look at the teaching of Jesus on this issue of clarity, when you look at his conversations with people and his disputes with people, in all of the conversations of Jesus, and we've been through all of them in our studies of the Gospels through the years, he never responds to anybody's question about any of the divine revelation. When they come and ask him questions about things related to divine revelation and divine will and God's intent, so forth, never does Jesus say, well, I understand the Old Testament is really unclear. He never says that. Never. He is speaking to first century people who are 1,000 years removed from David, 1,500 years removed from Moses, and about 2,000 years removed from Abraham. But he still assumes that such people are able to read and rightly understand the scripture. He doesn't say to people, "I understand how your problem arose. The Bible's really an old book. Wow, it's a couple thousand years old, that stuff about Abraham. It's such a different world. How could you be expected to understand that?" He never says that. Whether he's talking to scholars, rabbis, or untrained common people, he says this to them. "Have you not read? Have you not read? Matthew 12:3, Matthew 12:5, Matthew 19:14, Matthew 22:31. Have you never read the scriptures? Haven't you read?" He even said, "You're wrong because you know neither the scriptures nor the power of God," Matthew 22:29. And in every case, that's an indictment. You ought to know. You ought to know. It's there. Haven't you read it? The assumption is that if you read it, you would understand it. This is not mystery. This is not hidden truth. The rabbis got all caught up in that. Not any scripture in the Bible anywhere is intended to be a mystery, only to be unfolded by certain Gnostics who have some secret elevated knowledge. Old Testament scripture is made fully clear in the New, and we can't understand all of it without the New. As 1 Peter says, the prophets that wrote what they wrote looked into the scriptures they wrote to see what person and what time these things would be fulfilled. Obviously, not the whole story is there in the Old Testament, but what is there is comprehensible and understandable. And then when you come into the New Testament, the epistles are written, and I think sometimes we think that the New Testament was written for seminary professors. It wasn't. In fact, seminary professors are a dangerous lot to turn the New Testament over to. Not ours, but most. Most of the New Testament epistles are not written to church leaders even. They're not written to pastors. Timothy and Titus, yes. But the rest, they aren't written to pastors. They aren't written to scholars. How about this? To the church of God, which is at Corinth. How about this? To the churches of Galatia. To all the saints in Christ Jesus who are at Philippi. All the saints. And so it goes. The assumption is this is for everybody, and everybody needs to read this. And in reading it, they will understand it. The book of Romans, which seems to some people to be so very complex, is addressed to all who are beloved of God in Rome called saints. That was mostly Gentiles who had no knowledge of the Old Testament at all. When Paul closes out the book of Colossians, which is that's a pretty weighty book, isn't it, the book of Colossians? He says this, "When this letter has been read among you," after you've read it there in Colossae, "send it over and have it read in the church of the Laodiceans." And then, by the way, I wrote a letter to the Laodiceans. Make sure they send you that letter and you read it to the Colossians. These letters were written to plain old, ordinary, first-generation believers, and they were understandable. You know, I don't think the New Testament is that hard to understand. I think part of the problem is we have so much bad interpretation over the last 2,000 years to muck up the waters of what is pretty clear. The first century Christians understood it, and they were largely Gentiles. They had no previous background in Christianity. They didn't come out of a Christian culture, Christian society. They had no prior understanding of Israel, no prior understanding of the Old Testament, the history of Israel, divine revelation in the Old Testament. And yet, the New Testament writers show absolutely no hesitancy in expecting the Gentile Christians to be able to read the Old Testament or a New Testament letter in their own language and get it. Think about the argument in Romans 4. Paul's writing to Romans, and they're Gentiles, and he makes this case in the fourth chapter about Abraham 2,000 years ago. The whole fourth chapter is a critical illustration of the reality of justification by faith alone as illustrated in the life of Abraham. The expectation was that they would fully understand it, fully grasp it. Paul writes to the Corinthians, and we all know what the Corinthians came out of, right? In the 10th chapter of 1 Corinthians, reading it just today, and he says, do you remember the story of the Exodus? And he goes all the way back to Moses, 1,500 years before. And you remember what happened to those people in the Exodus who decided to get a little overconfident and start to live on the edge of their liberty? You know what happened to them. They fell into idolatry. They fell into immorality. They fell into grumbling and complaining. They even fell into testing God. And guess what? They died. 3,000 of them, 23,000 of them, 70,000 of them. And these things, he says, have happened as examples unto us. You can understand that. That's not difficult to understand. Look, it is not arrogant to say you know what the Bible means. It is not arrogant. It is to be expected to know what the Bible means. Does that mean we can understand absolutely every nuance, every tiny detail, every interpretation of every obscure aspect of Scripture? No. No, even Peter said there were things about Paul that are hard to understand. Remember that? Peter said there's some things Paul wrote that are really hard to understand. And I will agree with you. There are some things hard to understand. But we know what those things are that are hard to understand. And I'm not talking about the things that are impossible to understand. That's another category, like the Trinity. You have to stop at some point and leave it alone because you're not going to help yourself if you just keep chasing that inconceivable reality. But it is true that there are some things that are hard for us to fully understand. But please do not connect conviction about a true interpretation of Scripture with arrogance. And do not connect uncertainty with humility. That is ridiculous. We need humility where we need humility, but we don't need some kind of false humility that says, I'm so humble, I would never say what's true about the Bible. That's not humility, that's just stupidity. Actually, to deny the clarity and certainty of Scripture is not humility. It is arrogance of the worst kind. It is a kind of blasphemy that accuses God of having the inability to communicate what he wanted to say in a way that could be understood. Look, God holds people accountable with regard to their eternal destiny for their understanding of his revelation, both in nature and in Scripture. Is God unfair? Is this so obscure and ambiguous, a revelation that God is unfair in holding men accountable for understanding it and rejecting it? I don't think so. Scripture does have its heights and depths of truth. I agree. There are things in the Scripture that my mind can grasp as to the facts, but not the reality, the full reality of it. There are some things in the Scripture that we can't always be sure about. I remember many years ago, I preached a sermon on a Sunday night, many, many years ago when we first came to Grace, on why the Antichrist will be a Jew. The next week, I preached on why the Antichrist will be a Gentile. Because in the middle of the week, I thought that probably wasn't right. So for a long time, we left both of them in there so you could take your pick. Actually, he might be a Jew. He might be a Gentile. There's some things that we don't know until they come to pass, the prophetic things. And there are things in Scripture that are hard to understand. But if you do your work and you let the Scripture be its own interpreter and you bore down into the text of Scripture, you can come to understand with a measure of clarity everything that God has revealed to us in some way. Look, I went through an exercise when I went through the study Bible of having to interact with every single verse on the pages of Scripture, okay? Every single verse on the pages of Scripture. Every verse, every phrase, every paragraph, what does it mean? What does it say? Where is it going? And obviously, there were some things so obvious that I didn't write any notes because it was apparent. There were other things that I came to understand by my careful study of the Word of God. And the study that I did was primarily within the context of Scripture itself, letting Scripture interpret itself. Once you put together some of the linguistic things, getting to the original language, and the historical things, reconstructing the setting, because whatever the Bible meant when it was written is exactly what it means now. Okay? You hear people say, we got to bring the Bible into modern times. No, please don't do that. You can't bring the Bible into modern times without tampering with it. What you have to do is take the modern reader into Bible times. You got to go back because what it meant in its context is what it still means. That is why, and you know this if you're here at Grace Church, every sermon is in some measure a history lesson. Every time we go into a passage of Scripture, we wind up back somewhere other than where we are. Because you have to reconstruct the setting in order to get the meaning in its original context. You know, sometimes I kind of feel like I'm out there on my own because I'm saying things that others aren't saying in this society, but I can always find a whole long line of dead people who did say it. And I can stand on the shoulders of those people. Those who take a stand in the pulpit today for the truth against the grain of this kind of contemporary ambiguity, they might be kind of out there on their own in today's climate, but historically speaking, they're not on their own. They're preaching what faithful men have always preached. They're teaching what faithful men have always taught. And there's a vast, vast array of men through all the generations of the church who taught the same thing.

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0: Hey, everybody. Welcome to Tip of the Spear. And as always, we are trying to look at the events that are happening in the world from a biblical perspective and also prophetic perspective. And folks, our thing is to bring the top voices that are out there in the world that can weigh in on what's going on with culture, civilization, and the signs of the times. And I am excited. I've been waiting for this interview for a very long time. It's one of my heroes. Dr. Victor Davis Hanson. He's an historian, classicist, and senior fellow at the Hoover Institution. He has written extensively on warfare, Western civilization, modern politics, often connecting ancient history to today's cultural and geopolitical challenges. He was raised in California like I am, raised on a California farm, trained at Stanford, and he brings in the best perspective that is out there on the reality of what's happening, not only in America, but global affairs. So you can watch him on VictorDavisHanson.com. That's his website, YouTube, Victor Davis Hanson. And also he's on the Daily Signal. He's got an upcoming book, The Counter Revolution, The Fall and Rise of Donald Trump and the MAGA Movement. That's going to be released September 8th, 2026. And that's the story of Trump's triumphal comeback and what his second term means for the future of our country. So, Dr. Victor Davis Hanson, thank you so much for being on our program.
1: Well, thank you for having me.
0: Great. Well, I will just jump right in because I got a limited amount of time with you. And so I want to start with the big picture. You've studied the fall of civilizations, Thebes, Carthage, Constantinople, and I've read all your books about that. I actually taught from your chapter when I was in Turkey, when we were at Constantinople or Istanbul. So thank you very much for that. But here's the thing. When you look at the West today, do you see similar or familiar patterns that you saw in the fall of these other civilizations that you have studied?
1: Yeah, I mean, you to answer that question, you ask yourself through the life of a civilization or an empire or nation, what point are they not able to defend themselves from prior assaults or challenges that they, with less resources, were able?
0: Mm-hmm.
1: So, for example, Greece in 480 BC stopped the Persians with 250,000 people coming from the north. They invaded Greece. In 338, Alexander the Great had 30,000, and he won the Battle of Chaeronea and defeated and basically destroyed Greek liberty. So what was the difference? Were his 30,000 Macedonians that much more terrifying than 250,000 Persians? Not really. But there had been vast changes in Greek society in that 150 years.
0: Okay.
1: So the question is, could we win in World War I again with our present system or World War II? Maybe technologically we could. But most societies, is what I'm getting at, they die of suicide, not homicide. In other words, the symptom is homicide, that a foreign power overtakes them, but internally, they're not the same nation that in priors would have been successful in defending themselves. So here, and what are those criteria over time and space? One of them is fertility, and usually a society has to have 2.1 fertility rates, that is, so that they can replace themselves. The last time we had that was in 1998, and now we're down to 1.7, which is much better than the 1.38, I think, in Europe.
0: Yeah.
1: But still, we're not reproducing ourselves. The other thing is borders. When Rome would not defend or could not stop Visigoths, Ostrogoths, Vandals, Huns coming across the Danube and Rhine, they had to appease them. And they thought they could incorporate them within the body politic and they would be assimilated, and they had no intention of assimilating. And that was the end of Rome in the West. On the East, the Byzantines had a very different idea, the Eastern Empire. They did not allow people to come in, and they had fortified borders, and they lasted for 1,000 years after that. So if you look at us, and the third horseman of the apocalypse is the currency and the financial status.
0: Okay.
1: And usually in Greece and Rome and Renaissance, whatever particular country, they don't protect their currency, so it's worth nothing. It's usually national debt. And when you have inflation and the currency loses its validity, then there's only so many things you can do. Bankrupt treasuries. You either confiscate private property, or you keep inflating the currency so it's near worthless, or you expropriate capital and you give people credit or something, an IOU, a bond. And you can see all of that is in action now. Mondami in New York has talked about confiscating property. I was reading some left-wing Jacobin magazines, and they're already talking about Social Security will be defunct by 2030. So they advocate that we go into people who have over $100,000 in a 401k, confiscate the money, and give them credit for Social Security. Or we can sell bonds that will be worth nothing. So that's the third. The fourth is that people no longer believe in the idea of the country, so they can't get people to defend it either intellectually or morally or philosophically. And that's usually because of the rise of atheism, agnosticism, secularism. They don't believe in any transcendence. I'm not advocating a particular religion, although I'm a strong advocate of the Judeo-Christian tradition, but they don't feel that their children... they don't think about their children. They don't have very many children. Yeah. And they don't believe there's a life beyond this life. So they become captives of their appetites. And that was really the prevailing morality during the late Western Empire in Rome. And they bring in foreign gods, cults, et cetera, et cetera. So you see that in the United States and Europe, we can't, and especially the events over the last two or three weeks, in Belfast, the beheading, the attempted beheading, and then Henry Nowak, who was blinded and falsely accused of racism, why the police let him bleed out. Mm-hmm. We got this Carmelo Anthony,
0: yeah,
1: full of racial hatred and tensions. We had the young Ukrainian girl was killed by DeCarlos Brown on the subway. We had another murder. We're having these high profile, and we have a lot of problems with immigrants as well. So all of those symptoms I outline are applicable. The question is, in the past, we were such a flexible, self-critical, and fluid nation, we react. In 1941, our army was the size of Portugal, 19th in the world. When the war ended 4.5 years later, it was 12.2 million. Only the Soviet Union was slightly bigger, and we had about 100 million less population.
0: Wow.
1: Our navy was larger than all the navies combined in the world. Mm. Our GDP was larger than all the belligerents' GDP. And it was almost greater than the entire world GDP by 1945.
0: Mm. So, wow.
1: And that was all because we went into a hyper modality of women working, men working 12-hour. Everybody was on the same page. We had brilliant people organizing the war production. And I don't know if we can do that again.
0: Right.
1: And... I look at that criteria, I say to ourselves, and then the building blocks of a society. Do we have food? Well, we're still the largest food producer and exporter in the world. Do we have fuel? We're the largest producer of gas and oil in the history of civilization now. Are we technologically adept? We've caught up with it and surpassed the Chinese, I'm told, in AI, robotics, cryptocurrency, bioengineering, and they're desperate to, appropriate that technology by hook or crook. Our educational system is kind of shot, but when you look at higher education, it's a comparative. It's not us in isolation. And what counts really is not what I do as a classicist or historian or professor of classical literature, but STEM, science.
0: Yeah.
1: Technology, engineering, mathematics. And when you look at the Times Education Supplement published in England recently, of the 50 top universities in the world, I think 42 of them are American. Mm. Except for Oxford and Cambridge, all of the top 10 are American, 8 out of the top 10. So those are all good benchmarks, but it's just a question. But the problem with those benchmarks are they are the product of, out of 340 million people, a technological, highly educated elite. And we've got a lot of people who are not working, who are involved in criminality, who we've never had 53 million immigrants in our history.
0: Wow.
1: And we've never had 16% of the population that was foreign born.
0: Wow.
1: And California's never had 27% of its population foreign born. And that That's comes hard. At a time, unfortunately, when we're not, we've given up on the melting pot.
0: Mm-hmm.
1: So we don't acculturate, integrate, assimilate anymore.
0: Yeah.
1: We have these enclaves. And I always kid my Sikh friends, whom I admire as a very hardworking, but their local temple, that they have the Sikh flag, but they don't have the American flag.
0: Right.
1: I say, why don't you have the American flag? Or when I go by local

0: blue paradigm of high taxes, high entitlements, high unfunded liabilities, defund the police, quality of life issues, inner city problems. They're mm-hmm. going to Tennessee, Nevada,
1: yeah.
0: Arizona, Florida. Everybody knows people sure. in San Joaquin Valley that have left.
1: Sure.
0: And that's going to be, that's a geographical multiplier of ideological differences. So that's the only time we've had that is the Civil War, where if you believed in slavery or you opposed slavery, you were likely to be located in a particular region, north or south. Today is if you're conservative or liberal, you're going to be more likely in the bi-coastal corridors or maybe around the Great Lakes. In blue states, and if you're conservative, you're going to be in red states with a few exceptions of upstate New York or the San Joaquin Valley, foothills of California.
1: Yeah.
0: But there's a geographical element to it that really increases the divisiveness.
1: So let me ask you this then, because those trends are troubling, the economics, the borders, the lack of assimilation. In your opinion, if this is goes unchecked and continues on, what path are we on? Are we going to lose the West and go into globalism? I mean, what's your opinion if this goes unchecked?
0: Well, England, which was the birthplace in the English-speaking world of personal freedom, censors more online information than all of Europe put together. Mm. And Europe put together, it has a magnitude of more censorship than we do.
1: Yeah.
0: So for all practical purposes in Europe, the head of the EU is not elected. She's appointed, and there's rampant censorship, and they're captives of green ideology. The Germans have ruined their economy by mothballing nuclear and oil and coal and natural sure. gas. So they're all, and then they have this much worse problem because their immigration is almost solely Islamic from the Middle East. Mm-hmm. In North Africa, and they're not assimilating. And their fertility is so low, and their socialist economies are so low. The EU has about 450 to 500 million people in EU nations, and they produce 20 trillion GDP. We have 340 million.
1: Wow.
0: Over 100 million less, and our GDP is 31 trillion. So it's okay. 33%. Bigger. So basically it says one American produces more than one and one third European by a magnitude of $10 trillion a year.
1: Wow.
0: And so we're going to last longer, but the same pathologies are here.
1: Sure.
0: And we know what we have to do. We have to, when you look at high speed rail or the Pacific Palisades fire or yes. the Aspen fire or the lack of dams that we haven't built. Gavin Newsom expropriated $2.5 billion out of the 2014 bond issue to build three big reservoirs.
1: Yeah.
0: Los Banos Grandes, the Sykes, Temperance Flat. He didn't build any of them, but he did blow up four on the Klamath River.
1: Yeah.
0: And so we know that the schools are shot, and we have to go back to a traditional curriculum of math, science, and cut out the therapeutic curriculum.
1: Yeah.
0: And we know that the two-parent household and the nuclear family it doesn't mean we have to exclude people who opt out on that, but that has to be the dominant paradigm.
1: Yeah.
0: And we don't require people to be parts of organized religion, but we do know that people who are observant in whatever way they are, and I think are essential to the country, and I mean that by, if you look at the founders, you can make the argument that at least a third of them were not church-going Protestants.
1: Mm-hmm.
0: And maybe a couple of them were agnostics, but all of them were deist. And by that I mean they believed that the Judeo-Christian religion was essential to the country to inculcate the virtue necessary to be self-governed.
1: Right.
0: And so they were all staunch supporters of the Old and New Testament.
1: Yeah.
0: And that's important. And we know as well that our universities are indoctrinating people.

0: I can speak as somebody who spent 50 years in them. They've lost public support. Yeah. They don't, the employers are very disappointed in the graduates that are coming out. They're both ignorant and arrogant. There was one Silicon Valley magnet said to me, why would I hire a Stanford electrical engineer with a BA when he's not going to know much? He was admitted without an SAT.
1: Right.
0: And the first thing he's going to do when he comes to my concern, my corporation, is he's going to go right to DEI, HR, and complain. When I can hire somebody from Texas A&M and Georgia Tech, then they'll be much better trained than Stanford. No gobbledygook, and I just keeps his job and goes home. Yeah. That's a damning indictment given Stanford's pretension about being a world-class university. So the universities are a problem. All of these things we know, I guess to quote the historian Livy, we know what the medicine is, but we feel the medicine is worse than the disease. We know what we have to do with homeless. We have to take the homeless people off the streets, restore vagrancy laws, and put them in humane shelters far away from the downtown where they have medical treatment. And we have to rebuild our mental hospitals. Mm. And we have to get rid of the idea that legalizing dangerous drugs was a great idea. It wasn't.
1: Right.
0: And so we know that, but we think, God, I couldn't do that. If you took a homeless person and arrested them, the people would get so angry. We knew what we had to do with the border. We had to build the wall. We had to stop catch and release. We had to stop refugee instant status once you broke the law and were here. And we had to arrest 500. We had to start deporting. And we're doing that, but you can imagine the outrage.
1: Yeah.
0: That no other president would have done that except Trump, who was he didn't care, I suppose, about the opposition. But so we know what we have to do in the United States. We know we have to cut the government. You saw what happened to Doge. They started grandly. The idea they were going to cut $1 trillion, and after $150 billion, they were vilified.
1: Right. So let me ask you this then. I wish you were in charge, that's for sure, because you know how to solve the problem. Let's talk about a guy like Gavin Newsom or the political elite, even in the UK. So what you just laid out is this is how we fix the problem. So is it a lack of will, like Gavin Newsom not building enough dams? We suffer from the water here in Bakersfield because of Gavin Newsom's problems. Is it a lack of will, or is it they have a total ideology that doesn't match the Judeo-Christian foundation of America? Are these guys globalists? Are they, what are they? What's holding them back from just simple common sense things of fixing water?
0: Well, to answer that, we can start by saying what blew everybody to California in the 1940s, 50s, 60s, and 70s.
1: Okay.
0: And we had, I'm a lot older than you, but Jerry Brown's father, Pat Brown, was a liberal Democrat, but he was physical conservative.
1: Okay.
0: When he was the attorney general, he sued the Sierra Club to make sure we had the Los San Luis Reservoir and the aqueduct.
1: Okay.
0: And then Reagan came in, and he was a good governor. And then Dick Majan was a good governor. And Pete Wilson. We had Jerry Brown's first term. He was Spaceship Jerry, but he was a physical conservative.
1: Okay.
0: But you add 16. Well, now it's going to be 15 of Gavin and Jerry Brown, and that's changed in California. And in our state, what happened was we had a three-pronged assault.
1: Okay.
0: We allowed over 40 years 10 million illegal aliens to come, and they were not middle class. As they didn't come diverse fashion, they didn't come in manageable numbers, they didn't have skills, they didn't have English fluency for the most part. So there was enormous entitlement cost. Today, half of all births in California are paid for by Medi-Cal. 40% of people are 40% of people in California are on Medi-Cal. 25%, one quarter of all PG&E consumers do not pay their bill on time.
1: Oh,
0: so we imported a vast, and maybe we can assimilate and culturate, and we have a lot of outstanding Mexican-American citizens that came legally, and they're a model. But that was a disaster. That was coupled with the biggest, it dwarfs the Oklahoma diaspora in the so-called Grapes of Wrath of the 30s. We have lost 12 million people since 1970, California.
1: Mm.
0: And now we're losing 300 to 400,000 a year, 50,000 in LA alone.
1: Yeah.
0: And most of them, when you look at the profile, they are upper middle class, small business professionals that cannot stand to pay 13% income tax.
1: Yep.
0: Terrible schools. We're rated in the bottom, I think we're 45th in SAT scores, K through 12. Reason magazine said our highways were 49th in the nation as far as safety and speed and access. They were terrible. Highest gas taxes, highest power costs, highest gasoline prices. It's just a train wreck. Yeah. That came in with at the millennia when we were globalizing and the idea, which was westernizing. And what happened in the country at large was people on the coast, where that's where the universities were, that was Wall Street, that was where the banks were, that was Silicon Valley. They had skills that were now blessed with a market of 7 billion people. So if you had an Apple phone, you didn't sell to 300 million Americans, you sold to 7 billion. If you were Stanford University, you didn't just have a campus there, you had 20 campuses all over the world and you were making a fortune charging full. If you were a lawyer, you had an international clientele. If you were media, you were global CNN.
1: Mm.
0: And if you look at the per capita income of those, say, from northern Florida all the way up to New England in the New York-Washington corridor, and then say from San Diego all the way to Napa Valley, maybe all the way to Seattle, and then you compare it with the interior where it was dependent more on muscular labor, so assembly, manufacturing, farming, mining, that was either outsourced, offshored, or shut down, and production went elsewhere.
1: Mm.
0: And then there was a vocabulary that came up to paper over or justify. They were the irredeemables. They were the deplorables. They were the clingers. They were the garbage. They were the chumps.
1: Sure.
0: They were the crazies. I'm just quoting what John McCain, Barack Obama, Hillary Clinton, Joe Biden said about them.
1: Sure.
0: So there was a great, and what I'm getting at is that group of people have more money than any people in history. And I'm just stunned when I go to Stanford. I leave Selma each week, and when I get to Stanford, I see BMWs in the parking lot of 16-year-old, 18-year-old, 20-year-olds.
1: Wow.
0: And then the Silicon Valley money, it's just, you meet people and you say, what does your wife do? If I have a colleague, well, she works in Silicon Valley. Well, what does she make? I can't tell you. I said, is it more than $5 million? A lot more than $5
1: million. Oh, my goodness.
0: I mean, they're making amounts of money. And what happens then is they believe as agnostics and atheists in these two coastal corridors, which is now the Democratic Party,
1: sure,
0: that they've created heaven on earth. Uh-huh. And they don't need God. They don't need, this is it for them.
1: Yeah, right.
0: So they don't want to die of feeling guilty about being mean to somebody, or they do not want to be disliked. And they want clean air, that's fine, but they want green energy, they want diversity, they love cheap labor. Everybody I know in Silicon Valley have immigrant nannies, gardeners, mm-hmm, cooks. Mm-hmm. They don't like physical labor.
1: Yeah.
0: And they're never subject to the consequences of their ideology. So if I go up there and I say, I found a dead body in my farm, that would never happen here. I said, well, I had a stripped car that somebody was taking apart in my orchard. Oh, well, that's your problem. I said, it comes from your ideas. So we have a whole class that thinks in the abstract, defund the police, critical race theory, critical legal theory, separate graduations, separate dorms by race, all of these things, but it never affects them.
1: Right.
0: We're going to abolish the SAT, and we're going to abolish comparative examination of comparisons of high school GPAs, so more diverse student bodies. But my kids, I can always call up the dean at Stanford and get my kids in. But some guy at Fresno High who's a 4.5 perfect SAT score, who's a white male, he's not going to get in. I can guarantee you that.
1: Yeah.
0: And true. That's that's what they do. They craft all of these ideas in the bureaucracy and the popular culture and the government on the assumption that they're never going to have to suffer from them. It's always some stupid, what they think is a stupid deplorable that suffers. So it's a very toxic elite, and they run the Democratic Party. Democratic Party is a socialist-Islamicist party, basically without a middle class, but a very, at the top of the pyramid, a very wealthy professional and billionaire class, but mostly highly paid professionals, media, law, government professions, and then a large subsidized poor base. And those are people in SEIU, teachers' unions, but also the subsidized poor. And the middle class, they've written off. Wow. And that's the people who are leaving. And given that dynamic, they were able to change the voting laws, as we found out, mail-in ballot, give driver's license to people here illegally, require no ID to get registered, register to vote and vote, then get a ballot the same day. And if Victor wants to help Councilman Rahman, I would go down to the homeless people, 10,000 in Los Angeles, and I would say, you have an ID? No.

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1: God is calling us through this psalm to recognize God as the ultimate, the King above all gods, the Creator above all things.

0: We've all heard the phrase, the world doesn't revolve around you. But if you audit the way you live your life, would it be fair to say your world revolves around you? How do you spend your time? What are your priorities? What does your week actually revolve around? And be honest with yourself. Not what you wish it revolved around, not what you'd say to someone at church, but what does your schedule, your attention, your energy, and your money actually point toward? Because the answer to those questions reveal what you worship. The human heart is an idol-making factory. We're built to worship. We can't help it. The only question is whether we aim that worship at the one who actually is worthy of it, or whether we settle for something smaller. In a culture drowning in self-worship, self-optimization, self-expression, self-actualization, the church has a radically different view. You're not made to be impressed with yourself. You're made to be overwhelmed by God. Today, we open up Psalm 95 and look at what Scripture actually says about worship, why it's not optional, not peripheral, and not about you. Instead, worship is the most important thing you will do all week, and most of us have no idea why. So let's take a look. This is a psalm of corporate worship, Psalm 95, verses 1 through 7. O come, let us sing to the Lord. Let us make a joyful noise to the rock of our salvation. Let us come into his presence with thanksgiving. Let us make a joyful noise to him with songs of praise. For the Lord is a great God, a great King above all gods. In his hand are the depths of the earth. The heights of the mountain are his also. The sea is his, for he made it. And his hands formed the dry land. O come, let us worship and bow down. Let us kneel before the Lord our Maker. For he is our God, and we are the people of his pasture, and the sheep of his hand. And the grass withers, and the flower fades, but the word of our God, it stands forever. Amen. You may be seated. Worship is an invitation every single week to tremble afresh at the glory of God, the ultimate cure for Christians like you and me that easily get bored and forget the greatness and the glory of God. This 1 hour of worship is designed every week to cure your dull hearts, because we forget and we become complacent and our hearts gravitate to things lesser than God. And so worship is designed for you to be cured of your dullness and be reminded of the greatness and the glory of God. Westminster Confession of Faith in chapter 21 says this concerning worship, that natural understanding reveals that there is a God who is Lord and sovereign over everything, who is good and does good to everyone, and who is therefore to be held in awe, loved, praised, called upon, trusted in, and served with all our heart, soul, and might. The acceptable way of worshiping the true God is established by God himself. God's revealed will so defines and outlines proper worship that neither the imaginations and devices of men nor the suggestions of Satan are to be followed. God is not to be worshipped under any visible representation or in any other way than that which is prescribed in Holy Scripture. More than just an hour weekly, it shapes all of life. It allows us to be reminded of the greatness and the glory of God. So let's study worship together this morning. The first thing I want to point out in our study of Psalm 95 is the definition of worship. We need a good definition of what worship is. Is it just the singing? Is it just the sermon? What exactly is worship? Well, we get a clue in verse 2 of Psalm 95. It says, make a joyful noise with songs of praise. Praise is the operative word when it comes to worship. The word praise in the Hebrew is hallel, which literally means to boast. You see, when we worship, whether it's singing or confessing, whether it's praying or listening to the word, whether it's receiving the sacrament of baptism or the Lord's Supper, it is designed to offer praise to the Lord. And that word praise literally means to boast. It is boasting in the Lord. You say boasting in the Lord. Why? Because God knows that we easily boast in anything and everything. We spend our entire lives, if we're honest, boasting in ourselves. in our lives, in our children, in our successes, in our careers, we are a people that are naturally prone to boast. And so it reminds us that when we worship, we don't boast in ourselves, but we boast in the Lord. We boast in His greatness and His glory and His goodness. So the whole worship service, the whole idea of worship, is your opportunity to boast in God and not yourselves. And we see in this passage this boasting in God spelled out for us in verses 3-7. It is a boast of ultimate exaltation. The psalmist says that our God is a great God in verse 3, a great king above all gods. And then in verses 4, 5, and 6, it speaks to God as the creator of all things, that the depths of the earth are in His hands, and the sea He has made it, and He is our maker, that He is the creator above all things. And then in verse 7, we're reminded that He's not only the great king above all gods and the creator above all things, but verse 7 tells us that He is the sheep above and holds His people in the palm of His hand. He is the shepherd above His people and above His sheep. It is giving ultimate worship, is giving ultimate exaltation to God as the king above all gods, the creator above all things, and the shepherd above His people. Now, let me just make a clarification. This does not mean that we cannot enjoy the things of this world. It does not mean we can't enjoy our work. It doesn't mean we can't take pleasure in the created order. No, God has designed us to find joy and to find pleasure in the created things. The problem is when we see them as ultimate things and not just good things. When our work becomes ultimate and our children become ultimate and our success becomes ultimate and money becomes ultimate, and then we not only enjoy them as good things, but we worship them as ultimate things. That is when we get in trouble. God is calling us through this psalm to recognize God as the ultimate, the king above all gods, the creator above all things. Second thing we see in this passage is not only the definition of worship, but we see the rhythm of worship. One of the rhythms of worship that we see in this psalm is that worship is not ultimately private, but it is corporate. Did you notice in the psalm, in the passage that we read, that there's no I and there's no me? Did you notice that? Verse 1, let us sing to the Lord. Let us come before the Lord in verse 6. Our Maker, it is us giving praises. It is our God. In the New Testament, we see Jesus, His disciples say, how do we pray? And how does He open up? My Father? No, our Father. You see, worship is designed ultimately to be corporate, to be done together in community. That's not to say that we can't have personal, private times of worship, but Psalm 95 reminds us that it is ultimately designed to be done together. Why? Because we've been designed for this. We've been designed for community and for fellowship. It's something that you can't get anywhere else, that we're coming together, singing together and praying together and confessing together. Why? Because we believe, as we just told our communing members, our students, that you are now part of a family, the body of Christ. And when you're not here, the body's divided. And the family's not together. Because there are things that have happened in your life that I've never experienced. And there's things that have happened in my life that you've never experienced. And through those experiences, we encounter God in fresh new ways. And we need each other to be reminded of the glory and the goodness and the greatness of God and all of the ways in which we have experienced God together. We need to be here. We need to make worship a priority, because it's designed to be corporate. Not only corporate, but we also see the rhythm that it requires engagement. Worship is not a spectator sport. So therefore, I never want to see you, when we're singing, go like this. It's meant for you to engage, to sing, even if you have a bad voice. God will redeem our voices. He will redeem our singing. But you are to sing and you are to speak. It involves the entire being of the person. Did you notice? It says, let us sing, let us make joyful noises. It even says we bow and we kneel. Why are all those elements important? Because the rhythm of worship involves the whole being. When we are expressive in our worship, we are reminding ourselves and rededicating our whole being to the service of God. That when these eyes are tempted during the week, we can be reminded that these eyes looked up to the heavens and encountered the glory of God. That these hands that I work with were at one point on a Sunday morning worship service stretched out to God in praise to Him. That I stood up, that I sat down, my whole being, my whole self, rededicated in worship to the glory of God. This is the rhythm of worship. Not a spectator sport, but fully engaged in the worship of God. The other rhythm that we see here is that worship is self-denying. Every element in this psalm, God, it's about you. God, you're great. You're glorious. You're the maker. You're the one we bow down to. Because all throughout the week, we're told that we're the man. We're told that we're the best. We're told that we're the center of the universe, and we need 1 hour every single week to be reoriented and to deny ourselves and be reminded that there is a God and I'm not Him. And that leads us to our third and final point, the priority of worship. Worship is ultimate because it ultimately points us to our greatest need. In the very first verse, it says who we are to make our joyful noise to the rock of our salvation. The ancients would write of a rock as a refuge or a hiding place or a place of rest. And not a place of rest like where you take a nap, but a place where you would find ultimate satisfaction, a place where your restless soul could finally be at rest. And the reason worship is a priority is that God knows in His wisdom that we are running through life 6 days a week like a chicken with its head cut off, and our souls are restless, and we need 1 hour every week where we are reminded that it is in Christ, the rock of our salvation, where we can only find the rest that we long for. Jesus Christ, the rock of our salvation, the one that we find refuge in, the one where we can find our ultimate rest. You see, worship ultimately reminds us to not find rest and satisfaction in our work, but to find rest and satisfaction in the work of Jesus Christ, our rock and our Redeemer. We are hungry and we are thirsty. And we will try to quench our thirst and satisfy our hunger with everything under the sun. And the problem is we will always continue to be thirsty and we will always continue to be hungry if we try to find our rest and quench our thirst and satisfy our hunger with the things of this world. Worship is bringing us back like beggars begging for bread every single week to the only well that quenches and the only bread that satisfies, our rock and our Redeemer. Let us pray. Father, Lord, I thank you for the greatness and the glory of God. May our boast not be in us and in our work, but may our boast be in you and you alone. It's in Jesus' name I pray. Amen.
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0: 25 years ago, on a clear September morning, 19 men motivated by radical Islamic ideology flew commercial airplanes into the World Trade Center, the Pentagon, and a field in Shanksville, Pennsylvania. Nearly 3,000 Americans were killed. It was a shocking act of terror on American soil. And a nation that had largely forgotten God flooded into churches overnight. We said, never forget. We resurrected the motto, in God we trust. And for a while, we meant it. But here we are, just 25 years later, and it sickens me to say that we have forgotten. Of course, Coral Ridge Ministries has never shied away from naming what is true, that radical Islam is a theological and political system that is fundamentally incompatible with the freedoms this nation was built upon. Islam does not merely disagree with Christianity, it calls for the subjugation or destruction of everyone who will not submit to it. And yet, in the very city where those towers fell, voters are now electing radical Islamist sympathizers to public office, including the mayor's office in New York City and even the United States Congress. Never forget has become a very faint memory. In God we trust has become muted in our national vocabulary. And the question Psalm 95 puts before us is actually the same question this 25th anniversary of 9/11 presents. What is your focus? Who or what is worth remembering? Will we fall to our selfish, sinful ways or orient our hearts and minds to what is worth remembering? Recently, I spent time with my mentor and dear friend, Dr. Peter Lilback of Westminster Theological Seminary, discussing radical Islam and its effects on the West. Let's take a look.
3: Do you want to have Jesus or do you want to have jihad? Because you cannot have them both. Certainly, you cannot have Sharia law and First Amendment freedoms, which are the great freedoms that Christianity has brought into America.
0: There's been a lot of headlines recently concerning the new mayor of New York City, Zoran Mondami, particularly his inauguration, which in many ways was unprecedented for an American politician. And I want to talk particularly about when he was sworn in, he chose to be sworn in using the Quran and not the Bible. From a historical and theological standpoint, what changes when that happens?
4: Well, first of all, amazingly in America, nobody has to put their hand on the Bible when they take an oath. But it has been the custom throughout the history of our nation to do so. And those who've chosen not to do it have chosen maybe a legal textbook, again, reminding themselves that they're accountable to the law, if not to God. But the symbolism of the Bible is fascinating because when Washington took his oath, it was turned to the blessing of Israel or Jacob upon his children at the end of the book of Genesis. The page of the Bible was turned down where the oath was, so they remembered exactly the text. He was viewing himself as the founding father of America, kind of like the great Jacob slash Israel blessing his children. Well, when Mondami comes to office and says, I don't want to follow that practice, he's saying, I want another sacred text to be used. Well, what does that represent? Well, there's several things it symbolically represents. One, I am not part of the Judeo-Christian heritage. Two, I don't want the book that brings forward the teaching of Jesus Christ as the Lord of the nations. Rather, I would have a book that says I'm not only not a Jewish, Christian, biblical person, I want a book that honors the fact that Muhammad is the final prophet of God, and that the Quran and its teaching is what I would like to be held accountable to, or maybe even the values I hope I will bring to bear upon the city in which I'm leading. Now, it doesn't say that by the action itself, but it's clearly pushing aside all of that legacy and saying, there's another direction I want my nation to go. And then we say, well, what does the Muslim faith hold in the Quran? One of the things it holds is that Jesus is not the final revelation of God, which is the Bible's teaching. It says instead Muhammad is. Further, what are the moral values that it brings? Well, one of the moral values that the Quran brings, if you die in the holy war for Islam, you can be sure of going to heaven. It teaches jihad. It teaches that there is a Sharia law principle that says those that are really seeking to honor God in a true spirit of submission, after all, Islam means submission to God, it means that you're going to bring about these kind of values of Muslims, not the values of historic Christianity. If we have eyes to see, he's saying, I want to rewrite the moral code of the West to be in accord with Islam. It's a significant move.
0: As I was watching that inauguration of how fractured we are as a society and being able to agree on a certain set of shared values and morals.
4: Well, so obviously there are three or four major schools of thinking that are going on when a person takes an oath of office. Historic Judeo-Christianity, I'm going to be accountable to God. A secularist that says, I don't believe there's a God, so I can say anything I want about my oath, with the Bible or without it, and I'm going to do it. A Marxist, I'm going to get in position of power, and I'll use the Bible if I can use it, so I get power, and then I'll ignore the Bible and overthrow Christian. And there's Islam, which, believe it or not, also practices a form of deception of war. Whether we like it or not, there's this principle of taqiyya in Islam that says you are able to deceive those you disagree with if it will help you to advance Islam. Well, that is basically saying I can take any oath I need to take, any position I'm swearing on to uphold the Constitution, but I did it on the Quran. Which may mean someday I will get rid of that Constitution and its First Amendment to bring about Sharia law, which will say I will not give free speech to those that would have anything to speak against Muhammad, anything to speak against Islam. In fact, I'll even support the Quran that says the non-Muslim has to pay taxes and be forced to submit to pay these to support Muslim leaders. That's all in the Quran. Is that part of their vision? Well, we don't know, but it certainly symbolically represents it. And if you keep pushing it, blasphemy laws, that we can put people in prison if they don't honor Muhammad, if they don't say Allah is the true God, they don't believe in Jesus Christ's deity, that his authority should be followed. And if you keep pushing it in part of the world where Sharia laws practice, it means that we're going to look the other way when there are honor killings. We had a family member that converted to Christianity and we're shamed. We're going to see that they are harmed, maybe even their life being taken. I'm not making these things up. That's part of Islam on the global stage. What is the implication of taking these vows with the Quran in hand? We need to understand they may be, all of these things may be in view. Certainly, you cannot have Sharia law and First Amendment freedoms, which are the great freedoms that Christianity has brought into America. I love to put it this way. Do you want to have Jesus or do you want to have jihad? Jesus said, love your enemy, speak the truth to your neighbor, find a way to live at peace with all men. Muhammad says, find the way to use the stratagems of war, fight against the enemy. Do not make friends of Jews or Christians. Bring them under submission. Do not let them speak against the Quran or the Prophet. These are diametrically opposed principles. Now, that's not what's being said by the mayor, but that's what he's putting his hand upon when he takes his oath. Is that what he really is saying? My real oath is to this book, not to the Constitution, because you cannot have them both. I know I'm being very blunt here, but to be a good American and to be a Muslim means that you have to be a bad Muslim and not want Sharia law.
5: 3 in 10 pro-life Americans are not registered to vote. And the stats inside the church, the people who claim to know and love Jesus, are just as bad. It's not political. Voting for life is how we love our neighbor, defend the innocent, and advance the gospel.
0: On the morning of September 11th, 2001, something happened that no marketing campaign, no church growth strategy, and no sermon series was able to produce. Americans flooded to churches. People who hadn't prayed in years got on their knees. People who didn't own a Bible started looking for one. For a brief moment, a stunning moment, an entire nation turned, almost instinctively, toward the only thing that felt solid. John Calvin once wrote that the human heart is a perpetual idol factory. We'll always find something to worship, our children, our success, our nation, our comfort. We can't help it. We're built for worship. The only question is whether we aim it at the only one who's actually worthy. On September 12, 2001, the idol factory went quiet. For a moment, we remembered. Psalm 95 calls God the rock of our salvation. Not an inspiration, not a resource, a rock, a refuge, the only thing that holds when everything else is falling. The tragedy of 9/11 isn't isolated to the terror attacks. The tragedy is also that 25 years later, our churches are emptier than they were on September 10th. We have returned to our idols. We always do, unless something keeps drawing us back to the rock. And that's what corporate worship is for. Not because we're especially spiritual, not because we have it all together, but because we're desperate and we need to be reminded week after week of the only one who actually holds. The question before you this week is not whether you will worship. You will. The question is whether you aim your worship towards the rock or spend another week building on things that won't hold when crisis strikes. May we never forget, and may it drive us every single week back to the only one worthy of our worship. Because the culture may change, but Christ remains the same.
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4: A Secret Service agent who ran into the fire.
5: We transitioned from special agent to first responder. 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
6: Well, welcome to the 700 Club. The danger from Iran is far from over. The Islamic regime is working to rebuild its weapons and its nuclear program.
7: Both the United States and Israel are warning Iran they will strike again if they need to. Joshua Swanson brings us the story from Jerusalem.
8: Iran has resumed ballistic missile production using stockpiled components and underground facilities, according to the Wall Street Journal. And it's attempting to build new assembly points designed to make future production harder to target. U.S. and Israeli strikes had destroyed facilities needed to make missile components, while the current naval blockade is making it harder for Iran to import the parts it needs. At the Western Wall last night, ahead of Israel's New Year, Rosh Hashanah, Israeli Prime Minister Benjamin Netanyahu said that Iran is rebuilding its nuclear capability.
9: President Trump announced this evening that Iran is attempting to rearm. This is true.
8: The warning comes as the UN nuclear watchdog, the International Atomic Energy Agency, reports construction activity at Iran's Pickaxe Mountain, a site potentially connected to nuclear material. IAEA inspectors have been denied access to sites affected by the June 2025 strikes and can't verify the current status of Iran's near-weapons-grade uranium stockpile. President Trump says Washington is watching Pickaxe Mountain.
10: We can read it from space. Can you believe this? We notice there's a little activity at Pickaxe. I would advise Iran not to get cute because we will have to hit them very hard. We have no choice, right?
8: In another key development, the Iranian-backed Houthis have seized control of Yemen's port city of Mocha. This is strengthening their near chokehold on the Bab el-Mandeb Strait, a key shipping route connected to the Red Sea with the Gulf of Aden. U.S. officials say Iran has directed the Houthis to intensify attacks on Saudi Arabia and promised additional funding, weapons, and senior officers. Meanwhile, Washington is tightening economic pressure on Iran with new sanctions targeting supporters of Hezbollah and other Iranian proxies in Iraq, Lebanon, and Turkey.
9: We're delivering heavy blows not only in the Gaza Strip, but also in Lebanon. We are now dealing with the Ali Taher Ridge.
8: Israel says it destroyed a major Hezbollah underground network in southern Lebanon, approximately 4 miles from Israel's border. More than 1,100 tons of explosives demolished 8 tunnels covering more than a mile. The complex included command centers, Iranian-made weapons and rockets, storage rooms, and living quarters that allowed fighters to remain underground for long periods. While Israel deals with Iran's proxy terror groups, Israeli Defense Minister Israel Katz released a video statement to the Iranian people ahead of the Jewish New Year.
11: To the people of Iran, I wish next year a Tehran liberated from oppression and tyranny.
8: He warned Iran's leadership that any attack during the holidays would bring a powerful response.
11: A blow would set Iran back decades and further destabilize the Ayatollah's regime, a regime that Iranian people loathe so deeply and whose downfall they fervently desire.
8: Joshua Swanson, CBN News, Jerusalem.
6: Here we are on the anniversary of 9/11. We have an opportunity to take out a terror regime, a regime that's bent on our destruction. When we hear them chant death to Israel, death to America, when they say Israel is the little Satan, America is the great Satan, we need to really believe them. The Houthis actually have it on their flag, death to America. It's in Arabic, but I wish that translation were every single American was aware of it. They absolutely mean our destruction. And our divided politics, our divided attention, what are we really trying to do in the world today? We have a unique opportunity right before us that we can have effective regime change in that nation and completely eliminate the funding for the Houthis, the funding for Hezbollah, the funding for Hamas, and hopefully bring peace. But that ideology has to no longer be in power in that nation. The regime is the weapon. You know, we're talking a lot about their various ballistic missiles and the various assembly points and manufacturing points and their nuclear ambition, all of their nuclear stockpile, all of that. It's all because the regime is in power and putting incredible resources, their oil resources, to work in order to build that. The regime is the problem. Until we see the change in that, we're not going to see any kind of solution to that problem. Well, in other news, another warning from a major technology company about a potentially dangerous use of AI. John Jessup has that story and more from our CBN News Bureau in Washington. John?
12: That is right, Gordon. The artificial intelligence company Anthropic says it blocked attempts by bad actors to use its AI models for malicious activity, such as cyber attacks, surveillance, and research that could have led to biological weapons. Anthropic says it has added stronger safeguards in its latest models to restrict biological research that could also be used to make weapons. The company's report came 2 days after one of its researchers resigned, warning the people that people building AI earnestly believe that it could kill us all by the end of the decade. Now Congress is looking at getting involved with new proposals to regulate AI. Well, the nation's largest state is cracking down on tech companies in an attempt to protect children. CBN's Amber Strong brings us this look at the details of California's sweeping legislation and pushback from critics.
13: The Golden State is shining a light on the potential dangers of today's technology, with new laws aimed at keeping kids safe online.
14: Today has been a long time in coming. And this one is truly for the kids.
13: California Governor Gavin Newsom signing the sweeping package of 13 bills Thursday.
15: I'm honored to be here, and I'm honored to be able to attach my signature to these bills today, and I'm honored to represent a state with these remarkable representatives.
13: The new laws were passed with bipartisan support and will allow parents to opt out of school-issued laptops, get rid of addictive social media features like infinite scrolling for users under 16, add parental controls for chatbot technology, and ban toys containing AI companions. The measures come with a $1 million per child fine for tech companies found guilty of harming children.
15: Talk about family values. Protecting our kids should be top of the list.
13: The legislation is titled Adam's Law after 16-year-old Adam Rain. Rain died by suicide after alleged encouragement from ChatGPT. Matt Rain explained the relationship between his son and his chatbot to Congress last fall.
16: What began as a homework helper gradually turned itself into a confidant and then a suicide coach. Within a few months, ChatGPT became Adam's closest companion, always available, always validating, and insisting that it knew Adam better than anyone else.
13: On Thursday, the Rain celebrated the changes, including the ability for parents to exclude persistent memory, an AI feature that allows bots to remember previous conversations.
14: Adam was an early adopter of AI,
17: And so many of us parents did not understand the dangers back then. Now we are all becoming more aware of the dangers of AI companionship and the need for our government to act.
13: Critics say the technology laws are a First Amendment nightmare and point to mixed results with social media bans in other countries. But Newsom and others say legal protections are necessary for children.
15: These kids, they're all figuring out a way to game that system. And you're seeing that in the data in Australia. You're seeing that in the data in other countries that have done age gating. This is about the features themselves. This is about actually addressing the problem, the scrolling, the algorithms.
13: The bills come at a time when Americans are demanding greater protections for kids online. A new study from Pew Research Center shows nearly 6 in 10 Americans support social media bans for kids under 16. Amber Strong, CBN News.
12: Thank you, Amber. Gordon, back over to you.
6: Let me underline one of the points that Amber made in that wonderful package, and that is persistent memory. If the AI is allowed to store the conversations with you, all your various prompts, all your various questions, what is happening is they're learning you. And particularly for a child or a teenager or even a young adult, when you have the illusion that somehow or other this mathematical algorithm knows you and it's quite clearly pretending to be your friend and pretending to support you. But if it has that persistent memory, then it's going to be able to use that and frankly use it against you. So we've already seen AI supporting suicidal intentions in teenagers, which is frankly horrific. So do make sure for your children that particular feature is turned off. That is a complete illusion, and it needs to know. You don't need that in your child's life. Terry?
7: Well, still ahead, 25 years after 9/11, two men who will never forget. First, from the base of the Twin Towers, a special agent becomes a first responder as debris fills the streets and jet fuel falls from the sky. Meet the hero who got his suit dirty saving lives. That's next. And then later on, a man walking back to his office when a plane slams into the Pentagon. He's thrown across the room with burns across his body. Hear his prayer in that moment. That's ahead on today's show.
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6: 25 years ago today, former Secret Service agent Darren Kinder was inside the World Trade Center. In an instant, he went from being a special agent to a first responder. As people ran for their lives, Kinder ran into Tower 1 to help others get out. Kelly Wright brings us the story of this 9/11 hero.
18: On the morning of September 11th, 2001, Darren Kinder was a young Secret Service agent assigned to the World Trade Center field office. He recalls it was a beautiful sunny morning.
19: A bunch of us had just finished working out in the gym and putting on some suits for the work day. And then we were told to evacuate and didn't know exactly what was going on. But when we dumped out onto the street, we were on the north side of Tower 1. And that's exactly where that first plane had impacted. And we looked up and we knew, we didn't know what was going on in totality, but we knew we were under attack.
18: In an instant, the mission for Darren and his fellow agents changed.
19: We transitioned from special agent to first responder. This was not our mission set. This was not what we were supposed to do.

0: towers began to fall.
1: That's when this massive explosion just hit right over the top of my head. The second plane came in and hit Tower 2 with brutal precision. And, you know, just the day just got worse.
2: You can see the firemen assembled here, the police officers, FBI agents, and you can see the two towers. A huge explosion now, raining debris on all of us. We better get out of the way.
0: As people ran for their lives away from the buildings, Kinder and two other agents ran into Tower 1 to help others get out.
1: At that point, myself and two other agents, we just ran into the World Trade Center complex and entered into the stairwell, started climbing in the stairs of Tower 1, looking for people, you know, to help get out. And we ended up helping a few people evacuate out of that stairwell. I had a front row seat to evil on September 11, 2001. But I also saw the best of America.
0: He recalls how, in the middle of terror, first responders and ordinary citizens chose to help others, even at great personal risk. Kinder says his faith in God carried him through the chaos.
1: I knew that the Lord was with me. I always knew that the Lord was with me.
0: As ash, smoke, and debris covered lower Manhattan, Kinder and his fellow agents kept assisting wherever they could.
1: One point in the day when both towers had collapsed, I mean, me and three other Secret Service agents commandeered a fire truck that wasn't damaged, and we hooked up a hose, and we became, like, for an hour, like this volunteer firefighting team, right? This amateur hour, because all the other firefighters, Kelly, they were gone.
3: And were there occasions on that day, 9/11, that you saw your faith go into action?
1: I had this weird encounter with this woman in a dark room after the first tower collapsed. We kind of took refuge in this alley. And I encouraged her that God is real. I encouraged her to pray for these people as I was sending her away and I was going back to the World Trade Center site.
0: Even with fire, death, and destruction all around him, Darren remembers another divine encounter that helped steady him with peace in the midst of terror.
1: The Lord almost, like, literally put me on a knee in the middle of that intersection, Church and Bessie Street, fire all around me. And I took a knee in that intersection. And that's as if, I've never heard the audible voice of God, but it's as if I felt a squeeze on my shoulder and a small voice that said, I am with you.
0: For years, Kinder kept much of his story private, using that time for much needed healing. Now, he is sharing his story through the book, Bury Me in a Dirty Suit, dedicated to first responders who lost their lives that day trying to save others.
1: I just wrote in the book that most of us, a lot of us, a large group of us there that were just in these dirty suits, these filthy suits, because we had been in a fight, we had answered the bell and paid the price. And my shoes were melted, my pants were shorter because they had been catching fire all day. It was crazy. And I made a promise on September 12th. I was praying with my wife, and I said to the Lord, look, I'm going to spend the rest of my days getting my suit dirty in the name of Jesus. I don't know why you spared me. I don't know why I'm still here, but it must be for a reason, for a mission.
4: I want you all to know that America today is on bended knee in prayer for the people whose lives were lost here, for the workers who work here, for the families who mourn. This nation stands with the good people of New York City and New Jersey and Connecticut as we mourn the loss of thousands of our citizens.
0: Just 2 days after the attacks, the Secret Service agent returned to Ground Zero, assigned to protect President George W. Bush during his historic visit to the site.
1: I was there at Ground Zero with President Bush as he came in, and it's one of the high water marks of my professional career.
0: Kinder says America must never forget not only the horror of 9/11 from New York to the Pentagon and Shanksville, Pennsylvania, but also the unity that followed.
1: My hope for America is to return to some kind of baseline unity, right? And I think, just me being a man of faith, I think the only possible avenue for that is revival, is a renewal of faith, is a

0: is a joint following of Jesus.
1: Darren Kinder, now a former seeker.
2: Be a great man of God that runs after you.
3: Monday on the 700 Club.
4: Too much to do and not enough time. That summed up the first few years of ministry life for Steve Merle right before his crash. And he had to learn the hard way. If he wanted to accomplish more, he needed to do less.
3: Steve Merle is the president of Every Nation Churches and Ministries and the founding pastor of Victory Church in the Philippines. Early in his career, Steve poured himself into his work and wound up sick and burned out. In his latest book, Do Less, Accomplish More, Steve offers a lifeline to those who feel there is too much to do and not enough time.
4: Well, Pastor Steve is with us now, and I've got to do a shout out to Victory at the Fort. And I'm Makati Sports Club, but you don't even have a church there anymore. It's
5: in Makati, no longer Makati Sports.
4: let me brag on Steve just a minute. He loves it when I do this. That church, when I went to it from 1994 to 1999, we had about 2,500 members. Started off small, and it was all in these rented things, and so we were sort of a nomadic church. And Steve was dedicated to starting for 2 years and then training up a pastor and moving on. It was around 2,500 when I left, and then it just blew up. I mean, it's 60,000. Plus in the Philippines, but more importantly, it's now in 80 countries, 1,400 college campuses. I mean, it's absolutely incredible. So when he's talking about how do you grow a ministry without burning out, he knows what he's talking about. This isn't just sort of idle. Now, I've got to do a joke because we're going to go back all the way to when you were the accidental missionary. If I can get that picture number 10 up on the screen. There you are.
6: Oh, wow.
4: Steve with hair. That's Rice Brooks. And that's your first trip.
6: That was 1984 in the basement of the Tandem Movie Theater. Now, I don't know if you ever went to that basement when you were in Manila.
4: I never went to that.
6: Okay, it turned into a billiards parlor after the church moved out. Now, you can see the pipes there, but basement of a movie theater, and those are sewage pipes above our head, a very low ceiling. So we got a great rate. It was all we could afford.
4: Hopefully they didn't drip.
6: They did, actually.
4: They did.
6: Gordon, you had to be really committed to go to that church. That's where we started, in the basement. We were kind of the opposite of the Deuteronomy blessing. You know, you're going to be the head and not the tail. We were beneath, not above. But God did so much from that basement. It was
4: from very small beginnings, big trees. And so, that's how God worked.
6: We were talking last night how people drive around this campus, and Molly gave me a little quick tour on the way, and wow, but you were talking last night, you and I over dinner, how people don't remember the sacrifice your parents went through in order to do this. And
4: I remember it clearly. I lived it. And the tiny little studio on Spratly Street in Parkview, Portsmouth, Virginia, where Dad had to run down to the local convenience store, have them turn on the TV just to make sure we were getting a signal out. And so if we could cross the street with the signal, yay, we were in business.
6: Yeah.
4: I remember the first time the signal hit Newport News. We crossed the James River, and then that was a big moment. And it took seemingly forever, but it was sort of similar to what you point out in your book that, sometimes we want to race ahead of God, and it's all about activity. My father had to go through that. There was these tremendous prophecies of what was going to happen, 67, 68. And so he felt, now I have to travel the world to fulfill the prophecy. And it was after that period, you've got to come back in and focus on the basics.
6: Yeah. And Gordon, when you were there in the Philippines, we were still in our first 10 years. Mm-hmm. And so you watched a lot. I remember talking to you about the incremental growth of this ministry that you're leading now. I don't know if you remember, we were building our first buildings back then. I remember sitting down with you and going, how do I get a building built? And you said, well, you get a contractor. I go, no. I mean the big picture. I'm drowning here in our first property. Now we have God's blessing.

0: crisis with many since then. But you having been through watching something very small grow to something that was global, that really inspired me. And the practical things that I learned from you were really, really helped me. When I think about this, we were talking about this book last night, the idea of doing less to accomplish more. It's not doing less work. Mm-hmm. It's not doing dreaming less, and it's not leading less, but it's doing less of the things that don't really matter, the things that are screaming at us every day. And living in the Philippines and seeing just the way the traffic is and the opportunities and the needs and the open doors, you can be spun out in so many things that are screaming at you, but they don't really matter ultimately in the big picture. And that's where this idea of doing less, it came with, mentioned earlier, the crash, my physical crash, an amoeba.
1: Yeah, you had an amoeba, and it just devastated your health.
0: Yeah, and it should have lasted a couple of weeks.
1: And then you got cleared from it. The doctor said, well, the amoeba's not here, but you're still crashing.
0: Yes, my body hadn't recovered. And after 2 months, the third doctor looked at me and asked me, what do you do for a living? I said, well, I'm a missionary. And the doctor said, well, I don't know what that means. What do you do? What do you do Monday through Sunday? When I got to Wednesday explaining my schedule, he just stopped me. He said, okay, I see the problem. And I'll never forget, he looked at me and he says, have you ever heard of stress? I said, no, explain it to me. And basically, he said, if you don't change your lifestyle, you're not going to recover. And in my words, he did medical words, but in my words, he said, your body's protesting. Your body is not going back to what you were doing, what you were putting it through. And that was about the time when we met. And I started taking a day off religiously. Deborah and I would take a day off.
1: Sabbath,
0: a rest day. For me, it was Monday. I'm a pastor. I work all day Sunday, Monday. And then we started taking a vacation. That was a concept that was just, I knew it was out there, but.
1: What's that?
0: We'll talk about it later. We'll explain. I'll get Deborah to explain it to you. But it simple things turned my life around, turned my health around. I mean, that was 30 years ago, I guess. But yeah, I don't know if I'd be sitting here today if I hadn't have listened. You know, I appreciate that. I think about Jethro and Moses. Mm-hmm. I know Moses was one of the greatest leaders ever, one of the most busy leaders, and yet he was fortunate to have someone who would say hard truth. Hey, what you're doing is not good. You needed to change the way you're doing, not what you do. And that's where that doctor became kind of a Jethro to me, saying, you've got to change.
1: Well, you had a dear ministry friend who's gone on to be with the Lord, but you know, I love his phrase, some things you oversee and some things you overlook.
0: Yeah.
1: So in leadership, how do you make a determination? You know, what is the important thing that you really need to focus in on?
0: And that is the question. I'll never forget sitting. My friend Timothy Lowe, who unfortunately passed away at 58 years old, a heart attack a couple of years ago, right after preaching. And he owned three restaurants, a car repair shop, a mega church in Malaysia, and a church that was spreading all over the nation, and he worked on our regional team for Asia. He was a very busy man. And I was, every time I was with him, I would say, Timothy, you're happy. You don't ever seem stressed. Your wife is happy. Your four kids they love you. That was when I said, how do you do all this? How do you, just one restaurant is an exhausting business, and you've got three, and you preach, and you train, and you do all this. And that was what he said. And then I said, but how do you figure out what to oversee and what to overlook? And he goes, that's the trick. And some of what he told me goes back to what I talk about in that book. You think about the one thing idea in Scripture. Two of the busiest leaders ever, David in the Old Testament, Paul in the New Testament. David said, one thing I desire, and that will I seek after. And I was thinking about that Scripture last night during the unchapel. That was amazing, Gordon, last night. The move of God among these students, seeing hundreds of students in a chapel service.
1: Yeah, Regent's on fire.
0: Wow. And a volunteer chapel, not a mandatory chapel.
1: That's all from, no mandatory. I want you, you want to be here, great.
0: Yeah, and those people were that one thing of David. One thing I desire, that will I seek after. That it's the presence of the Lord and beholding the beauty of the Lord. And experiencing that last night with a room full of college students was pretty amazing. So that's one. What is the one thing? One thing is less than 100. One thing is less than 10. I mean, one thing is, how do you narrow it down? What is that one thing you're seeking after? The answer is the presence of God, the Jesus, face of God, the beauty of the Lord. Then you flip over to the New Testament and Paul, very busy man, very productive man. And he said, one thing I do, I'm forgetting what's behind, I'm pressing forward. And what he was pressing to, he said, the upward call of God in Christ. What is the call? I had to sort through, what am I called to do? Not what is every opportunity that's here in the Philippines and in Asia and the rest of the world. You know how it is. There are opportunities everywhere. There are needs everywhere. But what am I called to do? What are you called to do? And I think, and it's not just ministry. I have three sons. One is an academic. He's a seminary dean and a seminary professor and a pastor. And another, my other two sons are businessmen, but they're called by God to do that. And so what is that one thing that Paul talked about? That one thing, it was the pursuit of the purpose and call of God.
1: I wanted to talk about just this one issue because I think a lot of ministry leaders miss it. Mm-hmm. And as I'm reading your book, I got a little convicted in my own heart. Am I so focused on the outreach and expanding the outreach that I'm forgetting the first S and less, that you had leadership is the key leaders lead. But they focus on strengthening. Mm-hmm. And the number of times I've read that the whole purpose of the gifts of the Spirit are to build, yeah. And there's another way to translate that Greek word, strengthen. Yeah. Why do you just focus in on that?
0: Yeah, I think it's when I read the book of Acts, if you take the book of Acts, read it straight through, you'll find apostolic people, and there were typically teams, apostolic leaders and teams. It was a 1-2 punch. It was expansion, and then Paul would loop back around, and the word strengthen would come up over and over. He strengthened the church. He strengthened the disciples. He strengthened the souls of the disciples, it says times. And so there's this expansion, strengthen, expansion, strengthen. There are some areas of Christian ministry where all they do is strengthen, strengthen, strengthen, strengthen, strengthen. We've got this thing that's really strong, but is it impacting the world? Mm-hmm. There are others who lean more heavily, like probably like me and like you. We're called always doing this, but do we loop back around like Paul did and go revisit and strengthen? And so to me, it's not either or, but often it is for a lot of people, but it's this constant expansion, strengthen. And I think about Wesley and Whitfield, the famous story of, you know, Wesley was always expanding, but building those small groups. And then Whitfield, who had the great crowd, but he said, my ministry was a rope of sand. I can't find it. And I think it is that expansion, strengthen thing. Wesley seemed to have a good grip on both. Whitfield seemed to be the expansion. And no criticism to George Whitfield. I mean, greatest preachers ever. Yes. Yeah. And certainly his life accomplished more than most people could ever dream of. But the principle of doing both is what I had to come to.
1: And one of the key insights, and I've got to give you, I mean, you opened my eyes to it, that one of the things Paul emphasized was strengthening both yourself and the others around you with something as simple as words of encouragement.
0: Yeah.
1: You know, we think of strength and, well, I'll provide an environment, or I'll provide finances, or I'll provide an organizational structure, or I'll do all of these other things. But there's just a real incredible place for the words of encouragement. So often in leadership, we want to critique.
0: Yeah.
1: We want to, here's your flaw, and if we fix this flaw, everything's going to be right.
0: Right.
1: But in that, you can actually tear people down.
0: Yeah.
1: So how have you used that, where it's the words of encouragement, the words of strength that help build?
0: You know, one thing, Gordon, take preaching, for example. When I travel, I'm helping younger preachers learn how to preach. And one of the ways I've learned to do it, I went back to school at 57 years old, Asbury Seminary, and I learned a lot there. But part of the coursework I took,
1: on succession.
0: Yes, it turned into a book. But one of the things, the core of the course was about preaching and about training preachers. And one of the principles we have is if you want to grow a better lawn, you can either spend your life pulling weeds, or you can plant seeds and you can fertilize and you can tend it. I think with preaching as an example of strengthening people with words, what we try to do is the first thing out of our mouth when we're coaching someone in preaching is all the things they did right. I'll write a list. I have a lot of people I coach on Zoom all over the world, preachers. I'll listen to their sermons. First thing is I start telling you all the things you did right.
1: You were doing it to me last night.
0: and then we get to suggestions to make it better. Mm. And they're just suggestions. I'm not God, but if you ever preach that again, a little more emphasis on this, a little, this was unclear, but man, this. And so I apply it to preaching, but that same principle in any kind of leadership, it's people will do what we affirm. So we can spend our time pulling up and recognizing all the flaws and the weeds, or we can start affirming. And I think when I follow Paul through Acts, that strengthening word comes up. And as you mentioned, it is strengthening with his words. And sometimes it was prophets he brought with him and the prophetic word. And last night there were prophetic words. And the chapel dean, I don't know if what the chapel, whatever.
2: Paul.
0: Yes. Boy, he spoke a word that strengthened me that were prophetic words. But there is a power. I mean, the universe was created by the words of God. Not that we speak that level, but yet the words that have power to bring strength, whether it's in your grandkids or your staff or other pastors or wherever we use those words.
1: As you can tell, Steve and I can talk for a long time, and they're telling me I got to wrap or we're in trouble. So I encourage you, get this book. 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
3: Niang's husband demanded she make a choice. It was either him or Jesus. She chose Jesus. So he left her and their two children and never came back.
5: Soon after the birth of her youngest child, Niang, who lives in Cambodia, was given an ultimatum by her husband.
6: He took my Bible and threw it away. He said, "You have to choose me or Jesus." So I said, "I choose Jesus." He said, "If you believe in Jesus, then let Jesus take care of you and your children."
5: Niang never saw him again, and she was left to raise her teenage son and four-year-old daughter alone.
6: There were times when we did not have any rice or money. I do a little sewing here and there, and that helps me buy a small amount of food. 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
7: When I'm hungry, Mom gives me vegetable to eat, but I don't like it.
5: Four-year-old Kekrona feels bad when she sees her mom cry.
7: I cannot help Mom because I am small.
5: Niang told us she prays every day for a breakthrough in her circumstances. Then one day, she learned about a program sponsored by Operation Blessing. Thanks to you, we gave Niang the capital she needed to buy a large amount of cloth and other supplies to grow her sewing business.
6: I was able to buy everything I needed, fabric, thread, buttons, and many other supplies. There are so many things you need to make clothes, and I finally was able to buy them all.
5: Over the past year, Niang said her income has tripled. Now there's money to pay for food, school, and money to reinvest in the business.
6: To those who have helped, may God bless you abundantly. Thank you for being there for me in my time of struggle.
7: Thank to the people who helped my mom.
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1: 40 seconds.
3: Tammy wants to know, is it wrong to talk to your child after he dies through a medium?
8: Yes.
3: And where did he go?
1: Here's the scripture for you, Tammy. It's Leviticus. Give no regard to mediums and familiar spirits. Do not seek after them to be defiled by them. Realize you're not talking to your child. You're talking to a demon. Now, your child, to be absent from the body is to be present with the Lord. Where the Lord is heaven. So you don't need to worry about it. God's got this. Please don't consult a medium. Here's a word from Psalms. God is our refuge and strength, a very present help in trouble. God bless you. We'll see you tomorrow. Oh, next.
9: God bless you and welcome to Behind the Cameras, where I'm here to give you a little update on what's going on for the month of September at His Channel. Partners, it is the beginning of a great month for the work of Christ. We will have a little surprise next month because we'll have more countries that we're fibering into. And I'd like to announce now, because we've started a few more, but I'm going to wait until next month and send you out in the newsletter are all the countries that we're in. We're almost, every country is almost covered in all from all of our data centers. And God was good when we started installing servers in data centers. Now, going on 27 years, it's the impossible now. You can't even get space in data centers. Right now, data centers, there's a shortage of space and a shortage of electricity, and most of all, when you go to order, like you think a big deal would be normally years ago, if you'd order 10 or 20 servers or something like that, that they would be really excited about that order. Right now, that's considered a small order. You're on a waiting list for a year to get a commercial server, these types of servers that go into data centers. And God is so good because we started building out almost 27 years ago. And right now, most of the people in the industry we work with, they say, you can't duplicate this. Either you're a multi-billion dollar large company that can pour about $2 or $3 billion into starting a data center. That's one. We're in 250. Or you can start years ago. And it reminds me of a story I told somebody here last week. In the 70s in California, you could buy a waterfront home in Newport Beach for $150,000. In Newport Beach now, a vacant lot on property is probably anywhere from $6 to $12 million just for a lot, because there's no lots available. It's the same with data centers. So God is good. But I want to mention something for your security. This here, I'm not selling this, and there's no place online. I'm just showing you mine, that one of them that I have. This is an RFID card reader. And one of the biggest things going on right now in hacking, the criminals no longer go up to you and rob you. They rob you without you even being aware of it. Somebody will walk past you in a grocery store, and it's mainly grocery stores where this is really occurring. What they do, it's called skimming. They have an RFID reader on their person, or they put them up in the shelves. And when you walk by, they hit a button that bursts out a high RF signal, and it reads your credit cards or your cell phone. It will turn around and read on your cell phone, you know, where you tap to spend. And they will hit you and delete your accounts. They clone your cards, and you don't even know it happened. So just look around. When you get one, don't get the cheapest. Don't get one that says Faraday card. Get one that's a true RFID blocker, because the more power that's hit the card, the more it radiates to block and protect your cards, your driver's license, passport, even your phone, in your person. And so you just slide this in your wallet. You can buy these, and I'm not even going to say what websites, but they're on websites. But look at the better ones. The better ones are around $34. Friends, it's time for me to go. Partners, thank you so much for supporting his channel. And I give you a little news. We've got a location, second location for our studio in Israel, and we will start doing our build out. So God is good. God bless you. If anything important comes up, I'll break in the middle of the month. God bless.
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11: Hello, and thank you for watching His Channel. With an international update, I'm Brian Perez. German authorities said defense firm offices in Munich were targeted in an arson attack and that two Bulgarian nationals were later arrested. Police said a political background was suspected in the attack, in which firebombs were hurled outside a defense tech firm and near a drone maker, but without major damage or injuries. The Bulgarian Foreign Ministry confirmed to AFP News that two of its nationals had been placed in police custody. The incident comes as Germany, a key NATO supporter of Ukraine and its fight against Russia, is on high alert for Moscow-backed sabotage plots and hybrid attacks. Bavarian State Interior Minister Joachim Herrmann drew a link between the latest incident, a suspected Russian hybrid attack on Leipzig Airport last month involving an explosive-laden drone, and two attacks last week on power substations. A local public broadcaster reported the devices were thrown into a construction site that forms part of the premises of Rohde and Schwarz, a tech firm that supplies German and other militaries, and one started a fire near some containers. More than six decades after South African apartheid police opened fire on an unarmed crowd protesting pass laws in a township south of Johannesburg, survivors and relatives of the victims announced they would launch a class action lawsuit against the government. At a media briefing held in Sharpeville, lawyers said the case seeks compensation and asks a court to strike down the 1961 Indemnity Act, which they say prevented victims from pursuing claims arising from the massacre. The act is still in force. On March 21, 1960, police shot at an unarmed crowd protesting apartheid pass laws, drawing international condemnation. Apartheid-era police records put the toll at 69 dead and 180 injured, while research cited by the plaintiffs says at least 91 people were killed and more than 238 wounded. The massacre became a defining moment in the struggle against apartheid, with March 21st now observed in South Africa as Human Rights Day, a public holiday. Volkswagen's board of directors approved a sweeping cost-cutting plan that would cut 50,000 jobs, slim the company's model line by half, and end auto production at four German plants. The plan put forward by CEO Oliver Blum to counter low-cost competition in China and headwinds from U.S. tariffs overcame resistance from employee representatives and the regional government. The plan foresees reducing the number of models by around 50%. The company said it had excess production capacity of 500,000 vehicles in Europe and that a competitive future production allocation could not be secured for four plants, although alternative uses will be explored. The board statement said there would be an adjustment of the employee numbers of around 50,000 positions, including management jobs. Slimming the number of models would mean higher volumes per model, lowering fixed costs. Volkswagen has around 650,000 employees. It reported a 30% drop in after-tax earnings for the first half of the year as sales took a hit in China. In addition to the core Volkswagen brand, its other nameplates include Audi and Porsche. And Brazil's Senate approved a landmark bill to regulate the exploration of critical and strategic minerals in the South American country, a step toward increased exploitation of its vast reserves of rare earths that are second only to China. The proposed legislation creates a basic legal framework for rare earths and other critical minerals and a fund to provide credit to mining projects. With an international update on his channel, I'm Brian Perez. We thank you very much for watching today, and God bless.
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12: 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Send them ready.

Far too many Christians believe, or at least act like, prayer is an option. Friends, listen, in reality, prayer is our lifeline directly to God. It's quite remarkable that God has given us the opportunity to speak to Him directly through the Lord Jesus Christ is how we gain that entrance. And if the Apostle Paul, as an example, asked for prayer and needed prayer and relied upon prayer, how much more should we? How much more should you and I, Christians all around the world? This is a very important, urgent issue for all of us, that you and I understand this very, very remarkable fact. And that is, God is listening. He wants to hear from us. God wants us to pray and to experience a successful Christian life. It's got to be rooted in prayer, friends. And that's where God has given us the ability as Christians to maintain our witness and to advance the cause of Christ. Prayer connects us to God's source of power, and there's no substitute. And that's why we're calling this message today Air Support. Think about that. While you and I are active here on the ground witnessing for Christ, that's only possible by air support coming down from above. And prayer brings that support down upon us in the most remarkable ways. You and I can go through all of the emotions of Christianity or religiosity. We can do all of our churchianity. But unless we're connected to God in prayer, my friend, we will never be victorious. I think it's Charles Spurgeon who said that the prayer meeting is the lungs of the church. What a strong statement. So I want you to be very, very connected. As we dive into the Word of God today, we're looking at this message, spiritual air support. So let's get our Bibles and let's get at it. Listen, there's no time gap over these last 2,000 years because the Spirit of God is at work in the earth. He's been using the church for these last 2,000 years all around the world. For those of you who are Christians, God has somehow used the church to reach you with the gospel of Jesus Christ in some way, shape, or form. I've recently found out this last week talking to some people who are monitoring what's going on in the young world of so-called converts. You know, we're all reading about how many, so many thousands of young men and young women are going to church these days. And it turns out, they are predominantly becoming very spiritual, but they're going to churches not for the Word of God. Yeah, I think we kind of saw this coming. They're going to places that have structure. When asked by, I think it was the Barna Group, why are you now going to church? Their answer was, I want structure in my life. That was their answer. They didn't say anything about having their sins forgiven. They didn't say anything about Jesus and the cross and the empty tomb and God's atonement for our sinful world. But they want structure. And next thing was, we want morality. Look, morality is great, but you can't go to heaven with morality. That said, look, I'm glad people are being more dedicated to a morality and structure. But if that is something that is standing in the way of the true gospel, that's a problem, folks. Well, I go to church now on Sundays, whereas I didn't before, so thus I must be good with God, is not an answer. The life has to be changed. And Paul is saying, strive with me in prayer. So he's asking other believers to come alongside him. And this word prayers, I think you know what this means. By the way, the word prayer here and worship, very close kin to service, is rooted in the word proskuneo, which means to kiss or lick. Actually, it means to lick the hand. You say, I don't really like the way that sounds. I understand that. Come to worship and lick the hand. The word the word means to lick the hand as a dog licks its master's hands. Now, that's a little sweet, right? That's sweet. Because you know your dog, he just loves you, and you can go to the mailbox and come back. He thinks you've been gone for 1,000 years. He greets you like you've been gone forever.
And yet, that's the word that describes how the believer should be about Jesus. We want to be near his hand. We want to be, that word worship, service, prayer, speaks of nearness. To worship by way of prayer and dialogue with another. To kiss the hand of a sovereign with devotional love. Paul says, pray for me. Will you come along with me in the journey to reach others for Christ? And together, as we do this together in the Spirit, we will unite in our devotion to God, which speaks of this intimate devotional life with him. It's very beautiful. And then, of course, God, that you might strive together with me in prayers to God. And this is the very generic word, theos, of course, but God, this is important, a title of what is the object of being worship or meaning. God, a lot of people have gods, all kinds of gods. But I should say, not a lot of people. I'm now, in my old age, I've concluded every

0: 45, verse 18. Are you guys okay? For thus says the Lord, who created the heavens, who is God, who formed the earth and made it, who has established it, who did not create it in vain, who formed it to be inhabited. I am the Lord, and there is no other. And the word Lord is Yah, Yahweh. You guys know this now. Remember, every time you see that Lord in capital letters, that's his name. If you're reading the Hebrew Bible, you see his name, and it's Yah. That's his name. Yah is our God. He's the Lord. And this is a great, great unifier of what we do for the Lord Jesus Christ in our prayers to God. This is the God that we're praying to. When we pray, listen, when we pray, we're not beggars. How do I say this without being, too blunt? But we somehow, and I get it, we are to revere God, but we tiptoe as though he doesn't want to hear from us, and we kind of talk to him and then get out of his way. He's not like that. The Bible says by the blood of Christ, a broad or big door is opened up for you and I to enter into his presence. How about that, folks? That God is waiting to hear from you. Listen, sometimes I think that God allows us to step on a Lego in the middle of the night so that we would call out to God. I bet he's saying, oh, it's so good to hear from you again. We need to go to him more often. We need to go to him consistently. Open up that door. Think about it. Open up that door of communication and never shut it. Well, when should I pray, Pastor Jack?
1: All the time.
0: Thank you, Lee. All the time. All the time. Why shut the door? If the door is open, keep it open. Keep running to him at all times. It's a beautiful thing to realize that only in the realm of the Spirit can the Christian in his life, the life that he's living. I'll read it to you. In the realm of the Spirit, where the Christian lives, is the statement of reality. The aged apostle writes to the believers in Rome, and he invites them to join with him in the journey, and that happens through prayer one for another. Colossians chapter 2, verse 5. This is precious. I snuck this in. I'll be very honest with you. This wasn't in my notes until earlier this morning. I was texting someone in Jerusalem, and they text back and they said, listen, I want you to know that I'm so far from the church here in Chino Hills, but I'm with you guys in spirit. And I immediately text this verse back saying, amen to that. But you don't have to be in Jerusalem or Chino Hills for this verse to be true. Listen to this. This is awesome. The question is it true in your life? I hope so. For though I am absent in the flesh, this is Paul speaking to the church at Colossae, yet I am with you in spirit, rejoicing to see your good order and the steadfastness of your faith in Christ. Isn't that beautiful? The church of Jesus Christ is one, but we are divided up physically throughout the entire world. And yet by spirit, we're together. And Paul is saying, pray for me, strive in prayers for me as you pray to God, because we're in this together. United, that there's no difference. There's no space. The Bible tells us in Ephesians chapter 6, verse 18, he does it again, speaking to the Ephesian believers. The preceding verses, starting at verse 10, he gives all these great, great weaponry and warfare implements that the Christian's supposed to wear. But the bottom line is this: how do we keep all of that stuff on, the helmet of salvation and so on? Here it is: praying always with all prayer and supplication in the Spirit. That is the Holy Spirit. That means, listen, everybody, praying in the Spirit is something that every believer is supposed to do. Every believer praying in the Spirit. You see, Pastor Jack, what does that mean? Listen, some people have confused the gift of tongues with praying in the Spirit. That's not the same. There's the gift of tongues that God has given to the church, but the gift of tongues is to always be operated when someone else has the gift of interpretation, so that all might be blessed by what is said. But to pray in the Spirit is totally different.

0: different. Every one of us, and I know that this message is being translated in various languages. It doesn't matter what language you speak, and it doesn't matter what country you're in. Are you a believer? You can pray in your language, and then you can go alone and get alone with God, and you can pray in the Spirit. It's a completely different experience. If you've never done it, go do it. It's not tongues. It is not tongues. It's prayer language that God has given to us. It's referred to in 1 Corinthians chapters 12, 13, and 14. Read it in context. But you can pray, and it's alone. It's always alone because it requires no interpreter or translation. The gift of tongues, that's completely different. That said, watch this. Praying always with all prayer and supplication in the Spirit. Being watchful to this end with all perseverance and supplication for all the saints. So we just prayed for the saints in Iran. And for me, Paul says, that utterance may be given to me, that I may open my mouth boldly to make known the mysteries of the gospel. I'm going to ask you, wouldn't that be your prayer request? Yes. That's my prayer request. God, open my mouth with your power so that people might know the mysteries of the gospel, the truth of the gospel. How fun is that? To be possessed by the Spirit of God. In fact, I want to give you this. What a beautiful, humble man Paul was. Wise enough to say, I need prayer. I need support. I need your covering. I need air support, which is prayer itself coming down upon him at all times, as I make my way to and through an unbelieving world. Tomorrow morning, you're going to get up and you're going to go to work into an unbelieving world, or you're going to go home to an unbelieving husband or wife. Listen, for some of you who don't know, there's people here seated around you. This is their relief. They come here, they get refueled. And then they got to go home after service is over to either a husband or a wife or a family that mocks and ridicules every week they go to church. Oh, here you come. Woo, what'd you learn today about God? How would you fend in that environment like that? And yet a lot of people suffer with that unbelieving person in their life. That's a rough road. Listen, any young people in here, you know, the Bible tells you to marry a believer. Did you know that? Look, when believers get married, that's what God says to do. How can you be unequally yoked? See, what does that mean? Well, I'll tell you, listen, it means that when two believers get married, that they have a way of settling their problems. To me, that's a very important thing. It doesn't mean that two Christians come together and because they get married, everything is just rosy. No troubles. You'll never have any communication problems. Finances? Not a problem. Health? Nah. Are you kidding me? Listen, if two Christians come together, I think number one, their target gets illuminated in hell. But the other thing is this, God blesses that union because that's the will of God. But listen, that couple moves forward to exalt the Lord Jesus Christ in their life. I'm not a big fan of couples who serve the Lord, or I should say individuals who serve the Lord, and then they get married, and then they roll off the horizon of Christian ministry. I think God brought them together to double up the influence, not take it away. But boy, I tell you, when two people come together in Christ, everything's different because there's a victory. Is there warfare? Yes. But there's victory. And it's a great thing. Before we go into this next part, verse 31, I want you to see this quote by Pastor Ray Stedman, who's long gone. Wish he were back. Wonderful man of God. Prayer is born of the Spirit of God within us, awakening the desire to help. A sense of the need to love and to show compassion. We pray to honor the Lord Jesus Christ, Edmund says. This is what will stir people to pray more than anything else. I love that. Why do we pray? Ultimately, to honor the Lord Jesus Christ. Is that not true? Think about it. Do we pray to get a bigger house or more money or a faster car? No. We are to pray in such a way that it brings Christ honor and glory. A life yielded. It doesn't, listen, if you have all those things, that's not a problem. As long as your life is giving Christ glory and honor. Amen? Yes. Amazing. Number two to this is in verse 31, and that is to be humble. Humble enough to need others. It says in verse 31 here, as he says, that I may be delivered from, I'm going to stop right at that I might be delivered from. He's going to describe to us what that means. So we're looking at this. Number two, as we press on in this fight, as believers, we are in a fight. Any one of us, all of us, listen, if you're going to stand up for what is right, you are going to enter into a fight. You're going to enter into a war. Please, I'm telling you this to encourage you. Time, in my opinion, time's up. Time has expired for any one of us as Christians to play it safe. It's over. Look around the world. It's over. It's time for us to not only be united and to do the work of God together by the power of the Holy Spirit, to be praying for one another, but we must also recognize that it is a fight, and we must keep this in mind, that we must be humble. It is important. Humble as we go into the fight. Now, I know that if any of you, and many of you, this is a church that has a lot of veterans and are active military personnel, I know that your commanders and your officers will tell you to, you know, hoot and yell and get, you're going to get out there and you're going to... And I get all that. But I'd rather be more like David or Joshua, who knew that not one of their arrows could have landed anywhere, or in David's case, arrows and a stone could land anywhere, but with the power of God, land in the right spot. We're at war. And I'll prove it to you. Remember, we just talked about prayer a moment ago. If you determine today, I'm going to pray tonight at 8 o'clock. You pick a time. That's it. I've been exhorted today at church. I'm going to do it. I'm going to go up against the kingdom of hell. And I'm going to pray at 8 o'clock tonight. I promise you, at about 7:55, your grandmother will call. Your mother-in-law will call. The kids down the hallway will call. Every and any kind of disruption will call, will happen, because you have determined to get into the battle. You say, well, why would I do that then? Because you're going to get in the battle. Never works to play it safe. Well, listen, one of the great convincing truths for me is that once I became a Christian, I became very aware that I was in a spiritual battle. That's one of the great testimonies about being a Christian. You know this. For the Christian, we're constantly at war with the spiritual world that you and I are involved in, warring against light and darkness in this age in which we live in. And so let's remember that Satan is a real, true, consummate, well-capable enemy. And he is the devil, as the Bible says so. And we know that he has tactics, and he knows exactly what he's doing. So the moment you and I choose to stand for what is right, that's when we will get resistance. And yet that resistance is to be celebrated, because you're a threat to the enemy. And that's a good thing. Just like any soldier on the battlefield, the dumbest thing that soldier could do is to go onto the battlefield and think that he's going to, what, take a walk or going to have it easy? The exact opposite's true. Understanding the fact that we are at war requires us to call down the spiritual air support from heaven and seeking God. And so prayer is that power that the believer has. So friends, listen, that's why scripture is so important to call out to us to always be praying and to pray in the Spirit and to strive in prayer for one another as we walk with God all the way, Lord willing, right? All the way into eternity. So we do not ever want to walk onto the battlefield of everyday Christian life without prayer support. So I want to ask you this. Are you starting your days in prayer? If not, will you consider that now? And friend, it doesn't have to be difficult. You can simply pray before you step out onto the battlefield of life. Lord, give me strength. Fill me with your Holy Spirit. Give me wisdom for today on how to fight. And that's why we're here at Real Life, to teach you how to fight the Christian fight. So listen, you can join us at any one of our social media platforms, but of course, always at jackhibbs.com. Until next time.
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Habakkuk chapter 2, Habakkuk, Habakkuk, whatever you want to say. Habakkuk chapter 2, very famous passage on vision. I want to start right here. So turn there in your Bible, after your Bible, however you get there. I don't want you to just read it on the screen. I want you to have a relationship with your Bible. So right here, let me tell you what's going on. Habakkuk is a prophet, and God has let Habakkuk in on the fact he is going to deal with Israel in a way that Habakkuk didn't agree with. Have you ever not agreed with the way God handled the affairs of your life? Ain't it amazing sometimes, like, we just want to tell God, God, if you could do this thing right, you know, here's how you need to do it right here. As though God doesn't know what he's doing. So God was saying, I'm going to use Israel's enemies to cultivate some things in them I want to see. Habakkuk didn't like that. So Habakkuk whined and complained, and then we come to this verse. He said, I will stand my watch and set myself on the rampart, and I will watch to see what he will say. Notice he said, I'm not going to wait to hear what he has to say. I'm going to wait and see what he has to say. Two Sundays ago, I told you that when God speaks to you, you've got to let it create pictures. You've got to have what I call a faith image. Your faith doesn't have anything to lock onto if you don't see anything on the inside of you. That's the difference. I feel the Holy Ghost already. That's the difference between sight and vision. Sight is what you do with your eyes, but vision is limitless, and God can put something that you see in here that is far beyond anything you can ever see with your eyes. In fact, God put it like this: no eye has seen, or no ear has heard, nor has it ever entered the heart of a man, the things that God has prepared. That means he's already gone ahead of you and got it in place. So it's not that he's going to do it, it's that you got to walk into it. You got to walk into what's already there. So he says, I'm going to wait, watch, and see what he says and what I will answer when I am corrected. He already knows God's going to get on his stuff. He said, I know I'm going to get corrected. So God answers. Verse 2. The Lord answered me and said, write the vision and make it plain on tablets that he may run who reads it. Stay right there. Don't go to 3 yet. Run right back at 2. Thank you, sir. God saying, I wish I could read the whole book. You can go home today and read it. God saying, things are going to get bad. So write it down. Because in the difficulty of a thing, if you hadn't written it down, sometimes the difficulty will change your mind. So he said, make sure you put this down. Write the vision down, make it plain, that he may run who reads it. Next verse. For the vision is for an appointed time, but at the end it will speak, and it will not lie. Though it tarries, wait for it, because it will surely come. It will not tarry. Lord, bless the reading of your word in Jesus' name. And everybody said, amen. So tell your neighbor on both sides, here we go, neighbor, here we go. The first thing you've got to understand is when he says, make it plain. Your mind is like a drill bit. And if you can give your mind something clear enough to focus on, you will strike oil. I've said many times to you, there's a lot of things that you hear me repeat. They're Ronisms. The enemy don't have to stop you. All he has to do is distract you. The power of distraction. Focus is a powerful thing. It's very powerful. And it has been my experience over time when people come and talk to me, whether it be friend related or whether it be out of a pastoral need in their life or whether it be my pastors in the fellowship, who maybe it's a leadership thing, that I will spend most of my time trying to help them clarify what they're saying. I have people come to me with the best of intentions. Some of y'all saying, when's he going to sweat? Let me talk a minute. I'll sweat in just about 5 minutes. Amen. They have the best of intentions. They're crying and tears coming out. And Pastor, I just want to be in ministry. I just want to be used by God. I don't know what that means. You wouldn't believe how much I hear things like that. So vague. What, music ministry? Production ministry?
Our technician ministry, children's ministry, student ministry, young adult ministry, outreach ministry, dream team ministry, first impressions ministry, altar worker ministry, small group ministry. I mean, what? You trained for pastoral ministry. I can't run with you. God wants me to run with you. I want to hook arms and I want to run with you, but I can't because I don't know what I want to be in ministry means. Well, I don't know. I just want to be successful. Financially successful, relationally successful, you know, maritally successful, what, you know, business successful. I don't know what that means. I know, so what am I, how am I supposed to get on? If God has assigned me to you, and I'm supposed to come alongside you and help you reach that pinnacle that God has in your life, then you have got to give me more clarity than I want to be successful. People, I want to be wealthy. I want to be in ministry. I want to be successful. I want to be good. I want to be used by God. See, those are very, very spiritual terms, and you may mean them from a great place, but that's not something anybody can run with. And there are a lot of people saying, why is it nobody ever offers to help me? Why is it nobody comes to my, why is it nobody comes into my circle and runs with the things that I have in my heart? I've helped so many other people, but it don't seem like anybody's interested in the things God's put in my heart. Well, until it becomes clear to you, it will never be clear to them. And nobody wants to put their power to run in a place where they don't know where they're headed. I don't. I want you to help me. I want to do missions work. Oh, you know, several hundred countries. Which one? What kind? What do you want to do? I don't know. I just know we need funds. Well, you're not going to get them until I know more than that. Come on, folks. I don't. Y'all looking at me. This is kind of a salty message. It sounds like I'm mad at a bunch of people. I'm not. But I want to tell you, clarity has got to come. Write the vision and make it plain that they who read it may run with it. Listen, nobody can possess anything if they don't fully understand it. You cannot possess a thing if you don't fully understand it. That's why Solomon said, and all by getting, get understanding. Sometimes, I tell you what, guys, go to Mark 8. Let me read. I was going to just quote it, but let me read it. This is my opinion, one of the biggest barriers to clarity. One of the biggest barriers to clarity is people that have past trauma. Okay? Because I'm trying to teach you to see things from the inside, to hide them in your soul, to see them in your spirit. But when your soul and your spirit has been wounded by life, come on now, when molestations, when rapes, when abuses, when betrayals, when walking out, when divorces, when backbiting, when being stabbed, when being done wrong, when all those things begin, when being abandoned, when all those things begin to happen, they can really rob a person of inner clarity. And let me show you how concerned God is with making sure you have inner clarity. Because there's a difference, remember I told you 2 weeks ago, between vision and sight. Sight is limited. Vision is limitless. Watch this right here. He came to Bethsaida, and they brought a blind man to him, and he begged him to touch him. He took the blind man by the hand, led him out of the town, and when he had spit in his eyes, by the way, first of all, really make sure you're anointed before you spit in somebody's eyes, all right? You got to look at what's going on here. This man wants a miracle. And the first thing Jesus did was disrupt his pattern. Sometimes it is so hard for God to do anything in your life in your familiar space. What does a blind person do? They count their steps. So when I want to go to this certain corner, it's 13 paces here, then it's 7 paces to the right. First thing Jesus did is grabbed a blind man who remembers all of his steps and takes him to an unfamiliar place. You just messed him up. Okay? Then, as soon as somebody takes you to an unfamiliar place, they spit in your eyes. It's a bad day, man.
He said, I've had some bad days, but this one's really going downhill fast. Okay? He spit in his eyes, put his hands on him, and asked him if he saw anything. Catch this now, okay? Look, next verse. And he looked up and said, I see men like trees walking. Next verse. Then he put his hands on his eyes again and made him look up, and he was restored and saw everybody. The only time in 66 books in the Bible where God ever touched anybody twice. Why? Because he knew that healing this man's eyes would still leave him limited. And his handicap had led him to a place of trauma. His economy had been hurt by his handicap. His relational success had been hurt by his handicap. He sits on the corner. Everyone wants him out of the way. Everyone wants him to leave. He hears the jokes. He hears the kids joking. He hears the whispers of the adults. He knows nobody wants him, and it's day, trauma day. One after the other after one. He brings no value, and he's wanted by no one. And Jesus immediately knows, if I just give him these back, his life really is not going to improve, but I got to heal everything that's happened to him on the inside. And when he opened up his spirit, he began to see the spirit realm, and he said, oh, I see men like trees walking. So Jesus took the time to heal him from his trauma before he would even heal his eyes. Why? Because if these are the only things you can see with, you still have no life.

0: The Bible says those that are in Christ are all sons, and each and every one of you have an inheritance, and you can call on the name of the Lord for everything that God has given you through Jesus Christ. He has given you every spiritual blessing in heavenly places in Christ Jesus.
1: God has both vision and purpose for your life. Find out what they are in Ron Carpenter's latest series, Make It Plain.
0: My schedule is disciplined. My emotions are disciplined. Come on. My effort is disciplined. My energy is disciplined. My mouth is disciplined. My thought life is disciplined. My day is disciplined. 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
2: I hope that you're enjoying the telecast. I hope that you're enjoying the Word today. I have some exciting news to tell you. We have just been able to partner with a company that's going to allow us to be able to speak this message that you hear in over 30 languages. That has been a dream of mine for a long time, but maybe the technology wasn't there, or maybe the technology was just so expensive that the resources weren't there to be able to do it. But now, thanks to you and thanks to God providing through His people, we have been able to strike this deal, and I am so excited. I don't know what I'm going to sound like in Mandarin. I don't know what I'm going to sound like in Slavic languages. I don't know what I'm going to sound like in Spanish, but I'm going to do my best. And maybe technology will help me out, but we're going to be able to get it to so many, get the word of God and the gospel to so many more people. Jesus left this command: make disciples of all nations. That's what we're about. Do we want people to get saved? Sure. But we are right here teaching the word of God to cultivate people's relationship with God and give them a toolbox with where they can fight in times of difficulty. Would you help us do that? Thank you to all of our monthly faithful givers, and to those of you who have never given before, maybe for the first time, maybe you want to give a one-time gift or even become a covenant partner to help us do what we do on a monthly and a yearly basis. Would you consider that? Would you pray about it? This is the gift that we're going to send you, just to say thank you for being a part of this family, and thank you for all of your support of Ron Carpenter Television. And we endeavor to take these resources, see God like the 5 loaves and 2 fishes, multiply them, and take them as far all over the globe as we can take them. Thank you for your consideration in this matter, and thank you so much for your support here. I hope that you're enjoying this word. So let me get out of this, and let's get back to the Word of God.
0: Run. Plain is the first word. Run is the second word. Run. This is the hard one. That means God has already prearranged people to enter your life at the moment it becomes clear to you. If nobody's showing up, it's because it's still vague and ambiguous. When it becomes clear, I promise you, they will show up. Because God already has a they. That they may run, who reads it? When will they show up? When it's plain. Is this all right? This ain't deep, but am I helping anybody? Yeah, I got to make sure. Let your neighbor say, I know he's helping you. Come on. Proverbs 29:18. I think I got it right this time, guys. Where there is no vision or revelation, I like the NIV better. The NIV says, where there is no vision, the people perish. The New King James says, where there's no revelation, the people cast off restraint. Oh, this is good. Where there is no vision, people cast off restraint and run wild. Well, you do whatever you feel, honey. Okay, and that's a person that has no vision. Vision does not let you do everything. Vision will make you defy your feelings. Yeah, I'm getting little patty cakes over here. Let me see if I can get some love back over here on this side.
2: I know it's a challenging message. I'm not mad at anybody. I'm not salty. I'm just trying to help you. You show me somebody where everything goes, I'll show you somebody who sees nothing. And the reason, my mentor, Miles Monroe, used to say this, where purpose is not known, abuse is inevitable. Where purpose or vision is not known, abuse is inevitable. If you don't have a vision for your marriage, you will abuse it. If you don't know the purpose and God's vision behind money, you will abuse it. If you don't know why God gave you that wife, you will abuse her. Where purpose and vision is not known, abuse is inevitable. If I don't know the purpose and vision behind this object right here, that it was made to amplify my voice so everybody could hear me, I might think it's a hammer and try to hang a picture with it. Because when I don't know purpose, abuse is inevitable. Abuse. That's what that means. You abnormally use something. And that's what people all over the world are doing with their life. They have no idea who God is. They have no idea who they are. They have no idea what God has put on the inside of them. They have no idea their potentials, their giftedness, and what their true purpose in life is. God has never downloaded a vision that they can see with clarity. So anybody, it's on. Anything, it's on. Whatever you want to drink, we'll drink it. Whatever you want to smoke, we'll smoke it. Whatever you want to go, well, go there, whatever you want to do, however late you want to stay. Everything goes, because where there's no vision, there's no restraint. Can I have 5 more minutes? Raise your hands up if I got 5 more minutes. Throw 1 John 2:9 up there. I'll stop with this one. Sometimes your restraint is not things. Sometimes your restraint is people. And there are some of you in here that might just ask a question. Mine has, in the last 5 years, on a level like probably never before. I think my wife sitting here, I think she would attest to that. How many of you feel like your life is losing people and your circle is shrinking? That is a great sign. Because the more you see what you're supposed to see, the more people will leave who can't go. Woo, Pastor Salty today. Woo, woo. They went out from us, but they were not of us. In other words, God said, don't sweat it if they leave you. They weren't supposed to be with you. God is so busy having to get people out of our life that we let in that were never supposed to be there. And then all of a sudden you got to go through all this hurt and this pain, because God will break the relationship. They were not of us. If they had been of us, they would have continued. But they went out from us that it might be made known or manifest. They were never of you. When the vision becomes plain, the vision demands running. Hebrews talks about running the race with endurance. And he says, these two things need to be done. You need to lay aside every weight and every sin that so easily besets you or sets you back. Every weight is not a sin. Every sin is a weight. And sometimes people and relationships are the biggest weights. I've seen people that are so needy for a relationship and to be accepted by a certain group of people that they will compromise their future just to be in a crowd. And I'm here to tell some of you that your next level in God will not be because of the people who stay, but because of the people who leave. And it will not be because of what you say yes to. It will be because of what you say no to. The Bible says, put aside every weight I think most of the time they can be habits. Most of the time they're people. They're just people that you want to go so bad. And they can't. They can't. I got a fair amount of people that come to church and have church with me and worship with me. But I've lost a whole lot more than I've ever kept. Whole lot more. I've taught this before, but I don't know if I've ever taught it here. I talked about this in the first service, and act like they'd never heard me say it, so maybe I haven't told y'all. I talk to my pastors a lot about this in my fellowship. I used to think that God wanted me to hold on to everybody. When somebody would leave me in the early days, Hope would just about have to walk me through a 3-day funeral. It would devastate me. And I took it very personal. Because if I invested in people at a high level, and then it was just easy for them to walk away, that was almost like going through a death. I didn't take it well. And as I got older, I realized that people fall into two groups. They're the building or they're the scaffolding. Very few people will be a part of the permanent structure. So in your personal life, let me tell you something. The permanent structure will be few and will be select. And when you see them, you better cherish them and treat them right. Because there'll be very few people that go the distance. Jesus poured everything he had into 12 guys. And when it came down to him being put under investigation, everybody left him. He was all by him. I can't imagine the level of betrayal that he felt when he looked around and they wasn't anybody. Okay? If Jesus couldn't hang on to any of them, why you think you're going to bat 1,000? Let them exit gracefully. Don't character assassinate. Don't get your friends together and let's form opinions and teams. They were there and thank God for what they brought to the table during that time. And now God's carrying them somewhere else. And God will use you to enter other people's lives. But that is the way running works. Am I helping anybody in my way? Okay. I'd like to take a moment, just ask you, do you know Jesus as your personal Lord and Savior? Because all the teaching and all the broadcast in the world don't really mean anything to you if you don't have this personal relationship. I would love to know that before we signed off today, that people all over America and much of the world have asked Jesus Christ into their heart. It's very easy. It's not based on what you do. It's based on what he has done for you. And by simply putting your faith in him and saying this prayer, your life can change today, right here. Would you pray it with me? I thank you, Jesus, that you are mighty to save. And I thank you that you know my sins. You know where I am. You know how lost I am. You know how far you have to reach. But I believe you today can reach me, turn my life around, change me, and make me brand new. I believe you died and rose again to purchase the price for my sins and my salvation. And I ask you to come live in my heart and be my Lord and Savior. Wash me and cleanse me today, I pray, in Jesus' name. Amen. If you prayed that prayer, write in, email us, let us know, because we want to know if your life has changed this way. Make this a part of your weekly, maybe your daily programming, and we'll do everything we can to take this new relationship and encourage you and help you build it as strong as it can be. And until next time, may God bless you richly. Thank you for being with us today.
0: The Bible says those that are in Christ are all sons, and each and every one of you have an inheritance, and you can call on the name of the Lord for everything that God has given you through Jesus Christ. He has given you every spiritual blessing in heavenly places in Christ Jesus.
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Dr. Mark Sciarrone here, and I'm so delighted, as always, that you've decided to join me for this segment of the broadcast. I pray that you will be blessed and enriched and enlarged by what you hear, that it will be a word from heaven for you. 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Beloved, we are in this brand new series on Hannah called The Breath She Would Not Spend, Hannah and the Cost of Prophetic Resistance. And we're going to get into something meaty right now. Lips moving, no voice. Open the sacred text to 1 Samuel 1, verse 9, and let's continue with The Breath She Would Not Spend. Beloved, we are now at the second installment of this brand new series, The Breath She Would Not Spend, Hannah and the Cost of Prophetic Significance. This particular lesson I'm calling Lips Moving, No Voice. Lips Moving, No Voice. In 1 Samuel chapter 1, verse 9, so Hannah arose after they had finished eating and drinking in Shiloh. Now Eli the priest was sitting on the seat by the doorpost of the tabernacle of the Lord. Now this is where, when I said in the first lesson, they turned it into a permanent structure. There was no seat and there were no doorposts in the tabernacle. They've turned this into a permanent structure. That's probably a lesson, a spiritual lesson all by itself, because this is supposed to be a tent. And she was in bitterness of soul. So here he is, he's sitting at the seat at the doorpost of the tabernacle, and Hannah is in bitterness of soul and prayed to the Lord and wept in anguish. He's watching her. Then she made a vow to the Lord, O Lord of hosts, if you will indeed look on the affliction of your maidservant and remember me and not forget your maidservant, but will give your maidservant a male child, then I will give him to the Lord all the days of my life, and no razor shall come upon his head. Now, the narrator is letting you and I as readers in on this. But here's what you need to understand. And it happened as she continued praying before the Lord that Eli watched her mouth. Now, Hannah spoke in her heart. Only her lips moved, but her voice was not heard. Therefore, Eli thought she was drunk. Now, Eli said to her, how long will you be drunk? Put your wine away from you. But Hannah answered and said, no, my Lord. I am a woman of sorrowful spirit. I have drunk neither wine nor intoxicating drink, but have poured out my soul before the Lord. Do not consider your maidservant a wicked woman, for out of the abundance of my complaint and grief I have spoken until now. Then Eli answered and said, go in peace, and the God of Israel grant your petition which you have asked of him. Now that's a pretty official answer. There's no tenderness in that at all. Don't get the idea that Eli is being tender here. He is compromised in so many ways. And she said, let your maidservant find favor in your sight. So the woman went away and ate, and her face was no longer sad. So whatever has transpired in this exchange, something profound has taken place. So I want you to understand that something changes in the passage, and it's easy to miss because nothing external changes at all. Her body doesn't change. Her circumstances don't change. Penina is exactly the same provoker and complainer she's always been. Elkanah doesn't change. Hannah changes. And she changes before there's a single piece of evidence that she's been heard. By the end of the 10 verses, she's eating again. Her appetite is back. Her face has cleared. She's not pregnant. The message we're looking at here concerns that sequence. Watch her mouth. It says she rose. After they had eaten in Shiloh and after they had drunk, Hannah rose. And I want to suggest to you that that word rose, got up, in the ancient Hebrew is quite similar to the word get up
as resurrection in the New Testament. Something changed in her. The verb is small, but it carries a lot of weight because she has been the object of other people's descriptions until that moment. Something shifts. She's been provoked, she's been questioned, she's been pitied, she's been discussed, but now she takes action. The narrator gives us Eli's position in the same breath, and the contrast is quite precise. Eli the priest was sitting on his seat by the doorpost of the temple of the Lord. Somebody had to construct that. This has no place in the tabernacle. If you read Exodus 24, 25, there's no place for a seat or a doorpost at the tabernacle. None. This is added. This is man-made. The institutional authority, the high priest, is seated in a place that he's not authorized to sit in, and he's stationary at that threshold. Problematic. In the place, though, of official access. So he's acting like a policeman. He's not acting like a priest. He's acting like a policeman, what we would call a policeman. The woman with no standing whatsoever is the one who's doing the moving. She doesn't request an audience with the high priest, and she doesn't ask the priest to intercede, and she doesn't bring an offering through the proper channel. Hannah is fully aware of what's going on at the tabernacle. She sees the compromise. This is what's amazing about her. And she goes directly, which is notable for a woman in that day, in that setting. The text gives three verbs held together in a single verse, and none of them is subordinated to the others. She's in bitterness of soul, she prays to the Lord, and she's weeping greatly. Bitterness of soul, praise to the Lord, weeping greatly. The bitterness is, listen carefully, this is important for so many of you. The bitterness isn't treated as an obstacle to prayer. And the weeping isn't treated in the text as an evidence of weak faith. Contemporary religious culture routinely teaches us how to manage our emotions before we come to God, as if we could do anything apart from grace. Even emotional regulation, or what we call in psychology emotional self-regulation, I'm going to contend requires the grace of God. The fruit of the Spirit is self-control. So if you're going to try to get your act together before you talk to God, it's going to be a long time before you talk to God. It just is. We need to get over that. The instruction has no basis in the text and has no basis whatsoever in the Psalms. Just look at David. I mean, he is in extreme emotional issues, the full spectrum, the full gamut, and he comes to God just the way he is and lays it all out on the table. Beloved, the Hebrew phrase for bitterness of soul is used elsewhere to describe people that are in mortal distress. It's not a mild word. It's a pretty intense word. And Hannah is at the end of something. She doesn't fully understand, but she knows things are coming to a boiling point. And she's at the end of something, and that end is where the prayer shows up in a way that it couldn't show up until the time was right for that prayer to be uttered. And I wanted to say this to all of us. God isn't waiting for the composed version of you before the conversation can start. God knows exactly where you are. God knows exactly what you're going through. Don't give him a performative you. Don't try to come performing you. You know, as a pastor, I've seen all sorts of things in prayer meetings. And I just want to say to some folk, will the real you please stand up and pray and stop performing before God based on the things you watched other people do in prayer meetings? Just be you. But you know what? We're living in a day where being ourselves comes at a high cost. And because we've borrowed our identity from so many other things, I'm not even sure we know who we are anymore the way we're supposed to know who we are.
So we don't know how to simply be ourselves in situations where our life matters. This is a matter of life for her. And she addresses, when she prays, she addresses God as the Lord of hosts. I read you the prayer. Now, here's what you need to know that you may not know. This is the first time in the sacred text that the term or title Lord of Hosts is used anywhere in Scripture. It comes out of Hannah's mouth. Where did she get that? Well, this is a woman with no standing in a corrupted sanctuary, and out of her mouth comes vocabulary that the prophets will then pick up on and use for centuries. But it comes out of this woman's consternation. The God of angel armies. There's something going on in her when she rises. Something is being infused into her, and she gives out this cry, O Lord God of angel armies, the Lord of the hosts. That comes from the cry of a barren woman who's been ignored and sidelined and has been believed to be cursed. The title, God of angel armies, the Lord of the whole ordered array of heaven. That's what she's saying. Everything you've set in order, even with the angels who are your ministering spirits, that's who you are. And she's the first one, I'll say it again, the first one in the sacred text to utter that title. That's revelatory. She asks God to look on the affliction of his handmaid. She doesn't even say me. She says your handmaid. She identifies herself as the handmaid of the Lord. And she says, remember her. She's talking in the third person. Remember her and don't forget her. This is profound. And then she vows. Now, this is as radical as it gets. She says, God, if you give me a son, I'll give him to you for all the days of his life, and no

Usually it's a temporary vow, taken voluntarily by an adult. She is imposing on her unborn son, who hasn't even shown up in her womb yet, a lifelong vow on a child who doesn't yet exist. Now, she isn't primarily bargaining. One of the things that has happened to teachings on vows is that if you listen carefully to them, and I'm not saying that we're not well-meaning when we talk about it, but we turn it into how do we bargain with God. A vow is not a bargain with God. It's not a technique to get God to do something or to twist his arm. It's deeply concerning when I hear so many of the folk that teach on vows do this. This is not a way to twist God's arm, and it's not a bargaining chip. She wants a son in the worst way, and she wants him to belong to God. And both of those are true at the same time. She wants a son, and she wants that son to belong to God. And she's asking to be included in something larger than her own household. Make no mistake. She's praying from the consensus of the history that she knows in Torah. She's praying from Sarah's pain. She's praying from Rebecca's pain. She's praying from Rachel's pain. She sees herself in a place of significance. Only God can do that. The legal detail is worth noting. Listen carefully. She's asking to be included in something larger than her own household. And Numbers 30 gives a husband the power to annul the vow of his wife on the day he hears it. Think about that. Hannah is vowing away a son on lifelong terms. Silence is not only effective, it's productive. And when she tells Elkanah, in verse 23, he has the legal right to annul it. He knows it, she knows it. But he ratifies the vow. God's already working on him. He ratifies the vow. He doesn't annul it. And that suggests that she judged the timing correctly. This is a woman who understands the times and seasons rather than she avoiding something. Now, the lip moving and no voice. Let's get into this for a few minutes. This is the center of the passage, and I would argue this is the fulcrum upon which everything I'm going to say in the rest of the series hangs. We want to slow down to the speed of life right here. The Hebrew says she was speaking upon her own heart. Upon her own heart. And only her lips were moving. Her voice wasn't heard. The idiom to speak upon the heart appears throughout Scripture. And it almost always means, listen carefully, to speak tenderly or consolingly to another person. She's having to encourage herself here because there's no one to encourage her. This is like David encouraging himself. Lord, she speak kindly, speak tenderly to Jerusalem, is what it says in Isaiah 40. Shechem speaks to Dinah's heart. Joseph speaks to his brother's hearts. Boaz speaks to Ruth's heart. God tells Isaiah to speak to Jerusalem's heart. Hannah turns a consolation formula inward and speaks comfort onto her own heart because no one else would do it. No one else gave her that gift. And sometimes, beloved, we have to give ourselves that gift. We have to know how to give ourselves that gift. It's really okay. She's doing for herself what nobody in the narrative has managed to do for her. Since her husband tried, and what he tried to do, he failed because he raised the question about himself. Am I not better? That's not going to help her. Consider what's physically happening, since the text is precise about the body. Voiced speech, beloved, requires three things working at once. Sufficient pressure beneath the vocal folds, the folds coming together, and a sustained outward flow of air. Her problem? She's continually weeping, and that physiologically disrupts all three because sobbing produces interrupted spiration, inspiration, and breathing in and expiration. Acute grief also constricts the larynx, which is what people describe as a lump.

0: in their throat. And then verse 10 already told us she's wept greatly and weeping and speaking compete for the same single breath. One plain reading is that the breath had already been spent on grief, leaving nothing to shape into sound. And yet notice what her articulators are doing, because the detail changes the reading of it. Her lips are moving, which means the entire motor program for speech is intact and active. This isn't a loss of language, and it's not a failure of the mind, since the words are fully formed. What is missing is the breath, the air. In the anthropology of Scripture, air is ruach and neshama, the breath that marks a living creature and the breath that God breathed into the first human being. She is praying with everything she has except ruach and neshama, without breath. Scripture quotes her vow in full in direct speech in verse 11. We're given the exact words that Eli wasn't permitted to hear. The most completely quoted speech in the chapter is speech nobody heard. And look at where it's happening. It's happening where priests are stealing the offerings. The one prayer God answers at Shiloh in that generation is the one the priesthood could not hear. Just let that sit with you for a while. And she hasn't got the breath to hold the prayer. Why? Eli marked her mouth, which means he watched her long enough to form a judgment. He concluded she was drunk and told her to put away her wine. The high priest, whose own sons are desecrating the sacrifices in the very sanctuary and sleeping with the women in front of him, mistakes the most genuine prayer in the book for intoxication, calls her drunk, but will not reprove his own sons. What we need to understand is that a spiritual authority does not invalidate what God is receiving. If spiritual authority is compromised, it doesn't affect what God is receiving from you. Make no mistake. Toxic leadership cannot prevent you from being heard by God. And listen, her answer is the first time she speaks out loud in the book, and it's an act of self-defense. She's not going to be walked on by a compromised priest. She says, I'm a woman of sorrowful. She's not attacking him. She's being transparent about what she's feeling. I'm a woman of sorrowful spirit. And she hasn't drank wine or strong drink. She's pouring her soul out to the Lord. She's being transparent. Intimacy. She's being transparent. She asks him not to count her among the daughters of Belial. They're already at the front of the sun. She's seen them. She says, that's not who I am. And she says that she's spoken out of the abundance of her complaint and her grief. She corrects the record with total dignity, and she doesn't attack him, and she doesn't collapse. That self-control has nothing to do with aggression. And it's worth naming because she's learned only two responses to being misjudged. She says she's poured out her soul, and the verb is libation language used of blood and drink offerings in the book of Exodus. Eli is auditing her volume. She reports an outpouring at a level he was never able to measure. There are exactly two moments, beloved, in Scripture when prayer transcends ordinary public speech, and the onlookers reach for the same explanation. Eli tells Hannah to put her wine away from her. And on the day of Pentecost, the people that look at all these people that are filled with the Spirit, they say, they accuse them, these are all drunk with wine. Both accusations are answered with nearly an identical rebuttal. Since Hannah says she's drunk neither wine nor strong drink, and Peter says, these are not drunken as you suppose, but this is what was spoken of by the prophet Joel. Prayer that bypasses the channel a human hearer can process has been read as intoxication from Shiloh to Jerusalem. But this is what Reinero Cantalamessa, the brilliant Italian theologian, calls by, and quoting Maximus the Confessor, the sober intoxication of the Holy Spirit. Misreading what God's doing in us from people standing close to us is not a new thing. But rest assured, beloved, there's a God who sees, a God who knows, and a God who hears. And the same God that closes us down, and the devil who comes in and says it's because we don't deserve what God wants to give us. That's the lie of the devil. God closes us down for a season, not to collapse us, but to expand us for something greater than we could have contained had we been given something before we were ready to receive it. What God did for Hannah stands as a sign of prophetic resistance. And may God make his people the kind of people in the earth today that prophetically resist everything that contradicts his goodness, his grace, and his glory. Beloved, as always, we come to this moment and I invite you to participate with us in the work we're doing all around the world. And it's increasing and bearing fruit. Our Edge partners, you have been the difference that makes the difference, and I'm so grateful for your faithfulness. This month, I'm inviting you to participate with us by sowing a love gift of $35 so that we can continue to do what we're doing. And for that, I want to put this brand new series, four messages, The Breath She Would Not Spend, Hannah and the Cost of Prophetic Resistance, in your hands. Now, you can have that in CD, DVD, or MP3, your choice. But I promise you, the insights that I cover, you'll want to listen to more than once. Get it into your heart. Get it into your spirit. Share it with your family and your friends. These are truths that are life-changing and transforming. And there are many people hurting right now and feeling their voices aren't being heard. It's a timely word. Let God use it to bless as many as possible. I want to thank you in advance for calling and sowing. If you're moved on to sow a love gift of $55, I've got an additional add-on to that called Prophetic Secrets from Hannah's Boy Child, where I take you on a journey into some of the key insights that a young boy learns about the word of the Lord, how it's delivered, how it's encountered, and how it's expressed. I promise it will bless you. Prophetic Secrets from Hannah's Boy Child. And finally, for a love gift of $75, listen carefully. I have a very in-depth teaching that I'm calling No Second Place, How We Traded the Age to Come for a Realm. There's a lot of language we use in our circles that isn't faithful language. I get it. But we're coming to a day where there are so many things being challenged that we want to be faithful in our speech. And that faithfulness requires that we speak of things the way Scripture does, not the way we make them up with coded language. One of those coded language words, and we all use it, is spirit realm. But it's not faithful theology. And I take us through an entire journey from beginning to end, scripturally, theologically, about what the appropriate terms are and how they're even more powerful and more moving. No second place. How we traded the age to come for a realm. I promise it will enliven you. It will stretch you. It will form you. It will bless you. Call now and sow your best love gift, $35, $55, $75. And again, for all of them, you can have them in CD, DVD, or MP3. But thank you for participating with us in that which we're doing all around the world. May God bless you richly as you give and as you call.
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3: Coming to you from the Music Center's Walt Disney Concert Hall in Los Angeles, it's A Glimpse of Heaven with David Jeremiah, featuring Sheila Walsh, Jordan Smith, Veritas, Charles Billingsley, Taranda Green, Jody McBrayer, Michael Sanchez, Zandy Jeremiah, Elijah Luzganoff, and Gregory Fletcher, and Tobin Davis, conductor of the Glimpse of Heaven Orchestra and Choir. It's time for masterfully performed music and the power of God's Word to come together in a moving celebration of our heavenly home in A Glimpse of Heaven.

0: and gentlemen, please welcome our host, Dr. David Jeremiah.
1: The Bible tells us that heaven will be bigger, better, and more beautiful than we could ever dream. In fact, 1 Corinthians 2:9, Paul gives us a glimpse into heaven when he wrote, "Eye has not seen, nor ear heard, nor have entered into the heart of man the things which God has prepared for those who love him." We are finite creatures. He is infinite God. When we go beyond the limits of our understanding and comprehension, there is still infinitely more to realize. Even the Bible's amazing words about heaven in the book of Revelation were written by a finite apostle inspired by the Spirit. The apostle John described in human terms the visions of heaven, and it is fantastic. When we see it in person, the reality of it will go far beyond what John wrote. All considerations of heaven must begin with this promise. It will be greater than our biggest dreams, greater than our biggest desires because of who God is, including worship. John's writings in Revelation give us a glimpse into heaven where great worship services will take place around the throne of God. Many scholars believe that Revelation 4 and 5 are the two greatest chapters on worship in the whole Bible. They transport us to heaven and allow us to witness celestial worship as it unfolds before the very throne of God. In most of our worship services today, we have three integral parts. We praise God, we pray to God, and we preach about God. Yet as I read Revelation, I'm struck by the fact that worship rises to a higher level. It is a strange and interesting thing that when we reach heaven, only one of these three elements will remain throughout eternity. Preaching will be gone, to my disappointment. And praying will be gone because we'll already have everything we need. According to the Bible, we will spend our time throughout the endless ages in praise and worship. Heaven will not be boring, as it will be a profoundly satisfying, high energy, exuberant, and infinite opportunity to know our God and to be filled with rapturous joy in his presence. If choirs and orchestras can elevate us to such heights of enjoyment on this earth, what will it be like when we hear the celestial choirs accompanied by heaven-trained orchestras lifting praise to Almighty God around the throne? You see, worship in heaven will never be dull or half-hearted. Instead, it will be continuous, righteous, vigorous, thundering, and magnificent. It will set the atmosphere for the new heaven and the new earth, and it will make New Jerusalem pulsate with praise.

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2: Heaven comes with a list of resplendent joys and wonders, God's rewards in the afterlife that can only be described as magnificent. But in the meantime, we navigate life on this earth. Life seems more difficult than we can sometimes bear, especially when we're stunned by grief, worried about loved ones, distressed over health and finances, or reeling from waves of fear. We long for joy in the morning, but sometimes we're trapped in the darkest night. However, there's one thing we know about the night. It is not permanent. We are not forsaken, not forgotten, not destitute, not detached. If we can lift our eyes heavenward and whisper a prayer in Jesus' name, we'll eventually see a glimpse of hope on the horizon. The Lord has a way of imparting grace when we need it most. He enables us hour by hour, moment by moment. He reminds us that our light and momentary troubles are not worth comparing to the glory that will be revealed in heaven. Until the day God calls us home, we will encounter pain, suffering, and sorrow. Sorrow may be the most difficult, separation from those we love. The loss of a friend or loved one can be the deepest darkness known to God's people on earth. In pain, the psalmist cried out to God, "You have taken away my companions and loved ones. Darkness is my closest friend." Perhaps tonight, you're missing someone separated from you by death. A mother, a father, brother or sister, a child, an unborn child, maybe a special friend, teacher, or neighbor. When you arrive in heaven after Jesus, whom do you want to see next? Most likely you're thinking of someone in particular, someone waiting for you in heaven. Can you imagine the reunion you will have just inside those pearly gates, standing on streets of gold? The truth of heaven not only provides anticipation regarding our future, but it also comforts us in regard to those who have gone before us. Heaven is already a heavily populated land filled with glorious residents, many of whom you will know. So whether it is pain, suffering, sorrow, or death, the Word of God offers us hope in our darkest times. Revelation 21:4 tells us, "He will wipe away every tear from their eyes, and death shall be no more. Neither shall there be mourning, nor crying, nor pain any more, for the former things have passed away." One day, our loving Father will bring us home, and in that land, there will be no more night, for we will live in the light of the risen one.

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4: A Secret Service agent who ran into the fire.
5: We transitioned from special agent to first responder. 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
6: Well, welcome to the 700 Club. The danger from Iran is far from over. The Islamic regime is working to rebuild its weapons and its nuclear program.
7: Both the United States and Israel are warning Iran they will strike again if they need to. Joshua Swanson brings us the story from Jerusalem.
8: Iran has resumed ballistic missile production using stockpiled components and underground facilities, according to the Wall Street Journal. And it's attempting to build new assembly points designed to make future production harder to target. U.S. and Israeli strikes had destroyed facilities needed to make missile components, while the current naval blockade is making it harder for Iran to import the parts it needs. At the Western Wall last night, ahead of Israel's New Year, Rosh Hashanah, Israeli Prime Minister Benjamin Netanyahu said that Iran is rebuilding its nuclear capability.
9: President Trump announced this evening that Iran is attempting to rearm. This is true.
8: The warning comes as the UN nuclear watchdog, the International Atomic Energy Agency, reports construction activity at Iran's Pickaxe Mountain, a site potentially connected to nuclear material. IAEA inspectors have been denied access to sites affected by the June 2025 strikes and can't verify the current status of Iran's near-weapons-grade uranium stockpile. President Trump says Washington is watching Pickaxe Mountain.
10: We can read it from space. Can you believe this? We noticed there's a little activity at Pickaxe. I would advise Iran not to get cute because we will have to hit them very hard. We have no choice, right?
8: In another key development, the Iranian-backed Houthis have seized control of Yemen's port city of Mocha. This is strengthening their near chokehold on the Bab el-Mandeb Strait, a key shipping route connected to the Red Sea with the Gulf of Aden. U.S. officials say Iran has directed the Houthis to intensify attacks on Saudi Arabia and promised additional funding, weapons, and senior officers. Meanwhile, Washington is tightening economic pressure on Iran with new sanctions targeting supporters of Hezbollah and other Iranian proxies in Iraq, Lebanon, and Turkey.
9: We're delivering heavy blows not only in the Gaza Strip, but also in Lebanon. We are now dealing with the Ali Taher Ridge.
8: Israel says it destroyed a major Hezbollah underground network in southern Lebanon, approximately 4 miles from Israel's border. More than 1,100 tons of explosives demolished 8 tunnels covering more than a mile. The complex included command centers, Iranian-made weapons and rockets, storage rooms, and living quarters that allowed fighters to remain underground for long periods. While Israel deals with Iran's proxy terror groups, Israeli Defense Minister Israel Katz released a video statement to the Iranian people ahead of the Jewish New Year.
11: To the people of Iran, I wish next year a Tehran liberated from oppression and tyranny.
8: He warned Iran's leadership that any attack during the holidays would bring a powerful response.
11: A blow would set Iran back decades and further destabilize the Ayatollah's regime, a regime that Iranian people loathe so deeply and whose downfall they fervently desire.
8: Joshua Swanson, CBN News, Jerusalem.
6: Here we are on the anniversary of 9/11. We have an opportunity to take out a terror regime, a regime that's bent on our destruction. When we hear them chant death to Israel, death to America, when they say Israel is the little Satan, America is the great Satan, we need to really believe them. The Houthis actually have it on their flag, death to America. It's in Arabic, but I wish that translation were every single American was aware of it. They absolutely mean our destruction. And our divided politics, our divided attention, what are we really trying to do in the world today? We have a unique opportunity right before us that we can have effective regime change in that nation and completely eliminate the funding for the Houthis, the funding for Hezbollah, the funding for Hamas. And hopefully bring peace. But that ideology has to no longer be in power in that nation. The regime is the weapon. You know, we're talking a lot about their various ballistic missiles and the various assembly points and manufacturing points and their nuclear ambition, all of their nuclear stockpile, all of that. It's all because the regime is in power and putting incredible resources, their oil resources, to work in order to build that. The regime is the problem. Until we see the change in that, we're not going to see any kind of solution to that problem. Well, in other news, another warning from a major technology company about a potentially dangerous use of AI. John Jessup has that story and more from our CBN News Bureau in Washington. John?
12: That is right, Gordon. The artificial intelligence company Anthropic says it blocked attempts by bad actors to use its AI models for malicious activity, such as cyber attacks, surveillance, and research that could have led to biological weapons. Anthropic says it has added stronger safeguards in its latest models to restrict biological research that could also be used to make weapons. The company's report came 2 days after one of its researchers resigned, warning that people building AI earnestly believe that it could kill us all by the end of the decade. Now Congress is looking at getting involved with new proposals to regulate AI. Well, the nation's largest state is cracking down on tech companies in an attempt to protect children. CBN's Amber Strong brings us this look at the details of California's sweeping legislation and pushback from critics.
13: The Golden State is shining a light on the potential dangers of today's technology with new laws aimed at keeping kids safe online.
14: Today has been a long time in coming, and this one is truly for the kids.
13: California Governor Gavin Newsom signing the sweeping package of 13 bills Thursday.
15: I'm honored to be here, and I'm honored to be able to attach my signature to these bills today, and I'm honored to represent a state with these remarkable representatives.
13: The new laws were passed with bipartisan support and will allow parents to opt out of school-issued laptops, get rid of addictive social media features like infinite scrolling for users under 16, add parental controls for chatbot technology, and ban toys containing AI companions. The measures come with a $1 million per child fine for tech companies found guilty of harming children.
15: Talk about family values. Protecting our kids should be top of the list.
13: The legislation is titled Adam's Law after 16-year-old Adam Rain. Rain died by suicide after alleged encouragement from ChatGPT. Matt Rain explained the relationship between his son and his chatbot to Congress last fall.
16: What began as a homework helper gradually turned itself into a confidant and then a suicide coach. Within a few months, ChatGPT became Adam's closest companion, always available, always validating and insisting that it knew Adam better than anyone else.
13: On Thursday, the Reign celebrated the changes, including the ability for parents to exclude persistent memory, an AI feature that allows bots to remember previous conversations.
17: Adam was an early adopter of AI, and so many of us parents did not understand the dangers back then. Now, we are all becoming more aware of the dangers of AI companionship and the need for our government to act.
13: Critics say the technology laws are a First Amendment nightmare and point to mixed results with social media bans in other countries. But Newsom and others say legal protections are necessary for children.
15: These kids, they're all figuring out a way to game that system. And you're seeing that in the data in Australia. You're seeing that in the data in other countries that have done age gating. This is about the features themselves. This is about actually addressing the problem, the scrolling, the algorithms.
13: The bills come at a time when Americans are demanding greater protections for kids online. A new study from Pew Research Center shows nearly 6 in 10 Americans support social media bans for kids under 16. Amber Strong, CBN News.
12: Thank you, Amber. Gordon, back over to you.
6: Let me underline one of the points that Amber made in that wonderful package, and that is persistent memory. If the AI is allowed to store the conversations with you, all your various prompts, all your various questions, what is happening is they're learning you. And particularly for a child or a teenager or even a young adult, when you have the illusion that somehow or other this mathematical algorithm knows you and it's quite clearly pretending to be your friend and pretending to support you. But if it has that persistent memory, then it's going to be able to use that and, frankly, use it against you. So we've already seen AI supporting suicidal intentions in teenagers, which is, frankly, horrific. So do make sure for your children that particular feature is turned off. That is a complete illusion, and it needs to know. You don't need that in your child's life. Terry?
7: Well, still ahead, 25 years after 9/11, two men who will never forget. First, from the base of the Twin Towers, a special agent becomes a first responder as debris fills the streets and jet fuel falls from the sky. Meet the hero who got his suit dirty saving lives. That's next. And then later on, a man walking back to his office when a plane slams into the Pentagon. He's thrown across the room with burns across his body. Hear his prayer in that moment. That's ahead on today's show.
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6: 25 years ago today, former Secret Service agent Darren Kinder was inside the World Trade Center. In an instant, he went from being a special agent to a first responder. As people ran for their lives, Kinder ran into Tower 1 to help others get out. Kelly Wright brings us the story of this 9/11 hero.
18: On the morning of September 11, 2001, Darren Kinder was a young Secret Service agent assigned to the World Trade Center field office. He recalls it was a beautiful sunny morning.
19: A bunch of us had just finished working out in the gym and putting on some suits for the work day. And then we were told to evacuate and didn't know exactly what was going on. But when we dumped out onto the street, we were on the north side of Tower 1. And that's exactly where that first plane had impacted. And we looked up and we knew, we didn't know what was going on in totality, but we knew we were under attack.
18: In an instant, the mission for Darren and his fellow agents changed.
19: We transitioned from special agent to first responder. This was not our mission set. This was not what we were supposed to do. This had really nothing to do with our mission in general. But it was time to answer the call, to answer the bell.
18: Kinder and roughly 30 other agents rushed to help the wounded outside the towers, treating victims as smoke, panic, and debris filled the streets. He recalls giving first aid to a badly burned woman.
19: I was rendering first aid to this woman's arm. I was badly burned. I mean, Kelly, there was it seemed like there was skin dripping from her fingertips. I think raining jet fuel had got her.
18: While treating the wounded, the danger increased as the second plane slammed into Tower 2. A short time later, Kinder witnessed a chain reaction of horrible events as the towers began to fall.
19: That's when this massive explosion just hit right over the top of my head. The second plane came in and hit Tower 2 with brutal precision. And, you know, just the day just got worse.
20: You can see the firemen assembled here, the police officers, FBI agents, and you can see the two towers. A huge explosion now, raining debris on all of us. We better get out of the way.
18: As people ran for their lives away from the buildings, Kinder and two other agents ran into Tower 1 to help others get out.
19: At that point, myself and two other agents, we just ran into the World Trade Center complex and entered into the stairwell, started climbing in the stairs of Tower 1, looking for people, you know, to help get out. And we ended up helping a few people evacuate out of that stairwell. I had a front row seat to evil on September 11, 2001. But I also saw the best of America.
18: He recalls how, in the middle of terror, first responders and ordinary citizens chose to help others, even at great personal risk. Kinder says his faith in God carried him through the chaos.
19: I knew that the Lord was with me. I always knew.

0: And I encouraged her that God is real. I encouraged her to pray for these people as I was sending her away and I was going back to the World Trade Center site.
1: Even with fire, death, and destruction all around him, Darren remembers another divine encounter that helped steady him with peace in the midst of terror.
0: The Lord almost like literally put me on a knee in the middle of that intersection, Church and Bessie Street, fire all around me. And I took a knee in that intersection. And that's as if I've never heard the audible voice of God, but it's as if I felt a squeeze on my shoulder and a small voice that said, I am with you.
1: For years, Kinder kept much of his story private, using that time for much needed healing. Now, he is sharing his story through the book, Bury Me in a Dirty Suit, dedicated to first responders who lost their lives that day trying to save others.
0: I just wrote in the book that most of us, a lot of us, a large group of us there that were just in these dirty suits, these filthy suits, because we had been in the fight, we had answered the bell and paid the price. And my shoes were melted, my pants were shorter because they had been catching fire all day. It was crazy. And I made a promise on September 12th. I was praying with my wife, and I said to the Lord, look, I'm going to spend the rest of my days getting my suit dirty in the name of Jesus. I don't know why you spared me. I don't know why I'm still here, but it must be for a reason, for a mission.
2: I want you all to know that America today is on bended knee in prayer for the people whose lives were lost here, for the workers who work here, for the families who mourn. This nation stands with the good people of New York City and New Jersey and Connecticut as we mourn the loss of thousands of our citizens.
1: Just 2 days after the attacks, the Secret Service agent returned to Ground Zero, assigned to protect President George W. Bush during his historic visit to the site.
0: I was there at Ground Zero with President Bush as he came in, and it's one of the high water marks of my professional career.
1: Kinder says America must never forget not only the horror of 9/11 from New York to the Pentagon and Shanksville, Pennsylvania, but also the unity that followed.
0: My hope for America is to return to some kind of baseline unity, right? And I think just me being a man of faith, I think the only possible avenue for that is revival, is a renewal of faith, is a joint following of Jesus.
1: Darren Kinder, now a former Secret Service agent, says his mission did not end at Ground Zero. Today, he continues to call upon Americans to live with faith, courage, and a willingness to serve. Kelly Wright, CBN News.
3: Keep in mind what Darren said, I had a front row seat to the face of evil. That's what was displayed at 9/11, 25 years ago today. I will never forget it. Terry and I were just remembering together that when the second plane hit, it became quite clear this was an act of terrorism. It should have been clear from the first hit, but here we were. We didn't know where the next planes were going to land. One ended up in a field in Pennsylvania. One ended up in the Pentagon, but it's the face of evil. And we know what they were saying in the cockpits as the planes were nearing the buildings. They were saying, Allahu Akbar. They were saying, God is great. They were proclaiming their faith in Islam. And it's absolutely incredible to me that we seem to have forgotten it. There have been a lot of different names for it. The name Al-Qaeda, the name, Wahhabi, the Hezbollah, ISIS, ISIL, Muslim Brotherhood, Houthis, Hamas, all of these different names. But it's the same thing, and it's the same ideology. It was the face of evil on October 7th in the Gaza envelope. It's the face of evil 25 years ago, right in the heart of Manhattan. We need to stand against it and say, no, this is not how you worship God.

0: If you think this is somehow making God great, you are completely wrong. If you think you're going to go to some paradise as a result of this senseless killing, no, you're not. And really stand against anyone trying to claim that's Islamophobia. A phobia is an irrational fear. There's nothing irrational about this. They have been quite clear in what they want to do, how they want to spread terror, how they want to somehow claim they're serving God with these horrible acts of violence. We need to be quite clear in response. Not on our watch. You don't get to do that. Well, the name of Darren's Kindred book is Bury Me in a Dirty Suit, and you can buy it wherever books are sold. Terry?
1: Well, as Darren Kinder was saving lives in New York City, this man in the Pentagon was accepting his death. He takes us back to the moment when he waited for his soul to depart his body and to be rescued by the great physician. That's next.
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1: At 8:20 a.m. on the morning of 9/11, American Airlines Flight 77 left Dulles Airport. It was bound for Los Angeles. 34 minutes later, it changed course and then vanished from radar. Air traffic control thought it crashed somewhere in West Virginia. Instead, it was headed towards the Pentagon, to a spot a few yards away from Brian Birdwell's office. He told the Heaven Meets Earth podcast what happened that day and in the days that followed.
3: If you don't mind, I want to start back at that day, September 11th, 2001. If you can just share with us what that day was like for you.
4: Aircraft makes penetration and impact with the building as I'm just a few steps from turning right. So I'm 15 to 20 yards from an 80-ton jet hitting the building at 530 miles an hour with 3,000 gallons of jet fuel still left in it. I've never heard anything that loud. I mean, it's instantaneously deafening. When I heard the sound, I thought bomb, but in that next nanosecond, I am blown across the corridor. I was burned on 60% of my body with 40% of my body being a third-degree burn. That panic that grabs your heart when you realize you're facing a life-threatening injury and you can't escape the source of what's killing you. And I screamed out in a very loud voice, "Jesus, I'm coming to see you." It was not a, "Lord, save me from this calamity." It was the recognition that, okay, Lord, I got it. This is a horrible, ghastly way to be called into eternity. But that's what's happening. But I surrendered, recognizing that this is how I was going to die, collapsed to the floor, and waited for that feeling of the soul departing the body. In Scripture, it talks about the peace that passes all understanding. There's no way to describe for you the 180-degree difference between the calamity of dying that death and then laying there on the floor in the peace and the quiet and the silence of knowing and the confidence of where you're going to spend eternity. Death didn't come. I opened my eyes, and I could see in the distance the light reflecting off the tile floor. So I used the wall that I've been blown up against to start to shuffle down the hallway toward the light. I come across four men, Roy Wallace, Bill McKinnon, John Davies, and Chuck Knobloch. They each grab a limb to begin to move me. And when they give that exertion to pick me up, I don't come with them. They pull chunks off of me, and I begin screaming at them to leave me alone. Of course, they don't do that. And that ambulance shows up, lickety-split. I'm evacuated out of the building. At some point, if I make it to the hospital alive, there's going to be anesthetized in some way. And what am I going to do at that point? In the sense of, I may not awake from that anesthesia. Dr. Williams comes to the left-hand side, and I can see in his eyes the gravity of what he's telling me. He says, "Colonel Birdwell, we're going to do the best that we possibly can for you." And so I told him, I said, I wanted the wedding ring taken off my hand. And Judith Rogers, one of the nurses that had answered the all-hands-on-call deck, is standing just immediately to Dr. Williams' right. I remember just so clearly seeing Judith reach for the ring. I am basically a steak that's been taken off the grill and slowly cooling, and in doing so, you harden. So when she takes that ring off, she degloves the finger. Blood is streaming out of the base of my hand, and I don't recall it hurting. And I don't think it was because of Dr. Baxter's morphine shot, but it's because I'm concentrating on the dignity of death, and I know that I'm dying and saying goodbye to my wife and my son through the symbolism of that wedding ring. So I told John, give that to Mel and tell her that I loved her. And I asked for the hospital chaplain. Chaplain Cirillo came to the right-hand side, and she just led that prayer that, you know, Lord, if you've brought Brian here under your direction as the great physician and Dr. Williams and his team and what they do and Brian survives, we'll salute that flag and move out with that mission. But if you brought Brian here under the care and compassion of his fellow Americans to quietly call him into eternity, we'll salute that flag too. And when that prayer was over with, it was with the strength not of a soldier but my faith in Christ that I could look at Dr. Williams and say, let's get on with it, knowing whose picture's above the president's in my chain of command photos of my eternity. But that would be the beginning of a very long, brutal process that you go from bad to worse. What has to be done to you in a burn unit to survive the injury is worse than the injury itself. But there's only one great physician, and he's the reason I'm alive. But a number of exceptional physicians put me back together.
3: So now you're back working in the Pentagon, and I'm curious what that's like for you.
4: It's only a story that the Lord could write. I mean, my office is actually in the same close proximity to the crash site as that day. So where I sit in my office is about 40 yards from where I got my Purple Heart that day. It's a real honor and a real treat to be back among the warrior class and serving the president and the leadership between he and me.
3: What is it like for you to know your life is a miracle?
4: If I may be so bold, it's a duty. The Lord keeps his promises, and hopefully he'll give me another 25 years after this so that I see the 50th memorial and the grandkids grow up and get married and maybe a great-grandchild in there. But, you know, obviously he knows what day he'll call me, but he's given me my life three times.
1: 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Gordon?
0: Well, still ahead, one of my favorite pastors in the whole world. And he's got a book, Do Less, Accomplish More. Pastor Steve offers a lifeline to those who are burned out. That's coming up.
3: Hi, I'm Abigail Robertson, and this is Heaven Meets Earth.
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12: Welcome back to Washington for this CBN News Break. Dolly Parton's sister is sharing the last request the country music legend made before she died. Stella Parton told CBS, quote, that's the last thing Dolly asked me for was prayer, adding that many family members didn't know about Dolly's cancer because Dolly did not want her family or fans worried about her. Stella also says Dolly was ready for her death. She knew where she was going, Stella said. Well, CBN's Operation Blessing is providing clean water for the needy in Central America. A small settlement in the Sierra Madre Highlands of eastern Guatemala had gone without clean water for 30 years. Adrian had to buy water in bags, which he couldn't always afford. So he and his young sons had to make a risky, steep hike 3 times a day to get water. Then Operation Blessing stepped in with a solution for the entire community. With funding provided by its supporters, Operation Blessing provided a rainwater harvesting system with a 4,000-gallon storage tank. The system filters and cleans water for every household, so it's safe for drinking, cooking, and bathing. And thanks to Operation Blessing, it was an answer to years of prayer. Well, to find out more about Operation Blessing, go to its website, ob.org. Gordon and Terry will be back with more of today's 700 Club right after this.
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15: Monday, a man falls and severs his jugular.
16: I could see the blood just squirting up in the air.
15: He's bleeding out and time is running out.
16: Like, I could just hear the gurgling. It started rolling back in his head.
15: The fight to save his life.
16: The whole time he's like, just let me go, just let me go.
15: And rescue his soul.
17: If you let him live, let him be a great man of God that runs after you.
15: Monday on the 700 Club.
0: Too much to do and not enough time. That summed up the first few years of ministry life for Steve Merle right before his crash. And he had to learn the hard way. If he wanted to accomplish more, he needed to do less.
15: Steve Merle is the president of Every Nation Churches and Ministries and the founding pastor of Victory Church in the Philippines. Early in his career, Steve poured himself into his work and wound up sick and burned out. In his latest book, Do Less, Accomplish More, Steve offers a lifeline to those who feel there is too much to do and not enough time.
0: Well, Pastor Steve is with us now, and I've got to do a shout out to Victory at the Fort. And Makati Sports Club is, but you don't even have a church there anymore. It's
18: in Makati, no longer Makati Sports.
0: let me brag on Steve just a minute. He loves it when I do this. That church, when I went to it from 1994 to 1999. We had about 2,500 members. Started off small, and it was all in these rented things, and so we were sort of a nomadic church. And Steve was dedicated to starting for 2 years and then training up a pastor and moving on. It was around 2,500 when I left, and then it's now, it then just blew up. I mean, it's 60,000. Plus in the Philippines, but more importantly, it's now in 80 countries, 1,400 college campuses. I mean, it's absolutely incredible. So when he's talking about how do you grow a ministry without burning out, he knows what he's talking about. This isn't just sort of idle. Now, I've got to do a joke because we're going to go back all the way to when you were the accidental missionary. If I can get that picture number 10 up on the screen. There you are.
18: Oh, wow.
0: Steve with hair. That's Rice Brooks. And that's your first trip.
18: That was 1984 in the basement of the Tandem Movie Theater. Now, I don't know if you ever went to that basement when you were in Manila.
0: I never went to that basement.
18: It turned into a billiards parlor after the church moved out. Now, you can see the pipes there, but basement of a movie theater, and those are sewage pipes above our head, a very low ceiling. So we got a great rate. It was all we could afford.
0: Hopefully they didn't drip.
18: They did, actually.
0: They did.
18: Gordon, you had to be really committed to go to that church. That's where we started, in the basement. We were kind of the opposite of the Deuteronomy blessing. You know, you're going to be the head and not the tail. We were beneath, not above. But God did so much from that basement. It was
0: From very small beginnings, big trees.
18: Small.
0: And so, yeah, that's how God worked.
18: We were talking last night how people drive around this campus, and Molly gave me a little quick tour on the way, and wow, but you were talking last night, you and I over dinner, how people don't remember the sacrifice your parents went through in order to do this. And
0: oh, I remember it clearly. I lived it. And the tiny little studio on Spratly Street in Parkview, Portsmouth, Virginia, where Dad had to run down to the local convenience store, have them turn on the TV just to make sure we were getting a signal out. And so if we could cross the street with the signal, yay, we were in business.
18: Yeah.
0: I remember the first time the signal hit Newport News. We crossed the James River, and then that was a big moment. And it took seemingly forever, but it was sort of similar to what you point out in your book that, you know, sometimes we want to race ahead of God, and it's all about activity. My father had to go through that. There was these tremendous prophecies of what was going to happen, 67, 68. And so he felt, well, now I have to travel the world to fulfill the prophecy. And it was after that period, you know, no, you've got to come back in and focus on the basics.
18: Yeah. And Gordon, when you were there in the Philippines, we were still in our first 10 years. Mm-hmm. And so you watched a lot. I remember talking to you about the incremental growth of this ministry that you're leading now. I don't know if you remember, I was sitting, we were building our first buildings back then. I remember sitting down with you and going, how do I get a building built? And you said, well, you get a contractor. I go, no. I mean the big picture. I'm drowning here in our first property. And we have, God's blessed us with many since then. But you having been through watching something very small grow to something that was global, that really inspired me. And the practical things that I learned from you were really helped me. When I think about this, we were talking about this book last night, the idea of doing less to accomplish more. It's not doing less work. Mm-hmm. It's not doing dreaming less, and it's not leading less, but it's doing less of the things that don't really matter, the things that are screaming at us every day. And living in the Philippines and seeing just the way the traffic is and the opportunities and the needs and the open doors, you can be spun out in so many things that are screaming at you, but they don't really matter ultimately in the big picture. And that's where this idea of doing less, it came with, mentioned earlier, the crash, my physical crash, an amoeba.
0: Yeah, you had an amoeba, and it just devastated your health.
18: Yeah, and it should have lasted a couple of weeks.
0: And then you got cleared from it. The doctor said, well, the amoeba's not here, but you're still crashing.
18: Yes, my body hadn't recovered. And after 2 months, the third doctor looked at me and asked me, what do you do for a living? Mm. I said, well, I'm a missionary. And the doctor said, well, I don't know what that means. What do you do? What do you do Monday through Sunday? When I got to Wednesday explaining my schedule, he just stopped me. He said, okay, I see the problem. And I'll never forget, he looked at me and he says, have you ever heard of stress? I said, no, explain it to me. And basically, he said, if you don't change your lifestyle, you're not going to recover. And in my words, he did medical words, but in my words, he said, your body's protesting. Your body is not going back to what you were doing, what you were putting it through. And that was about the time when we met. And I started taking a day off religiously. Deborah and I would take a day off.
0: Sabbath.
18: Yeah, Sabbath, a rest day. For me, it was Monday. I'm a pastor. I work all day Sunday, Monday. And then we started taking a vacation. That was a concept that was just, I knew it was out there, but
0: what's that?
18: We'll talk about it later. We'll explain. I'll get Deborah to explain it to you. But it simple things turned my life around, turned my health around. I mean, that was 30 years ago, I guess. But yeah, I don't know if I'd be sitting here today if I hadn't have listened. You know, I appreciate that. I think about Jethro and Moses. Mm-hmm. I know Moses was one of the greatest leaders ever, one of the most busy leaders. And yet he was fortunate to have someone who would say hard truth. Hey, what you're doing is not good. You needed to change the way you're doing, not what you do. And that's what that doctor became kind of a Jethro to me. saying, you've got to change.
0: Well, you had a dear ministry friend who's gone on to be with the Lord, but, you know, I love his phrase, some things you oversee and some things you overlook.
18: Yeah.
0: So in leadership, how do you make a determination? You know, what is the important thing that you really need to focus in on?
18: And that is the question. I'll never forget sitting my friend Timothy Lowe, who unfortunately passed away at 58 years old, a heart attack a couple of years ago, right after preaching. And he owned three restaurants, a car repair shop, a mega church in Malaysia, and a church that was spreading all over the nation, and he worked on our regional team for Asia. He was a very busy man. And I was, every time I was with him, I would say, Timothy, you're happy. You don't ever seem stressed. Your wife is happy. Your four kids they love you. That was when I said, how do you do all this? How do you, just one restaurant is an exhausting business, and you've got three, and you preach, and you train, and you do all this. And that was what he said. And then I said, but how do you figure out what to oversee and what to overlook? And he goes, that's the trick. And some of what he told me goes back to what I talk about in that book. You think about the one thing idea in Scripture. Two of the busiest leaders ever, David in the Old Testament, Paul in the New Testament. David said, one thing I desire, and that will I seek after. And I was thinking about that Scripture last night during chapel, during the unchapel. That was amazing, Gordon, last night. The move of God among these students, seeing hundreds of students in a chapel service.
0: Yeah, Regent's on fire.
18: Wow. And a volunteer chapel, not a mandatory chapel.
0: That's all from, no mandatory. I want you, if you want to be here, great.
18: Yeah, and those people were that one thing of David. One thing I desire, that will I seek after. That it's the presence of the Lord and beholding the beauty of the Lord. And experiencing that last night with a room full of college students was pretty amazing. So that's one. What is the one thing? One thing is less than 100. One thing is less than 10. I mean, one thing is, how do you narrow it down? What is that one thing you're seeking after? The answer is the presence of God, the face of God, the beauty of the Lord. Then you flip over to the New Testament and Paul, very busy man, very productive man. And he said, one thing I do, I'm forgetting what's behind, I'm pressing forward. And what he was pressing to, he said, the upward call of God in Christ. What is the call? I had to sort through, what am I called to do? Not what is every opportunity that's here in the Philippines and in Asia and the rest of the world. You know how it is. There are opportunities everywhere. There are needs everywhere. But what am I called to do? What are you called to do? And I think, and it's not just ministry. I have three sons. One is an academic. He's a seminary dean and a seminary professor and a pastor. And my other two sons are businessmen, but they're called by God to do that. And so what is that one thing that Paul talked about? That one thing, it was the pursuit of the purpose and call of God.
0: I wanted to talk about just this one issue because I think a lot of ministry leaders miss it. And as I'm reading your book, I got a little convicted in my own heart. Am I so focused on the outreach and expanding the outreach that I'm forgetting the first S and less, that you had leadership is the key leaders lead. But they focus on strengthening. Mm-hmm. And the number of times I've read that the whole purpose of the gifts of the Spirit are to build, and there's another way to translate that Greek word, strengthen. Yeah. Why do you just focus in on that?
18: Yeah, I think it's when I read the book of Acts, if you take the book of Acts, read it straight through, you'll find apostolic people, and there were typically teams, apostolic leaders and teams. It was a 1-2 punch. It was expansion, and then Paul would loop back around, and the word strengthen would come up over and over. He strengthened the church. He strengthened the disciples. He strengthened the souls of the disciples, it says times. And so there's this expansion, strengthen. There's some areas of Christian ministry where all they do is strengthen. We've got this thing that's really strong, but is it impacting the world? Mm-hmm. There are others who lean more heavily, like probably like me and like you. We're called always doing this, but do we loop back around like Paul did and go revisit and strengthen? And so to me, it's not either or, but often it is for a lot of people, but it's this constant expansion, strengthen. And I think about Wesley and Whitfield, the famous story of, you know, Wesley was always expanding, but building those small groups. And then Whitfield, who had the great crowd, but he said, my ministry was a rope of sand. I can't find it. And I think it is that expansion, strengthen thing. Wesley seemed to have a good grip on both. Whitfield seemed to be the expansion, and no criticism to George Whitfield. I mean, who one of the greatest preachers ever, yes. Yeah. And certainly his life accomplished more than most people could ever dream of. But the principle of doing both is what I had to come to.
0: And one of the key insights, and I've got to give you, yeah, I mean, you opened my eyes to it, that one of the things Paul emphasized was strengthening both yourself and the others around you with something as simple as words of encouragement.
18: Yeah.
0: You know, we think of strength and, well, I'll provide an environment, or I'll provide finances, or I'll provide an organizational structure, or I'll do all of these other things. But there's just a real incredible place for the words of encouragement. So often in leadership, we want to critique.
18: Yeah.
0: We want to, here's your flaw, and if we fix this flaw, everything's going to be right.
18: Right.
0: But in that, you can actually tear people down.
18: Yeah.
0: So how have you used that, where it's the words of encouragement, the words of strength that help build?
18: You know, one thing, Gordon, take preaching, for example. When I travel, I'm helping younger preachers learn how to preach. And one of the ways I've learned to do it, I went back to school at 57 years old, Asbury Seminary, and I learned a lot there. But part of the coursework I took
0: on succession.
18: Yes, it turned into a book. But one of the things, the core of the course was about preaching and about training preachers. And one of the principles we have is if you want to grow a better lawn, you can either spend your life pulling weeds, or you can plant seeds and you can fertilize and you can tend it. I think with preaching as an example of strengthening people with words, what we try to do is the first thing out of our mouth when we're coaching someone in preaching is all the things they did right. I'll write a list. I have a lot of people I coach on Zoom all over the world, preachers. I'll listen to their sermons. First thing is I start telling you all the things you did right.
0: You were doing it to me last night.
18: and then we get to suggestions to make it better. Mm. And they're just suggestions. I'm not God, but if you ever preach that again, a little more emphasis on this, this was unclear, but man, this. And so I apply it to preaching, but that same principle in any kind of leadership, it's people will do what we affirm. So we can spend our time pulling up and recognizing all the flaws and the weeds, or we can start affirming. And I think when I follow Paul through Acts, that strengthening word comes up. And as you mentioned, it is strengthening with his words. And sometimes it was prophets he brought with him and the prophetic word. And last night there were prophetic words. And the chapel dean, I don't know if the chapel head, whatever.
0: Paul.
18: Yes. Boy, he spoke a word that strengthened me that were prophetic words. But there is a power. I mean, the universe was created by the words of God. Not that we speak that level, but yet the words that have power to bring strength, whether it's in your grandkids or your staff or other pastors or wherever we use those words.
0: As you can tell, Steve and I can talk for a long time, and they're telling me I got to wrap or we're in trouble. So I encourage you, get this book. If you're in ministry, if you're in leadership, whether it's in ministry or in business or any phase of life, it's called Do Less, Accomplish More. It's available nationwide. It's a treasure trove of leadership principles from one of the greatest pastors, I think, in the world today. And what God has built through him has been absolutely incredible. So I encourage you to get it. Terry, over to you.
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1: Niang's husband demanded she make a choice. It was either him or Jesus. She chose Jesus. So he left her and their two children and never came back.
20: Soon after the birth of her youngest child, Niang, who lives in Cambodia, was given an ultimatum by her husband.
21: He took my Bible and threw it away. He said, "You have to choose me or Jesus." So I said, "I choose Jesus." He said, "If you believe in Jesus, then let Jesus take care of you and your children."
20: Niang never saw him again, and she was left to raise her teenage son and four-year-old daughter alone.
21: There were times when we didn't have any rice or money. I do a little sewing here and there, and that helps me buy a small amount of food. 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
22: When I'm hungry, Mom gives me vegetable to eat, but I don't like it.
20: Four-year-old Kakrona feels bad when she sees her mom cry.
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20: Niang told us she prays every day for a breakthrough in her circumstances. Then one day, she learned about a program sponsored by Operation Blessing. Thanks to you, we gave Niang the capital she needed to buy a large amount of cloth and other supplies to grow her sewing business.
21: I was able to buy everything I needed, fabric, thread, buttons, and many other supplies. 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
20: Over the past year, Niang said her income has tripled. Now there's money to pay for food, school, and money to reinvest in the business.
21: To those who have helped, may God bless you abundantly. 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
1: Tammy wants to know, is it wrong to talk to your child after he dies through a medium?
0: Yes.
1: And where did he go?
0: here's the scripture for you, Tammy. It's from Leviticus. Give no regard to mediums and familiar spirits. Do not seek after them to be defiled by them. Realize you're not talking to your child. You're talking to a demon. Now, your child, to be absent from the body is to be present with the Lord. Where the Lord is heaven. So you don't need to worry about it. God's got this. Please don't consult a medium. Here's a word from Psalms. God is our refuge and strength, a very present help in trouble. God bless you. We'll see you tomorrow. Oh, next.
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26: God bless you and welcome to Behind the Cameras, where I'm here to give you a little update on what's going on for the month of September at His channel. Partners, it is the beginning of a great month for the work of Christ. We will have a little surprise next month because we'll have more countries that we're fibering into. And I'd like to announce now, because we've started a few more, but I'm going to wait until next month. And send you out in the newsletter are all the countries that we're in. We're almost, every country is almost covered in all, from all of our data centers. And God was good when we started installing servers in data centers. Now, going on 27 years, it's the impossible now. You can't even get space in data centers. Right now, data centers, there's a shortage of space and a shortage of electricity. And most of all, when you go to order, like you think a big deal would be normally years ago, if you'd order 10 or 20 servers or something like that, that they would be really excited about that order. Right now, that's considered a small order. You're on a waiting list for a year to get a commercial server, these types of servers that go into data centers. And God is so good because we started building out almost 27 years ago. And right now, most of the people in the industry we work with, they say, you can't duplicate this. Either you're a multi-billion-dollar large company that can pour about $2 or $3 billion into starting a data center. That's one. We're in 250. Or you can start years ago. And it reminds me of a story I told somebody here last week. In the 70s in California, you could buy a waterfront home in Newport Beach for $150,000. In Newport Beach now, a vacant lot on property is probably anywhere from $6 to $12 million just for a lot, because there's no lots available. It's the same with data centers. So God is good. But I want to mention something for your security. This here, I'm not selling this, and there's no place online. I'm just showing you mine, that one of them that I have. This is an RFID card reader. And one of the biggest things going on right now in hacking, the criminals no longer go up to you and rob you. They rob you without you even being aware of it. Somebody will walk past you in a grocery store, and it's mainly grocery stores where this is really occurring. What they do, it's called skimming. They have an RFID reader on their person, or they put them up in the shelves. And when you walk by, they hit a button that bursts out a high RF signal, and it reads your credit cards or your cell phone. It will turn around and read on your cell phone, you know, where you tap to spend. And they will hit you and delete your accounts. They clone your cards, and you don't even know it happened. So just look around. When you get one, don't get the cheapest. Don't get one that says Faraday card. Get one that's a true RFID blocker, because the more power that's hit the card, the more it radiates to block and protect your cards, your driver's license, passport, even your phone, in your person. And so you just slide this in your wallet. You can buy these, and I'm not even going to say what websites, but they're on websites. But look at the better ones. The better ones are around $34. Friends, it's time for me to go. Partners, thank you so much for supporting his channel. And I give you a little news. We've got a location, second location for our studio in Israel, and we will start doing our build out. So God is good. God bless you. If anything important comes up, I'll break in the middle of the month. God bless.
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3: 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Thousands of prayer missionaries, city to city, coast to coast, are in our live prayer chain right now. praying over all who call in. And now it's time to pray for a miracle with your prayer missionary, Brother Dennis.
4: Good evening, and God bless all of you prayer missionaries. Yes, we're live tonight. It's Saturday. It's 9 p.m. Pacific. And our phone number for prayer is toll-free. It's 1-866-AND-PRAY. If you'd like to type in a little prayer request, just go to his channel where it says prayer. Type in your prayer request, and we'll try and read it on the program. Remember, the number and that prayer line is there for you 24 hours a day. And this is for any of you that are just new, that are surfing through TV and you see this program for the first time. We're just a little prayer program where we pray for one another. We don't pray for anything political. We don't pray for the leaders or celebrities or well-known people. It's just for the body of Christ. It's a place where God has put together for all of us where we can pray for one another. And friends, let's start this program out by reading some prayer requests. This is a request that came in from Kim. She says her husband's been ill for nearly 5 years and suffers his mind and body. I pray for complete health and cure and deliverance from his disturbed state. She says, my body also needs healing as I care for my adult daughter with special needs. I am in need of a godly, loving caregiver to help. So she's looking for they're looking for a caregiver. And friends, let's just agree in prayer for that God will answer that, which I know he will, and give her the strength while she's helping her husband and her daughter. She's got her hands full there, friends. And pray for her health, because without her, those other two are going to be in some real trouble. This one, the name, just sister. Please pray God's will divinely throw the enemy over. Okay. And she just is just asking for a breakthrough. So she knows what she needs and God knows what she needs. And so I read some of those that they aren't explicit because it shows you don't have to orate a great prayer for the Lord to hear. In fact, sometimes we're in such need or stress, God understands a prayer that you're just moaning. He knows. He knows your need before you even ask. Linda here is saying her sister-in-law is really struggling. She has very little money coming in each month for Social Security. Her next month apartment is going up, so the rent's going to go up on her apartment, friends. Right now, she can barely afford the medicine, food, and etc. Please pray she can get a lower-cost place to live so she can live and have her needs met. She's been on a waiting list for Section 8 for 2 years. And the last words was, Lord, help. So let's agree with that. And let's expect a miracle in her life, that an extra blessing comes by, that not only does she get approved for that housing, but some little home income thing that she can do that gives her that little extra bit. Maybe a neighbor next door says, you know, I'm working part-time. My dog barks. Can you babysit my dog? Can you come over for a couple hours a day and sit there? Believe it or not, people hire babysitters to just sit for the family pets because the other neighbors start to complain. And in some cities, if you get 3 complaints with animal control, guess what? They take your animal. And so it's becoming a big business. And maybe a lot of you didn't know that, that you're elderly, that you should look around and you could become a dog sitter, not a dog walker, just a dog sitter. Friends, let's take our first prayer call and welcome Dave to pray for a miracle.
5: I'm from Illinois, and I was just calling about, I fell off of a roof years ago and my back, and I'm having a lot of complications from it. I just ask that you would pray for me very much.
4: I agree. Friends, little hand of agreement here for Dave. Jesus, we're lifting up this call tonight. This is Dave. You know who he is, and you know this back problem. And I know that you heal so many back pains. I have said this 1,000 times. You healed me completely, and mine was terrible. And so we're asking with Dave that you heal him. Heal him in a way where he knows he's been healed, not a slight healing, not a little bit here, a little there, but just let him feel the warmth in the back as you remove the pain and heal it. Because that pain can cause so much stress in life. It takes the edge out of life. You no longer can think correctly. You're in constant pain. You can't sleep, so you don't get proper rest. The body needs rest to mend itself at night. And so we're just asking for a miracle here for Dave, knowing that you will answer this prayer and you will heal him. This would be nice. Enough where he can actually forget that he had a bad back like I do. This is our prayer. We thank you for listening and we thank you for answering. Amen, amen, and amen.
3: 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Our God is a mighty God. Call 866 and pray. A winner.

0: our phone number for prayer.
1: It's your lifeline for a miracle. That's 1-866-ANDPRAY. All the prayer missionaries were waiting for you so they can agree with you for that miracle or that need in your life. If you'd like to type in a little prayer request, just go to his channel, and where it says prayer, just type in your request, and you can do that anytime during the week. We print them out, and we start to pray for your need right away. We don't wait till Saturday night. We just like to read a few of them on Pray for a Miracle here, just so all the prayer missionaries can hear it and agree too. This one's from Jay. Please pray that my daughter, Tara, and son-in-law, Seth, will get an offer for their condo. Also, we have some dear friends, Cindy and Bear, who are trying to sell their house. Both need to sell their property as soon as possible. We agree with that. In some areas, people are having a tough time selling their houses. And then other areas, they're expanding so fast you can't even find a house. In fact, you make a bid, and we make a bid, somebody's outbidded you. And then they've got other states where they can't even give the house away. Nobody wants to move in. It's a strange thing in America. I mean, I see it dividing in a way that I'm 76 years old, and any of you that have more years behind you, like I do, you remember in the 60s and the 70s, 80s even, started changing a lot in the 90s. It didn't matter what political party you were or what your religious belief was. You were just American. If your coworker, you liked them or you didn't like them. Had nothing to do with their politics or their religion. We are becoming so divided and so divisive. And a lot of these social things are becoming the new religion. I don't see this country, if the Lord doesn't come and rapture us out soon, I don't see this country surviving another 20 years. Because you have to be very careful where you go. And people, if you aren't with them, they're crazy. And it's vice versa, where we never had any of this. We used to just enjoy people for who they were and start conversations. And now divorces over politics. This never occurred. I mean, I knew friends where the husband and wife were two separate parties. They got along great and, you know, would go to dinner with people. Now, they have become so divisive. If one of the members is looking at another candidate or something like that, they divorce them. Don't even speak to them. Something's wrong. Something's wrong. I think that evil in this world is manifesting. We're close to the end times, friends. We're very close to the end times. Here's a request that came in from Katz. And oh, this is a praise. And it's interesting. I would like to say thank you to everyone who prayed for a young construction worker. It's another construction worker. I remember this prayer request we did a while back. For a young construction worker who fell about 6 meters at work. Remember that, friends? We were praying because he was in. They were sending him to the hospital. When he landed on the ground, he told his boss he was working at the site. Came to help him. that he couldn't feel anything. Everyone who saw it happen was shaken up and worried that he might not walk again and have spinal injuries. But he had scans at the hospital, and there were no broken bones, not even one. He had some bruising and soreness and stayed in the hospital just one night, went back to work the next day. No one could believe it. His boss told him to go home and rest, and he was only to do light duties. He returned to work the following week. God answers prayer, and I believe with Dave, God's going to answer his back also. And with those words, friends, let's take another prayer call. But first, I'd like to tell you the phone number is 1-866-ANDPRAY. And before you type in a prayer request, put in a voice call. Because our prayer missionaries, when they comment, they really like to hear your voice. It helps them because we have prayer missionaries that they write your names down and they put you on a prayer list and they're praying for you all week long.

0: we're talking about. Jesus, I believe that there, it says in the end times that demons are going to be released. And there is something that's going on. It's a heavy darkness that families are separating over political and topics and just, and a lot of the parents, they have their kids, or kids are in college, or they've gotten out of college and they're married. And their views of the world have changed in such a way that they put restrictions on the parents, and the parents want to see the grandkids and see the family. And if they don't, they cut them off. Sounds like this family, we don't know the full detail, and we don't really want to know. But they're in the middle of this storm. But there's a key thing that he mentioned. Looks like him and his wife go to church. Don't know about the daughter. So these are yours. We're asking that you bind that demon that's causing this conflict. And you let reason come back into the conversation. And the goal. The goal of making a better life for your children and working your way to an understanding so you're in a position to be ready when you're called to go home and be with you for eternity. We learn each day. Each day, it's a learning process. We fight with our sins every day. They don't go away. So for these two, we're asking that you bind, like I said, you bind that enemy and you intervene. Let the Holy Spirit intervene with these two and with this daughter. This is so important. We don't want to lose this family. In your name we pray. Amen. Amen and amen.
1: 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Call 866 and pray.
2: I come

I think, have been taught a little God lesson these last few minutes. Every one of you should, in your prayer, ask for the Holy Spirit to intervene in your family and your house and give you discernment, because there seriously is a darkness that has been cast over this world where people, they just cannot get along. It's not natural. It's not. It's just not natural.

0: You have to pray for the Holy Spirit to intervene, and always put in your prayer that the demons are cast out of your house. I always do it for around my whole block for covering, because Satan knows that his leash is very short. It's very short. And prayer is so powerful. When we're in heaven, you're going to find out. I'm understanding every year, I understand more and more how powerful prayer is. But we're going to find out when we're in heaven, it's the most powerful weapon you have. It's like tossing atomic bombs. You can change the universe with prayer. Here's a prayer request that Nancy typed in. She says, "Hello. I'm requesting urgent intercessory prayer for my son, Alexander, to be healed. He's been battling cancer since the age of 15. He's now 36, married with two children, has four-stage cancer. He is in and out of the hospital due to complications. His body is battered from so many treatments and surgeries. Please pray for God to heal him, that the tumors will dissolve, and that the cancer will be completely removed from his body. All the pain and discomfort gone in his body, strength and finances restored." And then she says, "To all you prayer missionaries, your prayers are greatly appreciated and needed." Nancy, we all agree with that. Can you imagine, friends, to be battling with cancer and then at the same time trying to figure out your finances for the family and the household? Can't imagine what strength that young man has. And so let it expect a complete miracle in his life. The tumors will shrink. The pain goes away. Let Jesus do what he does. He heals. He heals. He is the God of healing. Let's read another prayer request. I better tell you, you can type in, a lot of them are coming in, you can type in a prayer request. Just go to his channel, and where it says prayer, you can type in your prayer request. But when you do, if you don't, which makes sense, a lot of you, you don't want your family members to know it's you or them. Use a pseudonym for a name. So when we read it, you know it's you. Don't say something like anonymous or things like that. Because everybody does anonymous, and so you don't know, was that my prayer request or was that somebody else's prayer request? This one is from... This is from Kay. Kay is just asking for God to have mercy. And Kay's begging with all of her heart. She's ready to go. She's ready to go. And she says she's here. And she says, "I'm ready and waiting." I like that prayer request. I think we all should be like that. It's like we try to build our heaven here on earth. And we're only here for a short time. Our home is in heaven eternally. And I liked it back, the stories, if you ever have a chance, back in the famines in Ireland, when the serfs, they were so poor, when they woke up and they still were alive, they would work the fields, and all they would do is keep their head in the sky praying for the day that the Lord would take them home. Their mind and their thoughts were in the glory of heaven, not so much here on this earth. In some ways, I think God has made it, especially in America, too abundant for us. Everybody's got their heaven on earth, and so they want to stay here longer. I think we should be more excited about our journey. It's going to be a great journey. The only ones that they tell you, people that work in hospices and the hospital, the Christians, that when Christians go home, they're at peace. But when there's a heathen that's passing over, they're usually in misery, in complete misery, unless they're in a coma. Friends, we have a short little break. Got a couple great songs for you, and I'll be right back after the break. It's a good time for you to put in that prayer call at 1-866-ANDPRAY or type in that prayer request at his channel. God bless. I'll see you in just a few minutes.
1: 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Pray for a miracle. 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That's 866 and pray.

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0: You're watching Pray for a Miracle. We're live every Saturday night at 9 p.m. Pacific. And if you'd like to become a volunteer prayer missionary, all you have to do is sit by your radio and TV Saturday night, 9 p.m. Pacific, and just agree with us with all of these prayer requests and people who call in for prayer. Here's a request that came in from Dee. Healing for all of mom's cancers. I like short prayer requests like that. They're to the point, and God knows. And I agree to heal her mom's cancer. This one is, they have a home Bible study. That's what they're using for a name, so they know it's going to be them. Please pray God will protect our home windows and door from further break-ins when we're not there or at church serving the Lord. God would remove this person and deeply convict them of sinning and stop them. Thank you, prayer warriors, for your prayers. Thank Jesus Christ for answering and protecting our homes. That's a good little prayer request, and especially when you're doing work for the Lord, Satan, believe me, there are demons, and there is a Satan, and they are active, and they'll do anything to discourage you from doing the kingdom's work. They'll do anything. That's why you always got to cover everything in prayer. Cover your car in prayer. Everything. Remember, it says to pray about anything and everything. Worry about nothing. David put in a request here, friends, and David says, please pray for my heart and blood pressure. I have severe pain and depression. Thank you, in Jesus' name. We agree, and help is on the way. It's interesting. God didn't raise up this ministry going on now 27 years just to have us waste our time. No, he's healing people. It must please him with all these prayer missionaries out there just sitting waiting to agree. Here's a request that came in, friends, from Mike. Mike says, please pray for Danny, that he does a good job. He's got to fix some stuff, so they're just asking that he does a good job on doing that repair. This one is from Steve. Please pray for my friend, his house in Washington. Pray that the fire that they had doesn't come near his home or by others. So let's agree with prayer with that. And friends, I was watching the people over there. I think it's time for us to take a prayer call, and let's welcome Roxy to Pray for a Miracle.
1: I live in New Iberia, Louisiana. I need a prayer for protection, for God to provide the things I need, and to move into a safer and better area of living, a better home to live in. Thank you so much. Bye-bye.
0: God bless you. Little hand of agreement, missionaries. Oh, it's so nice to lift up one of your people. It's about her home. She's turning it over to you because she has nowhere else to go but depend on you. It's so important to depend on you. It's like you tell us, Jesus, to pray about anything and everything. When we go to the store, if we've got a enough in our pocket to buy what we want, we should bring it to you first and say, we're considering this, and will you bless it? Because when you go to the store, it'll end up being the best. It won't be the busted one, broken, when you get it home. In fact, it probably will even work better than the others, because you put that touch to it. And we're asking for that touch tonight for her, that you help her. She needs a better place to live. And I know you have one for her somewhere here on this earth. I know you've got a mansion for her. I always like to remind people to keep their eyes towards heaven. We are all going to be surprised that day when we take the last breath here and the first breath there. And you must be so excited when you walk them to their house that your Father built for them, and to watch their face. Oh, it's like Christmas probably. When the kids are young and you buy these presents that they want, I think you're more excited to show them the gift than they are opening it. That's how I imagine your Father is with our home in heaven and all the things that are there for us. No dust, no smog, no contamination, no viruses, no muscle aches, no lies, nothing. Just good. Satan has no power in that dwelling. So we're back to Roxy, and we're asking that you touch her, you give her strength, you give her encouragement, but also give her wisdom and discernment when she's in your word, and help her find that place. This is our prayer, Jesus. Thank you. Amen, amen, and amen.
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0: Oh, friends, our phone number for prayer is toll-free. It's 1-866-ANDPRAY. Leave that prayer request on the voicemail, and we'll play it here on Pray for a Miracle. To type in that prayer request, just go to his channel, and where it says prayer, type in that request, and so we can read it and let all of our prayer missionaries start to pray for that need in your life. Remember, when two or more are together, God will be there. And we know he answers prayer. We know he answers prayer. And if you're watching tonight, you were just surfing by TV and you just happened to see us on, it wasn't an accident. God stopped you on this dial for a reason. He wants to do something for you in your life. He sent his son for you. Make a decision. Don't stand on the fence. Either choose him and get on the fence on the right side, or don't. Time is short, friend. You don't know if you have tomorrow or if you even have tonight. You don't know. You don't know. So make that decision. It will be the best decision you ever made to choose him. And here's a prayer request. It says, saved. Praying for the Lord to release. A lot of people are saying this, doing this. Pray for the Lord to release me from this life and blessed on to the next. I have no problems with that, to keep your eyes towards heaven. And it makes things on the earth when you're here not so, like, panicky. If you get sick, people that are building their lives here, when they get sick, they go, they just panic because, oh, they're gonna die. They're gonna die. People that are looking towards heaven, they actually look forward to, oh, Lord, my day's done here. It's time for me to go home. And here's a request from Renee. Please pray for deliverance and restoration for my two sons. That's a good prayer request. Frank and Stephen, who are both, it's a shame, friends, are both addicted to drugs. One is on meth and the other fentanyl. And so she's really asking, because this will possibly be their last chance. Well, the type of drugs that they're taking, they don't last long. And so, we do agree with that. We definitely agree. Here's a request. Lots of prayer requests are coming in. God is good. God is good. This is from Gordon. And the request is that his family will be restored. These are important prayer requests, friends. A simple prayer request, but they mean so much. And you really have to pray for your family, and especially those of you that have young ones that are going into school or going into college, because when they hit college, they can brainwash them in one semester. It's like Pastor Perry, his daughter, godly girl, the whole family grew up, and she went to college, and she came back, let's say, moving from a solid believer to a little bit agnostic, and then I guess by the third semester, that was it. They bought into the evolution and the whole thing, And for years, when Pastor Perry and his wife see the grandkids, they are not supposed to talk about the Lord. And these professors are that good at brainwashing these young kids. And you can have an anointed kid. You be very careful the college that you send them to, because I think depending upon the skills that somebody's going to do, what their job career is, they don't need college. Because college, it teaches them to not think for themselves, but it also brainwashes them. And in a way, they're broken for the rest of their life. Sometimes it's better to look for a college that's not so accredited, but they come out with the right mind and they got the education for something that they do need an education for. Very important. We've got to be praying more for the young ones, friends. I mean, the world is falling. I see it everywhere, wherever we go. I believe the return of the Lord is so soon. It is so soon. And all of you know it, because I know all of our prayer missionaries, you're on the right side of the fence. You see it the way we see it. Ellison is to pray for her grandson that he will walk with the Lord again. He lives in Arizona, and and he'll be starting college soon. He was baptized in a young age, and on his own accord, went to live with his dad, who is not a believer. When he was 12, he was turned from his faith. Yep, that's another one too. I'll get back on that soapbox. Young ones, don't date unequally yoked. Because if they're unequally yoked and you start to date, you fall for that person, you convince yourself that it's going to be okay, you're going to fix them. Whatever the problem is, it's manifested worse after they're married. And you're trying to raise the kids godly, and they are completely in front of you and behind your back, mocking God. And the kids have a hard go of it, because by the time they get to school, they've taken prayer. If it's public, they've taken prayer out of school. And by the time, like I said, they get to college, you've lost your kids. You've lost your kids. The phone number for prayer is toll-free. It's 1-866-ANDPRAY. But tonight I want to get to all these prayer requests that just keep coming in. You can type in that prayer request at his channel. Just go to prayer and type in your request. And this is from Denise. Please pray for my unsaved daughter, Carissa. We think she's bipolar. She has depression and anxiety. She keeps making poor, sometimes life-threatening choices. She does not work and goes from place to place. Very heartbreaking. Thank you. Let's pray for a miracle. I agree. Let's pray for a miracle in her life. Here is Vicky. This is Vicky. Vicky's request is, please pray for my son. It's family night. A lot of people, they must have got our message earlier, because a lot of people are really worried about their, and they should be, their offspring. Please pray for my son, daughter-in-law, and grandson who live in the Philippines. They are all suffering, and my grandson has asthma, so this is really hard on him. Please pray for all the Philippines. And just asking for a blessing in the country, and especially for those family members. I think that's a great little prayer request there from Vicky. And here's a good one, friends, a request that came in. We're getting church ones too tonight. Linda is saying, wanting to start prayer ministry at church. Amen to that. That'll be the most important ministry in the church. Do you know that most people that are working in the churches, a lot of them, they consider the prayer room, the believe it or not, the volunteers, the low room, they don't, a lot of them look down on it. Because it's very hard when you're working in a prayer room. I volunteered in a prayer room for many years. On that Saturday night going into Sunday, for many years. And it's tough because you've got people that are completely beyond desperation. And so you're working with people that are just on the edge of hanging on, and you're, the only thing that they have is that hope in that prayer. So she's wanting to start a prayer ministry at the church. Need God's guidance and blessing. He will give you your blessing, and he will guide you. And whatever you do, when you start your prayer thing, don't think that you have to make your prayers elegant. Don't study what your prayers are going to say or be. Some people think that they need to script their prayers before they start praying for people so they sound like understanding. No. Pray before you start and just allow the Holy Spirit to speak through you. And he does. And he will give you a picture of the person when you're praying, of the situation to help you pray. It's amazing. And I'm glad we're almost out of time because my IFB is going in and out. And no matter where I put it, it's RF. So I think what happened is it's time for battery replacement, friends. And that's how I talk to the studio. Here's a request from Kathy. Kathy has a blood clot. She has a lump in the neck, and she has a biopsy. So we are praying that everything is going to be okay, that God is going to heal her. And Jim, can you give me a little time check? Because this thing is going in and out. We're out of time, friends. We're live every Saturday night at 9 p.m. Pacific. Programs Pray for a Miracle. You can put in your prayer request during the week. Put in that voice prayer request. We start to pray for your need. The phone number is 1-866-ANDPRAY. You can type in a prayer request. Just go to his channel where it says prayer. Type in your prayer request. We aren't going to email anything back to you. We aren't going to call you back. It's only there for prayer. It's time for me to go. Prayer missionaries, will you pray for one another? Pray for your country, whichever country it is. And may God richly bless you. Good night.
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2: Well, now, I'm really, really happy today because I'm so very honored, I really am, that you made the decision to tune in to this international broadcast of your breakthrough. You know, we've been here for more than 40 years now, and today we're stronger, more anointed, I believe, to reach this world for Jesus than ever before. And as always, we're ready to follow the leading of the Holy Spirit. Breakthrough. If you've been watching, you know what that is. It's a sudden, you ready for some suddenly? A sudden burst of the advanced knowledge of God, revelation, that can propel you right through every line of Satan's defense. Get that down in your spirit. That's what I'm believing for you today. And every day, as I pray for our great revival partners around the world, all of our friends, and everybody tuning in to a broadcast, everything in the supernatural realm, every principality, every power, the rulers of the darkness of this world, spiritual wickedness, your Bible says, in high places. Now you hear this. You, my dear brother and sister, have been redeemed, purchased back by paying the sacrificial price, which was nothing but the blood of Jesus Christ. And that's why we celebrate the sacred, the holy, the sanctified day of atonement according to God's word. It's coming very, very soon on your calendar and on God's. Monday, September 21st. Monday, September 21st. Get ready for it. And during the 10 days leading up to Yom Kippur, all of us are called by God's word to an awakening in the presence of the Lord. It's a profoundly sacred time of consecration when we're directed to recognize God Almighty in the spirit of holiness and examine ourselves by seeking His face in prayer every day to build up our most holy faith. Faith in God can move your mighty mountain today. And I prepared a very, very special, in-depth email teaching series specifically focused on every day of the 10 days of awe. Every day you'll receive a jump start to your day in your email box. 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
4: God will have a people that aren't half living, half believing, half giving, half on fire, but completely abandoned to the purposes of heaven every minute of every day that God grants them breath. It is not optional. Born again people cry out, "Will you not revive us again?" Ancient Samuel, you remember him? Samuel's message was moral because he was what he preached. Here's Samuel's method. Identify Israel's sin. Command Israel's repentance. When the world is dying and the moon is bleeding and the seas are seething under the whiplash of fury, spill their dead in the lap of God. Our chromium-plated, I'm going to go through this real slow here, over-organized, streamlined form of Christianity has been about as effective for the kingdom of God as melting an iceberg with a matchstick. We do not need a new approach. We need an old altar. In the 18th century, a man named George Whitefield shouted it. John Wesley followed him up, pleading it and preaching it from the back of a horse. And you want a luxury suite to preach one night. And a case of Perrier. Haddon Spurgeon preached it from the great Metropolitan Tabernacle in London, England. Lord have mercy, Christ have mercy. With it, A.W. Tozer warned a sleeping, slumbering church. The great, incomparable Dr. Billy Graham preached it without hair hanging down in his face to packed out stadiums across America and around the world. You must be born again. And guess what happened? Everybody got born again. Teacher, if you're not winning souls, you ought to resign. Prophet liar, if you're not winning souls, you ought to resign. Shout, you must be born again. One of my great mentors, Leonard Ravenhill, wept bitter tears while he preached, "I doubt that even 5% of professing Christians are born again." The Greek, gnetheonothem, to give birth, born from above. Hear this country preacher right now. The born-again experience application is never exhausted. You could preach every sermon the rest of your life. Nor is it ever out of consideration. Now, I want you to get this, and I want you to write home.

behavior modification. It is not self-improvement. And preachers, you're not a life coach. Jesus didn't die to give you a better life. He died to kill the old you. And by his own mighty right arm, resurrect from the dead a brand new you. Old things passed away, the old life and guilt, the old identity, the old bondage are dead. Well, this thing called born again, something else. And behold, all things become new. That one verse answers the question, what happens when someone is truly born again? I can tell you what it's not. It's not a new religion. It's not an added social event on Sunday morning twice a month. Everybody's standing. You can stand at home if you want to. Wouldn't hurt you. Ravenhill said it this way: the greatest miracle God can do is to take an unholy man out of an unholy world and make that man holy. You can't say you're born again if sin still reigns, prayer's optional, passion's dead. Real born again people produce visible fire. God will have a people that aren't half living, half believing, half giving, half on fire, but completely abandoned to the purposes of heaven every minute of every day that God grants them breath. It is not optional. Born again people cry out, "Will you not revive us again?" Luke 4, 10 commands us, love the Lord God with all your heart, not part. All your soul, not some. Not when you feel like it. Not if it suits your calendar and your schedule. And all your strength, not half of it. Why do people that need healed stay home from church because they're sick? Are you really born again? Because I can tell you the hour's too late. Darkness is too deep, the call too great for anything less than all of you on the altar of God. God's ready to awaken a people, ignite a fire, raise up born again Jesus followers who are no longer halfway weekend warriors, but fully made alive in Christ Jesus. If that's what you want, I'm going to count to three. And I don't care where you are in your spiritual life. If you feel the tug of God, run to this altar now. Come on. Come on. Come on. I want preachers. I want Sunday school teachers. I want everybody that believes there's more than what you've got. Come on. Come on. Those of you watching across America and around the world.

You know, your Bible is a book that should know better than any other. And it says, we overcome by the blood of the Lamb, by the word of our testimony, and by not loving our own lives even unto death. You know what that means? That means a sacrifice. Self-sacrifice, entry-level Christianity. Hebrews chapter number 4 and verse 16 says, let us come with confidence to the throne of grace to obtain mercy and find grace to help in time of need. The sacred, the holy day of atonement, one day, one time a year, is set forth in Scripture so that we will honor how we've been given grace upon grace, mercy upon mercy, through the sacrificial blood of Jesus Christ our Lord. On that cruel, angry, mean, biting beam called Calvary, where the blood of the very only begotten Son of God was spilled for your atonement, so that your sins and mine would be atoned for by faith in him. There on that cross, the precious price was paid to redeem you and me, to buy us back from where we were. And it was a high, high price. It cost Jesus everything. Now, if you're thankful, if you're truly grateful, then giving in obedience to God's command should be an immediate, natural response. I believe it is. This is God's commanded offering during the final feast season of three of the entire year. Now, the Apostle Paul tells us, goes into detail about it in Colossians, that his feasts, the feasts of God, are shadows of things to come. They're not a time of ancient tradition. They are not the Jewish feasts. They are God's feasts. He calls them his feasts. There's something we look forward to as we look at and celebrate and think of the end of the age and the return of Jesus Christ. The time, you see, and I know you believe as I do, the time, just look around, is very, very short before our Savior's return. So our offerings, you see, to advance the work of the kingdom of God in the earth are more important at this moment than ever before. We've got to reach this generation for Jesus Christ. Now, if your offering on Yom Kippur, the great holy day of atonement, is normally $50, I'd like for you to pray that this year God would enable you to double that sacred atonement offering to $100. Would you think about it? Would you put it before the Lord? This is the one day a year to come before the Lord as he commanded, not empty-handed. There's a number.

0: 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Get it to us before Yom Kippur, the Day of Atonement. That's Monday, September 21st. Thank you for your gift. We're going to bring the kingdom of God to the far-flung corners of the earth because of you.
1: In 1 Peter, it says, "He himself bore our sins in his body on the tree, that we might die to sin and live to righteousness. By his wounds, you have been healed." 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
0: Well, now, the very, very, oh, so important takeaway from my landmark message at Dominion Camp Meeting, Born Again If, that two-letter qualifier, is simply this. We don't need a new approach. We don't need a new slogan. Today's church, what we need, church, is an old-fashioned altar and a fresh surrender of our lives to Jesus Christ. We should never, ever, ever be satisfied with someone else's revelation of God. Hebrews 11 tells us that God can be known, and that he gave his only begotten son so you could receive life transformation and spend eternity in heaven for all the endless ages. That's how important you are to God our Father, that he gave his only begotten son to fill the void, the empty place in your life, and hear this gospel preacher so you could become a new creature, not the same person trying to do better. Now, if you prayed the prayer of salvation today with tens of thousands of others, I hope you'll call, pick up your phone right now. It's right there. Or you could write to me, or you could log on at rodparsley.com/prayer and let me know. Come on now, so we can rejoice with you. My lovely wife, Joan, and I promise to pray for you, to celebrate that you are now a vital and vibrant part of the family of God. And don't forget, this Tuesday, we'll drop another Rod Parsley podcast. So many of you have commented. It's such a blessing to know you're there, to know you're being blessed. 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Brand new every Tuesday morning. 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
10: Oh, man, you got to go to the Church of Jesus Christ that is intended to teach God's people how to be spiritual. There are all kinds of places to teach us every other thing we need to know in life except how to be spiritual, when being spiritual is more important than all of that stuff. Only one of them will last for all of eternity, and it ain't your accounting profession. There's nothing for you to engineer in heaven because it's perfectly created. God doesn't need architects in heaven. He doesn't need accountants in heaven. God doesn't need electricians in heaven. He don't need bus drivers. He needs spiritual people.
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12: We're connecting the dots. They lay a very, very strong doctrinal and theological foundation concerning the kingdom of God and the person and the ministry of the Holy Spirit in and through our lives. John chapter 4, verse 24. I'm going to explain this verse of scripture. Jesus says this. God is what?
13: Spirit.
12: Say that again.
13: Spirit.
12: God is spirit. And Jesus says, those who worship him. Any worshipers here? Those, God is spirit. And those who worship him must worship him in spirit and truth. Why? Because God is spirit. Keep in mind, Jesus says, Luke chapter 17, verse 20, the kingdom does not come by observation. You can't say, see here, see there. The kingdom doesn't come by observation. The kingdom is within you. Romans 14, 17, what is the kingdom of God? The kingdom is righteousness, peace, and joy in the Holy Spirit, in me. Jesus speaks of God in John 4, 24 and says, God is spirit. And those that worship him must or can only worship him in spirit and in truth. Why is that so important in relationship to us receiving more of the Holy Spirit? Because those who worship God, who is spirit, must and can only worship him in spirit. The only way we can worship God, who is spirit, we have to worship God in spirit. Why? Because the kingdom doesn't come by observation. It is a spiritual reality that we can only worship God, who is spirit. We can only worship him in spirit. Come on, I'm calling us out of our resumes. God is calling us higher than our curriculum vitae. He's calling us higher than our credit report, our education. He's calling us higher than our theology, your alma mater, where you went to school, your certifications. He's calling you beyond lean, beyond Six Sigma. He's calling you beyond all of that stuff to worship him in spirit. He's calling us out of our limited understanding of who he is and what he can do and how great he is. He's calling us out of all of that stuff because he is spirit, and those who worship him must only worship him in spirit. You have to get in the spirit to worship God. We cannot worship him with our gnosticism, our enlightenment, and our opinions, and our understanding, and our theology and our education. We can't worship God, who is spirit, with any of that stuff. The only way we can worship him, we have to worship him in spirit. And then it says, in truth, which is the word of God. We've got to worship him in truth, which is his word. The only way to connect with God and to worship God and to understand God and to see God and to communicate with God and to hear from God. The only way to experience his power and to experience miracles and to see the breakthrough and to know his character. The only way to bear love, joy, peace, patience, kindness, goodness, gentleness, faithfulness, self-control. The only way to bear the fruit of the Spirit, you got to be in the Spirit. The only way to operate in the gifts of the Spirit, you got to be in the Spirit, because God is Spirit. And those who worship him can only worship him in spirit and in truth. That is why we need more of the Holy Spirit. That's why we need more of the Holy Spirit. Because as his government and his kingdom keeps on increasing. You know what that means? That means we have to become more spiritual. We have to become more spiritual. You know why I'm so passionate about this? Because, man, if you want to become a lawyer, study law, there are plenty of law schools you can go to. You can take the LSAT and go for somebody to preach and teach and help develop you to become a lawyer. You want to be an engineer? I want to be an engineer in life. And there are plenty of organizations that got great schools, that got great programs to teach you engineering so you can become a great engineer. Or you want to become an accountant, there's great, great, great organizations that can teach you accounting, you know, GAAP principles and how to debit and credit. There are plenty of common old places to teach you that stuff. If you want to know how to be a son of God, if you want to know how to be a child of God who's born of the Spirit and somebody who's born of God, oh, man, you got to go to the Church of Jesus Christ that is intended to teach God's people how to be spiritual. There are all kinds of places to teach us every other thing we need to know in life except how to be spiritual, when being spiritual is more important than all of that stuff. Only one of them will last for all of eternity. And it ain't your accounting profession. There's nothing for you to engineer in heaven because it's perfectly created. God doesn't need architects in heaven. He doesn't need accountants in heaven. God doesn't need electricians in heaven. He don't need bus drivers. He needs spiritual people. Come on, are you hearing me? This what we train for, my purpose in life. Listen, the majority of what we spend our time trying to become in this life is useless in eternity. But Paul says that there are vessels of gold, silver, precious stones, wood, hay, and stubble. Each one's works will be tested by the fire to determine what sort it is. All of that stuff is going to be dissolved. And you know what's going to remain? The spiritual part of us. The spiritual part of us. That's the purpose of me using time and my development and my education and my training. It's for me to grow in my understanding of the kingdom of God, who is spirit, and for me to learn what it means to worship him in spirit and in truth. Are you hearing me?
13: Yes.
12: Everything else in the context of eternity and his kingdom that's increasing forever and ever, and there will be no end, everything else at some point will become irrelevant. And the only thing that will remain in our life, Hebrews 9:27, is so when it is appointed once for man to die, the only thing that's going to matter the second after we die is how spiritual have I become and how much like Jesus am I. That's the only thing that will carry over into eternity as his government continues to increase forever. Continues to increase forever. Are you with me? I didn't mean to yell at you guys like that, but listen, God is spirit. God is spirit. We have to be reminded of that, man. God is spirit. There's no natural way. There's no comprehensible way in our human logic or our five senses to grasp who he is and what he desires to do except for us to do it by spirit and in truth, which is according to God's word. Are you with me?
13: Yes.
12: Praise the name of the Lord. The Lord is invisible. He has to reveal himself. Matthew 11, Jesus makes a statement. He says that, I know my Father. He says, my Father knows me. He says, only the Father knows the Son. He says, only the Son knows the Father and those to whom the Son wills to reveal him. and those to whom the Son wills to reveal him. You know why Jesus is such an expression of the love and the goodness of God? He says the Father knows the Son. The Son knows the Father. And only those to whom the Son wills to reveal him. You know what Jesus' life was? It was God stepping out of heaven because he wanted to reveal himself to us. And Jesus, who is Savior and Lord, came to die on a cross and take on the sins of the world so that you and I could know the Father. He was revealing on the cross of Calvary, and by being raised on the third day, Jesus revealed the Father to all of humanity. He revealed the Father to all of humanity. Are you with me? Why? Why was it necessary for Jesus to come and die on the cross and to show us his life? Because God is spirit. And if Jesus didn't come to show us God, to say, if you've seen me, you've seen the Father. If Jesus didn't come, we would never know what the Father was like because he's spirit. And the kingdom doesn't come by observation. We would have no way of knowing who the eternal God is and what he is like, except for the fact that he sent his Son, Jesus, to reveal himself to us. Now we can know him. Now we can know him. Are you with me? Yes. Somebody say, praise the Lord.
13: Praise the Lord.
12: God is spirit. He is spirit. Yeah, I mean, some of you like me, I've read that 1,000 times. But then God comes back and it goes deeper to say, wait a minute, God is spirit. And I can't worship him out of my own logic and my own understanding to figure out my little plan for my life and my opinions. I got to die to myself and yield and surrender to the person of the Holy Spirit. Got to do something in me for me to understand that God is spirit and I must worship him in spirit and in truth according to God's word. Otherwise, I've put a limit on the increase of his kingdom operating in and through my life. Are you following me? So very important. Ecclesiastes chapter 3, verse 11. Come on, I'm not done. God is spirit. Man, God is so much more than we sometimes say. He is so much more than our genie in the bottle. So much more. Rub that thing. Oh, God, help me, please. I'm in trouble. Lord, I need you. Rub that thing. Because we're in some kind of desperate need. We got some kind of trouble. And we just kind of rub the lamp and go pray when we need to pray. God is spirit. So much more than that. So we're talking about the increase of his government. Needing more of the Holy Spirit. Are you with me? Ecclesiastes chapter 3, verse 11, from the New Living Translation, says, yet God has made how much?
13: Everything.
12: He has made everything, and he's made everything beautiful for his own time. Creator in heaven and earth, in the beginning, God created the heaven and earth. So he created everything, and this passage says he made everything beautiful in his own time. Listen to this statement. He has planted eternity in the human heart. He has planted eternity in the human heart. Of the increase of his government and peace, there'll be no end. He'll establish it and order it with justice and judgment from this time forward and forever. The zeal of the Lord will perform this. The kingdom doesn't come by observation for you to say, see here or see there. Jesus says that same kingdom that's increasing forever is in you. Righteousness, peace, and joy in the Holy Spirit in you. And then the word of God tells us that God, who is spirit, we can only worship him in spirit and in truth, says that same God has taken eternity where he lives. And somehow he has packaged eternity and he put it inside your heart.
13: Thank you.
12: How is that even possible? Because God is spirit. And the kingdom, it doesn't come by observation. Jesus says it doesn't fit within time and space. It's eternal. It's infinite in nature. And God, who is spirit, when we are born again and we are born of the Spirit, and we increasingly receive more of the Holy Spirit, God takes all of eternity. Come on, check. We look at the scriptures because this is the word of God. He, God, has planted eternity in the human heart. You know what that means? That means that we are finite, limited beings physically, but spiritually you are unlimited. Spiritually, in your heart, you are unlimited as a spirit being. Your body is finite, but your spirit man is unlimited. And the kingdom of God begins to manifest the moment we switch from living a finite life and we step into the spirit to worship God, who is spirit. In the spirit is the moment we step out of the natural into the supernatural. It's the moment we step out of the finite into the infinite. It's the moment we step out of time and space into eternity. You're carrying eternity within your heart. Your heart is unlimited. And I can tell you my problem and your problem. Our mind is limited, but your heart is unlimited. And until you and I learn to live by faith, to live according to my heart and not my mind, I'll keep living a limited life as an unlimited being. Come on, are you with me? Can you see why Paul talks so much and says that the spirit and the flesh are at enmity? They're wrestling within you. That means that the finite and the infinite is wrestling on the inside of me all the time. And whichever one I give into determines how I live. We are finite people carrying eternity in our hearts. And God wants us to live as spirit, but God is spirit. And those who worship him must worship him in spirit and in truth. That's us progressively growing into the infinite nature of who we are as people who are born again and not just finite people. Come on, you guys know I get into this stuff. They're trying to take black people votes. Knock it off. I'm an infinite spirit being. But they're trying to keep the women down. Come on, knock it off. You are born of the spirit. You have eternity in your heart. It's not so much of what they did to us and can do to us as much as it is a lack of a revelation of who you are and your identity in Christ. He's placed eternity in our hearts. Are you with me? Listen to this. But even so, people cannot see the whole scope of God's work from beginning to end. Go back to Ecclesiastes 3:11, New Living Translation. This is the challenge right here. We're going to keep unpacking this. He's placed eternity in our hearts. But here's a problem. Even though he's placed eternity in our hearts, people cannot see. Everybody say see. People cannot see that whole eternal scope of God's work. Watch this, from beginning to end. You see the problem there? He put eternity in my heart, but my mind cannot comprehend and my eyes cannot see and understand what he put in my heart, which is his work from the beginning to the end. He's put eternity in my heart, but it eludes me. It's right here in me, but I can't grasp it. Can you see the frustration now? That anybody ever sometimes you, some days I get so frustrated by my humanity. There are days I walk around and I'm frustrated with my humanity because there are moments in my life I know there's something in me that is so much greater than anything that this world can offer me. I sometimes get frustrated by my own mind, my own language, by the limitations of my humanity. And sometimes I plead with God. I say, God, I repent for my humanity. I feel so limited by my humanity because I know that eternity is in me. He's placed eternity in our hearts. But humans, people, we can't see the whole scope of what God is doing. How can we grasp and understand and apprehend and operate in the eternity that's already in us? Well, I'm glad you asked. Let's go to 1 Corinthians chapter 2, verse 9. Remember, I shared with you last time the principle of analogia fidei, the analogy of faith, that Scripture is its own best interpreter. You use Scripture to interpret Scripture. So keep in mind, Ecclesiastes chapter 3, verse 11, God has put eternity in our heart. But even so, people with their eyes cannot see and we cannot grasp the works that God has done, the whole full scope of God's work from the beginning to the end. He's put eternity inside of us, but we don't have the mechanism to even understand it and to decode it. Everybody knows what a decoder is. You ever had an encrypted message and you can't figure out what the message said without a decoder? They used to put it on the cereal box when I was a kid. It was like, man, you couldn't wait for that next cereal box to come out because they give you this little decoder. You got to go figure out what the message is. And it's something stupid like eat Cheerios. Like that was the message. But without a decoder, watch this. Without a mediator, without an interpreter, you can't grasp something that is encoded in something that is hidden without a mediator and an interpreter and a go-between. And the Bible says there is one man who is a mediator between God and man, the man Christ Jesus. Jesus came to decode, and he's the mediator and the interpreter. And then he leaves us his Holy Spirit to decode so that those of us who are finite beings can connect with God who is spirit. We can worship him in spirit by the Holy Spirit who is in me. And all of a sudden now that eternity that I'm carrying around, the Holy Spirit now helps me tap into it. And now I can access it. Now I got access to eternal wisdom. And it ain't just because I studied hard. I'll be 10 times wiser like Daniel and his friends because I've tapped into the spirit of wisdom, the spirit of knowledge, the spirit of counsel, the spirit of might. I've tapped into God who is spirit. The Holy Spirit helps me worship God in spirit because God is spirit. You need an interpreter. And as his kingdom keeps on increasing, we also need an increase in the person and the ministry of the Holy Spirit to help us keep up. Can you see how easily we get left behind what God is doing if we're not receiving more of the Holy Spirit? Because the kingdom keeps on going.
14: Yes.
12: And guess what? If I'm limited to the measure of the Holy Spirit that I have today, and let's just say God is working tomorrow and next week and next year, but I'm stuck on today. I have determined that today is the end of the line as far as I can go in the purposes of God. And that's why I got to humble myself more and I got to receive more of the Holy Spirit daily. He helps me keep up with the kingdom of God on a day-to-day basis. I never get behind. Never get stale. Never feel like, well, I used to be on fire for the Lord. No, I'm on fire in revival every day because you got to stay connected to the person of the Holy Spirit. Every day you're on fire. Every day you're lit up. Every day you're influencing. You're the light of the world. Every single day. Because you're keeping up. Because you're drinking and receiving more of the Holy Spirit to keep in step with the kingdom of God that's always increasing. Is this good? let me give you a couple more listen before we go here. All right. We said 1 Corinthians.
14: God has entrusted us with an end time mandate to build strong believers in a culture of deception and to prepare people for the Lord's soon return. And partners like you are helping us carry out that assignment. I really want you to know that when you support James Ward Ministries, you are not just a donor. You are a builder and co-laborer with us to advance God's kingdom around the world. Every seed you sow has eternal weight and significance. The Word of God says, write the vision and make it plain. And for us, this is that moment, a moment to look ahead, to align our hearts and join hands to strengthen the work and advance God's kingdom together. I'm asking you to join Sharon and me and some other world changers to celebrate what God has done and to boldly embrace what He is about to do.
15: Hello, everyone. I'm Pastor Sharon Ward, and I'm so pleased to welcome you to Point of Grace. In Hebrews 4:16, it reminds us, "Let us therefore come boldly to the throne of grace, that we may obtain mercy and find grace to help in time of need." That's what this show is all about, coming boldly before the Lord and discovering His grace for every area of our lives, and He has a purpose for you. So let's lean in and find strength, wisdom, and encouragement together right here at Point of Grace.
12: Faithful God who keeps covenant and mercy for 1,000 generations with those who love Him and keep His commandment. That's all it takes is if you love God and if you obey His word, God will make covenant with you and your family for multiple generations. You don't have to be special. You don't have to have this last name or that last name. Doesn't matter if you have a record. Doesn't matter if you didn't know your dad. Doesn't matter if you were adopted or if you were abandoned. Doesn't matter if you grew up in a shelter or if you grew up in an orphanage. All irrelevant. You love God and you begin to call on the name of God and obey His word. And God will build a family for multiple generations through you.
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16: Paul the Apostle said, "The good news that I have to share with you is that Christ died for our sins." The prophet Isaiah said, "God laid on Him the iniquities of us all." Everything to save you has been done by God. To keep you from the flames of hell, God sent His only begotten Son, allowed Him to suffer and die. We sang the old rugged cross. "To the old rugged cross I will ever be true, its shame and reproach gladly bear." Yes, God did provide the means by which you can be saved from the death that results from sin. But you have to respond. God even called to the people and He said, "Turn, turn, for why will you die, saith the Lord. I have no pleasure in the death of the wicked, but they turn from their wickedness and live. And God is calling to some of you today, and he's saying, turn, turn. Why will you die? I don't have pleasure in the death of the wicked, but they will turn from their wickedness and live. And God is calling some of you today to do just that.
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17: Revelation 12 describes a man-child born of a woman symbolizing the nation of Israel. Some have said that this man-child represents Jesus, but Revelation 12 reveals that this man-child is born during the time of the Great Tribulation. So, if this man-child is not Jesus, then who is he? The answer, next.
18: This is Your Future in Bible Prophecy with Don Perkins.
17: It's great to have you with us again. You're watching Your Future in Bible Prophecy. We're continuing our series, Understanding the Book of Revelation, program number 30. Again, this has been a wonderful series. Again, I'm enjoying it as we go through. We made it to Revelation chapter 12. And in chapter 12, we're looking at the sun-clothed woman. We're looking at the man-child that she's going to give birth to. We're also going to look at the great red dragon. We're going to find out some exciting things. Now, last week, we closed up identifying who is the man-child. I want to bring in our prophecy chart again, and I just want to show you again that we're dealing with timing. We're looking here. You got two arrows coming. We're dealing with the midpoint of the Great Tribulation. As I'm always going to say in this study of chapter 12, timing is everything. Dispensation is everything. This is during the time of the tribulation. It is no other time in history past or history forward other than the time of the great tribulation that is talking about. So this sun-clothed woman, the nation of Israel, is there in travail giving birth. We established last week that this sun-clothed woman represents the nation of Israel. She's in travail at the midpoint of the tribulation. So we looked last week at different views that were taught in reference to the man-child. And I gave some examples of what people thought this man-child represented. Some said that this man-child was the true church. Again, we showed that that could not be. Some believe that it's the bride part of the church as the man-child. Again, that made no sense. Some believe that that the man-child is when the Holy Spirit baptizes people as the man-child. Again, nonsense. That makes no sense whatsoever. It's not scripture. And then some have taught that the man-child is Jesus. Now, this is a view that is traditionally taught. Again, I mean, I have a lot of books in my library, a lot of scholars, a lot of Bible teachers that I respect and hold to high esteem that I quote a lot, even on this program, that actually hold that view. But I will say this. When I first started studying Bible prophecy, the view that I'm going to give you now was a view that I learned. And I really think it's really going to help us to see, because it's going to stand the test of scriptural accuracy. Again, we're looking at the timing of this event. I believe personally that the man-child is not Jesus Christ, because Jesus is disqualified here because of the timing. This is when Israel, the nation, is in travail, and she's bringing forth her children. We talked last week in closing about the verses where the scripture says that Jesus will rule with a rod of iron. And this is true. We know that the Savior will rule with a rod of iron. And I'm going to give you those verses, and then we're going to go on with the series. Revelation 19:15 talks about Jesus ruling with a rod of iron. I'm going to quote the verse again. It says, out of his mouth goeth a sharp sword, that with it he shall smite the nations, and he shall rule them with a rod of iron. And he treadeth the winepress of the fierceness and wrath of Almighty God. Another verse, Psalm 2:9, it reads, thou shalt break them with a rod of iron.
19: Thou shalt dash them in pieces like a potter's vessel. This also alludes to the second coming of Christ. When Christ come back in the second coming, he's coming back as a man of war. He will take authority. He will shut down the kingdom of Antichrist. He will judge the enemies of Israel. And then he will go into his millennial kingdom where he will rule and reign. And again, this is what the scripture actually teaches. But you would be shocked to know that Jesus was not the only one promised in the scriptures to rule with a rod of iron. The term rod of iron, it simply means authority over the nations. And this authority will be given to all glorified saints who reigned with Christ during his millennial rule. Jesus literally promised this to the church. And again, I love this passage I'm about to give you because this is one of the letters we looked at in the beginning, looking at the seven churches. I talked about how each one of the churches, Jesus left each church a promise. But then he said, he that have an ear, let him hear what the Spirit is saying to the churches. So all of these promises are left to us, the body of Christ. Well, look at the letter to the church of Thyatira. Look at the promise that Jesus left. This is Revelation chapter 2, verse number 26. Jesus talking to the church, he says, and he that overcometh and keepeth my works unto the end, to him will I give power over the nations, and he shall rule them with a rod of iron. As the vessels of a potter shall they be broken to shavers, even as I received of my Father. Here, Jesus is telling the church of Thyatira, if you overcome, all the body of Christ, if you overcome, he said, I'm going to give it to you that you will have power over the nations and you will rule them with a rod of iron. We're going to rule with a rod of iron just like Jesus. All the glorified will rule with a rod of iron. Now, I know this verse is not talking about the 144,000, which I'm going to talk about in a few minutes. But the 144,000 will also rule with a rod of iron. And again, we're going to see that as the passage go forward. He goes on to say, and I will give him the morning star, and he that hath an ear, let him hear what the Spirit saith unto the church. So this is a promise that Jesus has given to the glorified. He said that the glorified will also rule and reign, rule with a rod of iron, just like Jesus. You know, I like the latter part of that verse where it says, and he shall rule them with a rod of iron. The latter part says, even as I received of my Father. Jesus received that authority of the Father. He said, I'm basically going to give that same authority to you that overcome. And again, so this rod of iron ruling is first to our Savior Jesus Christ, but it's also to the ruling class who will literally rule and reign with him. Now, I want to quote here from the book Revelation Expounded, Finnish Jennings Dake. He said this, the expression rod of iron means authority over the nations. And in this sense, every redeemed, raptured, and resurrected saint will have such authority with Christ as is proven by the following scriptures in both testaments. So he's going to give us a litany of scriptures, and I'm going to give you the verses. You can take these verses and go through them and review them yourself. But first, he talks about the Old Testament saints who will reign with Christ. He gives a verse, Psalm 149:6-9, Daniel chapter 7. Verse 18 and verse number 27, Matthew chapter 8, verses 11 and 12, Jeremiah chapter 30, verse number 9, Ezekiel chapter 34, verse number 24, Ezekiel 37, verses 24 and 25, Hosea chapter 3, verse number 5. Also, it gives reference to the church saints ruling and reigning. It gives verses in Matthew chapter 19, verse 28, Matthew chapter 20, verses 20 through 28, Romans chapter 8, verses 8 and verse 17, 1 Corinthians chapter 4, verse number 8, chapter 6, verse number 2, and then 2 Timothy chapter 2, verse number 12, and then Revelation chapter 1, verses 5 and 6, and then Revelation chapter 2, verses 26 and 27. Again, 26, 27 ties with the ruling with the rod of iron. This, the saints ruling, those that overcome. Then the 144,000 Jews will also reign with Christ. We look at Revelation chapter 7, verses 1 through 8. Now, this is when they are sealed in the book of Revelation. But then also chapter 12, verse 5, we're going to see that 12, verse 5 of Revelation is when the man-child is caught up. And I'm going to explain to you how the man-child represents the 144,000. But at that time, they would be caught up. And then Revelation chapter 14, verses 1 through 5, this gives us a further understanding about the 144,000. As a matter of fact, chapter 14, verses 1 through 5, the 144,000 at this time will be pictured in heaven. And again, this is going to be key to help us understand who the man-child is. Also, he gives reference Psalm 149, verse 6 and 9, and then Daniel chapter 7, verse 18, and again, verse 27. And then last, we have the ruling or the ruling class that's going to reign with Christ. We have the tribulation saints who will reign with Christ. Now, these are Christians who are born again during the time of the Great Tribulation, but they will die a martyr's death during the tribulation. And prior to the millennial kingdom beginning, Revelation chapter 20, verses 4 through 6, talks about them being resurrected from the dead. John said, I saw them seated upon thrones, and they shall rule and reign with us 1,000 years. So even the tribulation saints, again, they will rule with a rod of iron. They will be the ruling class. Now, again, the reason why these will be the ruling class who will rule with Christ with the rod of iron is because we will be glorified. We will be the glorified at that time. And again, we will no longer have the sin nature at that time. So we will rule exactly like Christ. And again, it's going to be beautiful. Now, again, timing again, looking at timing. This event is taking place during the time of the Great Tribulation. Now, I want to further give identification of this man-child as being the 144,000. So what I'm going to do here, I'm going to quote again from the book, Revelation Expounded by Dr. Phoenix Dakes. This is going to help us to establish it. And then the latter part of this, I'm going to give some scriptures that I think is going to really seal the deal who this 144,000 represent as that man-child. Now, in his book, he goes on to say this, we believe that the man-child symbolizes the 144,000 Jews who are the first fruits to God from Israel after the rapture of all Jews of the church and the Old Testament saints. The reasons are, and he gave a number of reasons. Number one, it has been conclusively proven that the woman represents Israel. Since this is true, it follows that Israel cannot bring forth a company of Gentiles. Now, again, in the church, you have Jew and Gentile that comprises the church age. So again, this totally disqualifies the church being the man-child. He goes on to say, she is sure to bring forth a company of her own nationality, the Jews. She cannot bring forth an individual person. Now, this is key. I think we've missed it by saying the man-child is Jesus when we say the nation is Israel. So we're talking about symbolically that the sun-clothed woman is the nation of Israel. The nation of Israel at this time is not bringing forth a literal man, Jesus Christ. The nation is giving birth to her people, and we're going to see that. She's bringing forth her people, the Jews. So again, she cannot bring forth an individual person. Only an individual can do that. The man-child then can only represent a company of Jews out of Israel, or she's given birth to them. Now, the Bible talks about the man-child. Once he's delivered, he'll be caught up to heaven. But then the scripture also talks about that there will be a remnant of the children of Israel left behind. So listen to this. He goes on to say this. The remnant is a company, so the man-child must of necessity represent a company of Jews in order to fulfill the plain statement of Revelation 12. I like to say the plain sense of Scripture. This alone would exclude the theory that Christ is Jesus being the man-child. There is no other company of Jews definitely mentioned in the fulfillment of Revelation chapters 4 through chapters 19 in Daniel's 70 week besides the 144,000. And as their salvation and sealing for protection through the trumpet judgments only are described, it seems clear that they are the ones to be caught up in the seventh trumpet as the man China. I want to say something before I quote more. Think about this. I mean, just looking at it practically, you know, the Bible says this sunken woman, she's in travail. She's about to bring forth her child. And then it says that the devil is right there waiting to devour her child. Again, saying, you know, the war with Jesus and the devil is over. Now, again, I got to reiterate, this is dispensational timing during the Great Tribulation. This is not at the birth of Christ. This is not at the birth. Jesus, he yielded his life at Calvary.

stated that they will be redeemed, and I love this, from the earth. Now, I'm going to read a passage for you in Revelation chapter 14 that I think we have read over, and we really missed something that was so powerful. In chapter 4 of Revelation, we're going to find the 144,000 in heaven at this time. How did they get to heaven? I believe they were the man-child who was raptured, who was caught up, and we're going to see that as we go forward. He goes on to say this. They were redeemed from the earth and from among men. They therefore cannot be earthly people who will go through the last 3.5 years of the tribulation. We're going to see the 144,000. They will not go through the full latter half of the great tribulation. You don't find them nowhere mentioned after they've been caught up in chapter 12. We're going to see that. He goes on to say this. And who will form the nucleus around which the 12 tribes will be gathered in the millennium? The fact that they will be in heaven between the seventh trumpet and the first vial judgment shows that they will have been raptured. So in other words, you find the 144,000 in between the seventh trumpet blowing and in between the first vial judgment. Now, the first vial judgment, we're going to look at that. That's going to be the last set of judgments that will enter the tribulation. We're going to see the preparation of it in chapter 15, but we're going to see the actual vial judgments released in Revelation chapter 16. The 144,000 will be caught up before that point, and you don't hear nothing else about them in Scripture. Again, I think we're going to really see some beautiful things. Now, he goes on to say this. When, if not as the man-child in the middle of the week or the middle of the tribulation, the three messenger angels immediately following the vision of the 144,000 in heaven will proclaim their particular message from the middle of the week onward. So it stands to reason that the vision will be fulfilled in the place it is given, which is immediately after the catching up of the man-child under the seventh trumpet and before the vile judgments and the ministry of the messenger angels. Again, this is key again because this catching up of the man-child is between those two judgments. It's the catching up, and you don't find them no longer on planet Earth. He goes on to say, if the 144,000 are seen on Earth in the middle week and in heaven immediately after the seventh trumpet, which blows in the middle of the week or the mid part of the tribulation, then they are sure to be raptured as the man-child in the middle of the week. We have seen that only the Old Testament and church saints will be caught up to heaven before the 70th week or before the great tribulation. And they and that they will be with God in heaven, represented by the elders. Now, I know I'm giving you a lot here, but I really think it's going to help us to understand who this man-child is. Again, I believe it cannot be Jesus Christ for timing, dispensation. He goes on to say this. We have also seen that the tribulation saints will be martyred, principally after the rapture of the man-child, but not caught up until at the end of the week. The only other place for the insertion of the rapture of the 144,000 is in Revelation chapter 12, verse 5. Therefore, the man-child must be the 144,000 who will be caught up under the seventh trumpet, for immediately after this trumpet, they will be seen in heaven before God. Revelation chapter 14. Verses 1 through 5. And again, I'm telling you, as we go further, it's going to get so clear. I really believe that. I think we've missed some things and not really looking at the text. And I think that it has caused some problems in some areas. He goes on to say this. The place in which John saw the 144,000 further proves that they will be in heaven before the second advent or second coming of Christ to earth, and necessarily must be raptured before then. When, if not as the man-child, John seemed to see this company at two places, namely on Mount Zion and in heaven before God. Now, some argue that this Mount Zion, this is found in Revelation chapter 14, some argue that Mount Zion is the earthly one, that the whole scene, or Revelation 14, 1 through 5, must be an earthly event. But we are convinced that Revelation 14 is heavenly and

0: refers to the heavenly Mount Zion. And again, the scripture literally tells us that it's going to be the heavenly Mount Zion. So what we're going to see here in a little bit, we're going to see, I'm going to show you so beautiful in scripture, the progression of the 144,000. I'm going to show you them on earth. I'm going to show you them being represented as 144,000 being caught up at the mid part of the tribulation. And then I'm going to show you them in heaven. Now, I know you probably got thoughts going in your mind. Okay, Brother Perkins, I'm hanging with you, but I'm still not totally convinced that the man-child represents 144,000. I want you to hang with me because I'm going to give you some more verses in a few minutes. But I want to quote another scholar here. This is from the book called Prophecy Marches On. This is from Dr. John G. Hall in his book Revelation. Listen what he says. It has been seen that the woman can be none other than Israel. Since she gives birth to the man-child, he must also be Jewish and not Gentile or the church, which is also Gentile for the most part. The woman is not a single individual, but a group of people. It follows then that neither is her child an individual, but a group of people also. Some have advanced the theory that the man-child is Christ. But this cannot be, for this event takes place in the middle of the tribulation, or the great tribulation period. Christ has been born, he died, and he was resurrected, and he was taken up to heaven in the book of Acts. Again, dispensation. We got to keep the dispensation. Now, what I want to do now, I want to take you to a verse here found in the book of Isaiah. Isaiah chapter 66, verse number 7 and 8. And I got to tell you something. I'm looking at my time. My time is winding down really fast. I'm going to give you the verse, and I may have to come back and really further give you some understanding. But I believe that this verse is going to help us to identify the 144,000. Here we find the text. It's quoted a lot. Isaiah 66, verse 7 and 8. Listen what it says. Before she travail, she brought forth. Before her pain came, she was delivered of a man-child. Who have heard such a thing? Who have seen such things? Shall the earth be made to bring forth in one day? And shall a nation be born at once? Listen at this. For as soon as Zion travail, she brought forth her children. Now, this is powerful, saints. I believe that this verse is going to help us to understand who the man-child is. Here, we know that this reference here gives reference to Revelation 12. We know this verse here is talking about Israel in travail. Before she travailed, she brought forth. Before her pains came, she delivered a man-child. We know that this is talking about Israel in the time of great tribulation. But it says she delivered a man-child. I think the verse here, this part of the verse here, man-child, is giving reference to the gender of her children. Because when you go down to the latter part of the text, it says, who have heard such a thing? Who have seen such things? Shall the earth be made to bring forth in one day? Shall a nation be born at once? For as soon as Zion, or as soon as Israel went into travail, this is what it says, she brought forth her children. The man-child is the gender, but it's talking about the nation bringing forth their children. Now, we do know that in Revelation chapter 7, the Bible said that God will release an angel who will seal the 144,000. But we're going to see again in Revelation chapter 14, the scripture lets us know that all of these 144,000 Jews who are sealed are all men. Not a one of them are women. Again, this is key. And I believe that this verse alludes to the fact that the man-child whom the nation delivers is her children. It says here, as soon as Zion, as soon as she gave birth, as soon as Israel gave birth, she brought forth her children. Now, I'm going to have to stop here and leave you hanging because my time is winding up. I want to say to you, if you don't know Christ, I want to encourage you to receive him. The Bible says, whosoever shall call upon the name of Christ, they shall be saved. You know, Jesus Christ died to give you life. Today, if you receive him, Lord, I'm a sinner, lost without you. Lord, I believe that you died on Calvary's cross to give me life. Save me. Call out to him. Jesus will give you life. He will give you eternal life. It's that simple. Salvation is easy. You don't have to work for it. You receive it. It's a gift from God. Simply believe on His Son. Believe on the death, burial, and resurrection of Jesus, and you will have life. Again, Jesus at Calvary took our sins, and at Calvary, when you receive Him, you take His righteousness. We are born again because we have swapped places. He became the sacrificial lamb to give every one of us life. You know, again, I want to encourage you. Today is the day of salvation, the Bible says. I do this every program because I don't know if this is your first time watching the program, but I want you to know Jesus died to give you life. And again, you don't have to live miserably from this point on. You know, when I received Christ, my life changed. My world changed. Women, money, fine, whatever. Nothing could give me the peace and satisfaction that my Savior has given me. You know, I have peace right now from the inside out. Nothing on the outside can give me the peace that I have from in that was given to me when I received Christ. Again, whosoever shall call upon the name of Christ shall be saved. I want to encourage you to come back next week. We want to look again at the man-child. And here's a preview of what's coming. The Bible said that the 144,000, they will be sealed by God. God will dispatch an angel from heaven who will seal them in their foreheads, sealed in their foreheads, so none of the judgments of the great tribulation can touch them. What I want to do to help clarify even further, I'm going to show you the 144,000 on earth. I'm going to show them being raptured, I believe, as the man-child going to heaven. And then I'm going to show you them in heaven. So don't miss your future in Bible prophecy next week.
1: To hear Don speak in person, start by visiting his website, accordingtoprophecy.org. That's according, the number two, prophecy.org. And here's what's coming up on Don's schedule in the weeks ahead. Coming September 13th through the 15th, it's According to Prophecy Ministries' 23rd Annual West Coast Bible Prophecy Conference in San Diego, California. According to Prophecy Ministries will be speaking on board an Alaska cruise September 20th through the 27th. The Power Church welcomes Don for their Bible Prophecy Online Conference, their second annual prophecy meeting, October 12 and 14. New Beginning Christian Ministries Bible Prophecy Conference will feature Don October 23rd and 24th in Fountain Inn, South Carolina. 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Calvary's Solid Ground welcomes Don for their Bible Prophecy meeting Sunday, November 8th in Orangevale, California. 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
6: Well, welcome to Jeff Kinley Live. You know, the world of Bible prophecy is in some ways like walking into a giant theme park. You go through the front gates and you can't see it all from there. You have to dive into it. You have to go and explore. You have to go in the different exhibits and study different places. And that's exactly what prophecy is all about. You know, when we look at the book of Revelation, we see that there are dozens upon dozens of topics. In fact, even hundreds of topics that are covered in the book of Revelation. And so what we're doing here is on Jeff Kinley Lives, we're going through some of the perplexing questions about Bible prophecy that many people ask, and many of them are covered in the book Revelation. So we're going to dive into those. Real quickly, though, let's sort of get a flyover view of what we've covered so far in some of these questions. We began by talking about the fact that when does the tribulation officially begin? When does that begin? We talked about Revelation chapter 6, verse 1, Daniel 9:27, when the peace treaty, the Antichrist signs with the Jewish people, that officially begins that time period. And then we talked about, will there be a last days revival? The answer is yes. It comes during the tribulation. We talked about how will the rapture be explained? And listen, we talked about all the different theories of how people one day might try to explain the rapture. And we talked about what the scripture says about that. And so then we moved on. We said last week, could Antichrist be alive today? Is that even possible? And so we covered that scenario there. And then we talked about, is it possible to know the identity of Antichrist? You know, sometimes people will come up with theories on how they think they know who Antichrist is. But the Bible clearly tells us that we cannot know who Antichrist is until after the rapture. And of course, you and I won't be here if the rapture takes place before the tribulation period. And then finally, last week, we were talking about how significant are modern day events to Bible prophecy. And this is a very, very important question that many of you have asked before. And it really boils down to the fact that in Matthew chapter 24, Jesus spoke of the time of the tribulation period, that 7-year tribulation period, and he spoke of wars and rumors of wars and famines and earthquakes and hatred of believers and all these things. And he said these are merely the beginnings of birth pangs. Now, we're not in the tribulation period right now, so officially and technically, we are not experiencing the birth pangs that Jesus talked about because those are reserved for the tribulation period. Secondly, we are not experiencing the fulfillment of those prophecies yet because, again, those will be fulfilled during the tribulation period. But what we did say was that we're experiencing the Braxton Hicks contractions or the previews or the foreshadows or foreshocks to the actual prophecies that tell us that those prophecies are perhaps soon to be fulfilled. So that's a very important, significant distinction to make. As you and I study Bible prophecy together, we want to say what God says. We don't want to say more than what he says. And we certainly don't want to speculate too much. But one of the things that that we do sometimes in Bible prophecy is with the two sort of ends of the spectrum or the two extremes is people tend to ignore prophecy, which a lot of churches are doing right now. They're ignoring what's going on in Israel. They're ignoring what's happening in the world and the prophetic signs in formation that we're seeing. But the other extreme is that we see everything as a sign, and we need to avoid that as well. Everything that happens in the world is not a prophetic biblical sign. And so we need to only point to those things that are lining up directly with what Jesus and Paul and John and Daniel said are going to happen in the last days. Then we could say, hey, this is a sign that's in formation, like a baby in formation. It's not born yet, but it's still in formation. It's still becoming what it eventually will be. So this is what we're talking about when we say, are there modern day events to Bible prophecy? Now, here's the question we want to tackle today. Who are the 24 elders of Revelation chapter 4? Now, this is a significant question because it has some bearing on the pre-trib rapture. Now, let's go to Revelation chapter 4 for a few minutes here, and let's look and see what's going on here. So what's happened in Revelation is Jesus has revealed himself to John in a very, very vivid, very specific, and very traumatic vision in Revelation chapter 1. And at the end of that vision, John was just absolutely overcome. His senses were in shutdown mode. He didn't know what to do with himself, and Jesus kind of brought him up and said, hey, it's okay. And then Jesus said, but now I need to talk to you about my churches. And so in chapters 2 and 3 of Revelation, Christ addresses 7 actual churches of that time, of AD 95. And he says, John, I want you to send these 7 messages to these seven churches. And then when we look at those seven churches, we really see how they are actually emblematic and mirroring many churches today. And so we can sort of gauge where we are and who we are and how well we're living for Christ based upon what we see in those seven churches. Now, at the end of that evaluation of the seven churches, John, his vision or his gaze is turned somewhere else. That's where we begin in chapter 4. He says, "After these things I looked, and behold, a door standing open in heaven. And the first voice which I had heard, like the sound of a trumpet speaking with me," that's the voice of Christ from back in chapter 1. He says, "The voice said, 'Come up here, and I will show you what must take place after these things.'" So now John, chronologically, is being transported to the future. So he gets catapulted up to heaven, raptured to heaven, if you will, and he is able to receive this vision from Jesus about the future. He says, immediately in verse 2, "I was in the Spirit, and behold, a throne was standing in heaven." And he says that one sitting on the throne, and who was sitting was like a jasper stone and sardius in appearance, and there was a rainbow around the throne and emerald in appearance. And so this first thing that John sees in heaven is a throne. Now, why is this significant? Well, several reasons. Number one, the word throne is repeated about 13 times in 11 verses. And that tells us that that God is saying something very significant to John. He's repeating a theme that God wants him to know so that he can pass that on to us. Well, why is that so important? Well, because when you know there's a throne in heaven, the throne represents God's control, represents his rule. It represents his sovereignty. And what John is saying to us here, what God is saying to us here, is that everything in heaven is under control. And John, if you'll recall, is about to receive a pretty dynamic vision, if you will, a pretty disturbing vision in Revelation chapter 6 through 19 of the judgments that God's going to pour out on planet Earth. And as John is going through that, I'm sure there are many times where John's spirit, his countenance, his emotions were just wrecked. And he needed to know ahead of time that God was in control. And by the way, just parenthetically, don't we need that as well? When we look at our world around us today and we see the chaos, the catastrophes, and just the cataclysmic confusion that's going on in the world today, don't we need to know that God is still in charge, that he is still in control? Well, that's what John needed to know before he received the rest of the Revelation vision. So that's the first reason. The second reason is because there are other thrones in heaven as well, and that's where we pick it up the story in verse 4. He says, "And around the thrones," the throne rather, is singular, "were 24 thrones, plural. And the thrones I saw, upon the thrones I saw 24 elders sitting, clothed in white garments and golden crowns on their heads." So the very first question that we have to ask ourselves is, who are these 24 elders? Now, some people have speculated that maybe the 24 elders are angels, because we do see angels later in this passage. These four living creatures are there, and they're crying out, "Holy, holy, holy is the Lord God Almighty, who was, and who is, and who was to come." That's verse 8. So yes, there are angels in heaven, obviously. We know that from other passages of Scripture as well. But these 24 elders, their identity, I believe, points not to angels, but to the bride of Christ or the church. In other words, you and me. Now, you say, "Jeff, why do you come to that conclusion?" Well, let me give you just a couple of reasons. Let me give you four reasons why I believe that these thrones and these elders refer to the church in heaven. Now, I'm going to be reading and quoting just a little bit from my book, God's Grand Finale, which is a book on the book of Revelation and the attributes of God that we see there. But this is from a chapter called A Trip to the Throne Room. And these four reasons that I give for the elders being the church are as follows. Number one, they're clothed in white garments. They're clothed in white garments, it says in verse 4. Now, why does that mean that they must be the church? Well, we know that in the churches of Sardis and Laodicea, Jesus offered them white garments, garments of acquittal, garments of righteousness, if they would just turn to him. And then over in Revelation 19:8, we see that the church in heaven, who's been in heaven during the tribulation, returns with Christ at the second coming, and it says they are clothed in fine linen, bright and clean, it says, which is the righteous acts of the saints. It's our righteousness displayed through our deeds while we were done here, while we were here on the earth. And so now we also know that from Revelation chapter 15 verse 6, that angels will be coming with us from heaven. They also have a similar white linen. And we see that too in Matthew chapter 25 and Jude 1. But that's where the similarities end. So we could say, yes, angels, some angels have white linen. But it also, we know for the fact that the bride has white linen as well. That's the first reason, that they're clothed in white linen, and so is the church. The second reason is this, is that they're wearing golden crowns. They're wearing golden crowns. Now, what we do know is that after the rapture, according to 1 Corinthians 4, that after the rapture, we're going to receive our reward. 2 Corinthians chapter 5, 1 Corinthians chapter 3 tells us about the judgment seat of Christ, or the Bema seat, which is where we will receive all the rewards and the crowns. There are five crowns listed in the scripture here about the crowns that we're going to receive in heaven. Various types of crowns, the crown of life and the crown of righteousness, the crown of suffering, those type of things. And so we're going to receive these crowns in heaven. And we don't have time to study the crowns right now. Perhaps that would be a great study for us as we talk about the Bema Seat of Christ. But in the Bible, nowhere are angels said to receive crowns or rewards. Only the church has crowns. And so that pretty much takes angels out of the picture from being the 24 elders. So if they're not angels, what are they? Well, the only other entity that we know of that's left is the church, because only the church is promised crowns in heaven. So you got white linen, you've got crowns. Let me give you a third reason. It says here that they occupy thrones. These 24 elders occupy thrones in heaven. And this indicates that they are in heaven reigning with God. Now, when we study about angels, we know that angels do not co-reign with God. They are ministering spirits. They do God's bidding. They go out into the earth and do what God tells them to do. But we're not told anything about angels reigning. But on the other hand, we are said, it is said in the scriptures, that we, as the church, will co-reign with him. We know this from Revelation 2, Revelation 3, Revelation 5, Revelation chapter 4. We know it from Matthew 19, 1 Corinthians 6, 2 Timothy 2, 12. All these passages tell us that the church will be reigning with God in heaven. They'll occupy thrones. And so that's part of the reward that we're going to be given in heaven. So those are three reasons. One more here for you, why I believe the elders of the church, is that angels are never called elders. They're never called elders. It's the Greek word presbyteros, which is the word that Paul uses for elders in Timothy when he talks about elders in the church. And so this word is only used in the New Testament to refer to elders. So it only applies to those within the church, and it never applies to angels. So for those four reasons, I believe these 24 elders of Revelation chapter 4 are the church. They're the glorified bride of Christ. Now, what's significant about this is that these thrones and these elders are in heaven before the tribulation begins. So John is catapulted in the future. Tribulation hasn't started yet, and all of a sudden the church is already up there, having been glorified and rewarded for her deeds done while in the body. So for those reasons, I believe that the 24 elders are the church. Then it goes on to say in chapter 4, verses 9 through 11, it says in verse 10, the 24 elders will fall down before him who sits on the throne, and they worship him. And it says they will cast their crowns before the throne and cry out, "Worthy are you, our Lord, our God." So the idea of casting our crowns down is another idea that we get from the church, not from angels. So anyway, there's many reasons to believe this. Now, real quickly, say, Jeff, why are there 24 of them? What's the significance of that? Well, actually, the Bible does not tell us the specific significance of the 24 elders. It's not to represent the 12 tribes of Israel and the 12 disciples, because the 12 tribes of Israel are not a part of the church, technically speaking. Now, the 12 disciples would be representative, potentially, of the church, so you could make that, but there's 24, so where does the 24 come from? So we don't know exactly why. There are some Old Testament passages that were where David appointed 24 heads that that represented a sense of completeness, so maybe there's a 24 represents completeness here, but again, we're not exactly told why. Okay, let's move on to our second question today. Second question are, who are the two witnesses of Revelation chapter 11? Now, we have to go over to Revelation 11, and this is one of the most fascinating passages in the Bible, because it talks about these two mysterious men who appear in the last days. Now, let's talk about who these guys are and who they might be, rather. It says that in chapter 11, beginning in verse 3, it says, I will grant authority to my two witnesses, and they will prophesy for 1260 days clothed in sackcloth. And this 1260 days is exactly 3.5 years. I place this at the beginning of the tribulation period. And it says, these are the two olive trees and the two lampstands that stand before the Lord of the earth. And it says, if anyone desires to harm them, fire proceeds out of their mouth and devours their enemies. And if anyone would desire to harm them in this manner, he must be killed. These have the power to shut up the sky in order that rain may not fall during the days of their prophesying. And they have power over the waters to turn them into blood and to smite the earth with every plague as often as they desire. So from this, we can deduce, obviously from this passage, that these two men come from God. They are endowed by God with great supernatural power and authority. They appear in the last days, and they appear to help reach the Jewish people because of the context and where this happens in Revelation, but also he calls them the two olive trees and two lampstands, and that obviously refers, both those metaphors, those word pictures, refer to Israel. So you say, Jeff, who are these guys? who could they be? Well, some have speculated that perhaps it's Enoch could be one of these guys, because you think about they've come back, and maybe they never died. Enoch never died. We know that from Genesis chapter 5, that the Bible says he walked with God and he was no more, for God took him. And we know that maybe it could be Elijah, because Elijah went up to heaven in a chariot of fire. He never died. But when you study the passage, what we find out is that these guys who are traveling around in these camel hair coats and prophesying and that type of thing, I think that this points more towards Moses and Elijah than it does Moses and Enoch, or even Enoch and Elijah. And here's my reason for that. The ministries that are meted out or that are given during this time more mirror the ministries of Moses and Elijah than they do any other prophets in the Old Testament. He talks about fire coming down, breathing out, that a fire coming down from heaven. That certainly is reminiscent of Elijah's ministry. He talks about plagues being given upon the earth. That's certainly reminiscent of Moses' ministry as well. And what's very interesting is that Moses represents the law to the Jewish people. That's the Pentateuch, first five books of the Bible, the law. Elijah is the greatest of the prophets, so he would represent the prophets of the Bible. Enoch doesn't really represent all the prophets, but Elijah does. So if you're trying to reach the Jewish people and to turn their attention back to the scriptures and back to Messiah, or point them to the Messiah, and you're God, who are you going to send to speak their language, if you will? Well, you would send the law and the prophets. You would send Moses and Elijah. So for those reasons, I believe it's probably Moses and Elijah. Now, it's possible. It could be two men we've never heard of. It's possible God could raise up two men out of Israel to be these figures. But I think that it makes a lot of sense to say that Moses and Elijah are allowed to come back to the earth. Now, a couple of things happened with them just real quickly. It says that in verse 7, when they have finished their testimony, the beast that comes up out of the abyss will make war with them and overcome them and kill them. So they're going to be protected for 3.5 years, but then that protection is going to be lifted. It says, and their dead bodies will lie in the street of the great city, which is mystically called Sodom and Egypt. Okay, what in the world does that mean? How do we know where this city is if it's mystically called Sodom and Egypt? Well, keep reading, because the Bible interprets itself many times, and he does so in verse 8. He says, where also their Lord was crucified. Where is that? Well, that city would be Jerusalem, right? So their bodies are going to lie in an open casket in the streets of Jerusalem. Imagine this scene. Here are these men who have brought down judgment upon the earth. Finally, Antichrist is able to kill them, and he just puts their bodies on display. And look what happens next. It says, and those from the peoples and the tribes and tongues and nations will look at their dead bodies for 3.5 days and will not permit their dead bodies to be laid in a tomb. And all those on the earth will rejoice over them and make merry, and they will send gifts to one another because these two prophets tormented those who dwell on the earth. It's going to be Happy Dead Preacher's Day, if you will. They're going to declare a worldwide day of celebration. It's going to be an unholy Christmas day where they're going to give Christmas presents to each other, essentially, based upon the death of these two men. But it says, and after the 3.5 days, God has the last word. He says, the breath of life from God comes into them, and they stood on their feet, and great fear fell upon those who were beholding them, and they heard a loud voice from heaven saying to them, come up here. By the way, same voice John heard, same words in Revelation chapter 4. Also the same words that Paul heard in 2 Corinthians chapter 12. Come up here, come up here, come up here. Some have speculated maybe that's what we're going to hear at the rapture. We don't know, but it's certainly what they heard. And it says, and they went up in heaven into the cloud, and their enemies beheld them. And in that hour there was a great earthquake, and a tenth of the city fell, and 7,000 people were killed in the earthquake, and the rest were terrified and gave glory to the God of heaven. So God raises these men from the dead. He raptures them up to heaven, and people are scared to death because an earthquake comes, and they've just seen two people get resurrected from the dead, and 7,000 people are killed, but it says many gave glory to God. In other words, I believe many Jews will be saved as a result of their rapture and their ascension to heaven. And this could be partially one of the ways that God is going to fulfill that promise out of Romans chapter 11, and thus all Israel will be saved, verses 25 and 26. So all that to say is, who are the two witnesses of Revelation 11? I believe that they refer to Moses and Elijah. Moses and Elijah. All right, let's tackle this third question. And if we don't finish this question, we'll come back next week and pick up where we left off. Will Satan attempt another coup in heaven? Will Satan attempt another coup in heaven? Now, we know from Ezekiel 28, from Isaiah chapter 14, that Satan originally rebelled against God, and he attempted to overtake the throne of God, and he persuaded a third of the angels to go with him. And we know from chapter 12 here in Revelation, it says, talking about the dragon, says his tail swept away a third of the stars of heaven and threw them to the earth. And it goes on to talk about Jewish history there with Israel and the Christ child. In fact, which is very interesting in verse 5, it's kind of a quick little side note here, is speaking of Jesus, it says, and she, that's Israel, gave birth to a son, a male child, who is to rule all the nations with a rod of iron. That's obviously Jesus. He says, and her child was caught up to God and to his throne. This is speaking of the ascension of Jesus Christ on the Mount of Olives, Matthew 28, Acts chapter 1. But I just want to point out real quickly that this word caught up here is the Greek word that's also used in 1 Thessalonians chapter 4 to describe the rapture. It's the word that we get rapture from eventually, from the Greek to the Latin to English. And so Jesus was raptured up to heaven. Anyway, it goes on to say in verse 7, and there was a war in heaven. Now we're continuing the narrative now. Now we're back into real time. There was a war in heaven, and Michael and his angels waging war with the dragon, and the dragon and his angels waged war. Listen, there is spiritual warfare that goes on in the unseen realm. In the spirit world, there are battles being fought. And wouldn't it be interesting for God to peel back the curtain and enable us to see what battles are going on around us? What battles, demons that are trying to do things to us, or our guardian angel, or angels rather, perhaps even, are fighting off those demons right now over the skies of Israel. I believe that Michael the archangel is doing battle, a spiritual battle with demonic hosts from Iran, demonic hosts from Turkey and from other places that want to invade that and occupy that land, because that land belongs to Israel. And so God is sending Michael to do that. Well, that's what he did here. There's going to be a future attempted coup in heaven. And it says that Michael and his angels do war with them. And it says here in verse 8, and they were not strong enough, and there was no longer a place found for them in heaven. Now, we know from Job chapter 1 that Satan regularly appeared before God to accuse the brethren. That's where the whole book of Job begins, with Satan saying, hey, you know, Job is nothing because you're blessing him. Just take away the blessing. Let me have him for a while, and let's see if he blesses you then. And so Satan is appearing before God. But here this verse is telling us that no longer will Satan be able to appear before God. He's made his last appearance before God. And he did so trying to overtake heaven once more, one final time. And this tells us something about the nature of Satan, the nature of the devil himself. And this is beyond our understanding, but see if you could just try to scratch the surface of this. Satan is so self-deceived that he still thinks he can overcome God. He still believes that by virtue of the fact that he attempts another coup in heaven right here in chapter 12. And by virtue of the fact that he gathers the nations, the armies, and the militaries of the world at Armageddon and around Jerusalem to attempt to destroy the Messiah, destroy the Lamb of God, to try to kill God. He still thinks he can do that. Well, listen, we're going to stop it right there, and we're going to pick it up right there next week on Jeff Kinley Live, so don't miss that. And be sure to hop on over to jeffkinley.com. I've made a video there. It's a very special announcement of all God's doing in our ministry right now. Thank you so much for joining me for Jeff Kinley Live. And remember, we're going to answer this question about Satan's final war in heaven next time on Jeff Kinley Live. God bless you, and I'll see you guys then.
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8: Well, hello, everyone, and welcome to this edition of Focus Point. I'm your host, John Randall. So glad that you could be here with us to join us for this segment today. You know, there is a scripture in the Bible, in Romans chapter 8, verse 28, that says, we know that all things work together for good for those who love God and are called according to His purposes. And it's an encouraging passage of scripture But sometimes it's difficult to apply when you're going through a discouraging season within your life. Perhaps today, in your own life, you've hit an economic crisis due to what's going on in the world, and you're wondering, do all things really work together for good? Or maybe you're in a situation in your marriage where you've hit a rough patch as a couple, and you find yourself needing counsel, or something just isn't going the way you had hoped it would go, and there's some conversations that you're having that are extremely difficult, and you don't know what to do, and you're wondering, Lord, do all things really work together for good? Or maybe you have a health condition that you've been battling your whole life, and you're not sure why you have this, and you've asked God to take it away, and you're asking that question, do all things work together for good for those who love God? Well, to talk a little bit more about that, I've invited one of my friends into the studio today. His name is Brad Ormondi Jr. And Brad is an assisting pastor at Harvest Christian Fellowship in Riverside. And he serves in one of his roles as an assisting pastor ministering to the young adults. Brad, thanks for being on the program today. It's great to have you here.
9: Oh, thanks for having me, man. Stoked to be here.
8: Glad you're here. Hey, Brad, why don't you tell the people a little bit about yourself? Are you married? You have kids? And just a little bit about who is Brad Ormondi Jr.?
9: That's right.
8: A junior, so we know that, but tell us a little bit more.
9: That's right. So I have been married to my wife, Lindsay, for 7 years.
8: Wow.
9: Yeah, it's gone by so fast. Can't believe how much time flies. And I have two little girls. I'm a girl dad. Come
8: Aww.
9: On. I grew up with brothers, so I was roughhousing all the time.
8: Yeah.
9: And now I've hit a soft spot because I have girls. Almost 6 years old and a four-year-old. Both girls Aww. Love Jesus, love the church. It's been an amazing thing to become a girl dad and to see how I've developed as a person and how they've allowed me to see the gospel in light of things that maybe I would have never seen had I not had kids. And obviously being married to my wife, Lindsay, it's been an awesome journey.
8: That's amazing to think about because, you know, for me, I have three boys and then a girl.
9: There you go.
8: And, you know, I had three boys back to back, and then suddenly we had a girl, and it was like, what is this? And what's this about? And
9: right.
8: how do I do
9: yep.
8: this? What's the greatest thing for you about being a father of two little girls?
9: Oh, man. I think, again, going to that soft spot, like, there are times when we're watching movies I've seen before, whether it's a Disney cartoon or yeah. something new that my kids haven't seen, and I find myself crying all the time at all these different emotional points in these movies, which I was always the tough guy, like, I'm not going to cry. It's fine. I'm in pain. I can deal with it.
8: Right.
9: But being a father of girls has made me become somewhat of a sap, if you will.
8: Aww.
9: And whether there's drama in the house or not, there's a lot of drama in my house.
8: Yeah.
9: It is a beautiful thing. I wouldn't trade it for the world.
8: Oh, that's a blessing.
9: Yeah.
8: You know, to have kids that love the Lord and it helps, you know. God really
9: yeah.
8: it's amazing how God uses our kids to help shape and develop us even
9: yeah.
8: as parents and
9: yep.
8: and we learn compassion and grace by having children. You know, Brad,
9: yeah.
8: you also grew up as a pastor's kid.
9: Yep.
8: And of course, being a father, having pastor's kids, I know there's always a challenge when it comes to raising your children
9: yeah.
8: and within the church, because people always have this, whether they mean to or not, there is somewhat of an expectation
9: yeah.
8: that they have about you. And can you talk a little bit about what that was like? What was your experience like? Because I'm always interested to hear
9: sure.
8: Somebody else's take on that.
9: Yeah. For me as a pastor's kid, it felt like everyone in the church knew more about me than I knew about myself. Because my dad was a pastor, and at some of a larger church, there's a lot of people at our church, and there were a lot of people who knew my name, where I couldn't reciprocate the feeling. I had no idea who they were, but they knew my dad, and so because they knew him, they knew a lot about me. And so it was weird, because I would always try to use being a PK as a means of getting away from the church. Mm. I would go to church, I had friends there, there were girls there that I liked, I went through the youth ministries and stuff, but I played a part where I wore a mask. Mm. It was kind of this idea, not a mask like, you know, we're having to wear
8: yeah.
9: today, but
8: right.
9: like a facade
8: yes.
9: on who I was and the authenticity of who I was. It was a lot of soul searching that I put off for a long time because I wanted to create a different person than who everyone else thought they knew.
8: Mm. Did you ever despise the fact that you were a pastor's kid?
9: Oh yeah.
8: And what was it that caused you to despise it? What was it in that reaction that you had, if you could share that?
9: Yeah, I didn't enjoy being a PK. Being a pastor's kid, it was kind of being in a fishbowl. You know, you're swimming around a place and everyone can see through the glass. Mm-hmm. But it felt like I didn't understand what I was dealing with and what I was going through as a kid growing up, different stages of life, and not understanding myself. And it felt like other people were trying to speak into me as if they knew who I was. Right. So it was my way of saying, and I'm the oldest son that my dad has of five children. Mm-hmm. And so I'm the oldest boy in the family. And so there's kind of that pressure of also like following in the footsteps of your father.
8: Right.
9: And then also being named Brad. My dad's name is Brad. And so having that other expectation on top of that was a way of me wanting to run from that identity of ever being involved in the church to a capacity where my dad was too.
8: Right. And I found that to be true even with my own kids and thinking about my own sons as they were growing up and even my daughter. You know, people would look at the pastor's kids and assume that they were born with halos on their head.
9: Right.
8: They came to find out they weren't, and then they really thought, well, you know, that then they would kind of almost like put a stigma over
9: yeah.
8: them, and that's a PK. When I used to say, listen, don't say that to my kid. If you're an electrician, I don't say there's an EK. I mean, I just said, these
9: right.
8: kids are, these are kids.
9: Right, right.
8: And they're going to jump off the pews the same yeah. way your kids do.
9: Yep.
8: And they're sinners just like their dad. So I would always encourage our churches yeah. that I pastored, hey, be gracious with our kids, and we'll be gracious with your kids.
9: That's right.
8: But that's not the only challenge that you faced. In addition yeah. to having kind of all eyes on you, you've got the name of your dad who's a pastor, and people have expectations for you that your parents didn't necessarily have for you, but other
9: right.
8: people would want you to carry that. You also had a health condition
9: yeah.
8: That was more than a condition, actually
9: yeah.
8: a disease
9: yeah.
8: that you discovered you had. Can you
9: yeah.
8: elaborate on that journey, how you found out you had this disease and what it was like dealing with that growing up?
9: Yeah. So I was 13 years old, and obviously at 13, a lot of things are already changing. You're trying to figure out who you are. You're trying to figure out your identity and all these other things. And so then on top of that, when I was 13 years old, I was diagnosed with type 1 diabetes. I thought that diabetes was like something that older people get, you know, older
8: right.
9: generation. It was kind of that stigma for them, if you will. And so I remember feeling a lot of weird emotions when that came through. And I had lost a ton of weight. I'd lost like 20 pounds in a month. I mean, what 13-year-old who's growing is losing weight?
8: Has
9: like it doesn't happen.
8: Pounds to lose.
9: Exactly.
8: Right, right.
9: And so vision started to get really blurry. Even from me to you, I wouldn't even been able to identify who you were.
8: Wow.
9: So all these symptoms started to come on. And I told my mom, like, I can't see. Like, all these weird things are happening.
8: Wow.
9: And so because my grandmother, who had diabetes when she was here, my mom knew the symptoms. And so she's like, we're going to take you to the doctor. We're going to get these things checked out because we just want to make sure that we're
8: right.
9: ruling things out. You
8: right.
9: know. And in the back of her mind, she didn't tell me, I think you have diabetes. But in her mind, she was like, I'm pretty certain that this is what it is. So we go to the doctor. We do all the different tests and stuff. And he was like, you need to get your son to the hospital now. And so I was diagnosed officially at Loma Linda University, and they diagnosed me with type 1 diabetes there. And, you know, it involves blood sugar and your pancreas working to, when you eat certain foods, to balance out certain things in our body's system that God has designed to work. And mine wasn't working. Mm. And so my blood sugar, without this insulin that our body can produce on its own, my body wouldn't produce that right now.
8: When you say type 1,
9: yeah.
8: there's other types. What makes
9: yeah.
8: type 1 unique and different from other types?
9: Yeah, so type 1 has been considered one that is autoimmune, and it's heavily linked to genetics, where type 2 diabetes is something that is linked to obesity and
8: okay.
9: weight loss and diet and things like that.
8: Okay.
9: So. And the two can cross paths. I know some type 2s who have become type 1s and type 1s who have become type 2s. Like, it's a very complex disease that over 100 million Americans are suffering from right now.
8: Now, when you first heard, again, at 13, you're trying to process
9: right.
8: Becoming, you know, a boy to a man and
9: right.
8: all that goes on with the hormonal levels. In addition to that, you find out that you have diabetes.
9: Yeah.
8: Do you remember and can you recall your reaction when you heard the doctor say, or when you finally realized this is what you have?
9: Yeah.
8: What was your response to that?
9: Yeah, I sort of went numb, to be honest with you. It was like one of those moments in a movie where you get this bad news and the video just kind of zooms out a little bit and you see the bigger picture and you just see the person staring down like, I have no idea what's going on. And so at that point, I was very numb to the whole idea, like, this is not happening. There's no way that this is my reality right now. Mm-hmm. It felt like a dream. It felt like some sort of, like, out-of-body experience at that time. And so I remember being admitted into the hospital, having to go through this whole motion of learning to understand different nutritional facts and stuff. You know, on the side of a box, you've got all these different nutritional facts. Like, no one reads that. But there's a reason that those things exist. For someone like myself, I have to understand what those nutritional things are, because it affects my body a lot differently than it would for someone who doesn't have diabetes.
8: So you end up finding out you have diabetes, and then you enter in as a 13-year-old. I mean, it's at 13, we just want you to get, you know, want you to brush your teeth, you
9: right,
8: know, and make your bed. And could you shower, please?
9: Right.
8: That would be awesome. But now you're like, there's things that you have to do
9: and
8: be diligent on. Can you describe what would be like a day for a 13-year-old Brad Armandi Jr. who has type 1 diabetes, and now he's got to go through these? Well, you can explain for us what you actually had to do.
9: Yeah, so at that time, it was waking up in the morning and doing a finger prick. I'm sure you've seen someone do that before. They've got a little needle. It pricks their finger. It gets a drop of blood. You put it on a test strip. It reads you a number. Based on that number is how much insulin you have to take. Insulin is used out of a vial with a syringe, having to inject myself with a syringe with that insulin so that I can eat this amount of food that I'm going to have so that my blood sugar doesn't go high and ends up back in the hospital. Or if I take too much insulin, I could actually pass out and end up in the hospital again. So there's a balance of not allowing it to go too high, not allowing it to go too low. And it's waking up every morning on the side of a cliff, trying not to fall off. And so there's that balance of having to keep yourself from falling off and to keep yourself from experiencing what a high blood sugar could be. And that is just one meal. You know, I'm pricking myself at that time when I was 13, you know, 10 to 12 times a day with 10 to 12 injections a day with a syringe of insulin. Yeah.
8: Did you ever just, you know, was there times, and I'm sure there were, but maybe you could elaborate on when. Here you are, again, I'm thinking 13.
9: Right.
8: And I'm thinking, all my kids are having pizza parties. You know, all my friends are doing this. They're all eating this. And you got to go to the thing. And mom's got to bring, well, this is for, you know, Brad. He's got to, don't give him. Did you ever just get so frustrated at that time? You're like, you know, forget it.
9: Yeah.
8: I mean, and then actually maybe did what you weren't supposed to do and you had a reaction like, whoa, that just snapped me right back into reality. Do you ever have any of those moments, scares like that with that?
9: Yeah, all the time, in fact. I mean, there were so many times when I would go to a sleepover or something and my mom would have to make sure that I understood what I was doing there and that the mom or the dad who I was staying at the house with knew that that was my situation. And I think some of the misconceptions about diabetes is like, oh, well, you can't have that. You can't have pizza. You can't have cake or whatever else. That's not the reality, you know, because humans in and of themselves without having diabetes can have those things and their body can regulate the insulin it needs. Mm-hmm. So if I can kind of premeditate on the idea of what I'm going to eat, I can give myself that amount of insulin so that I can enjoy those things. Sweet. So I did what I could to try to keep a normal life, if you will. And so I went to the parties, had the pizza, had the cake, you know, did everything. But there were times when, you know, blood sugar would skyrocket. And it was out of my own, wishing to not have to live like that. You know, I didn't want my friends to know that I had to prick my finger. I didn't want my friends to know in the middle of a game that I had to go to the restroom to inject myself with a syringe. You know, those are just realities that anyone at any age doesn't want to have to deal with. It's a very personal, private thing that happens. And so at that time, it was like I would just avoid it. So rather than going to the restroom and injecting myself with insulin, I just wouldn't take the insulin. Mm. And so blood sugar would skyrocket. I would actually get physically sick and, you know, borderline having to go to the hospital. And that was my way of kind of like defiance against this.
8: Did you ever have a... I mean, I'm sure there's a place where you have this impasse where you're like that. You're in that moment of defiance. I don't want to do this. And here your parents are like, you know, they want to help you. And did you ever have any close calls with that? Were you ever hospitalized as a result of that?
9: Were you able to maintain? The last time I was in the hospital, diabetes related, was when I was 13, when I was diagnosed. I haven't been in the hospital because of anything diabetes related, like grace of God, because there were moments I played basketball in high school, and so there were moments, you know, halftime, you got to go and check your blood sugar, or at a timeout, run to the locker room and make sure that you're good. Or if you're running low, like, hey, drink some juice or eat a piece of fruit or something like that to maintain yourself while you're active. And so those were things that I had to do. And there were times when I would get physically sick during a game or during a tournament where we had, you know, four or five games back to back.
8: Wow.
9: And so,

0: trying to fit in. You're trying to be someone who's accepted by your peers. You're someone who is trying to be popular or to do anything normalized as you can. And to keep whatever would keep you from being popular or whatever would keep you from being normal, you would suppress that. And so even further than that, like, I would suppress all of this talk. Like, friends at that time didn't even know I had it because I would never talk about it.
1: Right.
0: Or I would never go and spend the night at their house so that I didn't have to do that. It was this, like, self-isolation in a time where I was more okay with that than almost letting my secret out.
1: Mm.
0: And so it caused a lot of mental pain in that sense, a lot of depression, a lot of anxiety, because I didn't want anyone to feel like I was different from them or that I didn't fit in. And so it was me having to navigate through life at that time, even at church. I didn't want people to know at church, you know, and that was another thing. You know, I had pastors visiting the hospital, like, Brad, we're praying for you, you know, whatever else, or being in youth group, you know, you're thinking candy, overnighters, dodgeball, all this stuff. It's like, I have to think about those things too within the church. And so it just, it became a way for me to just kind of shut down and just play a part. Like, yeah, I'm normal. Everything's good. When inside, like, my body was deteriorating.
1: Was there anybody in your life during that season, that formative time of finding out you have this and the struggles that you had and the ongoing, whether it was hiding it from other people or embarrassed about it, as you mentioned, or insecure about having this particular disease, was there anybody that God had in your life through that time that really spoke into your life, encouraged you, and that you could say, boy, that person made such a difference in me?
0: Yeah. And in fact, I did. You know, when you think of youth group and church and all these other things, you think of camps and all these getaways from family and getting up into the mountains and stuff like that. And so I had a camp leader by the name of Luke, and he was a guy I looked up to. He was the cool guy. You know, he was like the one guy counselor that you wanted to be with and in his group.
1: Right.
0: He let you get away with things. You know, the pastor's like, hey, bedtime's at 10. He's like, you guys can stay up later, whatever. And come to find out after the fact, I found out that Luke had diabetes, type 1, just like me.
1: Mm.
0: He was diagnosed around 4 or 5 years old, had a lot of the same situations growing up in life. And little did I know at that time that he even had it.
1: Wow.
0: And so there was an immediate bond because of those things. And so I allowed him to come into my life and to keep me accountable to that extent. He was like, hey, what's your blood sugar? I'm like, I don't know. He's like, no, we're not going out to play a game or to, you know, throw a ball around until you do that. And so Luke became a huge mentor in my life.
1: Mm.
0: And we worked together. In fact, when I became a pastor at Harvest, he was my assistant at the time. So full circle, like, he was my camp leader as a youth leader at that time.
1: Mm.
0: And then when I became the youth pastor at the time, I brought him on as my assistant. He's now a youth pastor in Texas, and he's doing great things. And so it's just created a bond that I never knew I needed. I knew I wanted it because he was able to relate in that sense. You know, everyone else would leave the cabin or something. It's like, hey, let's check our blood sugar real quick. And it's like, I don't want to do that. Like, but it was the accountability I needed, and God placed him at the perfect place at the perfect time.
1: I mean, it's such an amazing testimony to think, you know, that God uniquely put somebody right there who you needed. And it just shows me how concerned God is about where we are and what we're dealing with and struggling with. That even, you know, sometimes you can receive it more from a friend than you could your parents, especially at that age, and that the Lord uniquely put somebody into your life. And I would say, listen, if you're watching today, whether you're struggling or you know someone who's struggling, be that person for somebody else, that you can speak into their life, that you can encourage them, and that you can uplift them in their own struggle. You know, as you were going through this, and then later on, you kind of fast forward a little bit, you get through high school, and then you meet your lovely wife, and tell us a little bit about that and how you guys met and ended up being married and just that little bit of that story.
0: Yeah, so, I mean, so many different things. You see God's providence more often when you look back on your life and you see the different things that took place and how they took place, and knowing that maybe I wouldn't have necessarily done it that way if I knew that that was the situation. I would have tried to change God's script almost, you know? And so there are so many different areas like that in my life, but even in particular with meeting my wife, we went through the same youth ministry together when we were teenagers. We had mutual friends at the time. We never really crossed paths then in middle school. we come to find out just a few years ago, actually, that my

0: my older sister was my wife's camp leader at that time. My sister found a picture of my wife when she was 12 years old. She's like, Lindsay was, my wife's name's Lindsay. She was in my youth group at the time. And little did I know that she'd become my sister-in-law later on. So we met in our college ministry at the time, and we just connected. We became friends. We became interested in each other, and through mutual friends at church, we grew up in the same structure and in the same lifestyle and never met. Hmm. And yet at college, it was this unique opportunity to become friends and to hang out with friends and then to, you know what, I'm going to pursue this girl. I like her. I want to get married. Let's see what happens. And God opened doors and made it very apparent that that was happening. Awesome. It was super cool.
1: You know, in with your condition, with your disease that you have, how has your wife been a support to you in the midst of this? What does she do in terms of how has she helped you navigate through this? Because there had to come a point, and maybe we even back it up before, because I think there's something about your story, and maybe I jumped a little bit, where you came to the point of I felt like in your story of surrender to the Lord, because mm-hmm. Tell us a little bit about as it relates to the ministry, that moment when you knew I'm going to be a pastor. There was something significant, and I want to come back to that and then talk about your wife. What happened there?
0: Yeah, so that was the season after having diabetes was really hard at first because I had to come to grips with this being my new normal.
1: Yeah,
0: and so. You know, Pastor Greg and all the other pastors anointed me with oil and they prayed for healing. And in my mind, I'm like, this isn't going to happen. Like you can't pray this into existence. Like, okay, pray what you want by your faith and all these other things. You know, I grew up in the church through Sunday school. In fact, I'm 31 years old right now at this moment. And I've been at Harvest for 31 years. And awesome. So I grew up through the nursery. I grew up through children's ministry, all these other things. You grow up in Sunday school hearing about Jesus loves me, this I know, for the Bible tells me so, and all these other things. And then when something like this hits, it's like all that for me went out the window. Mm. It didn't at that time make sense. Like, whoa, hey, hold up, like time out. God is supposed to love me. I read this in the Bible. I read this at Sunday school. Right. Like I was told by my teachers that Jesus loves me and all these other things. And yet in that moment, it was one of the darkest moments of my life. Mm-hmm. And it didn't make sense. Like, how could I hear these things about who God is at church, but not experience that within my own personal life? And so there was a disconnect for about 8 months of my life where I went to church, I played the part, I did the thing, I raised my hands during the worship songs, I wrote down the notes during the sermon, but I would go home and I would willfully neglect everything I ever heard because it just didn't make sense. And yet it was at that time, 8 months after, I did one of those surrenders to God, you know, and I don't recommend it, but it worked because the Spirit of God put me in a place where I needed something drastic like that to take place. And I'll never forget it. It was in my bedroom and I said, Lord, if you are real, I need you to like confirm something for me because having this disease and being able to try to navigate through life in this way just doesn't make sense right now. Mm. And if you would just speak to me. Like whether that was verbally, you know, like can we like create like a cool little private handshake? Like, can we do something just to prove that you are real and that even though this is my darkest time, I can trust you. And it was one of those open your Bible and you just kind of flip through pages and you open to a certain part of the Bible. Yeah. You just kind of start reading to see if God would do something like that. And I opened to 2 Corinthians 12. And it was a story where Paul had a thorn in the flesh. Mm. And he asks God three times, like, Lord, would you take this away from me? Would you take this away from me? Mm-hmm. And I found myself like, oh, I can actually relate to this guy, Paul. Like, I have found myself asking God, would you take this away from me? Would you take this away from me? And I continued to ask that. And then I continued to read 2 Corinthians 12. And God tells Paul, my grace is sufficient for you, for my power is made perfect in weakness. Mm. And that was the most audible voice of God from the pages of Scripture that I've ever heard in my life.
1: Wow.
0: And to hear that and to think, okay, I am just like Paul in this situation. I've asked God over and over again to take this away from me, and he hasn't, and I'm not sure why. And then I read, my grace is sufficient. Like, what does that mean? And then to say, like, his power is made perfect in my weakness. It's like, this is my weakness, God. Yeah. This is it.
1: Yeah.
0: And you want to use this as your power. Like, okay, like I'll trust that you're going to want to do something like that. A week later, my dad gets a phone call from someone in our church whose son was in the hospital, 7 years old, diagnosed type 1 diabetes. Same hospital I was just at 9 months ago.
1: Wow.
0: And so I go with my dad, we drive out to the hospital, and I get to talk to this kid, Steven. I'll never forget it. Get to talk to this kid, Steven, about what he's having to deal with and everything he's going through, and he doesn't get it. It doesn't make sense to him. And so it's like, you know, when people say like, oh, I know how you feel.
1: Right.
0: You know, like sometimes they don't fully know how you feel.
1: Right.
0: But that was a moment where I was actually able to say to this kid, Steven, I know exactly how you feel, because I know what it's like to want to be normal and to have to go through this this routine and everything else. Like, it's not what we had in mind, but God knew that you were strong enough to handle it.
1: Mm.
0: And so over the years, I continued to have opportunities to speak to different kids about this thing that they were dealing with, whether it was at a hospital or whether it was at church or whatever the case may be. And so even then, streamlining into having to tell my wife about this, it was weird because it was almost like, is she going to accept me for this? Mm. Like, is she going to be okay that, like, this is my reality? Like, do I actually trust that someone's willing to come alongside me to have to deal with this on their own as well? And so there was a season where, because of all of this, I didn't want to become a pastor, but I knew that because I was already seeing ministry work out the way it was, mm-hmm. I knew at 13 years old that I was going to become a pastor.
1: Hmm.
0: I didn't know what it meant to be a pastor.
1: Right.
0: I didn't know what it meant to like, you know, visit orphans and widows and pray for the sick and all these other things pastorally, but I knew that I wanted to help other people who I could relate to understand. You know, the Bible says that we're able to comfort with which the comfort we've received. And I just saw that as compassion and as an opportunity to speak to other people's lives. So as much as I tried to block out the idea of becoming a pastor, I knew that I wanted to do this, and I knew that the church was a great place to do that because so many people were hurting.
1: I'm just so appreciative of what you're sharing, and I'm thinking about, you know, God doesn't waste anything.
0: No.
1: If he allows us to experience something, and we know that he is, and this is what I think we have to come back to when we talk about all things working together for good for those that love God. I have to know, first of all, that the foundation is God loves me perfectly.
0: Yeah.
1: And therefore, if he allows something to come into my life, whether it be painful or something I don't understand, I have to look at it through the lens of his love. And sometimes that's hard. You know, it's easy to look at through the lens of God's love when, oh, wow, I just got a raise.
0: Right.
1: Or, hey, I just got a promotion. God loves me.
0: Yep.
1: But what about when you have a disease? Or what about if you lose a loved one? Or what about if this happens? And suddenly we start to question God's love. And I have to come back to foundation and think, no, I know God loves me. I know he has a plan. I don't understand this. And I realize you don't waste anything. And what's so amazing about your story, Brad, and others like it, is that, you know, God has redeemed you. God has allowed you to redeem the struggle and actually encourage people in the midst of their own struggle.
0: Yeah.
1: And suddenly they're encouraged. And Lord, if giving this to me has enabled me to lead that person to Christ or to come alongside them in their infirmity, then you know what? Then it's worth it.
0: Yeah.
1: Eternity will be sure. You know, there's no checking your blood in eternity. You're going to be.
0: That's right. Come on.
1: It's all level.
0: I know. And I mean, even the aspect of eternity and of heaven, like it makes it that much more apparent that that is a place where Jesus is.
1: Yeah. Amen.
0: Because when we read in scripture about heaven and the realities of there's no more tears, there's no more sorrow, there's no more crying, there's no more suffering.
1: That's right.
0: Like that is my suffering, you know, like that is something I have to deal with. And then to hear that there is no more suffering, it is that hope, that holding on with patient expectation of knowing that when I get to heaven, I won't have to deal with these things. And yet at the same time, being on earth, it's a ministry that helps me not only personally, but it also allows me to preach the gospel through this as well so that their present reality can become a future expectation of what God is going to fully heal when it comes to heaven and it comes to eternity.
1: Has your sickness, has your disease, have you found that it's created a sense of compassion for other people who are sick and hurting?
0: Oh yeah. Like more than I've ever experienced before. You know, I see someone who, or even just hearing about different ministries who are reaching the homeless and even around the world in third world generations and other things like that. Like, it doesn't make sense how we aren't doing more as Christians. And yet I know that there are so many ministries that are doing so much good. And I think I'm only a parent of what is happening because it's my own reality. And so when I see someone else who I feel like I can relate to, it's like, man, why aren't we doing more for them? And yet it's happening all over. And it's through dialogue like this that we get to see that other people are making an impact in the world that maybe someone else may never see here on earth, but God sees it. And God is seeing that as the ministry being used to further extend the kingdom of God.
1: Now, this, as you ended up getting your diabetes, as it were, under control, and now you're an adult, and you're pretty much in a rhythm and a routine of how I'm able to manage this and different things at work and so forth, and you know, you've accepted that.
0: Yeah.
1: But then there was another challenge that came later on for you and your wife.
0: Yeah.
1: And that is as it related to one of your daughters. Can you talk a little bit about that experience and what God brought or allowed to come into your life? It's one thing for you to go through it, but now there's a whole nother level, another chapter that you're in the midst of right now.
0: Yeah. Man, it was the hardest day of my life. And it's so different when you're a parent for the first time and you have your first kid. You want to do everything you can to protect them. You want to put up all these fences, all these shields, all the little corners of everything in the house. It's like, I need this area cleared out to protect this human being right here.
1: Right.
0: And so you're doing everything even before any other situation to protect this child and to do everything you can to raise them in the ways of the Lord so that when they're of age, they won't depart from it. And even just practically, you know, keeping them from harm or danger or whatever. And it was right before my oldest daughter's second birthday. She's one. I was actually officiating a funeral service for another family at our church. My phone was blowing up. And it never does that. I don't normally keep my phone by me during these things, but my phone was blowing up. Like, hey, we need to talk. And it's from my wife. I think something's up. My daughter's name is Finley. I think something's up with Finley. She's just not acting right. Things just don't make sense. And so I finished officiating the funeral service on a Friday afternoon. I'll never forget it. And I drove home, and already in my mind, I was like, God, I know she has diabetes. Hmm. I already knew it.
1: Wow.
0: I wanted everything in my reality to believe it away in a sense where, like, no, she doesn't have it. She doesn't have it. I tried to suppress it over and over again. Hmm. And then as I got closer to my house, the fear became a reality. I knew that she had it. And so we used the blood sugar meter that I use to prick my own fingers, and we checked her blood sugar, and it didn't even register a number. It just said high.
1: Because what does that mean?
0: It means that your blood sugar is so high that a meter would normally check it. You know, any person without diabetes, a normal blood sugar reading would be anywhere from like 70 to 120. That's typically like a number range between that like someone without diabetes would have, even after eating something, to where if you don't take insulin, it can go beyond that. And when it does, it starts to do damage to the body, other things. Mm. And so when her blood sugar was that, it said high, it meant that a blood sugar meter reader was able to read up to 500. And so her blood sugar was higher than 500.
1: Wow.
0: When I was in the hospital, my mom told me my blood sugar was in the 700s. When I got diagnosed, and a normal person's like 100 is like, that's the mark, you know? And so my one-year-old has a blood sugar just as high. It's like, you know what? We have to take her to the hospital. And I just remember breaking down, bawling, like kind of going back to that same place I was when I was a 13-year-old, like, whoa, God, hold on, time out. You said you're good. Like, I've embraced this as my own reality, but for a one-year-old to have to deal with this, like, this doesn't make sense, God. And I remember calling my dad, and he was coming back from a road trip, and he was in Arizona at the time. And they rushed over to the hospital straight from there. My in-laws were headed out as well. And so we took my daughter to Chalk in Orange County. Right. And the blessing at that time was that my sister-in-law, who's a nurse, was a nurse at Chalk. Mm. And so she streamlined the whole process, and she said, get them in a room. And she got us into a room where you normally have to share a room with another patient. And she was able to shut it down to where we had the room to ourselves, because she knew for her personally, as my daughter's aunt, that she was taking this personal as well. And so we get to the hospital, going through the motion of, you know, the IV and everything else, having to give her insulin, and, you know, she's got a pacifier in her mouth and we're having to give her injections. Like, how does that make sense, God? That this is not what I had in mind. No one does.
1: Yeah.
0: And so with a one-year-old, and as helpless as they are, you can't do anything but just cry out to God. And there were moments of like, God, why?
1: Yeah.
0: Because a one-year-old doesn't deserve that. But then there were moments of like, God, okay, like I'm just going to try to own it. I'm just going to try to embrace it as this is my reality. And I remember being in there for a few days, and the emotions are high and low, high and low. We're all over the place. And it was just one of those things that no parent ever wants to hear. You know, obviously we're thankful that she's still alive and she's healthy and she's doing well.
1: Yeah.
0: And they say, even for a young kid like my daughter at 1 year old, because she knows no different, you know, she's almost six. She's lived longer with diabetes than she ever lived without it. And so she doesn't really know any different. Mm-hmm. And so there are moments when she's embarrassed by different things or whatever, but the technology is advanced and things are just so connected right now to where we're just thankful that God has spared her life, and we're able to use that now as a ministry moving forward too.
1: In what way has that brought you and Finley closer together? The fact that you share that, can you describe some of those moments that you have with her? And it's like, I mean, there's a connection there.
0: Yeah. Oh, for sure. You know, I kind of went into it a little prideful at the time too, because it's like, well, I've gone through the motions of having to do all this stuff. Like, I know what to do. Can we just go home? Mm-hmm. You know, we didn't want to go through the whole nutritional aspect and having to learn all these things. It was like, I know what to do.
1: Right.
0: Like, let me do it, you know? Mm-hmm. And as a dad, you feel that no matter what with your kids, you'll do anything to protect them, and you'll do anything you can to believe that you have all the answers. Mm-hmm. You know, our kids come to us all the time like, Dad, why is this like that? And it's like, well, you know, and we give them the answer. Mm-hmm. And there was a time even just recently like, Dad, why do I have diabetes? And it was just, I didn't know how to answer at the time, other than, you know what? We live in a sinful world. We live in a place of brokenness and a place where people are born into sin, and it's not your fault, but there is a God in heaven who loves you, who knows that you're strong enough and that you're brave enough and that you're courageous enough mm-hmm. to own something like this mm-hmm. so that we could know that God loves us, and so that we can share that love of God with other people. Mm. And so we've gotten into different communities where other parents have experienced this. My wife is an advocate big time. You know, we've done different walks and fundraisers and things like that. And so there are moments when we say, you know what, let's check our blood sugar together, or let's compare our numbers and see how we're doing, or whatever the case may be. You know, if her blood sugar goes low and she needs an apple juice and gets out of the pool, you know, I'll get out with her. And our youngest daughter, she's the same way. Like, we have so much support and so much love around this whole thing that Finley is being able to grow up in this place where people know that she has it and that they love her even despite the fact that she has it. And even the uncertainties that come with it. You know, our family's so understanding that this is just what we have to do and where we go and what we do. Those are just the added things that we just have to come to terms with. And God has been gracious to us even despite that.
1: Has it given you a different perspective now being a parent of a child that has diabetes and thinking about your parents who had you with diabetes, and you think, oh, you know, now I understand why you did some of the things that you did that I questioned, and I wondered why you did that, and it seemed maybe unfair at the time.
0: Yeah.
1: But now I have a different perspective on why you did what you did, and you understand maybe that it was love that motivated them.
0: Yeah. That was the first words out of my mouth to my parents after everything went down with my daughter was, I'm sorry. Mm. Because I knew what I had put them through when I neglected to take care of myself. Because of having my own daughter now who had to do that, I couldn't imagine her neglecting herself and taking care of herself and having to be the parent to just kind of sit there and have to scold her or whatever the case may be. And so I put my parents through a lot of different difficult seasons where I chose to neglect that. Because in all honesty, like, I felt like it would be better for me to not be here on this earth than to be here and to have to struggle with this. And I never got to a place where I was suicidal, but it was a place of just knowing, like, it'd be a lot better to not be here right now and not have to deal with this. And that was a lot of the depression and the anxiety and that mental state that I was in as a teenager. Mm-hmm. And then as a parent, I was able to kind of look back on like how I handled my own self in that and how I put my parents through a place where they didn't deserve to be put through that. And I was very appreciative only after the fact that I knew that my daughter had this, that I was able to go back to my parents and be like, thank you for everything you did. And thank you for the hard talks.
1: Yeah, yeah.
0: Because if it weren't for that, who knows if I would even be here right now.
1: Hey, that's a word for you parents. You got kids out there. They're pushing your buttons. They're taking you through it. Man, you're in a trial right now. Don't give up. Keep praying for them. Keep loving them. Keep encouraging them. Do the best that you can. Point them to Jesus. Keep them in fellowship and try to be there and pray for them that, you know, that God would bring them back around. Maybe some of you have prodigal children who are just kind of gone wayward in the midst of all that we're experiencing right now. Don't lose heart. Mm. You know, keep laboring, keep sowing, and you'll reap, the Bible says, if you don't lose heart. So be encouraged by that. Yeah. And I want to ask you too, Brad, in light of course, all that you've gone through and everything that you've experienced, and it's ongoing. I mean, our journey isn't over. We're still in the process. Right. We still live in a fallen world. But when you now are dealing with people, let's say, who are going through depression or their circumstances have brought them to a place where, man, it's just leveled them and they can't, it's almost like they're stuck. Hmm. They just can't get out of that. And you hear it more and more, of course, in light of everything that we're going through with the isolated circumstances that we have and people are more and more distanced from one another. How do you bring people out of that? Because you deal with a lot of young people in the young adults ministry, and they're trying to figure out who they are and who they're going to marry and what they're going to become, and can they go back to college, or does their degree even matter, and is it really worth it? How do you bring them to a place to get their eyes off of that and onto the Lord?
0: Yeah, that's a great question. I think a lot of different stories throughout Scripture that can do so much to show how God can use circumstances for the furtherance of his kingdom, but also for our own personal understanding, for our own faith. And I think one of the best stories that I can picture right now is when Jesus calls Peter out to walk on the water.
1: Amen.
0: And Jesus tells him, yeah, you can come out here. You can walk on this water with me. Like, who in their right mind would be able to tell someone else that they can do this thing that Jesus is doing? Mm. And so Peter does it. The bold Peter that we always see, the ambitious Peter that we're always aware of when it comes to seeing his life, he gets out on the water and he keeps his eyes focused on Jesus and he continues to walk towards him and he's getting excited about that. But then as he's getting closer to Jesus, his storms become more apparent to him. Mm. And if you notice in that story, those storms are so big and are so violent that he can't help but see his surroundings. Mm. And so what he does is, you know, the story, he loses sight of Jesus and he starts to sink.
1: That's right.
0: And we can see that even in our own lives. Like, we are close to Jesus. You know, the Bible says that he is with us everywhere we go. He's the same yesterday, today, and forever. Mm-hmm. And so if that is the case, we know that Jesus is with us wherever we go, that he's given us the Spirit of God, not only to be convicted by different things, but to be led into different things. And so when we take our eyes off of Jesus and on to our storm, our perspective shifts.
1: That's true.
0: And so when we lose sight of Jesus and we keep our eyes focused not on the person but on the problem, that's when we start to sink. And that is an act of faith. You know, we live in a world where we want truth and we want this apparent thing in front of me. You know, Thomas said, I won't believe that Jesus rose again from the dead until I can put my finger through his nail-pierced hands. Jesus shows up and he's like, better it is for you to believe without seeing.
1: Right.
0: And so there are things that we can see all over the place. We can see it. It's very real and it's very apparent. Mm-hmm. But Jesus, by faith, makes himself even more apparent in our situations. And when we trust that God is going to take us where we need to go, that he's going to take us down a road where we can't see the bend, where we're going to walk up a staircase where we don't know where that staircase is going to lead to, God is always with us everywhere we go. You know, it's been said that hope is being surrounded by darkness and yet knowing that there is a light. Mm-hmm. And that light is obviously Jesus. Amen. And that light is knowing and believing that regardless of what I'm surrounded by, and when we're surrounded, we think of like a 360 surrounding. Mm-hmm. And yet even in the midst of that is where Jesus is. And he's like, I'm surrounded by it too. But guess what? You can take heart because I have overcome the world.
1: Yeah, amen.
0: And that's a huge thing.
1: so thankful for that promise, you know, that, yeah, you're going to have trials. I mean, if you think you're going to escape it, you won't.
0: Right.
1: It's part of what we go through. But just knowing, as you mentioned, Brad, that the Lord is there with us in the midst of it, and he'll never leave us. He'll never forsake us. And he's right there is so encouraging, even in the midst of the storm. And again, friend, you may be in a storm today, but you need to be reminded that you are not alone.
0: Yeah.
1: He promised you that. You know, Brad, oftentimes as pastors, you know, we get these questions. And let's face it, if you've done any reading on the subject of suffering, and everybody has a context of what suffering looks like, and my suffering would not be anything comparable to what someone else is suffering or their suffering, vice versa, depending on the context. But, you know, when you talk about that subject of suffering and what do we do with that, and there's been times as a pastor when people come with that question, and when they ask, why does God allow this? Why, if God is so good, and even questions that you were wrestling with as a younger man, if God's so good, why would this happen to my daughter? If God's so good, why did he take them? If God's so good, how come he allows this? And if God's so good, I was asked recently, why the condition in the world right now? What is your response when someone says, if God's so good, then why?
0: Yeah. Usually when we ask that question, we're trying to find an answer for ourselves. We're trying to find something that's going to keep me from leaving the faith or deconstructing myself into a place where I no longer believe in God. Where when I think back on my situation and I think on current situations, this whole thing was never about me. It was never about me. Yet the only thing that was about me is when Jesus sent when Jesus was sent to be my substitute. That's when it was about me. That's when it was about saving us from our sins. And so when I think on my own personal question of like, why would you allow this, God? I can't help but think because there's someone else who needs to hear a message of hope too. And like you were saying earlier, you know, sometimes when our parent says the same thing as a friend, we usually see ourselves taking the friend's advice over the parent. And our mom or dad's like, I told you that thing before. And it's like, I don't know why, but it just made more sense. There are times when I think even in our own situations where we're being told like to trust God and to believe in God. And we hear that in scripture and we read it, or we're searching and trying to find the answers. And yet there's someone that can come alongside because of a divine appointment. There's no such thing as coincidence, where God places people in our lives to where it's not about what I am trying to learn, but what I'm able to give to someone else that they might learn from their situation. And then from their situation, they might learn and to pass it on to someone else. You know, even the week after we got home from being in the hospital with my daughter, I got a phone call from another one of our pastors at our church. And he said, hey, there's a 9-year-old girl. She was up at a camp in Big Bear, California, and she got really sick. They transferred her over to Chalk, and they just found out she was diagnosed with type 1 diabetes. Can you go visit the family and talk to them about that? And it was like, no, I don't want to. I'm still trying to grieve in my own sense with my own daughter on these things.
1: Right.
0: And then, of course, 30 seconds later, I said, you know, I have to go. And so I went and I drove down and I ended up being in the exact same room I was in a week ago with a new family, with their daughter, having to learn what this was that became their new normal. And so from that perspective, not only was I able to talk to this child about what it was like to have it personally, but I was then able to talk to the parents about what it was like to be a parent of a child who has that as well. Fast forward 2 weeks from that, I get another phone call from my aunt who lives in Texas. She has a family friend who's doing the Disneyland trip. And their 5-year-old got sick at Disneyland, went to the hospital just to confirm things and to make sure they can rule things out. Found out that this 5-year-old boy had been diagnosed with type 1 diabetes. Transferred to Chalk, same hospital I was in 2 weeks ago with this family and their 9-year-old daughter. 3 weeks ago, I was in there with my own child in the room next door. I was there with this family, talking to this 5-year-old boy about what it was like to have diabetes, to try to speak down to his level, but then to talk to these parents about what it was like to be a parent with a child who has type 1 diabetes. Like, that's not coincidence.
1: Right.
0: Like, this was not a ministry I signed up for,
1: right?
0: But it's a ministry that God knew that I would be prepared for. And in preparing me for that, it was never about me. It was never about what could I gain from this to make myself feel better. It was always about the fact that Jesus wanted to express his love through, even despite our current situations. You know, you said in Romans 8 that God works all things together for the good of those who love God and are called according to his purpose. It's not that he's taking a bad situation and making it good. Despite the bad situation, he still remains good.
1: Yeah.
0: And that's the thing that continues to motivate me and to fuel my faith. Because if it weren't for that, and if it weren't for the community of the church to come alongside us and say, you know what, we're praying for your daughter, mm-hmm. we love your daughter, and we want nothing more than for her to live a healthy life. And there are promises of a cure in 20 years or something like that, but even when I was a teenager, I said, you know what, Lord, I'm not going to pray for a healing anymore at 13, which is kind of weird to say that to God, like, don't heal me, Lord. Because I knew that was a ministry that he had called me to. And it was in that perspective where I was able to then minister to other people. Little did I know, God was preparing me at 13 to minister to my daughter that I would have 14 years later. And that's the crazy thing about my story with this and diabetes and everything else. I was diagnosed September 30th, 2002. And my daughter was diagnosed September 30th, 2016.
1: Same day.
0: Same day. 14 years apart.
1: Wow.
0: Like, what? There's no coincidence to that. Like, God is orchestrating these things
1: yes.
0: so that we would use our platform as a way to show his presence and his peace
1: Amen.
0: In the midst of a storm.
1: Amen. It's so encouraging, you know, to be reminded of that. You know, oftentimes when confronted with that question and you feel helpless to some extent because of the person's circumstances. And maybe like you said earlier, Brad, I haven't been through that. So I couldn't say, well, I know how you feel
0: right.
1: because I honestly don't. And I'll be the last person to say that because I know how that feels on the receiving end when
0: sure.
1: they don't.
0: Sure.
1: But when people ask, you know, sometimes the question is asked from someone who is genuinely suffering.
0: Mm.
1: They're going through something and they want an answer. And I understand that. We point them back to the word
0: yeah.
1: as you've done for us today. And then there's other times when you, as you alluded to, that there are people that they want an argument over if God's so good, then how could, almost like,
0: yeah.
1: I want an answer to be able to say that God doesn't exist. And if there's all this suffering, either he's not powerful enough to stop it
0: right.
1: or he doesn't really exist or he doesn't
0: care.
1: Or he's
0: not good enough.
1: Yeah, he's not good
0: yeah.
1: enough.
0: Right.
1: And one time, I mean, I remember being in a conversation with one of our first responders. He was a police officer, a good man. And we sat down and had a conversation. He was not a believer, but I was seeking to share with him the faith. And certainly he had seen a lot of suffering. He had seen a lot of difficulty and, you know, arrests and you know, spousal abuse and violence and
0: yeah.
1: all of the things that are so many of our first responders are having to see right now and have always seen in light of the job that they have.
0: Yeah.
1: But he asked that question, if God is so good, then why does he allow all of this suffering to take place?
0: Yeah.
1: And I remember asking him a question, and I said to him, let me ask you a question. Have you in your life ever caused anyone else to suffer? Has anyone else had their heart broken because of you? Have you ever hurt someone and caused them to suffer? And then I asked him, what should God do to you? What should be his reaction to you? Should he judge you on the spot? Should he show you grace and mercy? And suddenly it was just a brief moment of perspective.
0: Yeah.
1: Wow. And just if that's nothing else, and then, you know, kind of come back around with the scriptures. But
0: right.
1: but just being able to, let's really talk about that right now. And we know, and thankfully, I don't think that you really could even begin to scratch the surface of the subject of suffering without a
0: right.
1: biblical worldview.
0: Right.
1: Because our God knows,
0: yep.
1: allowed himself
0: yep.
1: to suffer.
0: Right.
1: Allowed himself to be shamefully treated and, as you mentioned, nailed to a cross and crucified and suffered, the Bible says,
0: yeah.
1: and died for not for his sin, but for ours.
0: Yeah.
1: So if anybody can even help us begin, as you've done so wonderfully today, help us to begin how to navigate through pain or suffering or ongoing trials, just to know that God knows
0: yeah.
1: and God cares. It just, yeah. it really, it's about perspective.
0: Mm-hmm.
1: And, you know, Brad, if you were to say to somebody today who maybe is suffering right now, and maybe it's, maybe it is their health, maybe they have a condition like you have or your daughter, or maybe it's something else entirely, what would you say to them? How can they know and take hold of all things work together for good?
0: Yeah.
1: What would you say to them?
0: Yeah. You know, I think even in an element where in our culture we want to see all the evidence before we make a decision. You know, I am someone who goes above and beyond when I'm on Amazon and I'm researching a product I'm looking at. I'll go and look at the reviews. I'll go and look and see what other people have said as an eyewitness to that item, whether or not that's the right one to get or not. But then there's also an element where you're not going to be able to see everything that that person has seen.
1: Right.
0: And so there's an element of not being able to see all the evidence, but by faith and by trusting, you know, we live in a world where trust has to be earned a lot more because we've been hurt by so many people and we've been devastated by so many different situations in life. And yet the only thing that remains constant, if we look at this eyewitness account and these different reviews, if you will, is that God has remained faithful through it, not only on his past promises, but on his future expectations of his promises. And I think of Proverbs 3, 5, and 6. It says, trust in the Lord with all your heart and don't lean on your own understanding. You know, my understanding is very finite. My understanding is it can only go so far as the horizon is. And yet when I trust in God with my whole being, it is saying, I don't know what's around the corner. I don't know where you're going to take me, but your word says that it's a lamp to my feet and a light to my path. Amen. And I'm looking for a path. Amen. I'm looking for a path out of my struggle. I'm looking for a path out of my darkness. And if there is light, I'm going to follow it. Mm-hmm. And so I think that there is a place where faith has this element where we have to attach ourselves to understanding that when we give something over to God, he's going to use it as a means beyond what we could ever hope or imagine, as Ephesians 3 says.
1: Amen.
0: And so it's something where even when it comes to the gospel, even when it comes to an opportunity to share with someone what it's like to get out of a struggle or out of darkness, it's knowing that there is this reminder that God is light. Yeah. And that when we see the light, it actually causes us to view the darkness in a lot different perspective, like you were saying. Mm-hmm. You know, if these lights were all turned off in here, it would look a lot different in here. My eyes would have to adjust to that. But with the light on, I'm able to see other things in a different perspective so that I won't trip up, so that I won't find myself trying to navigate on my own detour, but to trust that where God is taking me is perfect. And so there's an element of faith where you just have to trust without being able to see that God is going to get you where you need to go better than you could ever navigate for yourself.
1: Amen. Such a good word and such a great time and interview. Appreciate having Pastor Brad Armandi Jr. here with us and sharing all the things that he shared today, and so encouraging to be reminded of God's faithfulness. Friend, the one way that you're going to be able to say all things work together for good, that promise is for those who love God and are called according to his purposes. And today, you can be called according to his purposes by calling on the name of the Lord who is able to save. Well, I'm your host, John Randall, thanking you for being here today with us on Focus Point. And until next time, let me remind you, stay focused on Jesus. 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
6: 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The following is a Leading the Way special presentation. There's a militant coalition reshaping our nation. What is really happening beneath the headlines? Are you living in fear and intimidation? Have you been deceived by radical agendas or silenced by cultural pressures? Western civilization is under attack. Discover the shocking alliance behind it all. Now, join Eric Erickson in the studio with Dr. Michael Youssef as they expose the truth behind this unholy alliance and what it means for your future. Leading the Way presents An Unholy Alliance.
7: Welcome. I'm Eric Erickson. I'm joined today by pastor, author, and cultural anthropologist, Dr. Michael Youssef, for a very important and timely conversation. Across America and the West, something troubling is happening. Two ideological forces that once seemed incompatible are now working together to undermine something you and I cherish deeply, the biblical values that led our society to flourish. This movement, this unholy alliance, is playing out in nearly every news headline, and it should concern every freedom-loving Christian. My guest, Dr. Michael Youssef, is uniquely qualified to speak into this. He's lived in Islamic and Western countries, has spent decades studying the forces shaping our culture. Dr. Youssef, thank you so much for joining me.
8: I am so honored to be with you, and thank you, Eric. It's a great honor for me to be here.
7: Thank you. I was actually thinking about you yesterday. I was stuck in traffic, and there was a beam that went across the interstate as I was stopped, and the words were, "Free Palestine, Free Sudan, Free Congo." As like, I know you and I have talked about the Omni cause that the left has certainly wrapped itself into, and you can't have a gay pride parade and a Free Palestine parade at the same time because it's the same people marching.
8: Yeah. It's the most amazing thing to me, and only an indication of the fact that we're facing one enemy behind all of these, and that is Satan himself, as Paul said in Ephesians 6. So our struggle is not with flesh and blood, but it's with the principalities and the powers and authority in the heavenly places. And if that is not a convicting argument that we are in a spiritual warfare, I don't know what.
7: It reminds me of that passage in Scripture where Jesus says the things of the world hate the things of God, and you have a secular ideology in Islam, both of the world, mutually incompatible and yet perfectly aligned in these times.
8: Yeah, they are, and it's for a mutual cause, you see, and the cause is the destruction of Western civilization, which is built, whether people believe that or not, really based on the Reformation that gave us what Western civilization is. All the conveniences, all the things that we take for granted. But they came as a result of the Reformation and the respect of the human being and the importance of the individual to God, and that God came and died for even for one sinner. And so all of that is anathema to both groups, the Marxists and the Islamists. And by the way, we're talking about Islamists and not Muslims, because I have many Muslim friends to this day. I have been with heads of states who are Muslims, and they're probably as opposed to Islamists as much as anybody else. And in fact, they outlaw them in their countries.
7: I'm reminded of 1979, you had the Marxist socialists in Iran working with the Ayatollah to destabilize the regime. Within 6 months of the Ayatollah coming to power, most of the Marxists and socialists had either been killed or fled.
8: Exactly, and that is the convenience of this unholy alliance, is it's they try to use each other. They're wary of each other, they hate each other, but they kind of said, okay, I'll tolerate you in order to accomplish what I really want to accomplish. See, that happened even before the Ayatollah. And I watched, Hassan Banisadr and all these guys, prime minister and foreign minister, very articulate leftists, and Khomeini basically used them. And then fast forward after that in 2011, with the so-called Arab Spring. There were 2 million people in Tahrir Square in Cairo, and of course, the place, I know it well. I've been in it. I literally was there every day when I was young. And I knew that the Muslim Brotherhood is behind that. The Islamists are behind that. But then all the leftist students were the ones who were creating the trouble and starting the so-called revolution. Until I read one of the documents of the magazines of the Muslim Brotherhood, they said, yeah, they're referring to them as the donkeys of the revolution. In the sense that once we succeed, we'll get rid of them. And so one way or another, they will turn on each other. And that is why we need to be wise as serpents. We should be leery of the fact that they are using each other to create what this Karl Marx and Engels said, you know, basically you create that division and then the society collapses and then you build your communist utopia. It's the same thing in Islam, that you create a division in order to create an Islamic society. So they have that in common.
9: Dr. Youssef, we do keep hearing the stories about Dearborn, Michigan, yes. About Hamtramck, Michigan,
8: yep.
9: About the growing facility in Texas that they wish to build down yep. there. How do you view those developments and how should Americans be thinking about those?
8: Well, they should be alarmed. I mean, Paterson, New Jersey is now, it's called Little Palestine. And so it's not just Dearborn, or that is really the extreme. But there are other places in Minneapolis but Texas, you know, this is the most alarming, if you talk about the buckle of the Bible Belt, but they're doing that deliberately. And also they're going to Tennessee and they want to build this epic city. They said, here's, you know, Islam, and we don't have the crime, we don't have that, and don't have this. But in reality, in Texas alone, in the last 24 months, there were 40 new mosques. And so, I, again, my Texan friends, and I talk to pastors all the time in Texas, and I'm saying, you know, you guys, you got to be absolutely united in prayer and in action, go on the streets, do whatever it takes to preach the gospel of Jesus Christ and take the gospel to them. Debate them if you want to. Whatever it is, that we need not sit back, because that is exactly what they want. We want to be part of the victory of the gospel of Jesus Christ. We want to see a revival. And who knows? God may use somebody to create a movement within the Muslim communities in America to be converted to Christ. And what would be a greater thing than one of the Muslim imams come to Christ and then he preaches the gospel to them? It would be the Apostle Paul all over again. And so that's what should be our prayer. That should be our work. That should be our effort. That should be our strategy for the sake of making an impact for Christ.
9: Dr. Youssef, New York has now elected Zohran Mamdani. He presents as a secular leftist, but also is a Muslim. And yeah. Are you surprised by New York electing him? And how do you view him?
8: It is a shock, to be quite honest. It really is a shock. And for him to, you know, swear on the Quran, that is never. It only happened when Keith Ellison went to Congress years ago from Minneapolis, Minnesota. And now more happening, Congresswomen who are Muslims are swearing on the Quran and so forth. And I heard the head of care bragging about in 2026, they are running 600 candidates from school board to mayors to city councils to Congress and Senate. And they said, we keep this going, by 2050, we'll have a Muslim president who will swear on the Quran. So this is extremely alarming, and I don't know if it's ever going to stop unless God's people really take this seriously.
9: But when you look at Mamdani, he presents himself as a progressive secular. He marches in the gay pride parades. He has condemned yeah. anti-Semitism, though he won't condemn globalize the Intifada.
8: Yeah.
9: He takes these socially progressive positions on a host of issues and yet seems to actually also be serious about his faith.
8: But this is what you and I have talked about. It's the unholy alliance. And a chameleon, you know, I'm going to be, I'm a Shiite Muslim. I am a secular humanist, communist, he calls himself socialist. So I can hold both together. And actually, those who are working on this unholy alliance, here's their exhibit A. See, you can do it. You can be a socialist and you can be an Islamist and you can be both. And everybody will vote for you.
9: So now we have this divide between Islam, the advance of the Muslim Brotherhood, and this working with progressive secular atheists who want nothing to do with religion in this unholy alliance. What progressives see is advancing hostility towards traditional faith values, biblical values, and the progressives don't even see it coming, it seems like.
8: No, and they choose those passages where it says fight against even the people of the book, Jews and Christians, because they're friends of one another. And so they use those passages, they take them out and they said, this is our day, this is our time, we're going to rule the world, and the only way we're going to rule the world is that we're going to create this chaos in order to have an opportunity. From on the Shia's point of view, it said, get opportunity for the Mahdi to show up, because the 12th Imam supposedly disappeared in infancy, and he's hiding somewhere, he's going to come back when the world is in chaos. That's what the Iranians want, to create a chaos, so that they force the Mahdi to come in. From the Sunni point of view, they said this is the way to give a rise to a new caliphate, the successor to the Prophet.
9: Historically, the Muslim Brotherhood was chased out of almost every Middle Eastern country for their Islamism and radicalism, and a lot of them wound up in Qatar, which to this day now is spreading a lot of money among both conservative and progressive political groups in the United States and secular voices, sending people to Qatar. It's deeply infiltrated Washington, D.C. on both sides, and it's the closest country in the Middle East to Iran, too. It seems to be a very dangerous play.
8: It is, and when we have a military base there, and we just signed a joint defense agreement, and this is why I want to pull my hair sometimes. I said, do these people know that what's going on? Al Jazeera was founded by the Qatari royal family in order to promote Islamization. And there, when the Muslim Brotherhood got kicked out of Egypt, particularly among them was a man named Yusuf Qardawi. He's one of their spiritual leaders. I mean, he's the man who really devised this third jihad concept. And he says, you know, the first jihad was in the 700s, 600s, 700s. We came all the way to France, then we got stopped. Then in the 1400s, the Turks came all the way to Vienna, occupied for a while, then failed. The third jihad is not going to be by the sword like in the first two, but it's going to be by birth rate and investment of petrodollar. The statistic says that they have spent $6.6 billion on educational institutions in the United States.
9: Well, for a time, there was moral outrage in the United States over the Confucius Institutes funded by the Chinese Communist Party. And there's been a real recognition that we needed to get rid of those in the U.S. Yeah. There doesn't seem to be the recognition that Qatar is doing what the Chinese Communist Party had done.
8: No, because there's a whole lot more money.
9: Right.
8: I mean, vast amounts of money. When you talk about billions of dollars, and the moment one outspoken person from a university in the United States be on the media and attacking and so forth, the next thing, that university or that college will get, you know, $200 million as a grant to start a Middle East study, Middle Eastern study, which is Islamization. And all of a sudden, that professor just silenced. And I've documented, you know, many of those.
9: So we've got Qatar spreading millions, if not billions, of dollars around the world. The Islamists can go on television and lie and have this demure presence that lures people in. You have progressive politicians in the country that have bought into them. It can make people sometimes feel like the fight is so against them they can't win. But what can people do? What should people know to do to push back on this?
8: I think for Christians particularly. Now, I know we need to influence politicians. We need to inform them, because some of them are not informed. And that's very important. You know, the problem is for us as Christians, you know, we got kicked out of the media, we settled. We got kicked out of academia, and we settled. We kicked out of it. But we're not. We have to be there in the marketplace, day in and day out, in a secular media. Then we need more people who speak the truth and speak it in love. But also for us,

0: where I believe with all my heart, unless the Church of Jesus Christ rises up and be the Church of Jesus Christ and boldly take the gospel to the Muslim world. And you know, here at Leading the Way, we have a television station, Kingdom Sat, 24/7 in 260 million homes in the Arab world. People turn in Kingdom Sat and hear the gospel, and we have thousands of people come to Christ. We don't have a choice. We must renew our Great Commission in taking the gospel to the ends of the earth, and particularly to the Muslims. But take them to your Muslim neighbors. I believe that God brought them here for a reason, so that we would share Christ with them instead of let them intimidate us and make us cower in fear. That day is over.
1: Could you speak, though, to individuals who are concerned about the balance of plurality? The First Amendment has freedom of religion. I understand there has to be discernment between the Muslims who live in this country. And how do we as a people balance the warmth of the First Amendment's appeal to allow religion to proliferate in this country and tolerate each other, and also recognize that we do have to set boundaries?
0: Right, because that's what they're doing is not religion, it's politics. It's an invasion to enforce a political system. The word Sharia actually means law. We call Sharia law, but that's Sharia means law. And to enforce a law other than that First Amendment, other than the Constitution. And so being aware of the fact that there is a difference is very important. And I want people to be praying seriously to take the Great Commission seriously and to support ministries of workers who are going there and risking their life in order to bring the gospel of Jesus Christ to these people. This is the time, and this is why I'm issuing a wake-up call. It's the burden of my heart. Whatever, however many years God gives me, I'm 77, so whatever years He gives me, I am just calling the church to wake up before it's too late.
2: 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What history, scripture, and documented evidence reveal about where this alliance leads and what you can do about it. 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
1: So many people I know who've converted to Christianity in the Middle East came through dreams, which I don't think people in the West recognize. And I take it as an encouragement that though we may fail and we may be frail and we may be scared, the Holy Spirit still moves.
0: This has started in the early 80s, a prayer movement. A dear friend of mine who started this and began to fast and pray. I mean, amazing prayer meetings. I was there. And they were telling us how this movement started. They began to pray, crying out to God, Lord, please reveal yourself to them. In visions, dreams, whatever you want to do. And that prayer literally was honored by God.
1: You mentioned prayer here lastly. We live in a self-help society in the West. We can go buy a book and read. We can get our therapist on the internet. And I don't know that even a lot of Christians who, they're not regular churchgoers, but they do identify with Christ, that they don't understand the real power of prayer in solving these problems.
0: Well, in reality, what I believe that we're coming into this age where God is making a separation. I think the nominal Christians, the Christians in name only, they're not going to survive. But the core, the elect, the faithful people, those are the ones that I really very burdened about and with to get serious about their faith and to take the gospel seriously and take the preaching of the gospel seriously. I want to focus on the remnant, and I want to encourage the remnant that the time is urgent. The hour

0: is now, and we cannot back down. We cannot go to sleep. Seeking first the kingdom of God and his righteousness is now more urgent than ever.
1: Dr. Yusuf, first, I've enjoyed reading this, the background and descriptions of both Islam and how it has manifested within the Western world, the ties to Qatar, very well documented. Yes. Also very, very current, all the way to Mamdani's election, the statements of Marco Rubio as Secretary of State. Yeah. And I would just say that knowledge is power, and I don't know that most Americans understand deeply enough exactly what's going on. And in not a very long read, it's very easily digestible to make Americans aware.
0: That was the burden of my heart as I was writing. I did not want to write the technical book that people say, oh, I need a dictionary, so that a 10th grader can read that book and can understand what's going on. It's very, very important. I wish every American, Brit, Australian, or all leading the way is broadcasting in Canada, read this book, because it will absolutely open their eyes as to what's going on, what they see in the news. Why is it happening this way, and how we can be part of the solution?
1: I appreciated the synopsis explaining not just Islam, but the differences between Islamists and non-Islamist Muslims, how they view the Quran, and also how they view the differences between Shia Islam and Sunni Islam, and how that is manifested in the political ideology. You did a very good job of breaking down what could be a very complex subject to make it very understandable.
0: Well, we have to be. We have to be truthful. And where there are some people in the secular media, you know, Islam, this, Islam. Well, you have to understand the Muslims and Islam. And that's why I do this in systematic way, in a simple way, so that the average person can understand that there are a group of people who are just happen to be Muslim, but extremist Muslims, who want the demise of Western civilization. Not all the Muslims want that. And so we need to be careful when we meet people and not tie them with the same brush.
1: It's an education, I think, not just for Christians, but also for Americans who hear more and more about, for example, the spread of these Muslim communities inside the United States and how the laws are shaped, but also how the lies are spun to get the embrace. For example, in Texas, very dismissive in public about it being a Sharia-run community. Yeah. And yet in their printed page, very clearly, is going to be run by Sharia.
0: Absolutely. In fact, before they even woke up, now they are, but before they woke up, the city of Plano, they gave money to this group to help them develop that city. Because they thought, oh, isn't that wonderful? You're going to have a religious group here, and we're going to build this large compound. And they gave them money. And now that they wake up to the fact, and the governor of Texas announced that we are Sharia free state, but that's not enough. There's got to be a whole lot more to follow after that. But you know, unfortunately, naivete and lack of knowledge. That's why I wrote the book. It's just the people are literally, when I speak to them, it's like I'm coming from Mars or somewhere. I said, that is what's happening in your state, particularly to my Texan friends. And then all of a sudden, their eyes are open. And so that's what I want to do with this book.
1: One of the things that I appreciated so much about this book, though it's short and an easy read, you do, as Americans always love to say, follow the money. Yeah. You follow the money with the Qataris as well, absolutely. Showing how they're spreading the...
0: Yes, and it's not just given to progressive leftists. It's given to conservatives, whom they deceived as that they are just, you know, religious people, and they are all they want is the friendship with America. And well, what kind of a price are we going to pay for that friendship? What kind of a price we're paying for $6.6 billion that they're spreading around in universities around the country? And so that is extremely important. We live in a most critical time. I believe it's the most exciting time, because as we trust in the Lord, we're going to see some amazing things that he will do.
1: You need to get this book, An Unholy Alliance, if you're interested in this topic and how Islamists are spreading in the Western world, subversively, using politicians on both sides of the aisle, lying, even in places like Texas, to be able to expand their agenda, and also spreading around the world to disrupt the Western order, and also to begin persecuting Christians. This is an excellent book for you to read, because it's going to help you understand what's really happening in our culture, what's going on behind the scenes, and how you can make a difference for Christ. Thank you for watching. God bless.
2: For years, many have refused to talk about what's happening. It was dismissed as over there in distant headlines, but now it's here. You see it on college campuses. You hear it in classrooms and conversations. Two radical ideologies, once openly hostile, now standing shoulder to shoulder. In Dr. Youssef's book, An Unholy Alliance, he explains why this convergence is happening, where it comes from, and why ignoring it will only accelerate the downfall of our society.
3: The leaders of this Islamization of the West movement, they operate on one basis, and that's fear.
2: Most leaders stay silent. 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This is not about fear or political solutions. It's about truth and the responsibility we have to speak it with courage and compassion.
3: We are to warn and to encourage and to bring those people to come to Christ, that we would say to them, Jesus loves you. And that's the message that we, the believers, have.
2: It's one of the most urgent messages of our lifetime. And if we don't speak up now, the next generation will pay the price. Order your copy of Dr. Michael Youssef's eye-opening book, An Unholy Alliance, and learn how you can make a difference for Christ. You've been watching a special Leading the Way presentation. 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Return to Christ. Seek His face. Cry out for awakening. And Houston is next. Awake Houston. A night of uncompromising truth with Dr. Michael Youssef. Christ exalting worship with Chris Tomlin. And a charge towards spiritual revival. 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
6: Hello, everyone. Welcome to the program today. Mauro Gonzalez here in studio, and we have Jonathan Kahn with us today. He has a brand new book out, The Altar of Pergamon, The Mystery of the Dark Angel, and the Future of the World. Before we get to Jonathan, just remind everybody a couple things, that we are going to be in Branson, Missouri, December 10th through 13th for our winter prophecy conference. It's going to be a phenomenal time. It's such a great facility. We're going to have close to 20 speakers there. And as you know, it's always a good time when you have 1,000 people looking and worshiping the Lord and learning about all the things that are happening before His return. And so, Jonathan, welcome back. And we did a program before on this, and some people might not have seen it. So maybe kind of take us where we were and where we're going next.
7: Yeah, there's so much to this, but this is the newest book I was led to write. This is a mystery. This is The Altar of Pergamon, The Mystery of the Dark Angel and the Future of the World. This is so, the mystery is so colossal. It has affected everything, altered history. It's affected our lives. In fact, it almost ended the world, which we'll get to. It's in great. It's the throne of Satan the Bible speaks about, but it actually is behind everything from the rise of Germany, the World War I, World War II, the Cold War, the Holocaust. We just saw everything, and it's going to now take us to a new thing. We've seen how the Nazism and the whole thing was all directly linked to the altar. They have the altar. Hitler was the owner of the altar of the throne of Satan, and he actually spoke upon the reproduction of the throne of Satan. But now we're going to go into a whole nother realm here of another thing, that another evil that came upon the world. And by the way, this mystery is also linked to the end time. So it's past, present, and we're going to get to the future. But before we end the, you know, before we get that. So now we're going to a whole nother dimension of it.
6: Yes. And just, you know, again, people know that my background is in archaeology. And just I'm going to put it here on a bow, is that an archaeologist went to the original site that Jesus mentioned in the city of Pergamon, dug up this altar, transported it to Germany. They rebuilt it, and you can see it today in the Berlin Museum. And this is the throne of Satan, this altar. And so that's kind of what we discussed last time. It was a phenomenal thing that they did, again, archaeologically, but again, also seeing all the evil that has come from it.
7: They didn't know what they were doing. I mean, if they had any idea what they were doing, they would have left that thing that underground. You know, it's almost like, it's amazing when I think of this, it's like Indiana Jones, but it like the real and reverse. You know, instead of the Ark of the Covenant, it's like it's the throne of Satan. And it involves Nazis, just like Indiana Jones, but it's real. It actually gave birth to the Nazis, you know. So it's amazing. It's like a story you'd make up, but it's real.
6: But it's real. And so let's jump back in. And I encourage people again, they can go to our website and our YouTube channel and see the previous program. But for those that you know, kind of to build on that, you talk about, again, this altar that's there. And then, of course, people know the phraseology, holy place. We know that from the Bible. But talk about that.
7: Yeah, to set that, just one note for anybody who missed it, or just to remind you. The altar of Pergamon was the altar of burnt offerings. In the language of those who built the altar, the Greeks, the way you say the altar of burnt offerings is, the word is in Greek, Holocaust. That's where you get the word Holocaust. It means a burnt offering. That's the altar that's behind the Holocaust. But what about the holy place? Well, there is a word in German that it is a German version of a Polish word. And the meaning and what it means is, it's the word for holy, or the place of the holy. And that word is Auschwitz. Auschwitz. So here, part of the mystery, you know, the center, you have, if you translate the words from the Bible, burnt offering in the holy place, it translates into those who have the altar, Greek and German, the Holocaust in Auschwitz. And so you had, this was a satanic offering, you know, with satanic priests, the SS, you know, with satanic burning and all that thing. That's the mystery is gigantic, but it's ancient, it's biblical, and it's the enemy.
6: When you study the occult, which I'm not recommending, but you see that they love this type of symbolism. They love reusing words or repackaging words or hijacking what we would understand as biblical words. Yes. And then contaminating them for sure. And one of the things that you discuss is the final sacrifice.
7: Yeah.
6: What does that mean?
7: And by the way, what you just brought up, Mano, is absolutely, because when they do these things, they take things of God and they invert it, they twist it, they turn it. That's from the enemy, because what does he do? He twists the things of God. And that's what he's doing, exactly what he's doing. The one who oversaw the Holocaust, who was in a sense the high priest of the Holocaust, Adolf Hitler. Okay. So in the end, what's going to happen? That, and it's a biblical principle. He who killed, shed so much blood of the Jewish people, what you do to Israel is going to be done to you. The same hand is going to kill himself. Okay. He's going to kill himself. And the final sacrifice is going to be himself. And according to the mystery, as he offered up the Holocaust, burnt offering, so he's going to order that his body be burnt, and it's going to be, and his body is going to become the final burnt offering, and for the Satan. And it's, and you translate that into Greek, Hitler becomes the final Holocaust. He is burnt. It's no accident. No accident. And so, you know, the enemy uses, but then he disposes. When Hitler can't do it anymore, when he loses power, he's going to dispose him. And we won't get to it yet, but we'll get to it. the altar. Now think about that. He's the master of the altar. He owns the altar. He's the head of Germany, has the altar of Pergamon in Berlin. You know, and by the way, what he, you know, his life, remember, his life followed the altar from birth. When the altars first were together, that's when he appears in the world. He appears in the world. His whole life followed it. Now, at the end of the war, the altar, the throne of Satan, is hidden in a bunker. So Hitler's hidden in a bunker. And he becomes the final sacrifice. But the altar goes on. And the day, I won't reveal it yet because we'll get to it. But the day after the altar passes out of his hands, it passes into the hands of another. That's going to open up a whole nother mystery. Yeah. And I promise we'll get to it.
6: And let's just remember for the sake of that, Satan doesn't love people. He will use them for his own ends and means, but he's not some faithful father in that regard. So when he's done, when he gives you what you want, he'll throw you away like nothing. So just, you know, go to the real father who will love you and be faithful to you. You bring up again your book is written as a novel, but based on fact, and
7: it's all real. Yeah. It's reveal. Is the novel to bring it in, but it's to reveal. Is that like 150 revelations in this book?
6: Yeah, it's really, and it's a very fun read. But one of the chapters are you call the satanic verses, and how it would change the world. Explain that for us.
7: Yeah. Well, this is now we're going to look into a whole nother realm, a whole nother dimension that's going to converge with it, and this is another evil that's going to come upon the world, and this is another child who's born. And he's also born in the land that's we know as Germany. Okay, so again, the land that's going to be the center of Satan's throne, this man is born in it. His name is Karl Marx, and he's going to bring in the next evil. And the thing is, Karl Marx was raised, quote, as a Christian. He actually wrote praises to God. He wrote on the Gospel of John. He wrote about how we have to love God, love Jesus, when he was 17. The next year, he moves to Berlin. That's the place that's going to be Satan's throne. And it's when he goes to Berlin, a change comes over him. And he starts writing strange writings. And people don't realize, he writes as if Satan has taken him over, and he's speaking from Satan. This is Karl Marx. He writes things like a God has taken everything from me. I will have revenge. Like he's going to have revenge on God. He says, I will exalt my throne. I'm going to lift up my throne. Well, that's what Satan says in Isaiah 14, Lucifer, I will exalt my throne. And by the way, throne of Satan, altar of Pergamon, Germany. He says in the writings, I will bring the world to ruins. The world will pass away. I'm going to bring destruction upon the world. It's like Satan speaking. He says, I will be like a god. This is Karl Marx. And I will walk through the ruins of the world. It says this. He says, see this sword? He talks about a sword. He says, Karl Marx, the prince of darkness has given me this sword. And the sword would be Marxism. And the thing is that even though he writes it in these certain ways, and you know what Marx's famous, his favorite quote throughout his whole life? Was a quote from Faust from a demon, and the quote is, everything that exists deserves to perish. So you've got this satanic thing at the beginning of Marxism, and it's going to converge with the altar of Pergamon, the throne of Satan.
6: Oh, man, it's phenomenal. We're going to take a little break here where you can see how to get our magazine, where we discuss so much of what's happening in our world today, including stuff like this, and we're going to talk about that when we get back.
8: The prophets of the Bible predicted a series of end-time wars, and we're seeing the final pieces of the puzzle fall into place. Russia, China, Iran, Syria, Turkey. The enemies of Israel are on the doorstep, just as the Bible predicted some 2,500 years ago. The Prophecy Watcher magazine includes the writings of dozens of prophecy experts, like Gary Stearman, Mondo Gonzalez, L.A. Marzulli, Bill Salas, Josh Peck, and many others. Writing on fascinating subjects like the Rapture, the Dead Sea Scrolls, the Red Heifer, the World Economic Forum, the Global Reset, digital currency, the Mark of the Beast, the Nephilim, and the Antichrist's beast system of global control. Things you will likely never hear about in church. 12 bonus DVDs will introduce you to Ezekiel's Gog and Magog War and the Road to Armageddon. We'll examine the supernatural side of the Bible as we investigate controversial issues like the Nephilim, government UFO cover-ups, and the Shroud of Turin. We'll address the Luciferian Rebellion, a mutiny that changed heaven and earth forever. Speaking of heaven, you'll enjoy Mondo's glimpse into God's creation as he explores the stunning beauty of the stars and galaxies, seen through the lens of our Psalm 19 observatory cameras. 12 issues of the magazine, plus 12 bonus DVDs, a $180 value, now available for your gift of $50 to support our worldwide television outreach. 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
6: Well, welcome back. We are talking to Jonathan Cahn about his brand new book, The Altar of Pergamon. And before the break, you began to discuss the connections with the altar in Berlin and where it's at and the person of Karl Marx. We see, Jonathan, in our day-to-day, this resurgence, pretty much amazing, in New York. I mean, you know all about it, of communism and socialism and other things, which has its roots, no doubt. And talk about how the connection that you see with even the Karl Marx and the Communist Manifesto.
7: Well, and the Altar of Pergamon is not the throne of Satan, not only birthing Nazism and world wars, but also Marxism and God. We already saw the satanic connection to Karl Marx. The one of the things I open up in the book, but also here's what happened. Karl Marx writes the Communist Manifesto. Okay. Almost nobody reads it. Okay, and years go by, and everybody forgets it. He doesn't even mention it. Karl Marx is—he's exiled in England, and he's forgotten. His movement is forgotten. It wasn't even a movement. Nothing. Like a few hundred people read his books. That's about it. Okay, and so it's going to die. And he's reclusive. He doesn't even talk to people. He's not even involved. And all of a sudden, something happens. The pieces of the Altar of Pergamon come to Germany, which is the land of Karl Marx, okay? And all of a sudden, and something happens, I won't go into the detail, it's something, there's an uprising that happens as a result of all this stuff, it's all connected, it's called the Paris Commune. This, all of a sudden, they start quoting from Marx, in the year that the Altar comes to Europe, all of a sudden, Marxism is resurrected, okay? When the Altar comes, Marxism is resurrected. They have a trial in Germany where the altar is, and the trial is against socialism. But they start quoting in the trial from Karl Marx. Now it was pretty much banned, but because they quote from him, that all of a sudden people the Communist Manifesto, which nobody read, is revived in Germany in German with the altar. The altar is revived. And so because of that, Karl Marx and Engels, they issue a new version of the manifesto. And for the first time, they call it the Communist Manifesto in the year that the piece of the altar come to Germany. The Communist Manifesto goes out to the world as we know it. And it will be translated and translated until hundreds of million of people. It's the second most read book after the Bible. Okay. But it all was resurrected in Germany, when the altar came to Germany. So it all happens then. And I'll go further. I remember I told you that when they put in Germany, they finally put the altar together for the first time, 1889, it's together. It's pieced at least. And on that same moment, Adolf Hitler is born. Okay. So, well, that same moment, something else happens. That is the moment in 1889 is the moment that a man from Russia named Lenin, he picks up a book of Marx. So that's the moment it all congeals, and you're going to have an explosion on the world. As the altar comes, so does that. So it arrives in Russia, okay, as the altar comes. And all of a sudden it starts, and pretty much nobody read Das Kapital in Germany, and they didn't care about it. But in Russia, it becomes a bestseller, okay? So the seeds of evil are coming in the time when the altar's there. At the same, now I mentioned that there was a, when the altar was put together, there was—I didn't go into the detail. It was a woman, kind of like a housemaid, named Clara, who this is in Germany. When this is the German lands, who had a baby died, had another infant died. Finally, she has one that lives, and she rejoices and loves this one, and that was Adolf Hitler. And that happened again as the altar is first time pieced together. Adolf Hitler is pieced together, appears in the world, but. Also, now in what became the Soviet Union in Georgia, the land of that, there's another woman just like Clara Hitler, another woman, and she is also poor, and she has a child, dies, has another child, dies. Finally, a child lives, and that becomes her love. His name was Joseph Stalin. And Joseph Stalin, well, let me put it this way. What I told you, that when Germany starts digging up the throne of Satan, they put the shovels in the ground, as they do it that autumn, not just that year, but that time, that's when Joseph Stalin comes into the world. So he is also linked to the altar. So Hitler is linked to the altar that when they first put it together in Berlin. But Stalin is born when they start unearth, at the moment they start unearthing it. So he's going to come into the world, and he's going to become crucial in the mystery and the next evil that's going to come upon the world. That we're still, as you rightly said, we're still dealing with it now in America. It's all linked to the altar and the throne of Satan.
6: Which, yeah, I mean, again, and let's just, just for the sake of a little bit of teaser, we're not done yet. It's not over yet. We're seeing again the fruits of it now, and that's
7: we're gonna be
6: talking even more about
7: the future.
6: Yes, in the future, and the sealed train. To me, unpack that for us.
7: Yeah. Well, this evil that came from Germany in the older is going to explode when Russia becomes the Soviet Union, when the communists take over. The communists take over. They didn't take over. By the way, they didn't throw out the Tsar. They threw out democracy because the Tsar was already thrown out. And then the new government, they threw it out. And it was when Lenin came to, and also, by the way, Lenin was also like, it looked like his life was over. That he was a forgotten revolutionary. Nothing was happening. He was living in I believe, Sweden. Nothing happening. And all of a sudden, something happens. And that is that World War I happens, which is also linked to the altar and the throne of Satan. Well, the thing is, he comes to Russia, and he's at St. Petersburg, and he starts the Bolshevik revolution to take over the government. And within a year, it's over. The evil has spread. Okay. Well, he didn't just come to Russia. He was sent to Russia on a sealed train. And he was sent like a bacteria. That's actually the ones who sent it wanted to infect Russia because they were at war with Russia. It was not Russia that was behind it. It was Germany. It was Berlin. It was the city of the altar that came up with a plan from Berlin to take Lenin, send him on a train, and weaken Russia. Well, instead, they unleashed the Soviet Union and communism on the world. But all, again, from the altar, from Berlin, the altar, and the source of all evils, of all these evils.
6: Man, amen. We're going to take a little break here where you can see how to get Jonathan's new book. So take a listen.
9: Jonathan Cahn has returned with another mysterious look into the past and future of our world. Be prepared to enter a world of mystery and biblical intrigue. From the very first chapter, Jonathan Cahn takes us down a dark road that leads to Adolf Hitler, Nazi Germany, and straight to the occult altar of sacrifice, Pergamon, a place the Bible calls the seat of Satan. Be prepared for a history lesson woven into this fascinating mystery, taking us back to biblical times, to the place where this altar to Zeus once stood. The Altar of Pergamon, an archaeological journey worthy of an Indiana Jones film, traces the path of the ancient altar, its rescue from its dark past, and eventual move to Germany. An occult presence would soon arrive on the scene, leading to World War I and II, the Holocaust, communism, the Cold War, and the threat of nuclear war. Just a coincidence, or is there more to the Pergamon mystery than meets the eye? After the altar was moved to Germany, the Third Reich came to power, where Hitler used this altar as his platform to spread his Jewish hatred to the masses. Ironically, in 2008, our former president, Barack Obama, had a replica of this altar to Zeus built, and he used it as his platform for his Democratic inaugural speech in Denver, Colorado. Is it a coincidence that America has been on a downward moral pathway ever since? Will our country's internal road to destruction follow the curses the Altar of Pergamon brings? Are the internet, the deep state, and the New World Order all part of the ancient prophecies of the Bible and the Pergamon connection? Jonathan's life-changing hardback book is available from Prophecy Watchers for your gift of $40 or more, with shipping included anywhere in the USA. It comes with a special bonus DVD by Jonathan Cahn and Dinesh D'Souza, The Dragon's Prophecy, a shocking look into the October 7th terror attack on Israel, shot on location at Ground Zero with footage captured at the time of the attack. This demonic attack from Gaza is unprecedented in Israel's history. The exclusive Altar of Pergamon mystery is also available on a set of 8-hour-long DVDs, chock full of extra material not included in the book. 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Examine the mystery for yourself in this life-changing work from Jonathan Cahn. For the first time, the mysterious passage in Revelation 2 concerning the seat of Satan is explored in depth by a leading Bible prophecy expert. And a special thank you to each of you for supporting the important mission of Prophecy Watchers. Your generosity helps us continue sharing the gospel message and reaching people around the world with the truth of God's word.
6: Well, welcome back. We are here with Jonathan. Again, I hope you get his book. It's phenomenal reading. It's very easy. But also, we want to just let everybody know that there's a special exclusive offer that Jonathan makes to certain ministries. And so, Jonathan, tell us about that.
7: Yeah, this is exclusive, guys. You cannot get it on Amazon. You can't go to a bookstore like the others. It's the Altar of Pergamon Uncensored. You're not just going to read it. It's going to be an explosion of sight and sound. You're going to see it unfold, clips that were never, and things I uncensored, I did not even put in the book, and all sorts of teachings I have not put in any such thing, like the most important keys and secrets you need to know as an end time believer, and all sorts of things. So it's going to be awesome. You could show it to people. You're going to love it. It's 8 1-hour DVDs. You're going to love it. And as far as the book or any of it, get it to also, not just for yourself, get it for people in your life, because this will draw them in. It's a story, it's a thriller, and it leads them to salvation.
6: Amen. That's really the heart of what all this is for, and is to lead people to the Lord Jesus Christ and salvation solely in Him. And so, you know, before the break, Jonathan, we were talking about, again, the various things and how this altar was moved, again, from Turkey to Germany into Berlin. And then also even Hitler's connection. So yeah. Hitler dies. He's no longer in power. Somebody else is coming into power in the area. Who becomes the new master of this?
7: Here's the thing. Hitler dies in his bunker. So he was the master of the altar up till then. And that was the evil Nazism. Now the enemy has no use for him. You know, it's gone. And the thing is, so the very next day after Hitler dies in his bunker, another power comes into the altar, another possessor, and they find it. They just stumble. They kind of stumble on it. Another bunker where the altar of the throne of Satan is. And who is it? It's the Red Army. It's the Soviet Union. So now the Soviet Union is going to take possession of the throne of Satan. And so it's going to become now that it was Hitler was the, now that's going to become the chief capital of Satan in the world. It's going to be empowered. It was already evil. We already saw how it was already linked to the altar from the beginning and Karl Marx. But now it's going to become a superpower. Whenever they get the altar, they also get its evil and power. And so they are going to take the altar and they're going to put it on. It's going to be transferred for the second time in thousands of years. It's going to go to Russia. So now Russia and also Russia is going to be empowered. It's going to take over Eastern Europe. The evil of the satanic evil is going to spread to Eastern Europe. It's going to spread to China. It's going to spread to the world, to the point where 1/3 of the world is going to be under this evil that is linked to the throne of Satan. And it's all from there. So, and it's also, this mystery is going to almost bring the world to an end. So, because it's going to take us to a, in fact, if this happened, what the enemy tried to do, none of us would exist today.
6: Yeah, to me, it's amazing how, again, this is imagery that Jesus used for a reason in the book of Revelation, and here it is full circle. The thinking about the devil himself, you know, where that word, where does it come from, and how does it affect the world?
7: The word devil, we have the word devil because it comes from the Greek diabolos, diabolos. Diabolos means literally the one who casts through or divides. The enemy is a diabolos, he's the divider. So what he's going to do, the altar coming, what's going to happen is, with the altar, Berlin, remember, was the capital of the altar. It's going to be divided now, okay? And as Berlin is divided, now Germany's going to be divided. As Germany is divided, Europe's going to be divided. And as Europe's divided, the whole world is going to be divided. So it's linked to the altar. The altar's linked, and all coming from Berlin originally, now it's the Soviet Union. It's the Cold War. Now from the altar is going to come the Cold War. Why divide the world? Because if you can divide the world, you can destroy. So if you divide the world, the world is going to be in two warring camps, the one with the altar and the one without the altar. Just like World War II, just like World War I, it's going to be the one with the altar without. And it's going to lead the world to the edge of destruction. And it's going to involve a whole nother thing. Let me just throw this in before we get to the last one. There's so much. We can only touch on these things. There's so much. But I told you the altar is called, it's the altar of burnt offerings called, in Greek, the word was Holocaust. Okay, so we got the Holocaust. But what's the other usage of the word Holocaust? The Holocaust of Hitler, yes. But the other time the word Holocaust is used is nuclear Holocaust. And so the altar is now going to be linked to another fire that could destroy the world. And I don't think we'll have time for it, but in the next show, it's going to go into the end times right away, but it's how even the nuclear destruction is linked to the altar, the throne of Satan.
6: Well, Jonathan, I appreciate your time. And as you said, we're going to be getting into some more of the details and unpacking more of this next time. So make sure you tune in. As always, thank you for your prayers and support for what we do here at Prophecy Watchers. We certainly cannot do without you. 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

0: Shalom. Almost 3 years ago, terrorists from Hamas infiltrated Israel from Gaza and unleashed murder and carnage on a scale not seen in many years. Hamas, along with Hezbollah in Lebanon and the Houthis in Yemen, are not new or unique in their hatred of the Jewish people. Haman and Hitler and many, many more have come and gone after attempting to annihilate the House of Israel.
1: But these three, Hamas, Hezbollah, and the Houthis, have something else in common. They're proxy forces for the malign nation of Iran. The outrage that occurred on October 7, 2023 was just the opening salvo in a conflict that has expanded to include the other players in this age-old war. But at the heart of it all, at least from a human perspective, is Iran, the modern nation state that traces its roots back to ancient Persia.
0: The spiritual ramifications of this present battle are undeniable. In order to unpack the prophetic implications of this conflict and consider what Scripture tells us the future holds, we've invited a good friend of Lamb & Lion Ministries back to Christ in Prophecy.
1: Dr. Kurt Jefferson is a professor of political science. He specializes in leadership and transnational studies. Many of you will remember his dialogue with Tim last year regarding his book, The Wars of Israel. His insights are particularly timely, given what has been happening in the Middle East since late 2023, and particularly over the past several months.
0: Well, Kurt, I'm delighted to reconnect with you again, although I wish it could have been in the promised land of Kentucky once more.
2: Great to be back with you, Tim and Nathan. Thank you very much, and greetings from Louisville.
0: Well, Kurt, we'll have to tell our viewers here in a few minutes about the project we're working on together, but first let's dive into today's topic and discuss Persia, the ancient and intractable foe. So right up front, let's define what we mean by Persia, because most people alive today think that was an ancient empire in Bible times. So what and where is Persia?
2: Yeah, Tim and Nathan, I think when you think of the concept of Persia, first we have to understand that although it's a historical term, it is a Western term that is not as old as the ancient Iranian or Persian people going back to the onset of the Bible in the book of Genesis. So I think it's important for us to understand that the inhabitants of the area that we basically call Iran today were descended from the son of Noah, Shem, in Genesis. So the son of Shem was Elam, and this is where we get the group, the Elamites, and this is a group of people, of course, that later become known as Indo-Europeans. But it's important for us to understand that the Persians are folks who descend directly from Noah and the grandson of Noah, Elam. So, of course, this is where we get the idea of the Persians, and this moves us into the idea of the Elamites, who then are found in the far western part of what is modern-day Iran.
0: So really, it's Iran, or Iran, that is the modern nation-state, but the ancient empire, all the way back to the Old Testament, would be Persia.
1: Yeah, I dated a Persian back in high school, and if you said Iran, she'd slap you. It's Iran, so we're going to make sure we get that right and don't offend them. But Persia, or modern Iran, what are they, as Bible prophecy teaches us, in opposition to? And what evidence do we have to even make that claim?
2: Well, I think, Nathan and Tim, when you think about the group of Persians, you start to go back to, first of all, one of the early mentions is in Genesis 14 with King Shedor Lamor of Elam, and warring with five other kings in the Jordan Valley. And of course, this is where we see Abram step in and fight the five kings, Genesis 14. This is where you see the Elamites really warring against God's people, the Israel, right from the beginning. And then later, as you get into the book of Daniel, is really where we stop and see where the Persians emerge when we start to see Daniel, who is sent into exile in 605 BC, and he's in Babylon, but then the dynasty of Cyrus, the Achaemenids, arrive about 550 BC, and this is where you see the encroachment of the Persian dynasty coming in. So it's here that we start to see the Elamites that are going to be judged by God, but they're also going to bring judgment on God's people for the sin that they've committed. But this isn't meant to be seen, in my opinion, but also I think in biblical scholars' opinion, as a God winking at what the Elamites are doing or what the Persians are doing. God is using them and allowing them to come and judge Israel, but at the same time, they will be judged for the things that they have done too. And we see this throughout history as the Iranian civilizations continue to develop and new kingdoms and empires come after this period as we head toward the time of Christ.
0: I appreciate what you say about sometimes even these other nations were used as instruments of God's judgment or we would say discipline of the nation of Israel. But he also held out that if any of those nations even dared to say, aha, or lord it over the chosen people, the house of Israel, then he would have great anger toward them. And you also point out that sometimes this ancient animosity goes all the way back to Genesis, whether it is the sons of Elam or even Esau and the Edomites that followed, he being a brother of Jacob who was renamed Israel. And there's a sense of jealousy or covetousness that some of these other people groups, even their ancient forefathers, had a resentment of Israel, of the descendants of Abraham, Isaac, and Jacob because they were chosen. And it's not like God said, well, all the rest of the world is cursed, but through Israel, the rest of the world would be blessed. And yet over and over again, this animosity is fed by Satan out of a sense of jealousy or, again, covetousness. And the title of this program today makes the claim that Persia or Iran is not only this ancient foe, but also an intractable one. In other words, there's no solution. And we kind of see that bearing out in the news today. Is that a valid assertion, though, scripturally and historically?
2: Yes, Tim, I think you're correct. I think that when we look at what is happening today, but we go back into history, that the relationship of Persia or the Persians or the civilizations that are being represented in the area, and that would include even beyond the time of Daniel, going into the 250s, the 220s, we see the Medes, the Parthians in the north, the Medes in the central part of what is modern Iran. These are civilizations that are coming against all that God stands for, Yahweh. So this is important, I think, for us to understand. It's important to understand that this is history. This isn't just spiritual, biblical material. The Bible is important. The big black book needs to be opened by all to understand human history. And unfortunately, so many universities, other organizations want to put the Bible on the side burner and not open it to understand the foundations of this intractable problem, a problem that has seen centuries of warfare, centuries of hatred. And so for me, yes, you see Cyrus being the one that authorizes the rebuilding of the temple, working with, then Zerubbabel and Jeshua, the high priest. They're the overseers of rebuilding this temple in 538 BC. But Tim, you're correct, I think, in terms of looking at the foreign policy of Iran. It's ironic that Iran and Turkey were the two states that were the first two Middle Eastern countries to support a partition plan that would give the Jews their own country, fulfilling the Balfour Declaration of November 1917. But it doesn't mean that Iran still today, after the Pahlavi dynasty, is not an implacable and intractable foe of the Israelis, which it is, especially after the terrorist regime comes to Tehran under the guise of a radical Shiism in 1979.
1: It's interesting how we see that the Lord uses Iran to kind of punish Israel throughout history or Persia. But like you said, you had Cyrus, who was raised up to allow the Jewish people to return to their land and rebuild their temple. And like you said, all the way up to the Shah, they were friends with Israel, and yet it seems to have turned around. So what other historical evidence do we have to make the claim that Iran has been hostile to the house of Israel, either in their original Old Testament nations of Israel and Judah, or in that long period, diaspora maybe, or in the modern state dating back to 1948?
2: I think that's a good question, Nathan. I think when you look at the chronology of the empires, you had empires with false gods, the Zoroastrians. You had a dynasty, the Sassanids, there from 224 to 651 AD, that was a Muslim dynasty. Of course, the Muslims came to Iran in about 633 AD. Islam comes onto the scene between the late 580s and the early 600s with the prophet Muhammad. But you start to see Islamic empires come, the Umayyads, the Abbasid Caliphate, And then about the 12th, 13th century, you get the Mongols coming through and challenging Twelver Shiism. And what's interesting about that is that's where we get the term assassins, because the Mongols were the first group that could subdue the assassins coming out of the Shia environment. But you by 1501, about the same time as the Ottoman Empire is evolving up north in Turkey and then spreading down into the southern part of what was Western Arabia, Western parts of the Middle East, you see the Safavid Empire. And historian Marshall Hodgson called the Ottomans, the Safavids in Iran, the Ottomans in Turkey, and the Mughals out of India, the gunpowder Muslim empires. And this is because the Safavids were able to use the cannon to expand Iranian influence. And also this leads to the problem that Edward Luttwak, who's an Israeli-American historian, worked for Ronald Reagan in what we now call the War Department back in the 80s, has said, we have a Shia imperialism. There's a real animosity the Western media doesn't talk much about, and that is Sunnis versus Shia, Sunnis with Mecca and Arabia and along that Persian Gulf, which is relevant to this conflict today between the U.S. and Iran and Israel's been a part of since early February. Essentially, you have the Shia of the last 45 years trying to export Shiism, and it's Shia Iran exporting not only Shiism, but a kind of revolutionary brand of Shiism that is rooted with in terrorism and other types of things using proxies, etc.
0: Yeah, I think many Americans don't consider just the history, not only ancient history, but I'll dare say even more recent history. During World War II, the Allied leaders met in Tehran because it was a safe Western-leaning place where they could gather outside of the war-torn region of Europe and the Western Middle East, so to speak. So they met in Tehran. And from 1948 until 1979, Iran, the modern state that is in the place where Persia always existed, was friends. You talked about the Pahlavi dynasty. That was the Shah of Iran. And he was leaning very definitely toward the West. Obviously, the United States and the CIA were very involved. But he was providing Israel with oil, even when the other Arab nations would not. And, of course, it was that revolution in 1979 infamously took many Americans hostage from our embassy there and kept them for 444 days that instigated this last, almost 50 years of a reign of terror from Iran, not just to that region, but to the rest of the world. And sadly and tragically, even to the people of Iran, who I think we recognize many would like to be freed from that oppression. But educate us today, Kurt. What is the frequently cited policy of the very mullahs and radicalized military leaders of Iran, from the Iranian Revolutionary Guard Corps to the Quds Force, this force that declares it's going to liberate Jerusalem using the Muslim term? What is their stated policy?
2: Yes. As we saw after October 7th, 2023, Tim and Nathan, we saw that there was kind of an inner ring of states that were hostile to Israel. And of course, those states had proxies, most of them fighting against Israel, that were backed by the rogue regime in Tehran. So as a result, you had up in the north, Hezbollah, which of course is a radical Shia, basically a paramilitary group that serves as kind of a army within a state that it's not really a part of, but yet because of its power, it is essentially more powerful than, say, Lebanon. But they basically started in 1985 with a foundational open letter that said their struggle would only end when the entity was obliterated. That entity, we know who that is, the anti-Semitism against Israel. Hamas, of course, has two charters, the foundational charter. This is the Palestinian resistance movement in Gaza, essentially, but also in the West Bank, in Judea and Samaria, as the Israelis call the area. This is their charter in 1988, Article 7, said, we're going to kill all the Jews, flat out. They came back in 2017 with a slight revision, said, we are at war with Zionism, not necessarily the Jews. The problem with that doublespeak, in my opinion, is that you're using terminology to say, okay, we're going to call the Jews by something else, and they're using the term Zionist. Well, aside from Jews themselves, who are Zionists, who else are you going to refer to? There are Christian Zionists, absolutely, but they're a small minority. There are a few Jews who are anti-Zionist, Orthodox, but they're a very small minority. And of course, the term Zionism is a term that says we're basically in favor of returning the Jews to their Jewish national home, when the term was used, of course, in Palestine under the British Mandate in 1917. So this is a kind of a false statement, and one that's being used by them. And then lastly, to your point, Tim, about the Quds Force of the IRGC, the Revolutionary Guard Corps, this is a group that came about in the 1980s during the Iran-Iraq War. 1 million people were killed in that war, 1980 to 88. It was brutal. It came right when Khomeini comes to power. He takes on Saddam Hussein, the dictator of Baathist Iraq, and essentially they start this force that says, essentially, we are going to try and move toward liquidating all of Israel. And what's interesting is the term Quds in both Arabic and Farsi, the Persian language, means the holy, which is referring to Zion, which is referring to Jerusalem. So, of course, like other groups, they're out to destroy the Jews in Israel.
0: Ironically, Quds, or the holy, never appears in the Quran as a reference to Jerusalem, because Jerusalem is not mentioned in the Quran, but it is clearly in the Bible repeatedly in all of our Jewish texts.
1: Absolutely, yeah. Okay, so we've covered the historical, we've covered the political. And when we talk about political, I remember reading when the Iran-Iraq war was going on that the Iranians would empty out their orphanages and send the orphans into the minefields to clear the way for the armies. So we're talking about great evil here. So let's address the spiritual dynamic of why Persia or Iran seems to be so have such animosity against.

0: Well, you both know this is Israel's defender. And so Michael tells Daniel that, you know, he will return to fight with the prince of Persia. So I would say, Nathan and Tim, that our struggle is, as, and this is biblical, is not against flesh and blood. Our struggle is really against powers and principalities. And then I'll go ahead and finish the verse in Ephesians, rulers of darkness in this world, against spiritual wickedness in high places. And I think the Apostle Paul is getting us to understand as Christians, and not a lot of our Christian brothers and sisters necessarily understand this. They're looking at the here and now. They're also looking at the what they can see empirically, and they do not realize there are wicked forces, satanic forces that are in the heavenlies and in familiar spirits in the area of this part of the world, as well as other places, and they have a difficult time comprehending this. And this is why we have to trust the Lord Jesus, in my opinion.
1: Well, as a follow-up question then, do you think that the Prince of Persia, whom the Archangel Michael battled, is still over control of Iran today?
0: I do. I think that when you see in 1979 the regime come to power, that came to power, and the kinds of things that they were doing under the radical Shia regime in Tehran, I believe there are satanic deceptions and forces at play here. I also think when you look at the Iranian people in general, 96% want democracy. Many do not like their government. As a matter of fact, another stat that I looked up for this interview is in 1965, and I'm not trying to say the Pahlavi dynasty under Reza Pahlavi, the younger son who was in control from the 40s until 1979 was perfect. There was some corruption and other things there. But in 1965, Iran was the fifth most educated country in the Middle East. Today, they're the 15th out of 19 in the Middle East. And that's by objective Western standards looking at educational measures. So I believe that, yes, the country has been influenced by a deceptive spirit for sure. And Satan is on the march, no doubt, in that part of the world.
2: He clearly is. I think a lot of people don't even realize that when you look at Islam as a religion, obviously this is what Muhammad claimed. He was given revelation and he verbally dictated the Quran. He could not even read or write himself, but he ascribed to the moon god, which was represented by a crescent. And that's why to this day, Islam is represented by a crescent. Folks, it was a false moon god, and it's still a false god trying to supplant the true and living God. Well, all of these spiritual dynamics, I think, are still at play. It is a satanic agenda, whether it's the Houthis, Hezbollah, Hamas, Haman, Hitler, you name it.
1: All H's.
2: All H's so far. Yeah, we've just covered the H's. But this is addressed in Psalm 83 when the psalmist Asaph says, talking about the enemies of Israel and God, they have said, come and let us wipe them out as a nation, that the name of Israel be remembered no longer. And we know that that will not come to pass, because God has promised that Israel will endure, but they will undergo great suffering and pain, and we've seen that. But one other question for many Americans who don't really understand the dynamic that's going on. How does the eschatology of the Shiite mullahs and their military commanders impact Iran's foreign policy today, and why should that be something we as Christians should never lose sight of?
0: Well, I think that's a very important question, Tim, and I appreciate what you and Nathan have just said there, because it underscores the importance of being in prayer and trying to understand Islam, and to understand that we need to pray for our Muslim friends and others who we know, and pray for the country of Iran. There are hundreds of thousands, if not more, Christians that are underground in that country that need our support, need our prayers more than anything. But I would say, in terms of Twelver Shiism, is interesting in the sense that it's different from Sunnism. It's a system that waits for its Mahdi, or kind of the Islamic Messiah. This is the 12th century imam that was kind of the hidden imam. I'm sorry, the 12th imam, excuse me, that was the hidden imam from the 9th century. And so they are purposely, the government, in an eschatological or end time sense, hoisting kind of a bold, chaotic adventurism on the region in a foreign policy sense. But when you think about the Muslim teachings of Jesus, and I know you both know a lot about this, but the idea that Muslims believe that Jesus didn't die on the cross, that he's not God's only begotten son, and that he was not created in God's image. Those are foundational to, yes, he's a prophet.

0: prophet, but he's not the son of God. He's not divine. And then the idea of the Muslim Jesus is important, I think, for us to study and make sure that Christians understand that this is why we have to understand that we don't serve the same God as Muslims. We serve the same God as the Jews. And then, of course, we make a differentiation because we are allegiant and our Savior is the Son of God, the great rabbi, Jesus of Nazareth. But it's important from a standpoint to understand that the Jesus who returns in the Muslim tradition is pictured as establishing Islamic law, Sharia, across the face of the planet, and legalizing the execution of those who refuse to convert to Islam. And he will lead in the execution of Jews and going after Jews following the Islamic, and those Jews are said to follow the Islamic Antichrist, the Dajjal. And then, of course, the Muslim Jesus ends up being, from a Christian standpoint, almost a replica of the Antichrist. So I liken it to, we Christians call this person the false prophet. It's kind of, you know, this role is a Trotsky playing Lenin to the Antichrist. So I know you both spend a lot of time talking to people and trying to convince people the importance of the Olivet Discourse, Matthew 24, 25, but the verses 4 and 5 of Matthew 24 could never be more truer. And that's for many, this is Jesus talking, for many will come in my name and say, I am the Christ, and will deceive many.
1: Well, obviously many are being deceived, not only overseas and in the Middle East, but even here at home. And the eschatology of the Shias in particular is, as you said, that this 12th Imam must reemerge, but he will only do so when chaos is emerging on the earth. And so the Iranians, unlike the North Koreans, unlike the Soviets, are willing to sacrifice their own people and even themselves to foment this chaos, believing it will lead to the emergence of this Muslim Messiah, the 12th Imam, and that is horrific. I wish our policymakers understood that. For those watching today, obviously we're talking to Kurt Jefferson, a tremendous friend of Lamb and Lion Ministries, but if you want to know more about Islam and the contrast with Christianity, we have our book Islam and Christianity, both Nathan and I contributed, along with Dr. Reagan's 9 Wars of the End Times. If you call the number on the screen or visit our website, you can get both of them as a bundle deal, and that will help you understand the dynamics that we're witnessing right now. But there's one more important question I think we need to drill down on.
2: Nathan? Yeah, in the minute we have left, let's get to how do we get the gospel to the Iranian people? I hear there's so many people dreaming of Jesus Christ. Are we seeing a great revolution in Israel, not militarily, but spiritually?
1: And Iran, Israel and Iran.
0: Yes, I think you're right, Nathan. I think that we need to continue to pray for the movement of the Holy Spirit to touch people and get the gospel to Iranians and to Israelis. I really think several verses are key for me. John 3:3 and 3:5. We have to be bold about making sure people understand that conversation Jesus had with the priest of Israel, Nicodemus. And Jesus talked with him and said, look, you know, you have to understand, you must be born again if you want to see or enter the kingdom of God. And I always find, guys, that a couple verses on, Jesus almost goads Nicodemus and says, listen, you're a great scholar of Israel. And Nicodemus isn't thinking, Jesus is a rabbi too, he's a teacher. And it's important, but Jesus says, how do you not know these things? You know, you need to know that being born again is important. And I would also say that, secondly, John 5:22 is important. Jesus says, the Father's given me all judgment for the people of the earth.
1: Amen. Well, Kurt, I'm glad you know more than Nicodemus did at that point. Of course, we have the blessing of hindsight and the indwelling presence of the Holy Spirit. So I want to thank you for joining us today. And I want to let our viewers know, as I teased earlier, that you and I are collaborating on a book titled Israel Against the World. And not a day goes by that I don't see evidence that anti-Semitism is rising and that soon Israel will stand alone in the community of nations.
0: Thank you, Tim. Thank you, Nathan. It's always great being with you both.
1: Well, there you have it. Today's headlines could have been written thousands of years ago. Actually, in a very real sense, they were.
2: For those who are ignorant of Bible prophecy, the news can be quite alarming. But sadly, even some Christians either grow despondent over what is happening in the world, or they choose to cover their ears and close their eyes. But for those who have studied God's word, the prophetic pieces are falling in place. We can be assured that Jesus is coming soon.
1: And here at Lamb and Lion Ministries, we stand with Israel. We also pray for peace and salvation for the Iranian people. It is our sincere wish that they would be delivered from the government and ideology that has oppressed them for so long. The Prince of Peace, Yeshua HaMashiach, is coming soon to judge every person and every nation. We look forward to His glorious reign and pray that you are counted in His elect. Until He comes, Godspeed.

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2: Yesterday's prophecies for today's world.
3: When anyone, anywhere, responds to this knowledge by having a desire to know this God, God will move heaven and earth to get the message to you.
2: And now, the continuation of Hal Lindsey's Bible study, the Book of Revelation.
3: Let's go to Daniel chapter 8. The first part gives a bunch of symbols, talks about a bear and a ram with two horns and a male goat. All right, those are your symbols. The bear, what was that? Medo-Persia. The ram in this chapter is Greece. And the male goat. Let's go over and see how Daniel interprets this prophecy for us. It begins in verse 20. The ram which you saw with the two horns represents the kings of Media and Persia. And in his the explanation of this prophecy, he said that one horn came up first, but the last one became the dominant one. Okay, when Medo-Persia conquered Babylon, who was in charge? The Medians. But later, the Persians became the strongest and took over the whole thing. So when it says one horn was the strongest when they conquered, but the latter one rose later and became dominant, which is exactly what happened. All right, now in verse 20, he says, the ram which you saw with two horns represents the kings of Medo-Persia. 21, the shaggy goat represents who? The kingdom of Greece. And the large horn that is between his eyes, the first king. Who? Alexander the Great. And the broken horn and the four horns that rose in its place represent four kingdoms which will arise from his nation, although not with his power. I just saw this on the History Channel. Another rendition of the history of Alexander the Great. Most of them are inaccurate. This one had some touches of accuracy. But when Alexander died, of course, everyone was hovering around him. They could see he was very ill. He had been wounded by an arrow. You know, this man fought at the front of his soldiers. For all of their battles, he was only wounded once. And that's when an arrow pierced his armor and severely wounded him. And he never really got over that wound. When he got back to Persia, he got very sick. And so all of the people gathered around because, you know, they wanted to see who was going to follow him. And so they were all gathered around, and they asked him, when they knew that he was very near death, they said, to whom do you will your kingdom? And he said one word in Greek, Iskuren, which means to the strong. And he died. That was his final word. Usually a king would will it to a son, and he had a son, but he didn't. He gathered up his last breath to say, Iskuren, to the strong. And the strong took it. His four field marshals, Lysimachus, Cassander, Seleucus, and Ptolemy, took it and divided it up among them. And his great kingdom became under the leadership of four general. We would call them field marshals because they were little more than a general. So they set up his empire under four different powers. Two of these powers became very, very important in history from that time until the time of Jesus. And that was Ptolemy, who took over Egypt and a great deal of the southern part of the Middle East, and Seleucus, who took over Syria and a great deal of the Middle East and the what is now Turkey and the environs around that area, Iraq, etc. And Seleucus and Ptolemy's descendants kept fighting each other, and guess who was right in the middle? Israel. Like always, Israel's right in the middle. Now, when did he get this prophecy? Let's see. Chapter 8, it says, verse 1, in the third year of the reign of Belshazzar, the king, a vision appeared to me, Daniel, subsequent to the one who appeared to me previously. Now, he dates it very carefully. This was in the third year of the reign of Belshazzar, and it was about 2 years before the events of chapter 5 took place. Now, chapter 5 is the famous chapter on Mene, Mene, Tekel, Epharsin. Weighed, weighed, found wanting, divided. And that happened in the fifth year of the reign of Belshazzar. So he got this prophecy just before the fall of Babylon to Media Persia. But look what he predicted. No one can compare Bible prophecy with anything else on earth. No one. And, you know, in seminary, we used to have a saying, it seemed like all the time, there were critics attacking Daniel. We used to call it Daniel in the critic's den. But any honest evaluation of the historicity of Daniel and the evidence for it would show that what he said he did at the time he said he did it. But the thing that critics can answer is that what they allege is that it was written some 200, 300 years after Daniel lived in order to explain this remarkable prophecy about Alexander the Great. Even if it did, the events of Daniel chapter 9, which happened in the lifetime of Jesus, are so exact and precise, they can't explain it away. But he did it when he said he did. Now, here's what's important. He shows that 200 years before Alexander the Great was born, he predicted he would conquer the world. I was looking at some of the exploits. Alexander the Great is one of my favorite historical figures to study. And I was looking at some of his exploits. You know, there's a prophecy in the Bible that is pronouncing judgment on the city of ancient Tyre. Ezekiel chapter 28 talks about it. And it predicts in one of these prophecies that even though Tyre would become a great maritime power, that God would bring such judgment on it for its debauchery that even the ruins of the city would be picked up and thrown into the sea. That was about, let's see, 250 years before Alexander invaded Tyre. He invaded Tyre, and no one was, you know, Babylon besieged Tyre for 13 years and was never able to breach it because they had an island that was about a kilometer, just under a kilometer, off the coast. And they just moved everything over to the island when they were besieged, and they had two walls around it, and they had this set up where no one could break into it. Alexander was so furious when they couldn't breach this thing. He said, okay, here's what we're going to do. We're going to build two causeways out to that island. And it took them a year to do it. His soldiers grumbled a little bit. They took all the ruins. They destroyed the city that was on the shore. They literally scooped up every stone and threw it into the sea to build the causeway. Fulfill the prophecy to the letter. And when they finally got to the wall, they built a siege machine, the like of which no one had ever seen before. And they brought it up there, and they were able to breach the first wall and to put a scaffolding over that. And Alexander was the first to lead them over the wall. He was some kind of warrior. And they conquered Tyre. And when they went to Jerusalem, they were going to besiege it, but the high priest of Israel, who was one of the returning refugees from Babylon, came out to, under a truce to meet Alexander, and he had a scroll of the book of Daniel, and he read and interpreted the 8th chapter to Alexander. Alexander fell on his face. He was so stunned by the fact that the Hebrew God had predicted his rise to power that he turned from there and went back and faced Darius and beat him. And he never bothered Jerusalem. History is amazing, isn't it? All right, now, in Daniel chapter 8, verse 22 again, and the broken horn and the four horns that arose in his place represent four kingdoms which will arise from his nation, although not with his power. And then we have a big, and this happens in prophecy a lot, a big historical parenthesis. We know it's a historical parenthesis because it leaps to events that are in the end time. The time just before the Messiah comes to set up God's kingdom. And that's this time. So he says, and in the latter period of their rule. Now this is talking about all of the Gentile kingdoms. In the latter period of their rule, when the transgressors have run their course, a king will arise, insolent and skilled in intrigue. And his power will be mighty, but not by his own power. And he will destroy to an extraordinary degree, and prosper and perform his will. He will destroy mighty men and the holy people. And through his shrewdness, I think the best translation here is cunning. Through his cunning, he will cause deceit to succeed by his influence. Man, that sounds like the media today, doesn't it? And he will magnify himself in his heart, and he will destroy many while they are at ease. Now, you know, here's where I have to say the old King James Version really got it right. I'm thankful I don't have to depend on any English text because I know both Hebrew and I know Greek. I don't know Chaldean. I wished I did. But do you know the word here that's translated while they're at ease? You ever heard the Hebrew word shalom? What's it mean? Peace. Well, this is the word that is used here. Has the baith, the baith in front of it, which means by means of. Beth Shaluah, which means by means of peace. And that's the way it should be translated. The King James does translate it that way. Now, here's the way it should read. He will magnify himself in verse 25 now. He will magnify himself in his heart, and he will destroy many by means of peace. People in Israel, and indeed in many parts of the world, here in the United States too, are so anxious for peace that they'll do just about anything to get it. And, you know, peace, if you look at the history of the world, peace was never a gift. Peace in a nation only comes because some brave people got the determination and courage to fight for it. And I get so tired of these yellow-livered Academy Award would-be analyzers of history and what's best and all of that. Now, I'm not saying that war is something that anyone should enter lightly, but I am saying that when you have an enemy that has clearly defined that he is going to destroy you, and he has declared war against you, you can't cut and run and withdraw back to your own shore and think you're going to have peace. Can you? The Bible certainly says you can't. But what this Antichrist is going to use is people's desire for peace to destroy them. Because he will get them into allegiances. He'll get them to make compromises that will lead them to their own destruction. In the first part of on this chapter that I wrote in There's a New World Coming, I talk about, you know, this man in history who said, our country is under siege. We're under attack, both inside and out. We have rioting in the streets, rioting in our schools. No one is keeping order and peace. And he said, we need to establish order or our country will fall apart. Words to that effect. Know who said that? Adolf Hitler. 1932. This is why I believe that the Bible indicates that just before the beginning of that 7-year period that we call the tribulation, that the world is going to go into great chaos and fear. And there will be this strong man who will stand up in Europe. And as he's described, he gives the appearance of great strength, the good kind, great strength of being, fervor, passionate about the future of mankind, passionate about human ability to solve its problems, a passionate humanist who believes that man can conquer and set forth a world that will be a paradise. And he will stand up, and in this chaos, there will be people that will flock to him, because he'll appear to be the most wonderful man that's ever been born. And that's the kind of man that these prophecies are describing in those times. It says that by means of peace, he will destroy many. He will even oppose the prince of princes. Now, this gives us the time that this prophecy is about, doesn't it? Who's the prince of princes? Jesus. He is going to personally oppose Jesus Christ. And you can read about that in chapter 19 of the book of Revelation. When Jesus appears to come back, he's going to turn all of the war machines on him to try to keep him from coming back. Now, that's when you're really stupid, isn't it? All right, now look at Daniel chapter 11. Daniel chapter 11 is quite an amazing chapter. It was written, chapter 11, verse 1, and in the first year of Darius the Mede. Okay? What's that tell us? It's right after the Medes and the Persians conquered Babylon, in the first year of the reign of Darius the Mede. Now, this gives us a lot of history past. And it gives some remarkable things. It touches on the career of the Roman Empire and things like that. And it continues to do this until verse 35. Look at verse 35. Now, I hope this is not boring to you, is it? I really think you got to have a scriptural background to understand all of this, okay? And I hope I'm not being too dry here. All right, now, verse 35. And some of those who have insight will fall in order to refine, purge, and make them pure until the time of the end, because it is still to come at the appointed time. All right, now here's this long line of history, the first 34 verses. And it sums up the treatment of past history there. When he wrote it, it was still future. But most of this has been fulfilled up, well, all of it was fulfilled up to verse 35. And in verse 35, he says, but at the time of the end, there are certain things that are appointed. And then there is another one of those big, giant historical parentheses. And it leaps from the time back there to the end time. Now, look at verse 36. Then, in other words, after this leap of time, then the king will do as he pleases. He will exalt and magnify himself above every god and speak monstrous things against the God of gods. And he will prosper until the indignation is finished, for that which is decreed will be done. It's interesting, some of the translations in the other passages here put it this way: then the king shall do according to his own will. He shall exalt and magnify himself above every god, and shall speak blasphemies against the God of gods, that is the true God, and shall prosper till the wrath has been accomplished, for what has been determined shall be done. He shall regard neither the God of his fathers, nor the desire of women. This is the New King James Version I'm reading from. Nor regard any god, for he shall exalt himself above them all. But in their place, he shall honor a god of fortresses. All right, now what is this telling us? You know, I've often thought, how is the Antichrist going to establish a one-world religion? As we'll see in chapter 17 and 18, he does. How in the world is he going to get Muslims and Buddhists and, you know, all of the Episcopalians and Presbyterians? What I'm trying to say is all of those who are in church but really didn't believe, whatever denomination it is, because it doesn't matter what denomination you are. It's whether you personally believe that Jesus Christ died in your place and you've received the gift of pardon as a gift and ask him to come into your life and take it over. Now, there are a lot of people in church that just haven't had that personal commitment and experience. Well, they'll be part of all of this. But the point is, I've often wondered how, you know, look at the Muslims with their traditions and everything. Man, they don't want to compromise anything. Confucianism and, you know, that religion of Mary Glover Patterson Eddy, Christian Science. All those people, they got these religious history and traditions and things like that. How is he going to get everybody to do this? Well, he is going to come in, and it says he's not going to regard any gods, not the God of gods, the true God, nor any god, false gods. But instead, it says, he is going to honor a God of fortresses. If you have the guts to be a real revolutionary, come forward right now and accept Jesus Christ as your real revolutionary, and he'll make a revolutionary that'll change lives.
4: Thank you so much for standing with me as a watchman on the wall. I pray daily that he will reward your faithfulness and protect and prosper you in these difficult times. Thank you again for being a vital part of my team.
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1: Christ is not just saying, I'll let you in the back door and you can sit in the balcony because you've been so bad. That's not what he's saying. He says, if you repent, I'll exalt you. I'll honor you. I'll bring you close to my side. In fact, I'll let you co-reign with me in my kingdom when I come.

0: In the book of Revelation, Jesus Christ told the church at Laodicea that he was about to spew them out of his mouth. What does that mean? That's next on The King is Coming.
1: Like no other person in history, Jesus Christ stands alone as the most unique and influential figure of all time. 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Thank you.
0: Well, today we're in the book of Revelation, and we're in a series called Wake the Bride, because the book of Revelation was written in part to help the churches wake up. And we're going to focus our time today on this last church, the church at Laodicea, because as we look throughout church history, some Bible scholars believe that each of the churches in Revelation represent a different era of church history. If that's true, then the church at Laodicea would represent the last days church. What are the clues that we see in this book, in this church here, that tells us that we may be mirroring the church at Laodicea? Well, let's look at the passage here. We're in Revelation chapter 3, and we're beginning in verse 14 here. And the Bible says, "And to the angel of the church at Laodicea write, the Amen, the faithful and true witness, the beginning of the creation of God, says this." Now let's stop for just a second. Let's talk about who is Laodicea and where was this this city? Well, it was a part of this this Asia Minor conglomeration of cities here, and the Bible tells us that it was near the city of Colossae. In fact, Paul writes to the Colossians, and he tells them in chapter 2 and in chapter 4 that his heart struggles for the church at Laodicea. And apparently this church had begun. Paul had never visited the church. He had wanted to, but the Bible tells us that Paul certainly prayed for the church at Laodicea, and he wrote that in the book of Colossians here. So it was near the city of Colossae. It was also near a city called Hierapolis. Now, what's significant about those two cities is that in Hierapolis, it was known for this water source, this hot water source that would come from Hierapolis down to Laodicea. And there were other cities in that area as well that provided water sources too. But here's also what's interesting about this church at Laodicea and really the city of Laodicea. There was about 7,500 Jewish men in this city. Now, you know that Paul, his nature and his method was to go to a city, and he went to the synagogue, first of all, because he would go there first because he wanted to present the prophetic evidence that Jesus was the Christ. And depending on their response, he would then move to the marketplace or move somewhere else. And sometimes he had converts right there in the synagogue. But the city here, Laodicea, was very dependent upon these water sources that came to them. Here is another interesting fact about Laodicea you might not know. It was a very wealthy city. A city, in fact, that when there was a giant earthquake in 60 AD, when many cities around there were just devastated, the city of Laodicea refused financial help from Rome. They said, we can take care of it ourselves. And so Laodicea had this sense of wealth, this sense of financial stability, of security. They were well known for several things. First of all, for their finance and banking industry, obviously being a very city that's rich in commerce. But they were also known for their soft black wool, which they used to make clothes, they used to make carpets out of. And then also, it was also a center of medicine as well. And in the city of Laodicea, they developed a particular kind of eye salve. that people apply to their eyes. It was called Phrygian powder. And this eye salve was supposed to help people's eyesight, to restore their eyesight. And so it was very famous for their finance, for their wool, and for their medicine. Now, Jesus Christ is giving a direct address to this city, and he begins by describing himself here as the Amen. What does that mean? Well, the word just simply means, yes, it's true. Let it be so. And we see this this word all throughout, really, the New Testament here. Anytime you see in your King James Bible where it says, verily, verily, I say to you, it's the word amen. It's the word truly. And so we see it all throughout the New Testament. And then we see in verse 14 here, Jesus calls himself the faithful and true witness. This means that the words that he's about to give the Laodicean church are rock solid. They're words that can be trusted, that can be relied upon. In fact, we saw way back in Revelation chapter 1, Jesus is described again as the faithful witness. It means that everything that comes out of his mouth is true. In fact, Jesus said in John 14:6, I am the what? The truth, the way, the truth, and the life. He says he's the Amen, he's the faithful and true witness. And then it says he's the beginning of the creation of God. Now, if you look at that verse, just from a cursory glance, you might say to yourself, wow, you mean Jesus was the first one born? Well, listen, there are some cults that teach that. The Mormon church teaches that Jesus was a creation, that Satan and Jesus were essentially brothers. But that's not what this word means. It's the Greek word arche, which means not the beginning, but the source of all creation. In other words, Christ himself is not a created being, but he is the source, the spring, the well of creation. We know that from John chapter 1. It says everything that has been made by Jesus. Colossians 1 tells us that all things were made by him and for him. So he identifies himself. Now, the reason why this is so important for Christ to let them know who he was, because there was a famous heresy around this area, specifically in Colossae, that said that Jesus was really just an emanation from God. He was just sort of an echo of God. He wasn't really God himself. And so Paul wrote to the Colossians to correct that error. So when he says here, I am the source of all creation, he's identifying himself, of course, as God. Then he goes right into his spiritual evaluation of the church. He says in verse 15, I know your deeds. Christ walks among the lampstands of the churches, the Bible tells us, and he evaluates what's going on in every church. He says, I know your deeds. He says, you're neither hot, neither cold nor hot. I wish that you were cold or hot. So because you are lukewarm and neither hot nor cold, I will spit you out of my mouth. Now, here's the context and the background of this. The water that came from Hierapolis was hot water, but it was piped through these underground aqueducts. By the time it got to Laodicea, it was lukewarm. But it also picked up deposits of minerals along the way that sometimes made the water very unsavory, very untasteful, and something you didn't want to put in your mouth. By the same token, Colossae had cold springs. They would also pipe down to Laodicea because they were dependent upon this water supply. But again, by the time it got down there, it wasn't cold anymore. It'd become lukewarm. And sometimes visitors would come to this very wealthy city. They would draw water out of the wells there and the well springs that they kept the water in, and they would drink the water and immediately spit the water out of their mouth. Why? Because it tasted horrible. There was just a horrible aftertaste. Maybe you've had an experience like that sometimes where you've tasted something and there was something that just immediately caused your body just to convulse. You spit it out of your mouth as fast as you could because of the way that it tastes. This is the background that Jesus is using to talk about what he thinks about this particular church. In other words, they're not hot. They're not passionate. They're not on fire for God. They're not in love with him. But at the same token, they're also totally against him. He says, you're just kind of like somewhere in the middle. You don't hate me, but you don't really love me. You're just kind of there. And Jesus calls them lukewarm. And he says, because of this, he says, I will, he says in verse verse 16 here. So because you're lukewarm, neither hot nor cold, I will spit you out of my mouth. Now, this is a very interesting word here in the Greek language. It's the Greek word emeo. And emeo literally means to vomit, to regurgitate, to violently reject something because of the way that it tastes. And Jesus is giving this church a very, very harsh rebuke because of their spiritual condition. They're not on fire for Him. They would never come out and say they hate Jesus. They're just kind of in the middle somewhere. They're lukewarm. They're mediocre. In other words, their Christianity had devolved into just religion. There was nothing really personal about their relationship with Christ. They'd become satisfied. They were settled. They think that they're saved just because of the fact they wear the label Christian. We would call this in our world, in our country, just cultural Christianity. In other words, churches on every corner, but you know, when you go inside those churches, is there life there? Is there a passion for Jesus Christ? Is the Word of God being opened and preached verse by verse? Is the doctrines or the doctrines of Scripture being faithfully proclaimed? Are they preaching from Genesis all the way to Revelation? You know, the most common email that I get are from people who just ask the question, why can't I get my pastor just to preach the Bible? He preaches everything but the Bible. He talks about the Bible. He uses Bible verses every now and then, but he never really gets into anything deep in the Bible. I want something deeper. Well, that's one of the things that's going on here at this church at Laodicea. You know, it reminds me of what Jesus said in Matthew chapter 7, when he said, many on that day, speaking of the day of judgment, will say, Lord, didn't we? We called you Lord, right? He says, we did perform miracles in your name. We cast out demons in your name. But Jesus said to them, depart from me, you workers of iniquity. I never knew you. You see, to know Jesus Christ is the essence of our faith and of our Christianity. And Jesus said, in essence, this church is making him nauseous. And my friend, I don't know there's anything greater or more severe of a rebuke that Christ could give a church today than to say that it makes Jesus Christ nauseous. In other words, he's not telling them that they're worthless because he still loves them, as we're going to see here. He's not saying they're worthless. He's saying they're useless. And it goes back to what Christ said back over in Luke chapter 14, when he's describing what is the core quality of a disciple. And he talks about a disciple there being someone who is willing to give up all other loves for the love of Jesus Christ. In other words, he says, I want you to take up your cross daily, follow me, love me more than you love your father, your mother, your brother, your sister, your wife, and even your own life. He says, if you're a Christian, he says, you're kind of salty. He says, but if the salt loses its flavor, he says, it's useless. He says, you just throw it out on the street corner. Well, when you have a can of salt, a jar of salt, or Schultz shaker, or something like that, and you put it on your food, it doesn't do any difference. Well, guess what? You're not going to use that salt anymore. And Christ is saying that the thing that makes you as a Christian distinct, not only from the world, but from other religious people within Christendom, is the fact that you have a rock solid, core, passionate commitment to me. You're on fire for me. Your heart beats for me, Jesus said. And these believers at Laodicea, didn't have that heartbeat. And in fact, there isn't a single person in this church who is on fire for Jesus Christ. And so he wants them to recover that radical commitment that they had at the very beginning. And you know what? This happens to a lot of Christians. It happens in our lives, and we have to guard against it many times, this idea of lukewarmness. And what happens is that we start off very good, very enthusiastic. And in my many years as a pastor, over 30 years as a pastor, I saw many people just spring up immediately. They're very enthusiastic about the Lord. But as the parable of the sower and the soil say in Mark chapter 4, that the cares of this world and the deceitfulness of things come along, and Satan comes along, snatches that seed, and guess what? They're nowhere to be found now. They lose that initial enthusiasm. Jesus said, you began well, as he said to the Galatian believers, who hindered you? Well, these believers have become lukewarm. Now, what does it look like when a Christian is lukewarm? Let's just go through a little spiritual inventory here for just a minute. If you're in a position in your Christian life where you become lukewarm, essentially you're saying to God, I don't really need you. I'm not really desperate for you. I can do this on my own. I'm okay. I've got plenty of resources. I'm healthy. I've got a good job. I've got a good marriage or a good relationship with someone. My schoolwork is doing well. And you really just don't really need God that much in your life. Jesus says you become lukewarm. To say to God that you don't want to be sensitive to the daily promptings of His Holy Spirit, that you're not into His Word, and you really don't have any clue as to how needy you really are. That's where the Laodiceans were. And in a church, some of the warning signs would be this. There's success and affluence. Maybe there's rapid growth in a church. And that's not always a sign of God's blessing. It could be a sign that you just happen to live in the right place. Your church is located in the right, on the right location near the highway or in the right, a growing neighborhood or whatever. Church growth is not always a sign of spirituality or the fact that the Holy Spirit of God is working there. This church that is lukewarm is a church that maybe has misplaced priorities. Maybe their priorities are on all the wrong things. Maybe they are dedicated to programs and ministries and being innovative or whatever it might be, or having, you know, great music or something like that. All those things are fine. But when they become the priority and the basic dependence upon Jesus and the commitment to Him has kind of gone to the wayside, then Jesus says you become lukewarm. In a church like this, they neglect prayer. There's no real attitude of dependence upon the Lord. And especially in the times in which we're living, we need to be dependent upon Him. I love what the great author A.W. Tozer once said. He said, if the Holy Spirit were to leave most churches, he said 85% of their activities would continue as normal. In other words, they wouldn't even notice it. It'd be like Samson in the Old Testament. When the Lord left him, when the Spirit of the Lord left him, he didn't even know it. That's how insensitive he had become. And that's exactly where this church Laodicea was. It also says in 2 Timothy 3:5 that some people hold to a form.

crept in. Here's the good news, is that Jesus doesn't just say, so I'm done with you. What he does is he gives them a way out. He offers them an open door. He offers them the cure for lukewarmness. In verse 18, he says, I advise you to buy from me gold refined by fire, that you may become rich, and white garments that you may clothe yourselves, that the shame of your nakedness may not be revealed, and eye salve to anoint your eyes that you may see. You see what Christ did here? He dove right into their own culture and said, the things you think are so great about you are the things you need to get from me. You need to get real riches, life riches from me, not the ones that are in your bank account. The only spiritual riches you can really have come from me. He says, you need to turn your attention towards the riches that I alone can give. And then he says, you need to have a white garments that you can now be righteous before me. Those garments that you're selling, put money in your bank account. But he says, you need the white garment of righteousness. These people were devoid of salvation. They were devoid of righteousness. And the scripture tells us later on in Revelation, it portrays the church in Revelation 4 and Revelation 19 as being clothed in white garments, fine white linen. And those are pictured as the righteous acts of the saints. And so our righteousness is portrayed as having these white garments. Jesus says, you need to get saved. That's your problem. And then he goes on to say, you need eye salve. In other words, that eye salve that you're exporting to the world there, to the Roman world, he says, you need some yourself. You need to be able to spiritually see because you are spiritually blind. Now, the problem today is that people who are spiritually blind don't know they're spiritually blind. They think they can see. And so it takes an evaluation of our own selves compared to who Jesus is and what he says he wants for our lives to help us understand, you know what, I can't see as well. In fact, I can't see at all. And Jesus says, I will give you the eye salve that will cure that spiritual blindness. So basically, Christ offers them a way out. Now, here's the thing I love about this. Jesus, because he's God, you know what? He can do anything he wants to. He could have said, you've crossed the line, Laodicean church. You've gone beyond the point of return. But Jesus loves his church. He loves people. I mean, John 3:16 tells us, for God so loved the world. We forget sometimes, Christ wants people to be saved. He wants people to come to know him. He wants them to be able to have a personal relationship with him. And so instead of casting this church completely off, this is the last church that he addresses in Revelation. This is could be a mirror of the last church of the age, the church that we're living in right now. Jesus says there is still a chance for you to come to me and to make things right. Well, how does that happen? Well, he tells us, verse 19, he says, those whom I love, I reprove and I discipline. And he says, be zealous, therefore, and repent. So the first thing they have to do is to repent. And that word repent is a Greek word that is a compound word, means a change of mind that leads to a change of life. Change the way you're thinking about yourself, about me, about life, about your need for me. And think the way that I have told you to think, because I'm giving you what? The truth. Why? Because I am the amen. I am the faithful and true witness. So I'm telling you the truth about yourself. Jesus is the great physician. He's diagnosing their disease and giving them the cure. So he says, number one, I want you to repent. And he says, make sure that is a passionate repentance, because he says here in verse 19, be zealous. Be zealous. That word means to literally be boiling. That's what the Greek word means. It means to be boiling over with a passionate desire. In other words, you don't come back to Jesus with a lukewarm repentance. You come back with a fiery, hot, boiling over repentance. You mean it in your heart. It's a game changer for your life, Jesus says. And then he says, not only that you should light a fire of desire to come back to me, but over in verse 20, here's one of the most misquoted verses in all the New Testament. He says, behold, I stand at the door and knock. If anyone hears my voice and opens the door, I will come into him and I will dine with him and he with me. Now, Jesus is not saying here, he's not just saying here that the individual needs to open the door of their heart. That's how it's typically portrayed. He's talking about the actual door of the church. More metaphorically speaking, he's saying, look, open the door of the church and let me back in.
Jesus is portrayed here.

0: as standing outside of the door of his own church, the church that bears his name, and he's knocking. And he says, just if one person in your church will open the door and let me back into their life, you know what's going to happen? I'm going to have fellowship with them. I'm going to dine with him. That's talking about the evening meal where there was great intimacy and fellowship. And Christ wants to have that with them. He says, I will come back and we will have a relationship together. And that leads to verse 21. He who overcomes, I will grant him to sit down with me on my throne, as I also overcame and sat down with my Father on his throne. He who has an ear to hear, let him hear what the Spirit says to the churches. He says, overcome this crippling disease of lukewarmness, and you will find yourself in a much better place. You'll be restored in your relationship with me. Your passion and your zeal will come back again. You'll be able to have a witness to people out in the world, and your church will finally make a difference. And he says here, I will honor you by letting you sit with me on my throne. Christ is not just saying, I'll let you in the back door and you can sit in the balcony because you've been so bad. That's not what he's saying. He says, if you repent, I'll exalt you. I'll honor you. I'll bring you close to my side. In fact, I'll let you co-reign with me in my kingdom when I come. This is not a hollow promise. This is not something that that creates second-class citizens in the kingdom of God. Jesus is saying, I want to bring you all the way back close to me, as close as you can possibly get. And what does that tell us? That tells us that Jesus loves us. He loves lukewarm Christians. He loves people who are just kind of leading lives of mediocrity and leading bland lives. Hey, stop that. Get back into a relationship with Jesus Christ. So this passage tells us that Christ has zero tolerance for lukewarmness, but that he still loves his church and he wants to bring her back into close fellowship. Now, you may be attending a church where you go, wow, you just described my church here. Or maybe you're saying, wow, Jeff, that really describes my own life. My friend, all you have to do is to go right here to the Word of God and do exactly what Christ has told you to do. Recognize who you are, recognize your deep, desperate need for Him, and then say, Lord, I want to be different. Now, you can't make that change. Only Jesus can. Be zealous, repent, and come back to the Lord. And if you do that, a bright future awaits you, and it awaits any church that does that. And we need to pray today that God would turn many of these churches around and that they would go from lukewarmness to being a light and a fire for God out in our world today. And so the encouragement that we have is that we can always come back to the Lord. He's sitting there and he's waiting for us to come. So God bless you. I'll see you next time on The King is Coming. Here on The King is Coming, we're starting a brand new series called Wake the Bride, based on my book by the same title. 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
0: We're living in a world filled with chaos, confusion, and quite frankly, wickedness. 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
1: So you can see the staircase with all these required steps. In order to get from basic chemistry at the bottom of the staircase, you just have simple molecules. And then up at the top of the staircase, you have the very basic, most simple form of life possible. Get life started. You have to meet all these requirements. One hesitation we had in making it a staircase was that it might make it seem easy. You just do one step at a time, you get to the top. But in reality, all of these steps have to be met basically simultaneously.
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3: Question for you. Is science getting closer to solving the origin of life problem? Or is science showing us that the hypothesis of life starting all by itself as an accident is an absurd hypothesis? I mean, is believing that life came from non-life now an archaic, antiquated idea that is impossible to believe using science? You see, for years we've been told that science is getting closer. Just one more experiment, just one more breakthrough, and then we'll know. But what if their explanations and their experiments prove the exact opposite of what they're claiming? You see, before evolution can explain the diversity of life, it has to explain the existence of life. Not the existence of birds, not how did we get the dinosaurs or how did we get the fish, just life, the first living cell. And that's where things get really, really interesting. Every pathway, every proposed step in the process requires a miraculous event before that step can happen. So, are evolutionists really creating a stairway to explain the origin of life, or are they describing a stairway that they wish existed? Welcome to the Creation Today Show, guys. I'm your host, Eric Hovind, and if you're a Christian who wants to grow in your faith, this is going to be a great show for you. Now, if you're a skeptic, and you're skeptical of Christianity altogether, or maybe you're just kind of curious and trying to figure out what is true, oh man, this is going to be a great conversation for you to hear. This show does not ask you to check your brain at the door. We ask that you follow the evidence, ask honest questions, and really follow truth wherever it leads. So whether you're here to challenge what we believe, or you're here to discover why we believe it, I want to say thank you so much for joining us. By the way, if something you hear today makes you stop and go, ooh, that was good, do me a favor, hit those like, subscribe, and follow buttons, and we would love for you to share this with somebody who desperately needs to hear it, because every like, comment, and share helps the conversation reach people who otherwise might never have seen the conversation, and this one is going to be good. And if you're joining us through one of our incredible broadcast partners, welcome. I want to thank you for supporting the ministries and the television stations that allow programs like this to be possible. So whether you pray for them, volunteer for them, give to them financially, you are helping bring conversations like the one we're going to have to audiences that desperately need it. Thank you for your support of these stations. Now, it's one thing to read a book or an article on the origin of life. It's another thing entirely to spend years digging into the actual chemistry and asking what the experiments are really showing us, whether the evidence has really been oversold. My guests today, I've got two of them, have done exactly that. One has spent her career as a chemist, studying the very reactions that are often used to propose the explanation of life's origins. Now she's a doubter. The other is an engineer and a research scientist who has spent decades solving complex technical problems, and he knows what it takes for a system to actually work. Together, they decided to tackle one of the biggest questions in science, not by arguing philosophy, not by repeating assumptions, but by following the scientific evidence one step at a time. The result was a fascinating book called Stairway to Life, An Origin of Life Reality Check. It examines every major hurdle between non-living chemistry and the first living cells, and it asks a simple question. Has anyone actually demonstrated a pathway from non-life to life? Or are we still imagining this staircase? Their work is fantastic, and they are too. Please help me welcome Dr. Change Tan and Dr. Rob Sadler. Dr. Change, Dr. Rob, welcome to the Creation Today Show.
1: Thank you, Eric. Good to be here.
4: It is a pleasure.
3: Now, Dr. Change, you don't have an American accent.
4: No.
3: No. Tell us about where you're from.
4: China.
3: You are from China, but now you do live here in America.
4: I do, yes. In Missouri. Okay.
3: So your accent is not as strong as it used to be.
4: There is no recorded lectures from 30 years ago or 20 years ago. Maybe 20 years ago, I do.
3: That's when you had the real accent. Okay, all right. Now, I'm curious, real quick, tell me, if each one of you, I just gave a highlight of your background because I really want to get into the data here of what you guys have discovered with the Stairway to Life concept. But if you could each tell me why you got into this very, like, why did you end up writing this book? Where were you versus where you're at now? So, Dr. Change, I'll start with you. You were in China. We got that. But where were you, like, in your philosophy of life, and where are you at today? And very briefly, how'd that happen?
4: Yes, I spent about half of my life in China and half of my life in America. I was an atheist and evolutionist for most of my life. So even after I became a Christian in 2004, I still believed in evolution. In 2005, I was asked to teach molecular biology. It's when I was preparing my lectures for molecular biology, a course I had never taken myself because I was trained as a chemist in China. So my biology is wherever my research touches. When I was preparing for my lectures for molecular biology, I noticed that the machinery used by prokaryotes and eukaryotes are mostly unrelated in sequence. They are related in function, so they do the same thing, but totally unrelated genes are involved. That made me question about the idea, you know, eukaryotes evolved from prokaryotes and later on into life from no life.
3: Wow. So you understood, you had been trained in the evolution, I'll call it story instead of theory, the evolution story, and then you started actually teaching it, and as you're studying teaching, you're going, hang on, the evidence that I see doesn't match the story.
4: True.
3: Wow. Okay, I love story. One day we just need to do a show or a conversation with you, an interview with you to hear about that transition, because I'm sure that in itself is exciting. Dr. Stadler, where were you compared to in the past compared to where you're at today?
1: Yeah, I grew up as a Christian, but as is kind of common in the teenage years and young adult years, I found it more important to pursue my own interests. And so I kind of pushed God aside. And then in graduate school, I was in engineering graduate school, but it also involved time spent in medical school. And I was in the anatomy class doing a dissection of a cadaver and just in awe of the machine, and just in awe of the engineering of the machine. Not just you, Eric, but all people.
3: Yeah. Yeah, I mean, yeah, humanity, the human body.
1: Yes. Fantastic. And that really woke me up, and I was like, this is engineering. And so, and moving on then from there to write this book, you know, my strength, my faith in this all grows stronger and stronger as I see that science points to God.
3: Unbelievable. Okay, let's jump in because I've only got a few minutes with social media and I really want them to hear some of this. By the way, social media, the book, The Stairway to Life, you need to get this book and read this book, okay? Because we're not going to have time to cover it all. I just want to make sure you understand how important this is. You've heard the idea that creationists are just God of the gaps. We just believe, matter of fact, Kent, show the famous cartoon. There's a famous cartoon out there that is, hey, you know, a miracle occurred right here. And the professor going, I think you need to be more explicit in step number two here. Like, we don't get to say, here's the formula, here's the science, and here's the science. And then, well, a miracle occurred. God must have done it. So this cartoon has been used to make fun of creationists because we are God of the gaps. Now, I am not a God of the gaps guy. And we'll talk about that in a minute. Here's my problem, though. In science, and what your book, The Stairway to Life, seems to show us is that evolution proposes a somehow of the gaps. So Kent, throw that other. I made this one. I was like, okay, well, if we got God of the gaps, if they're going to call us, you know, God of the gaps people, they seem to be like a somehow of the gaps people where, hey, somehow everything exploded into, you know, nothing exploded and created everything. Somehow life evolved. Somehow life evolved into all the different varieties of life. So they're a somehow of the gap explanationist. And I thought, let's start going through some of their somehows. And then you list 13, right? 13 different steps to go from chemistry to life. Where do we need to jump off, and how do we talk about this stairway to life to show scientifically, look, this can't happen. We're not God of the gaps. We're God because it has to be God. It has to be an intelligent designer. Where should we jump off from?
1: The idea is, you know, when we wrote this book, we thought, hey, we have to lay out all the requirements needed in order to start life. And it's a big sequence of requirements, and we thought it'd be helpful to organize it as a staircase. I hope you can see that there.
3: I can, yep.
1: So you can see the staircase with all these required steps. And it was just helpful to organize. I like books that are well organized. And this helped to organize, you know, all the requirements. You have to get through each of these in order to get from basic chemistry at the bottom of the staircase. You just have simple molecules. And then up at the top of the staircase, you have the very basic, most simple form of life possible to get life started. You have to meet all these requirements. And there, you know, one hesitation we had in making it a staircase was that it might make it seem easy. You just do one step at a time, you get to the top. But in reality, all of these steps have to be met basically simultaneously. And so it's more of a cliff in reality. It's much more of a cliff, but a staircase was more helpful to organize it.
3: Got it. But you're saying each one of these steps are individual. The way I described it, and Kent, if you could show my islands now, the one that you showed, I was like, okay, Dr. Rob, I want to give this to you. This is kind of the way I think of it, because I heard you describe this and reading about it. It's like really each one of these steps is its own independent island, and there's no bridge connecting one island to another. There's no way to go from one to the other.
1: That's right.
3: And, okay.
1: And as we'll talk through step after step, we'll see that natural processes, just chemistry and physics doing what it does, naturally opposes the completion of the step.
3: So there's roadblocks at do not pass naturally at every single step.
1: And that's based on real science. It's not based on God of the gaps, like you said. It's real science pointing us to that.
3: Wow. Okay. Launch us here. And you guys give me a tag team on some of these different steps. And what are the roadblocks? What are the naturalistic scientific roadblocks from keeping these steps from happening?
4: May I add something before we go there?
3: Yes, ma'am.
4: So basically, in the book, we took a two-pronged approach. One is bottom up from chemistry to life. Another is top down. You know, how easy from whatever life we have, all the life forms we know on Earth now, right? From there to the chemistry, you know, from life to destroy life to kill it, or what is necessary for life to survive or to reproduce for living things, right? So top down and bottom up is kind of we're doing like a two-pronged approach, right? From both directions, life and the chemistry, and we converge.
3: So I like that. So with the bottom-up approach, you're saying, here's the roadblocks. With the top-down, you're saying, correct me if I'm wrong here, you're saying it only works with the top-down, with a goal in mind working down instead of accidentally getting this cell, this life that apparently forms with no purpose or no function. I mean, did I explain that? Did I understand that correctly?
4: Well, because when we are thinking about bottom up, we are living in an imaginary world. Nobody has ever done that, right? So we have to have a reality check with the life we know of. You know, what is necessary for a life to take?
1: So from top down, the goal is to kind of dumb down life. You keep simplifying it until you reach a limit. And that exercise has shown us that even the simplest possible life is actually quite extraordinarily complex, you know, with at least 400 genes. And something like 90 of those genes, we still don't even know what they do, but they're essential, and you better have them. So even the simplest life from top down is quite complicated.
3: So this was, that would have been 2016 when they created the simplest cell and were taking things out of it. And as soon as it died, they're like, oh, put that back in, and created the simplest cell. Even that, the simplest cell is too, so that's what you mean top down. The simplest cell is too complex.
1: Right.
3: Oh, fascinating. Okay. So right now we're talking about the bottom-up approach to do the stairway.
1: Yep. And you have to do the top-down part to see what is the top of the stairway. What is the simplest possible form of life?
3: I see.
1: You've
3: got
1: to know where that boundary lies. And it's not exquisitely defined, but we're beginning to get a good picture of what that boundary is.
3: Okay. Oh, wow. All right. I'm already convinced this is impossible, but for those who are not convinced that life could have arisen all by itself, and that is impossible, explain it.
1: You want to take that change?
4: No, I'll add it for you.
1: Well, as you can see here, we have the sequence of 12 steps. And of course, we don't have time to go through all of them. So maybe we can just pick a few that are, you know, so they're all essential, but some that are maybe more interesting. And one that I find that a lot of people don't know about, but it's very interesting to talk through, is the necessity of a means for repairing the large molecules in a living thing. Like your DNA, your RNA, your proteins, these things are falling apart constantly. And it's not just because you're getting old. It's because just sitting here with water surrounding these molecules in your body, they are getting torn apart, like 10,000 errors introduced per day per cell in your body. And so you couldn't stay alive unless you have built-in machines that go around and repair the DNA, the proteins in your body. And that's something that might surprise some people. And this leads to a really strong paradox, which we found almost on every step is a strong paradox, because the machinery that goes around fixing your DNA and repairing, which is essential, is itself encoded in the DNA. Right? So the machinery has to be protected from errors, but the machinery's job is to fix errors. And so you can't have the chicken without the egg. You're stuck. And this has been known since like 1960 when Manfred Eigen proposed this as Eigen's paradox. Maybe it was 1971. But in the 55 years since then, no one has found or proposed any reasonable solution to that paradox, that you've got to have repair mechanisms from the beginning, or else you can't even begin to climb up the ladder.
3: So, and that is step number 8 that you're talking about right now, the means for repairing biopolymers.
1: That's right.
3: Is that the right one? So means of repairing, step number 8, you've got a paradox. You built into the genes is the correction mechanism. Which one came first? Because if you didn't have the correction mechanism in the genetics, I got this right. 10,000 errors per cell per day, just based on everything, the water, the hydrolysis, the radiation from the sun, 10,000 errors being corrected every day per cell.
1: That's correct. Yes.
3: So we would head downhill. We would fall down the ladder of life.
1: That's right.
3: Really, really fast without this.
1: Yeah. And that brings a nice analogy, is that there is a force of gravity that's pulling all of us down this staircase. And I feel it more and more the older I get. But we're all headed down to dust, which is at the bottom of the staircase. And so how could anybody believe that just physics and chemistry pumped something up the staircase all the way to the top in order to get life started? That, it just doesn't make sense.
3: It doesn't. Okay. Hit us with another one. That was step number 8. And I know that was a quick summary of the paradox of step number 8. Hit us with another one real quick.
1: All right, change. You want to take one?
3: Which one do you like, change? Which one do you think is, okay, for me, it's
4: for me,
3: well,
4: a okay, chemist. For me, so. Is the last one, coordinated cellular purpose. So we have been getting very excited at the very bottom of making building blocks, amino acids, sugar, those kind of thing. Even that step, we are light years away from getting the raw material for the building blocks. Well, even that step, seems the easiest. We're not there yet. But for me, it's okay, giving you everything, giving you all the molecules you want, all the molecules, big or small, including all the genes, all the DNAs, all the RNAs, and all the proteins.
3: You're too kind. You're way too kind. That's very nice of you to give all of that to them. You're just so nice.
4: Yeah. Otherwise, we always say, oh, look, we have made this, and tomorrow we have made that, right? Give you everything. Give you all the material, all the molecules you have. If you do not have a matching or coordinated cellular purpose, for example, matching coding and decoding systems, and everything work together as a team for the same purpose, which is to be alive, to be able to stay alive, and maybe reproduce if possible, right? Give you everything. If that cannot be accomplished, life is impossible. So you can imagine, you can, for example, we have a car accident every day outside, right? All our molecules are there. Maybe some of them are mislocalized. However, life is no more.
3: And I think to myself, my daughter called me the other day and said, Dad, I put my car in reverse. I backed up. I put it in drive and it just won't go anywhere. And now the whole shifter, no matter what I do, I'm just stuck in reverse. And I went, let me come check it out. I ended up having to order one teeny tiny plastic piece, very small plastic piece, had to take apart her console there in the center. And one link that connected the cable going to the transmission to the shifter, one linkage bracket was broken. And that one broken linkage bracket made the entire car, all four wheels looked fine. They had the right air pressure. The engine ran fine. The spark plugs were working. It had fuel in it. Everything else was fine. One tiny plastic piece did not work, had broken. And the car was in, it did not do its purpose at all. So you're saying, not only do we have to do these steps, and I'll give you all these steps, like the car has to have a purpose. The car has to be able to drive somebody somewhere. What's its purpose? And let alone the car has to replicate itself. The cell has to replicate itself. So you're going, there's no, once you get to the top, why?
4: Well, you know what? How? Once the cars can replicate themselves, cars making cars, we will conclude evolution did it.
3: And when Elon's robots start taking over and then the robots start making more robots, we're going to say they evolved all by themselves and Elon didn't make them. Yeah, exactly.
5: No intelligence required.
4: You're right.
3: Okay, Dr. Change, you were an atheist evolutionist. Would you say that was just because that's all you'd been taught? In other words, you were indoctrinated into believing these steps happened? And was that indoctrinated out of, can I say, ignorance? It's like when you think of all these steps that you've thought of, you're no longer ignorant of them. And now that you're educated in them, you realize there must be an engineer who designed this. So were you educated out of ignorance, do you believe, or was there a different intent?
4: I don't know what is the intention. Is that the political? Is that the religious? I have no idea. Yeah, but we were told there was no God, no creator, no savior. Everything came from material thing. Everything is material, right?
3: And I guess that's where, if that's your starting point, you have to now make up a story that fits your starting point. So they have to say, okay, let me ask you this. Is this, how much time and energy and brain power and thinking power has been completely wasted looking for an explanation to explain a story that's not true.
5: Well, it's kind of what you're saying, Eric, is that if you're an atheist and you want to push God out of your life, you've got to, if you want to be rational, if you want to be considered a rational atheist, you've got to have an explanation for where the universe came from, where the first life came from, and then how that first life became so complicated as it is today. You need that as your foundation, these three pillars. And if one of those pillars cracks down and falls apart, then the whole edifice collapses, and you could probably still be an atheist, but not a rational atheist, right? It wouldn't be an atheist that people could say, oh, that makes sense. So you got to hold up all three of these pillars and fight for all you're worth in order to keep them standing. And that's where so much energy and time, as you say, is put, is trying to keep these pillars upright, holding up the edifice so that you can push God out of your life.
3: I've only got about 2 minutes left here, and I want to take 57 seconds of it and show a clip of a video series that you guys have. Matter of fact, Dr. Sadler, can you go to, that slide's all the way at the end of your presentation, but if you don't mind just showing that slide real quick before we show this video, you've got an entire series on the origin of life, I believe. Yeah, there it is. This series, I got to tell you, well done, creative, educational, and I thought, oh, that is gold. Kent, can you just play real quick that little clip that I got out of that series?
6: Let's reveal criterion number one. Are the scientists unbiased? If you were in a science fair and your mom was the judge, the other students might well be suspicious if you win the blue ribbon. Scientists are human and sometimes root for one particular outcome, and that can be bad.
7: You did great, sweetie.
6: But when they are so biased that they don't even consider other possible answers, that's really bad. And we shouldn't have particularly high confidence in their conclusions. Applying this to the origin of life, what did these scientists do? Remember, the origin of life question only has two possible answers. These scientists start by completely excluding the second possibility and then act as if they aren't biased. But shouldn't we remain open to consider? Quiet. Excluding one of the two possible explanations before the research even begins is the ultimate form of bias.
3: If you enjoyed today's conversation, please share this with somebody. If you know a skeptic, please send this conversation to them and say, hey, I'd love to get your thoughts. Watch this and let's talk about it. Hey, the other thing you can do is support the mission. Man, you can support ministries like Creation Today or other ministries trying to make this happen. And you can do that for us at creationtoday.org/partner or get involved with another organization that is trying to declare the truth, because the reality is God created the heavens and the earth. I was thinking about it like this. We are one creation with one problem and one solution. Our problem is sin. The solution is Jesus. If you haven't heard about that, or if you want to know more about that, please go to creationtoday.org/gift, G-I-F-T. It's the greatest news you'll ever hear. Hey, next week, we're joined right here by our very own Rachel Mims. We're going to take you behind the scenes into last semester when we went to college campuses, and we're going to have a lot of fun working through some of the conversations we had with students when we did our campus dialogue events. You're going to love it. These are not staged presentations. These are unscripted, genuine conversations where Christianity has to answer the toughest questions. So come on over and join us next week. Until then, go share the gospel with somebody who needs to hear it.
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I just love the icing on a cake. Look at our cake for today. Do you like it? I wanted to do something really different, so I prayed and asked God about it, and He gave me the idea of putting these praying hands right on top of the cake. I just love it when He gives me such great ideas. You know, boys and girls, I don't always remember to ask God His opinion about things, but each and every day, I'm remembering to ask Him more and more. I'm a strong believer that we need to be praying to God about everything. I even tell God about my day. Oh, I know, you're probably saying, but Miss Charity, God already knows all about your day. He sees everything. Well, that's true, but I think God is just so pleased to hear me talking to Him. And I know that He's so pleased to hear you talking to Him too. Boys and girls, why don't you stay for today's show? Today we're going to learn all about prayer.

0: Come out. Come out. Wherever you are.
1: Well, hello, Joel. It's so nice to see you on this super fantastic day.
0: Whatever.
1: Thank you, Lord. Thank you, thank you, thank you.
0: Gee, how about that? I didn't know cakes could talk.
1: They can't, silly. I'm talking to God.
0: You're talking to God about a cake?
2: Yeah, right.
1: I am. I was telling God, thank you for giving me this great idea of putting praying hands on the cake.
0: That's a real neat looking cake, all right. But, Miss Charity, I don't know if anybody's ever told you this before, but that's not how you're supposed to talk to God.
1: Well, how am I supposed to talk to God then?
0: You know, with lots of thous and lots of thems and these, that kind of stuff.
1: Oh, I see. And who told you that, Joel?
0: I don't know.
1: Personally, Joel, I like to talk to God as though he's my best friend.
0: You mean God, your very best friend?
1: Joel, God is my very best friend in this whole universe.
0: You mean praying and talking to God is that easy?
1: When you talk to God as though he's your friend, it's as easy as 1, 2, 3. That's it.
0: I'll see you later, Miss Carrie.
1: Where are you going, Joel? You haven't even taken your order yet.
0: I got a little thinking I need to do. Don't worry, I'll be right back.
1: Okay. Jordan, how are your fries?
3: They're pretty good, Miss Cherry.
1: Good.
4: Hey, Fanny. Look it. I didn't know even squirrels pray before they eat.
5: Well, it certainly looks like they're praying, doesn't it?
4: Yeah. I mean, that makes us animals real smart, eh? Smarter than people.
5: How do you figure that, Dusty?
4: Well, not all humans pray, but animals do.
5: You know, most people think the squirrel's just kind of cleaning its food. But I like the way you look at it. I think they are praying.
4: Ah, praying is hard, ain't it?
5: Oh, it's easy, Dusty. It's just like you and me talking right here.
4: Wait, you mean like you and me talking right now?
5: Yeah, it's as easy as this. Just you and me talking back and forth.
4: So I can talk to God all the time?
5: Anytime, anywhere. It doesn't matter. You're just talking, just like this.
4: Ah, I'm sure glad that God loves us animals, too.
5: Well, you know, it says in the Bible that when God was finished creating everything, you, me, everything, he said it was good. That includes you.
4: Well, and that would mean you, too, then, right?
5: And me, yep.
4: I wonder if that old skunk prays.
5: Well, he is one of God's creations.
4: Say, why do you think God made him so stinky anyway?
5: Probably so you nosy dogs would stay away from them.
4: I don't know any nosy dogs.
5: Really?
4: I don't know. I've never met a nosy dog in my whole life.
5: Really? Well, what about that little nosy dog that had to spend a half a day in a tomato juice bath?
4: Oh, that poor soul.
5: Remember him? That was a pretty nosy dog.
4: Well, he was just curious. Yeah, that's it. He was just curious. There's a big difference.
5: Really? I think you better start praying about that one, Dusty. Well, why don't you tell me what the difference between curious and nosy is, huh?
4: About 2 pints of tomato juice and about 20 minutes.
5: 20 minutes, huh? I don't know about that one. I think you might have some tomato juice still stuck on your nose there, bud.
4: That's not tomato juice!
5: That's something. I don't know what it is.
4: Cake.
5: Cake? Oh, there's another story. Wasn't quite about a nosy dog, but I remember another.
4: Well, that... Now, I was curious there.
5: Well, you're an awfully curious animal, aren't you?
4: Yeah, God made me that way.

pray to God just to say hello or to ask him about things I don't know. I pray to God to keep me strong and to send the words to each Zolio song. Sometimes I pray if I want something, God always sends me just what I need. I like to talk to God because he cares about us, and I send each prayer

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0: Carl. Here you two boys go. Oh, I'm so sorry.
1: Thank you so much.
0: You're welcome. Hi, Jewel. It's so good to see you back.
2: Hi, Miss Cherry. I just needed to talk to my new best friend for a little while.
0: You have a new best friend? Is it somebody who's just moved into town?
2: Well, no, not exactly.
0: Well, who's your new best friend?
2: It's not someone new in town. It's someone new in my heart.
0: Joel? You mean... I know what you mean. You mean Jesus is your friend now?
2: Yep, and it was just like you said.
0: Well, what did I say?
2: It's as easy as 1, 2, 3. And not only that, now I have 2 best friends.
0: You do? And who's your other best friend?
2: You are, Miss Charity.
0: Joel, you're gonna make me cry. Give me a hug. You know, all this great news calls for a celebration. How about a piece of cake?
2: Would I? Sure.
0: What part would you like?
2: The praying hands, of course.
0: Praying hands coming right up. How about right here? Because if I cut it this way, get a big chunk there. Is that good?
2: Yep.
0: Okay.
3: What you looking for, Mr. Adium?
0: Oh, where could it be? It's got to be here somewhere.
3: Yoo-hoo, Mr. Adium. Can I help you with anything?
0: Oh, Mr. Bookworm, I'm sorry. I didn't hear you there. Oh, I've lost an order form for Mrs. Bonnie's flowers.
3: I said, can I help you find something?
0: Yes. You can. As a matter of fact, you can start praying that I find Mrs. Bondi's flower order. Oh, I must have dropped it somewhere. I can't find it. It's got to be here somewhere. Oh, she's going to be here in 30 minutes for this arrangement.
3: Pray? About an order form? You've got to be kidding me. God doesn't care about stuff like that.
0: Oh, Mr. Bookworm, when are you ever going to learn? Oh, there it is. Praise the Lord.
3: I guess God does care about things like that.
0: Mr. Bookworm, God cares about everything. He does care about flower orders, and he cares about plants, and he cares about animals, too. That reminds me of a story of Alyssa's cat, Milo, the time that he was sick. Would you like to hear that story, Mr. Bookworm?
3: Well, I certainly would.
0: Oh, good. Girls and boys at home, would you like to hear the story, too? You see, it all started one day when Chucky and Gordy were out playing in their yard and their friend Alyssa was walking down the sidewalk. Hey, Alyssa, come on over, said Chucky. Maybe do you want to play baseball with us? No, thanks, said Alyssa. Hey, said Chucky, how come you look so sad? You look like you lost your best friend. Alyssa started to cry. Uh-oh, said Chucky. What did I say? What did I say? I'm sorry, Liz. I didn't mean to make you cry. It's okay, Chucky, she said. You didn't. It's my cat, Milo. What's wrong with Milo? Asked Gordy. He's sick, and we had to take him to the vet, said Alyssa. The vet thinks maybe he ate something, but I'm really worried. Maybe he's going to die. Oh. Gee, Alyssa, we're really sorry. I just don't know what to do, said Alyssa. Is there anything we can do, Chucky said. Something we can do, said Gordy. I know. I think I know what you're thinking, said Chucky. Let's pray. But Milo's a cat, said Alyssa. Would God care about cats? Oh, yeah, said Chucky. Well, last winter, when our hamster wasn't feeling good, we prayed for her that God would help her feel better. And you know what happened? She had 5 baby hamsters. I don't think that's going to work for Milo, said Alyssa. He's a boy. Well, we can still pray for Milo, said Chucky and Gordy. Okay, Alyssa agreed, but will you guys come with me just in case? Well, of course, Chucky and Gordy said they would, so the 3 of them went down to the vets. Alyssa picked up Milo and scooped him in her arms. Chucky and Gordy thought he didn't look so good. His fur was all matted, and his eyes were so dull and sad-looking. Maybe this was too big a challenge, even for God. But they said to Alyssa, okay, we'll pray now. Just close your eyes and talk to a friend. Okay. Dear God, please help my cat Milo feel better. He's a really good cat, most of the time, and he's my best friend. Thank you. Thank you, God. Amen. Chucky and Gordy said, I think it's working. Milo started to purr. And sure enough, there was Milo. Oh, Alyssa was so happy. She felt a lot better about Milo and how he was going to be feeling. It was 3 weeks later when Alyssa came running over to Chucky and Gordy in their backyard and she said, guys, you've got to come see. It's Milo. He's home. Well, Chucky and Gordy were so happy for her, they ran over to her yard and there was Milo running around in the yard chasing birds. I think we better start praying for those birds, said Chucky. And Gordy agreed. He said, I think they're going to need all the help they can get.
3: Being sick is for the birds.
0: That's right, and for cats. Do you know, I think it was really nice of Chucky and Gordy to help Alyssa learn how to pray.
3: Yeah, praying's not hard at all. It's just like friends talking to each other.
0: That's right. And you know what? It's even better because when your friends aren't available, God's available 24 hours a day.
3: That's right, even 365 days in a year.
0: Exactly.
4: Yeah, and I was so excited. I just looked up to heaven and I said, slap me five, God.
5: Ha! You said what?
4: Yeah.
5: To God?
4: Yeah.
5: Oh, boy, you're in trouble now.
4: Trouble? Why? Yeah. I didn't do nothing.
5: Oh, yes, you did.
4: I didn't.
5: Yes, you did. You said, slap me five, God. Shame, shame, shame on you, Josiah.
4: Why? What's wrong with that?
5: You can't talk to God like that. You gotta talk all holy and everything. You should know that.
4: I do?
5: Mm-hmm.
4: But I didn't mean to say anything bad. What's God gonna do to me?
5: I don't know, but it's probably gonna be just terrible.
4: Oh, no. Oh, God, I'm sorry. I didn't mean to insult you or anything. Oh, boy. Ugh. Guess who that is?
6: Hi, Josiah, how's it going?
4: Oh, Mr. Dan, not so loud. I don't want God to find me.
5: Yeah, he's in big trouble, Mr. Dan.
4: Yeah.
6: Trouble?
5: Mm-hmm.
6: What kind of trouble?
4: I said something awful to God, and now he's gonna get me.
6: Josiah, God's not out to get you. He loves you. And besides, what did you say?
4: Oh, it was terrible, Mr. Dan.
6: Come on, Josiah. Whisper it in my ear.
4: Well, slap me five, God.
5: Bad, huh?
6: No, I don't think that's bad at all.
5: What?
6: In fact, I really think God thinks that's cool.
4: You do?
6: Yes.
4: You mean I'm not in trouble with God?
6: Josiah, God's not somebody to be afraid of. And even if you did say something wrong, all you gotta do is ask for forgiveness. And he would. Besides, God's not out to get you. Who put that silly thought in your mind?
4: She did.
5: My mom's calling me. I have to go. It was nice chatting. Have a good day. Bye-bye.

0: Impossible Howie. Were you sleeping?
1: No, Khalil, actually I was saying prayer.
0: Is something wrong?
1: No. I like to talk to God every chance I get, even when there's nothing wrong.
0: What you got to talk about anyway?
1: Well, I like to thank him for my family, for my health, for my church, for my job, and even little buddies like you.
0: Really?
1: Yes, really. Don't you ever thank God for the good things in your life?
0: Well, my grandma, she makes me pray before I eat, even before I go to sleep.
1: Well, you know, Khalil, I like to thank God for everything because I can tell him anything.
0: Anything?
1: Right. Anything.

0: her false teeth in the refrigerator. Do you think she'll forgive me?
1: I'm sure she will. But first of all, you have to make sure that you let her know that you are really, really, really sorry.
0: Thank you, Constable Howie. Now I'm going to go home and show my grandma where the teeth are.
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3: Hey, how did you get here? I didn't hear you come in.
4: Mr. Dan, I come here to talk to you about something. How come you told Josiah that he didn't say anything bad when he did?
3: Sulin, just what did Josiah say that was so bad?
4: Well, when you talk to God, you have to talk holy and everything, and Josiah didn't talk holy to God.
3: How did he talk then?
4: Well, like he would to you or me.
3: Well, that's exactly what God wants.
4: Really?
3: Yeah, he wants us to be a friend and to talk to him like he is our friend.
4: Really?
3: Yes. We have to respect God, but we don't have to have a special way of talking to him.
4: Really?
3: Talking to God is prayer. And if our heart is good and we mean what we say, then God's happy. He's very happy. And he's just waiting for us to talk to him.
4: So I can tell him things just like I tell my girlfriends and Josiah and even you?
3: You sure can, just like you're talking to your best friend, and Jesus is your best friend.
4: Wow. Thanks for clearing that up for me, Mr. Dan. I feel a whole lot better about this.
5: Miss Charity.
6: Yes, Carl? What can I do for you?
5: Well, I was listening to you talk today about prayer and all that stuff for the kids, and...
6: Yes, and what did you think?
5: Well, I don't know. You made it sound so simple. I mean, God is this real holy guy and all. Shouldn't it be harder than just talking?
6: Carl, that's the same mistake a lot of people make. See, they picture God as being this person who's just so holy and way above anybody, so high up that no one can reach him.
5: Well, he is holy, and heaven's mighty high up there.
6: Yes, God is holy, and he does live in heaven right now. But he's made a way for us to be able to talk to him, just like I'm talking to you right now. That way is Jesus.
5: Well, I don't know why he'd want to be bugged all the time.
6: He doesn't feel like we're bugging him, Carl. He loves to hear us talk to him. He even waits to hear us talk to him.
5: I always thought he'd, you know, be too busy with all that other important stuff.
6: Oh, Carl, we are all of the important stuff. God made us to be able to talk to him and to love him. He delights in us. And you know what else, Carl? That he will even answer us.
5: God talks to you?
6: Yes, he does. Oh, Carl, not always in a voice that I can hear, but he talks to me through other people sometimes, and he talks to me when I read the Bible. I mean, the Bible is his words, and he even talks to me in my heart.
5: You're making him sound just like a friend or something.
6: That is exactly the point. God is my friend. He's my daddy. He's everything.
5: So,

0: Do you think he'd talk to me?
1: Oh, Carl, he would love to talk to you. I'm sure of it.
0: How do I start?
1: He's only one word away. I'm going to leave you alone to just start talking to God, okay?
0: Okay. Let's see. Hey, God, what do you think about maybe you and I have a little talk? I don't hear anything, but Miss Charity said that you're always here, and you always listen, and she talks to you, and she said you talk in her heart and through the Word and other ways and through other people even. Well, Lord, I don't have too many friends, and I really could use a friend like you. Well, I have you as a friend, but you don't really count too much. But Miss Charity's my closest friend, I guess. And, well, Lord, I really would love to hear from you, have somebody to talk to. It gets pretty lonely sometimes. Well, you're my buddy, too. I guess I have a lot of friends around here, but I really can't talk to them like I can talk to you, Lord. Please. I'll try to talk more often to you. Maybe listen harder. And I'll read your Word more. I really, really need help.

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Hello. I am not having a very good time here. 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I just can't get this icing to cooperate with me. Look, it's runny. It's not supposed to be like this, and I have no idea what I've done wrong. You know, I have so much to do today. I do not have time for this to be happening to me right now. Oh. There's just no use. Look, look, look. Oh, Lord, I just need to forget about this. I'm never going to be ready on time. There's no way. Oh, I can't give up. Okay, Lord, I ask that you give me patience. Lots and lots and lots of patience. Because with this icing today, I'm going to need it. Oh, please, God. Look at it. Oh, my. Oh, and look at the time. Mrs. Tiller's going to be here any minute, and I'm never going to be ready. I don't know. I think, boys and girls, you'll just have to stay around for this one, and we'll have to learn about patience together. Oh, Carl.

0: Hello, girls. Am I ever glad to see you. I could sure use a couple extra pairs of hands.
1: What's the matter, Miss Charity?
0: Oh, I don't have enough time. Mrs. Tiller's going to be here any minute to pick up this cake. I still don't have icing on it, and I can't get the icing to thicken up. Of all the time... Oh, great. Great.
1: Don't worry, Miss Charity. I'll get it for you.
0: Oh, thank you, Kayla. You're an angel.
1: I'll go to the kitchen and ask Carl for a clean spoon for you.
0: Okay. Of all the days for things to go wrong, why couldn't it just be some other day? Oh.
1: Oh. Here you go, Miss Charity.
0: Why me? Why does this have to be happening to me?
2: Miss Charity, what you need is a little more patience.
0: I don't need a little patience. I need a lot more patience. Oh, and great. Now the phone, too. This is all I need.
1: You just keep stirring, Miss Charity, and I'll get the phone.
0: Oh, thanks, Nathana.
2: How's it coming, Miss Charity?
0: How's it coming? It's not coming. Oh, God, if you have any bright ideas, now would be a really good time to let me know.
1: That was Miss Tiller, Miss Charity. She's running a little late, and it will be a while before she gets here.
0: Oh, hallelujah. Praise the Lord. See? Thank you, God, for small miracles.
2: Miss Charity, I just thought of something.
1: Yeah, and if you'll just be a little patient, we'll be right back.
0: If I'll just be a little patient? Listen, while you're out, if patient comes in cans, buy me a truckload, and then I'll have patient.
2: Calm down, Miss Charity. I have a pen that just might work.
0: Great. Just what I need, a plan that just might work.
3: What are you doing down there? You're pacing around like a tiger. What's going on?
4: Oh, Farmer. Oh, well, what's taking Charity so long? She should have been here by now.
3: What do you mean? You better slow down. You're going to wear your paws out.
4: Oh, it's just taking way too long.
3: What's taking so long?
4: My treat.
3: Miss Charity's bringing you a treat?
4: Yeah, she's supposed to be bringing it by now. I don't know. Oh, I'm just not sure now.
3: What is she bringing you?
4: A fresh loaf of baked bread. Mm. Oh, you can smell it, hey?
3: Well, you're just going to have to wait a little bit.
4: Oh, but I need it. I'm starving.
3: Well, it takes a while. You don't just get bread like, you know, in a half hour or so. I mean, you gotta knead it.
4: But I do need it. I'm starving.
3: I don't mean knead it. You have to knead it. You have to wait for the yeast to rise.
4: I wish my belly was rising.
3: Dusty, you're just gonna have to be patient.
4: Okay, let's call her, please.
3: No, we can't phone her.
4: Farmer, can you pray for patience?
3: Yes, we can pray that God will help you. Why don't you do that?
4: Yeah. Okay.
3: Go ahead.
4: Dear God, please help me right now for patience. Amen.
3: No, not like that. Come on, you know better than that.
4: Sure, it's easy for you to say. You're not the one waiting for the treat, Farmer. Yeah. You have lots of patience.
3: Well, you know, I try to have patience. I mean, I am a farmer. I have to have patience.
4: Well, why?
3: Well, I got to put the seed in the ground and I have to wait for that seed to grow into the crop, whatever it happens to be. And this little kitty here, I mean, I have to wait for this kitty to grow up. He doesn't just chase the mice out of the barn right out of the gate like that. I got to wait for him to grow up. That takes time.
4: Oh, I get it. When you have patience, you have to wait and wait and wait and then wait.
3: Oh, Dusty, it's not that bad. Come on.
4: It is when you're hungry.
3: Come on. You know what? Why don't we just think of something else to do? Take your mind off the bread. Ooh.
4: We could chase the cat around the barn.
3: No, we're not chasing the cat around the barn.
4: Okay.
3: Don't be silly.
4: Well, we'll chase the kitty around then.
3: No, we're not chasing the kitty.
4: Yeah, let's play phone. We'll phone Charity.
3: Just kind of play with him. Maybe he can drink some of your water. What do you say about that, huh?
4: I'd rather have that treat. Even the cat wants some. I don't think I'm going to give her any, though. She can have, my leftover doggy treats.
3: Oh, really? You're not going to give her any? Well, maybe we should be doing a show on sharing, huh? Look at how cute he is.
4: Okay.
3: He kind of reminds me of you when you were a little cute little puppy. You guys had nice little big eyes like that.
4: I don't remember.
3: I do. It wasn't that long ago.
4: I don't remember.
3: I do. It wasn't that long ago.
4: I don't remember.

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I've come down here to Miss Charity's Diner to tell you about Miss Charity's Kids Club website. 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Remember, the website is www.

0: Hi, girls. What's in the bag? A small miracle?
1: Well, if miracles come in bags of icing sugar, here's your miracle.
0: Icing sugar? How's that gonna help?
1: Well, Miss Charity, when our mom makes icing and it's too thin, she just adds a little bit more of icing sugar to it. Try it, Miss Charity.
0: Okay. Well, I'll be. Why didn't I think of this?
1: Is it working?
0: Is it working? If patience comes in small bags, you two have just bought me a lifetime supply. Look it, it's absolutely perfect. Thank you so much, girls. I couldn't have done this without you.
1: You're welcome.
0: How about a piece of cake for yourselves? My treat.
1: Yes.

0: making me dizzy.
1: No. Try again.
2: I know. You're lost and you need direction.
1: No. Be serious. Come on. Try again, will ya?
3: You lost your stinger and you can't find it anywhere.
4: You're not sure which way is up. Is it to the left or is it to the right?
1: No. Honestly, you guys, you're unbelievable. Keep guessing.
3: You're mad as a hornet because somebody stole your honey?
4: I don't know about you guys, but I don't care about what Mr. B is doing. I need to go lie down for a while. Make the room stop spinning, somebody.
1: Unbelievable. I've been flying around here with my twin burners all day. I'm trying to be and get the title of Mr. Beehive. Can't you tell? So what do you think my chances are?
0: I think your chances are about as good as Gordy's that... Why don't I just tell you that story? Girls and boys at home, would you like to hear that story?
5: Wow! Where'd you get the big muscles? Gordy asked Mr. Dan.
0: Well, I've been building houses a really long time, Mr. Dan said. And I eat all my vegetables and I exercise regularly.
5: Oh, you see, Gordy and Chucky were outside with Mr. Dan. He was there putting an addition on their house, and they were more than glad to take him out a glass of lemonade.
6: How could I have big muscles like you, Mr. Dan? Gordy asked.
5: Oh, that's easy, he said. Eat all your vegetables, exercise, and have lots and lots of patience.
6: Oh, that sounded easy.
5: That night at supper, Gordy said to his mom, Mom, May I have more green beans, please, and more salad, and carrots, and tomatoes?
0: Sure, she said.
5: And, oh, Mom, the next time you go to the grocery store, will you buy lots and lots of cans of patience?
0: Gordy!
5: What? What's so funny? Gordy said to his mom and dad.
0: Well, Gordy, his dad said, you can't buy patience in cans at the grocery store like that. You have to develop them and earn them.
5: It takes time.
0: Yeah, Chucky said, like when you take our pictures and then we wait and wait for Mom to take them to the store to be developed. And then we wait and wait and wait, Dad, until you go and pick them up.
5: Yeah, something like that, their dad said. Or when we plant corn in the garden and we put the seeds in the ground and we water it and then we wait for the corn to come up.
0: So if I take really good care of my body, and I eat my vegetables, and I exercise, and I have lots and lots of patience, how long will it take to develop my muscles to be big like Mr. Dan's? Gordy asked.
5: Years, his dad said.
0: Years, Gordy said. Man, I think I'll be a fireman instead.
2: Wouldn't it be great if patience did come in cans like Gordy thought it did, Mr. Anium?
5: No. I don't think so.
2: Huh?
5: Some things are worth waiting for.
2: Oh, like eating all your supper so you can have ice cream for dessert?
5: Something like that. Actually, patience does come in can-dos.
2: Oh, like I can do all things through Christ who strengthens me?
5: That's absolutely right. Why, I can see your spiritual muscles getting bigger already.
2: Well, I'm glad somebody noticed.
4: This is gonna take forever.
1: I'm so hungry.
4: Oh, I know. I wonder how much longer he's gonna be.
7: Hey, you two, what's the problem?
1: Well, Mr. Stan, you said you'd make us a sundae.
7: Well, that's only half the truth, Josiah. I said I'd make a sundae after I was done putting away my stuff.
8: Why couldn't Miss Charity make our sundae?
1: Yeah!
7: Miss Charity had to run some errands. You two know that. I'm sure I heard her tell you.
9: But we've been waiting forever.
8: And ever and ever and ever.
9: Yeah,
7: now,
9: even
7: don't you
9: longer.
7: Two think that you're exaggerating just a little bit?
8: No.
7: What happened to your patience?
8: If that means that I have to wait, then I don't want any patience.
9: Yeah, patience can't be much fun, because my mom says I have to have patience all the time.
3: Yeah, so does my mom.
9: Yeah. Mr. Stan, are you done yet?
7: Not yet.
6: Oh, how much longer?
7: Well, if I have to keep stopping to answer all your questions, it's going to take me a little longer than I thought.
6: Oh, but...
8: My stomach is yelling for a sundae. In fact, I think I'm in pain now because I have to wait so long.
7: I don't think I've ever heard of ice cream sundae waiting sickness before.
9: Oh, she's fading fast, Mr. Stan.
8: Very fast. I see my life before my eyes.
10: Oh, I wonder where my daddy is. I sure hope he didn't forget that he was supposed to pick me up here today.
11: Rebecca, are you waiting for somebody?
10: Oh, hi. I'm waiting for my daddy. He's supposed to pick me up here today. We're supposed to spend the whole day together, just me and him.
11: Wow. Do you mind if I sit here and wait with you until he comes?
10: No.
11: You know, Rebecca, what I really hate?
10: No, what?
11: I really hate waiting for someone to pick me up. I always think they forgot me, and then I get fidgety and nervous, and I start to sweat.
10: Really?
11: Yes, and you know what I do after that?
10: What?
11: Well, first I pray and I ask God to give me patience, and then I start thinking of something I can do while I'm waiting.
10: Oh, Constable Howie, what kind of game can you play when you're sitting on a bench?
11: You can play counting games. Just look around. There's all kinds of things to count, like the bricks on the sidewalk or the panels on Miss Charity's diner. Just use your imagination.
10: My imagination?
11: Do you see that cloud over there?
10: Yeah.
11: Now look real close. Doesn't that look like a rabbit?
10: Yeah, I guess so. Kind of looks like a rabbit hopping about in a field.
11: Rebecca, look closer. It looks more like a rabbit eating a carrot to me.
10: And look over there, Constable Howie. That one looks like an elephant. See the trunk and the big floppy ears?
11: It does look like an elephant. And you know what else I see? I see your daddy's car driving this way.
10: Wow, you got a really good imagination. I don't see my dad, but I see behind that elephant a big fluffy cow. It kind of looks like a kamba or a giant marshmallow.
11: Rebecca, get your head out of the clouds. Isn't that your daddy's car coming up the street?
10: I think that is my daddy's car. He didn't forget about me.
11: No, he didn't forget you. Maybe he just got stuck in the traffic, or maybe he's just running a little late.
10: Oh, thanks for waiting here with me, Constable, and thanks for teaching me how to pray for patience. I can't wait to tell my daddy about the cloud game.
11: Have a good day.
10: Daddy, Constable Howie is so cool. He taught me how to pray for patience.
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9: Oh, boy. It's gonna be Sunday before we get our ice cream.
10: What day is it?
9: Oh, I don't know.
10: Ugh. I'm telling you.
9: And it's so hot in here.
10: Yeah. An ice cream right about now would do the trick.
9: I'll see.
10: Mr. Stan?
7: Yes, Sue Lynn?
10: Are you mad at us?
7: Well, I wouldn't say that I'm mad, but I am a little bit disappointed.
10: Oh,
9: why? Because we weren't patient.
7: Yeah. You know, when we demand our own way, Josiah, it usually makes things more difficult for someone else. And in this case, it's making it harder for me to get my work done because I had to stop and answer all your questions.
10: Oh, so that's why having patience is so important, I guess. Without patience, we're kind of selfish.
7: That's right. Oh. Not being patient is selfish.
9: Oh. Hmm. Oh. And we hurt other people when we're selfish.
7: And we hurt ourselves too, Josiah.
10: God is always patient, isn't he, Mr. Stan?
7: Oh, God is always very patient with us.
9: God probably wants us to be patient with each other.
7: Yeah, I think that would make God very happy.
10: I'm sorry, Mr. Stan.
9: I'm sorry, too.
10: I'm double sorry, though.
9: Why?
7: Now, why are you double sorry, Sue Lynn?
10: Well, I really wasn't sick from waiting.
7: I figured you weren't really sick.
10: No, I wasn't.
7: And now, I'm done all my work, so it's Sunday time.
9: Ice cream. Yeah, I have strawberry.
10: Cool. Strawberry?
9: Yeah.
10: I thought we agreed on vanilla.
9: No, I changed my mind. I want strawberry.
10: Josiah, you always do this to me.
9: I don't always do anything.
10: Yes, you do.
9: No way.
10: Yes.
9: Do not.
13: What's that?
5: Oh, goodness. Look at the two of us. We're sleeping on the job.
13: This patient stuff sure is tiring.
5: Oh, don't remind me, please. Ugh, when I started praying for patience, Carl, I forgot how we get patience.
13: Yeah, what was that again?
5: Oh, the trying of our faith works patience.
13: I still don't understand that.
5: Well, Carl, well, it means that we learn patience through the difficult things that happen to us.
13: There should be an easier way, you'd think.
5: I have to agree with you, Carl, but God does know what's best. You know, I've learned today that I can be patient and keep my good mood even when things aren't going right. Or I can get grumpy and snap at people and get really, really tired.
13: Being grumpy really does make you feel tired.
5: Mm-hmm. Let's clean this place up, Carl.
13: Let's just be patient.
5: Carl, you are too funny. But seriously, I really did learn a lesson today. You know, being worried and upset doesn't change anything for the good, and it doesn't make things happen any faster either.
13: It sure didn't. And you're right. You were crabby.
5: You were crabby too.
13: I was only crabby because you were crabby.
5: Oh, no, you don't, Carl. You're not going to blame me for your bad mood. We both learned a lesson in patience today.
13: Yeah, I learned the next time you're crabby, I'll be patient with you.
5: Oh, you are just too much, Carl. But I love you anyway.
13: Aw, Miss Charity, you're going to make me blush and all that stupid stuff.
5: Well, Carl, it'll just be another reason for you to be patient with me.
13: This patient stuff isn't easy.
5: Come on, Carl. Let's get this place cleaned up. Tomorrow morning, those children are going to be coming in bright and early.
13: Let's teach them patience and not open up tomorrow.
5: Nice try.
14: Come on, let's go. We have lots of cleaning to do.

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3: And we welcome you to World News Briefing for Thursday, September 13th, 2012. Hi, I'm Don Stewart, and welcome again to World News Briefing. Along with Pastor Chuck Smith, we're going to look at the events of the week from a biblical perspective. And as we always close the program, as you know, if you've been watching, we say, who knows what's going to happen this week?
4: Oh, boy.
3: Well, Chuck, this is, couldn't have guessed this one, and what do you say?
4: Well, you just stand there astounded at what's happening in the world in which we lived on. Mm. As we see the end approaching, and really just the events coming so fast that, you know, you just can't realize just what 1 week might hold.
3: Fast indeed. I've got my stories here like I usually do. I've got them on the computer now instead of printing them out so I can go right to them and read them. And my little thing says I've got 85 different ones.
4: Oh, my. again, I don't think we'll make it tonight.
3: No, I don't think so. But let's just rehearse the main ones.
4: Good.
3: September 11th, 2012, mm-hmm. 11 years after the terrible 9/11 murder of those innocent civilians there at the Pentagon, the World Trade Centers, and the two airplanes. We had a problem in first Cairo. There was the embassy was stormed, the American flag burned, the walls scaled. The Marines there were not allowed to have live ammo in their guns. But then later, a terrible tragedy happened in Benghazi, Libya, where the ambassador, Chris Nelson, and three other people were murdered, Americans, some 40 injured by a group of people there. Initial reports were based on the fact that there was some movie here produced somewhere in the United States that caused that blasphemed the Prophet Muhammad. But as later information starts leaking out, Chuck, it seems like what was going on there was a calculated attack, probably
4: right.
3: Pre-planned in both these places by Al-Qaeda, because it's not coincidental. It was on the 11th anniversary of 9/11. I don't know. I want to hear your thoughts. There's so many things to talk about. But one of the sad things is just how impotent America seems to look now in the eyes of the world.
4: Well, in reality, we not just look impotent.
3: Yeah.
4: We are impotent.
3: Yeah.
4: And I think that we are not really trusting in God. You know, I think that we've pretty much just said, God, we don't need you, you know, and we don't want you. And, you know, we can do it on our own. And I think we're discovering just what we can do on our own. And as God said, without me, you can do nothing.
3: Indeed. Ambassador Chris Stevens, I mispronounced his name, I said Nelson, he and three staff members were murdered, deliberately murdered, Chuck. This was not a spontaneous attack on an embassy. This was something that was pre-planned. The evidence is Zawahiri, who is the top Al-Qaeda person still alive,
4: yes.
3: Who did this as a revenge for a
4: right.
3: drone killing of his own brother and his number two man who was Libyan there. One of the sad things coming across the wire now, whether it's true or not, Chuck, this is just in, that the State Department had credible information 48 hours before that there would be embassies that would be targeted. And again, Chris Stevens there in Benghazi was not made known of that. Other embassies were not made aware of that sort of thing. I mean, wouldn't you think on the anniversary of 9/11, where Muslims love to do things on anniversaries, anniversaries
4: yes.
3: are very important to them, that here, what we understand, that actually the security detail, and first of all, in Cairo, left early. And so they left early, and then the mob comes in. You know, it looks like a three-ring circus going out there with respect to America. And like you said, once we turn our back on God, from the superpower, Chuck, in one sense, we're almost like the laughingstock of the world now.
4: That's very true. And, of course, you know, it's an interesting thing with Stevens there. And they tied him to a car and pulled his body through the streets, you know, behind the car. Mm. I mean, just you cannot imagine... you know, the mindset of people that would do things like this.
3: Yeah, totally inhuman the way they treated him and the others. And
4: yes.
3: And again, unfortunately, the first things that come out of the mouth of our administration here is an apology to the powers that be because we're sorry that film made you feel bad or something along that line. Here's the United States of America apologizing for our freedom of speech, the fact that, you know, even lousy speech, corrupt speech is protected here, stupid speech. That's what this country is all about. And to, you know, start out with an apology and then start the next big article thing they had was blaming Mitt Romney for coming out and saying something against the apology.
4: Right.
3: And so that's the worst thing, instead of coming out and Chuck, what this reminds us of, many people weren't alive at this time. One of the first things I thought about is 1979, the hostage crisis, 444 days under Jimmy Carter in Iran, where the United States again looked terrible in front of the world. And in a sense, this may be being played in all over again. Your thoughts on that?
4: Well, of course, Don, it's just a tragic thing. You know, righteousness exalts a nation. Mm. Sin is a reproach to any people. And, you know, when a nation is doing the right things before God and really seeking God and all, God exalts them. Mm. But when they seek to forsake God, I'll tell you, when you become forsaken of God, you are just, you know, just a victim of so many things. And that's basically, as a nation, where we are right now.
3: Yeah, we look so inept and so incompetent. And this, we talked about this today on Pastor's Perspective. It almost seems to fit what Ezekiel 38 talks about. There's nobody can or will help Israel at the time of their deepest trouble, the invasion there. And that sort of describes the administration, the way, not our military. Our military are wonderful people, but, you know, the people that run the military are not military people.
4: No, actually, of course, the chief of staff, you know, for the military is the president. And, you know... Just where does he stand? I mean, that's the thing that we really don't really know for sure. Yeah. You know, he promises one thing, and of course he assures Israel that we're behind them and we've got their back all covered. But yet, if I were an Israeli, you know, where you won't even allow the president of Israel or the prime minister who is coming to America, you won't even give an appointment to come in and talk in these critical times. I mean, he's going to be playing golf with one of the TV celebrities and, you know, doesn't have time for the head of Israel to come over and who will be here, but to have him just come in and discuss some of these vital issues today. I mean, I just can't understand that, Don.
3: It's interesting you say that, Chuck, because they've just put out an ad, I believe in New York State and some of the Jewish areas, targeting the Jewish voters and say, is this the Democratic Party that you signed up for, Jewish people? Is this the Democratic Party you know that turning their back on Israel? And what's fascinating, Chuck, in the background, they play the music of Wagner, who was Hitler's favorite composer, to remind them what happened before.
4: Right.
3: And, you know, if you don't do something, this all could happen again.
4: Again.
3: And the technology is there. And here again, last week at the 120 nations, the non-aligned nations that met, heard Ahmadinejad just threaten Israel, say they don't deserve to exist, claim to want to annihilate them, this and that. Not one person walked out of the room.
4: Yes, terrible.
3: It is. And so...
4: the whole world be gathered together against them.
3: Isn't that interesting, Chuck? I mean, no allies. And then the main ally they've had from the beginning, us, the one they could trust, seemingly is so incoherent, incompetent. I mean... And here they've been telling everybody recently, Israelis, to trust President Obama. He's got our back. We'll just trust him. Mm-hmm. You know, we'll trust the U.S. You know, after this fiasco the last few days, if I were an Israeli, I'd think, all I can trust is God now.
4: Well, that's true. Of course, Canada, it seems, is making some interesting moves towards friendship with Israel. And recalling, of course, their ambassador from Iran and so forth. So it is interesting to see that, you know, you can save the whole world and basically you're still, you know, when you have just one nation, major nation that is there and offering at least verbal support, it should be encouraging that, you know, you're not completely alone.
3: But the nations that have the power, the military, the strength,
4: that's it.
3: That's the ones that have basically turned their back on them.
4: That's right.
3: Chuck, it almost seems in the eyes of many countries, they'd be kind of happy if Israel just sort of went away, wouldn't they?
4: I'm sure that they are wishing that they would. I'm sure that it's a bee in the bonnet of, you know, our leadership here in America, Clinton and Obama and all. I'm sure that they would like to see that one go away.
3: Yeah, and it's interesting how quickly they throw each other under the bus today. The administration was saying, well, it's the State Department that's in charge of security, so blaming Hillary Clinton, you know, throwing her under the bus. They don't mind doing that. You know, it's their responsibility there.
4: Yeah.
3: And so, but ultimately, you know, like Harry Truman says, the buck stops here.
4: Right.
3: With the commander-in-chief, and no matter who did what underneath, you have to say, you know, it stops here. But that doesn't seem to be anywhere near what happens in this administration. Is always somebody else's fault, it seems. Never never his or never theirs. And so we've seen that. Now, what's really disturbing is not only what we've seen the last 3 days, but something we've talked about here before, that these, and here's, this has come off the wire a little bit, the Israeli military security forces are on alert for anti-U.S. Palestinian and Arab-Israeli riots for tomorrow, because tomorrow, Friday, is, of course, the day of
4: Ramadan.
3: Yeah, it's the whole holy day of Islam, and they're going to hear the imam speak and gin up the crowd, as it were. And there have been already some articles and news stories come out that they've already have from their leaders of Hamas and other Muslim Brotherhood pre-directed the protesters to go out. They already know they're going to come out and encourage them to riot in this. So tomorrow it could be on a scale unheard of before, because this is when they're all gathering their Friday prayers, and then after that, after hearing the imams, they've got them all charged up. So this could be the worst day of all tomorrow.
4: That's very interesting. Of course, my oh my.
3: Yeah.
4: You know, how can it get worse than it is? But we just can see when a mob psychology, rioting is, there's a whole psychology to that. And, of course, if they can stir the mob up to that, it's awfully hard to punish the mob, you know. And so there's tremendous power in this mob kind of demonstrations.
3: Yeah, burning the American flag, putting up a black flag, reminding of Al-Qaeda, shouting, you know, we're all Osama to Obama. In other words, we're all bin Laden here. So, you know, you killed him, you haven't killed the rest of us. Which we've also found out there in Cairo, the brother of al-Zawahiri was there leading one of the leaders of the protest. So you've got the usual gang of thugs there starting this.
4: Yes.
3: And it seemed to be, you know, not a coincidence. He'd be coordinated. They start there at Egypt, and then later in Benghazi. And, of course, on 9-11, the days when we are all in mourning and thinking about what happened 11 years ago, the day they basically want to stick their thumb in our eye and say, you ain't seen nothing yet, as it were. We're still here. We're still against you. We can do what we want. Chris Stevens and the others, you know, they're just the beginning of another wave of killings. And it is so sickening and so sad to think how, you know, these innocent people were killed. People were there to help these people in the country, too. That's the sad thing.
4: Well, it seems like Stevens was really, doing a great job for America. And, to just single him out and to really go after him and to then abuse him so terribly, it's just unthinkable. And, of course, our minds are not set their mindset is, and it's hard to understand, you know, the brutality and the viciousness and all in the name of their religion. In other words, it supposedly is because Muhammad was, denigrated by, this supposed movie or whatever that has come out. And, of course, it's one of those things that the movie had nothing to do with it. You know, they tried to put the blame on this fellow, and of course, it looks like they're going to try and curb free speech in America because of it, you know, and it's just giving them food for the fodder, you know, just to stir up and to say, you know, we're going to have to just silence any kind of rhetoric that would denigrate the Muslim religions or Muhammad or whatever, and you know, freedom of speech is going to be a thing that we're just not going to be allowed to have anymore. Of course, one more of the freedoms that they're taking away and making a totalitarian state.
3: Well, we already know, Chuck, in Canada, Australia, and other countries, there's certain things you can't say. It's considered hate speech by actually reading from the Bible. Some of the laws are there against homosexuality, against things like that.
4: Well, we've got that here, too.
3: Yeah, and it's we do. And it's going to be a lot worse, too, in the future. This is just, there's so many things going on here at once. Not only is the thumb been put in the eye of the United States, but the incompetency, the total impotency of the United States, it seems, you know, defensively. Doesn't anybody think of the fact that maybe on 9/11 anniversary, there's going to be some type of, you know, particularly when they had warnings about it. I mean, that seems like such a no-brainer. And yet this is what happens. Like, who's running this show, and how can people be so incompetent? And again, with an election less than 60 days away, you want to reelect this incompetent bunch to keep on doing this. I mean, it's beyond me what this shows. It almost shows like the downfall of a great country right now, where we see, you know, no real leadership there, where, again, no bullets allowed in the guns there in the embassy there in Cairo. They wouldn't allow them to have live ammunition, as it were. This just seems like some type of one of these new age or games, or one of these, you know, trendy type of things where we'll, you know, let's just talk it over. If we talk it over enough, they're going to like us and that. Chuck, these people don't like us. They hate us. They want to either, you know, make us bow to them or are going to kill us.
4: You know, that's, you know, it's interesting that they just called for more time to, you know, to sit down at the table and negotiate these things. But you know, it's always a thing of more time, more time, more time. More time so that we can build the atomic bomb, and by the time we have it, then, you know, we can forget sanctions and everything else. So it just does, well, it's just, you know, doesn't make sense.
3: No, and sin doesn't make sense, though, does it?
4: No, it doesn't. It's irrational.
3: And that's our problem, I think, Chuck. We think this is not logical. Well, no, it isn't, because sin is not rational or illogical. All right. It's a perfect Ezekiel 38 scenario right now in the good sense and the bad sense, because Israel is on its own. Like you said, Canada, God bless them for, you know, taking the people out of their embassy out of Tehran, wondering what might take place. A few nations are standing by Israel, but for the most part, they're kind of, it's lip service, as it were.
4: Right.
3: And yet, here they see the one nation that their own leaders have been saying, well, we have to trust the U.S. They've got our back. We can trust them. They will intervene. Mm-hmm. It seems that if this is going to be what the intervention looks like, I imagine there aren't a lot of good night's sleeps now going on in Israel.
4: I wouldn't think so.
3: Yeah. So, again, Chuck, here you are. You're Benjamin Netanyahu. You're a member of his cabinet. You see this right in front of you. You see this, you know, fomenting, you know, the so-called Arab Spring now fomenting the hatred against anything, any democracy, anything pro-Western. And you realize the clock is ticking, you know, there with the Tehran with the bomb, which, again, they're not shy about saying they want to use, even though they're saying this is only for peaceful purposes, the nuclear program.
4: Mm-hmm.
3: It's going to be a very interesting another 54, 53 days that we have until the election.
4: Yes, it is. And I just pray that God will just really awake the people of America to really be able to see what's going on. In other words, they can pull the wool over the eyes of the people that they don't see, they don't understand. And, you know, the Bible sort of talks about how the righteous would understand, but how that, you know, the blindness has happened and to the world. And, of course, we can see that so obviously, Don. And you just, when it is so obvious, it's difficult because you can't understand why people don't understand, you know.
3: Yeah, and if it weren't for Daniel 12:10, where it says the unrighteous will never understand, the righteous do understand,
4: right.
3: It tells us ahead of time. They won't get it.
4: No.
3: And it's fascinating watching these poor people trying to figure out what's going on. They can't make heads or tails if they're all coming out and saying, we don't understand this. Well, we understand it totally because God's word tells us about this. And so it did great that we have the book, Chuck, that tells us what's going to happen and why it happens and that. All right, so we have coming in the end of this month at the United Nations, you know, this meeting where President Obama will not meet with Prime Minister Netanyahu, yet he's invited Egypt's Muslim Brotherhood president to meet with him next
4: week.
3: Isn't
4: that something?
3: He has time for him.
4: Yes.
3: And he has time to get, like you said, with David Letterman on the Late Show with him. He has time to do some interviews and fundraising, of course, and things like that, but not time to meet with a prime minister of a country, which he himself is admitting that is in the crosshairs of Iran and the nuclear weapon, and the time is short. I mean, what kind of message did that send to Iran, much less Israel?
4: Well, I think it is sending the message that when it really comes to push to shove, we won't be there to shove.
3: Yeah, that was an article we mentioned, I think, last week when I was in Hawaii. I happened to read a former Bush administration man in the State Department was talking about his colleagues that are now with the Obama administration. He says, okay, what do you do if the sanctions don't work? What's your plan B? And they just looked at him with a blank stare. We don't have a plan B.
4: No.
3: Well, what about force? Well, no, we never need force. We'll just do more sanctions, as though somehow miraculously the sanctions are going to work.
4: Start working,
3: Well, they've never worked before, as though they will work. And, you know, unfortunately, Chuck, which many people have mentioned, Obama doesn't understand the Middle Eastern mind. These people appreciate strength, resolve. That's why Ronald Reagan got the hostages out there in 19, after the hostage crisis there when he was elected. As soon as 1 minute or so after he was elected, they're on the plane to go out of there. And Carter couldn't do it for 444 days. Here now we've got a president that doesn't even speak, you know, speaks softly, doesn't carry any stick, it seems.
4: Yeah.
3: And they see that. They see weakness there. But what's so sad, Chuck, is this Cairo speech he gave right at the beginning, thinking, oh, and all the Muslim world's going to love us. They're going to be friends now. We won't have the same problem the Bush administration had. And we've got worse problems now.
4: Unfortunately, I think that we sort of romanticize the Bush administration and so forth.
3: Yep.
4: But when you look at the overall, the things that happened, it wasn't, he had opportunities to do things that should have been done that he didn't do that could have strengthened our whole position. But he had, you know, he would say one thing and you'd think, this is wonderful. But then to really put it into operation, there seemed to be a real

0: Obama last night, yesterday, on Telemundo program, talking about Egypt and what happened there. They said Egypt is not our ally. They're not our enemy, but they're not our ally, which, of course, raised eyebrows. Wait a minute now. They've been our ally for decades now. How do they suddenly not become our ally? And, of course, it was clarified today, his misspeak there, when he flubbed this up, when he did this gaffe. But on the other hand, I think the jury's still out, isn't it, whether Egypt is going to remain our ally.
1: But look how quickly he dumped Murbach.
0: Yeah.
1: You know, I mean, he was just on the front lines and just pulled the rug out from under Murbach in order to allow, you know, this democratic, you know, election in Egypt and so forth, you know. And thinking that the Egyptians, I mean, they totally misread the Egyptian people. And, you know, that because they were the ones that voted this Muslim Brotherhood into power. And now look what's happening there. And, of course, we did the same thing and are doing the same thing in Syria. Now, I know that Assad isn't the, most righteous man in the world, but yet, as long as he was there in power, at least we had some kind of a relationship with him. And now we've scuttled him, and it seems like everywhere that way back to Iran, again with the Shah, he was not anti-American, but we helped to dump him. And so it shows that we really don't understand, or do we, and is there a deliberate thing from our government that is, just a aiding and abetting, you couldn't make worse mistakes than we are making to help, the wrong people to get into power in these foreign countries.
0: You know, you often wonder, is it incompetency or deliberate? And either one's not real good.
1: Whether we're totally
0: incompetent or they're doing it deliberately, the end result seemingly is the same.
1: The same.
0: The U.S. has been exposed now as a sort of a paper tiger around the world, although we're not. But because of the restrictions that are being held back, we look weak, and we are weak now.
1: Yes.
0: When we don't have to be weak, we shouldn't have to be weak. But now, in the eyes of the world, we are with what's gone on. And so this gave, again, rise today in Yemen, burning of the American flag there, the jumping of the embassy walls. Again, tomorrow, there's other countries mentioned, Berlin, they've closed their embassy, Tehran, American embassy there is starting to see some action. And like we read earlier, in Israel, the American embassy there in Tel Aviv, that's right, we'll put it in Jerusalem, that they're going to be protesting there too.
1: Mm.
0: And so, Chuck, we've been talking about this for the last 4 years on this program, but particularly the last 18 months when they got rid of Murbach, and they've just been, allowing basically anarchy and now not democracy, but Sharia law to take place there.
1: Yes.
0: That this is just the beginning of what's going to happen. There's no end to this because their goal is world domination.
1: That's right.
0: And that's what most people don't understand about Islam. And they're in for the long haul, and they're doing it incrementally, one nation at a time. And unfortunately, they're getting a major assist from us here in the West.
1: The interesting thing, of course, is that they sort of hide for a few years, and then, 9/11, well, that was, 11 years ago, and you get sort of complacent and where you're not worried, and then, boom, they strike again. It's one of those things that they are very patient in this. In other words, they're not looking for immediate victory. In fact, they're hoping that they can just do it incrementally without, waking us up and saying, here it is. We're wanting, they've been wanting, Israel's wanting the United States to set a red line, And this has become a real sore issue. And, of course, this is the thing that

0: Obama is right now upset with Netanyahu because he does want for the United States to say, look, here's a red line, don't cross over it. Mm-hmm. But we refuse to do that. In other words, and of course, Netanyahu can see the danger of that. You're showing a weak hand to your enemy, and that doesn't discourage them at all, but only encourages them because they know that they have freedom to operate, without any kind of recriminations on our part, and just how far they'll go. They're going to press the envelope just as far as they can.
1: Yes, they are. And who can blame them if there's no response
0: right
1: back to, if someone just letting you in all the way, why not do something like that? All right, we're halfway through already, Chuck. Now, was a fast half hour or what?
0: That was a very quick
1: I think that's the quickest one we've ever had.
0: Yes.
1: We're fired up because there's so many more things. All right, when we come back, so much more on this, so much going on in the world. Just these last 7 days, mind-boggling the events, particularly since the last 3 days, September 11th, the 11th anniversary of it, and the fallout from that, the scaling of the walls there in Cairo, the burning the American flag, same thing in Benghazi, but of course the terrible murder of Chris Stevens and the three other Americans there, along with the injury of about 40 other people. When we come back, we're going to talk about this and many other things, and plus a letter from an American senator to Benjamin Netanyahu said, you should be ashamed for trying to install yourself in the presidential election. Insert yourself is probably the right word here. We'll talk about that and so many others. So we'll be back in a couple of minutes, so stay right with us.

0: All right, we're back to the second half of World News Briefing for September 13th, 2012. Now, Dennis told me to mention, if you're in the Anaheim area, I'm speaking Saturday night and Sunday morning, two services at Calvary Chapel East Anaheim. And Chuck, you've got a gig too, don't you, in Calvary Costa Mesa?
1: Oh, my, yes.
0: So if you're in the Costa Mesa area, come hear Chuck on Sunday morning. Okay. There, Dennis, I gave the promo of it because we love to see you. If you're out in the area, you don't have a church to go to, we'd love to have you come out and see us. Okay. So many things going on, Chuck. All right. Barbara Boxer, a top Jewish U.S. senator and the sponsor of major pro-Israel legislation, blasted Israeli Prime Minister Benjamin Netanyahu for lashing out at President Obama on Iran. I write to you as one of Israel's staunchest supporters in Congress to express my deep disappointment over your remarks that call into question our country's support for Israel and the commitment to preventing Iran from acquiring a nuclear weapon, she said in a letter recently sent back yesterday to President Obama. And she said this, quote, your remarks are utterly contrary to the extraordinary United States-Israel alliance evidenced by President Obama's record and the record of Congress, close quote.
1: It was, there's an old saying, none so blind as those who will not see.
0: Yeah. I mean, maybe she didn't watch the Democratic convention the week before when they did the vote up and down where they put Jerusalem, the capital of
1: Israel.
0: That,
1: oh, my.
0: That the majority of your people, your rank and file, don't want that. I mean, kind of obvious this. Okay, Chuck, so you have people now excoriating here at the Prime Minister of Israel for basically asking for, you know, their own life. Look, we'll make our own red line. This is our destiny, our survival here. And yet we have no support. We had Dempsey, the chairman of the Joint Chiefs, a couple weeks ago saying, basically, we don't have your back. And then President Obama said, well, red lines, and Hillary Clinton said, red lines aren't, you know, that productive, just sanctions.
1: Right.
0: And all the while, as we know, as we've been reading, every time we get a report for the IAEA, the International Association of Atomic Energy, what happens? They're that much closer, doing it that much quicker to.
1: And they're working that much harder, and
0: yes.
1: And are you know, getting, as you say, that much closer to having a workable weapon.
0: Yeah, and once they have it, once they can use it, they're going to use it.
1: Well, that's at least what they declare.
0: They declare they're going to use it.
1: Yes.
0: Yeah, whether they get a chance to is something else.
1: Yeah.
0: They would if they could.
1: Yeah.
0: All right. So what we have here is the even people from the Democratic Party, who, you know, were the Jewish voters in America, those of you around the world that aren't familiar with our own system, usually the Jews are highly democratic in their voting. And in the last election, some 70% of the Jews voted for President Obama.
1: That's right.
0: And yet now a lot of them are taking a step back and taking a second look and wondering, is he really the friend of Israel that he claimed to be? And letters like this from, a Jewish senator, Barbara Boxer, just don't give a lot of encouragement there and comfort, do you, at these particular times? Yeah. All right. So many more things to talk about. Here's the scary thing, Chuck. We also should mention, too, Monday, those of you that watch us live on Pastor's Perspective here on his channel and listen on the various radio networks, too, we're going to have Dinesh D'Souza on with us on from 3 to 4 Pacific time this coming Monday. And Dinesh D'Souza has produced a movie called 2016, which has gone to number 2 historically of all the documentaries and the money it's made in the theaters, with actually zero advertising or zero promotion or even acknowledgement from the major networks because the people are coming out to see it. And basically, it's about Obama's America, what it will be like in 2016 should he win again. And one of the issues we're going to talk about next Monday, Chuck, is one that's chilling here, is that the clampdown, it seemingly this will give it the impetus, again, further impetus, on freedom of speech and freedom of expression for Christians.
1: Yes, that's very true. And, of course, as we were saying earlier, they're going to be using these things that are happening as a reason to, put the restrictions upon what you can say and all. And already there are definitely restrictions. In other words, there are topics that we pretty much know that if we mention them or bring them up, it's going to bring a lot of backlash with it, And so you sort of have way of sort of silencing an opposition voice, and they've been very effective in that. so that there are just a lot of things that we hesitate talking about because we know that it's going to create such a negative response and reaction from the enemies of the cross and of Jesus Christ.
0: So if we kowtow to that, then they've won, haven't they?
1: Well, that's it. They've won it. But, you know, even the cross of Jesus Christ, the church so long ago, so many of the churches would not talk about the blood of Christ and so forth, you know, and they were actually bending to the, you know, to the world at that time. And rather than, you know, speaking out boldly and asserting these things that are there in the scriptures, we sort of just kept silent on them and we've let them really, you know, shut our mouths on certain subjects.
0: Yeah, and of course, Chuck, some of the most popular speakers today, quote-unquote Christian ones, are these seeker-friendly churches that want to mention sin, punishment,
1: right.
0: Hell, anything like that.
1: Right.
0: You wonder what the big deal is then about Jesus. What's to be saved from if there's no punishment,
1: right.
0: no hell? And like you said, not only taking the blood out, but the whole idea of sacrifice, of sin, repentance,
1: right.
0: That you don't hear that from these people because we don't want to offend. But as Jesus taught us, the gospel is offensive, isn't it?
1: Right. Yes, and, you know, it definitely is offensive to people because we don't like to say that you are a sinner and that your sins are going to, you know, be punished in hell if you don't repent. And, you know, and Jesus was very straightforward. Unless you repent, you're going to perish, you know. And but that kind of a message just doesn't go over with the world today. And so if you want to be really popular with the world and be known as just a great fellow and a wonderful, you know, minister and so forth, then you make an easy way to heaven. And, you know, everybody's going there, you know, and just if you can smile and have a positive attitude, you know you're going to make it.
0: Everybody's going to love you. You said something today I want to pick up on the radio program, Chuck. What we see and we saw and we continue to see in Egypt, what we saw in Benghazi, what we're seeing in these other embassies, shows the difference between Islam and Christianity. When they're upset, how they react, you know. Here, when something upsets them about their prophet, what do? They go to violence, murder, bloodshed, anger in this. Christians, on the other hand, were told to turn the other cheek to love. If there's ever a demonstration of the difference between these two religions, we've seen it in the last 3 days, haven't we?
1: We should, and definitely have, Don. Of course, there are those who are moderate, and they are saying, well, they don't really represent, you know, the real Muslim religion and so forth, but they haven't been studying Muhammad,
0: no.
1: You know.
0: Oh, no.
1: And, of course, that's basically what this movie is all about, dealing with the truth about Muhammad, and that's the thing that has them, you know, rioting and all because they didn't want these truths about Muhammad and, you know, his young wife and so forth and things of that nature to be exposed to the world because they know that it is not really in keeping with the world opinions today.
0: Yeah. What a difference. What a difference we see. The anger that's there, the bloodshed, Jesus talking about love one another, turning the other cheek, going the extra mile, doing things for others as you would have them do unto you. Like you said, Muhammad taught, lived, and was an example of, you know, by persuasion first. If that doesn't work, by force.
1: By force.
0: But it's going to happen one way or another. You will bow. And he practiced that. And so what they are doing, like I said, they're just practicing what their leader taught them, what he showed them by example. And why does anybody think this is strange? This is consistent with their religion. Now, there are peaceful Muslims out there. We're not denying that. But the religion is not a religion of peace.
1: No.
0: Not at all. George Santayana, if I pronounce his name right, very famous statement. Those who cannot remember the past are condemned to repeat it.
1: Right.
0: And what we've seen, you know, the last 24 hours, 48, 72 hours, the two diplomatic missions, the last 18 months or so in the so-called Arab Spring, it really looks, like we said, Chuck, maybe 1979 all over again, or even worse this time. That was just, you know, they kept the hostages, but they didn't kill anybody at that particular time. We've already seen three people murdered by these terrorists just in the last couple of days. There's this frightening feeling of deja vu. We've seen this before, but it seems they're up in the ante, as it were. We're going to see things so much worse in the coming days.
1: You know, again, contrast, you know, look how Jesus is being denigrated.
0: Yes.
1: You know, and there's no big explosion over that and so forth. I mean, filthy things concerning Jesus. I mean, you know, the urine and this kind of stuff. And it's just, and yet we, you know, we don't find Christians out there burning buildings and, you know, murdering people and so forth. And so it just shows the very response that a person has, you know, concerning someone denigrating their faith or their beliefs. In other words, we as Christians, as Jesus said, you know, turn the other cheek and all. And we're willing to do that, but surely that isn't the teaching of Muhammad, you know.
0: No, not at all. You know, rise up and slay the enemy is what they're taught.
1: Right.
0: People of the book, Jews and Christians. And we know, of course, according to the last day's theology of Shia Islam, their final Mahdi, if he shows up, he will be known by one who kills Christians and Jews. Mm-hmm. I mean, that's their last day scenario, which there's no love in this whatsoever.
1: No.
0: So, again, the contrast couldn't be greater, Chuck. Now, again, one thing that's hard for us to imagine, White House spokesmen to this moment still do not want to use the word terrorism with what happened in Benghazi a couple of days ago. they shy away, just like at Fort Hood, what happened in the massacre there, workplace violence.
1: Yes.
0: And this, I mean, and again, this just doesn't, everybody knows it's terrorism, except seemingly the people in charge in the White House, what's going on. And Chuck, here's the thing. The American people have 54 days to decide, do we want 4 more years of this?
1: Yes.
0: It's going to be interesting to see what they do.
1: Could we survive 4 more years of this?
0: Well, that's the question. Yeah. I think that's what the movie talks about, too. What would the world be like 4 years from now if we keep on going down this track? And like we said, one of the main things I'm concerned about, you're concerned about, is our lack of, our taking away of our freedoms to even do a program like this.
1: That's true.
0: Amongst other things, you know. So it's, here again, first thing out of the mouth of the Egyptian prime minister, first thing out of the mouth of Hillary Clinton and others, how abhorrent this film is, how it disrespects Islam. Well, what about the disrespect for the American embassy? That American embassy is actually on U.S. soil. It's U.S. territory.
1: That's right.
0: There, they have violated that, which is literally an act of war. There's no upset seemingly about that. And it seems everybody that's comment on it, the first thing they say is, well, we apologize for the fact that you have, you know, we've insulted you with this film here. Again, realizing we have a country with freedom of speech. We can, you know, even crazy speech is allowed, dumb speech. And yet, America's been, the last 3 years in particular, the leadership apologizing for all the values we have. And a lot of people, Chuck, are sick and tired of the leadership apologizing for what we've held dearly for 200-odd years.
1: Very true, and that is the freedoms that were established, you know, and of course, that's why America was established, in order to have the freedoms that we are enjoying or have been enjoying up to this point.
0: Yeah, and we hope we can keep enjoying them. I guess one of the messages we have is let's enjoy them while we can.
1: Like, yes, I think that that's what we're operating under, Don.
0: Yeah, and it's you know, and God has blessed the United States. God has had his hand on our country in a very wonderful way,
1: that's right.
0: Hasn't he?
1: That's very true.
0: But like we've talked about so many times, Chuck, we're not living in the America we grew up in.
1: No.
0: And it's not even recognizable in a lot of areas here, what's happening, what's going on. So many other things happening. We even got into the story what's going on this week with against Syria, with Israel and Iran, with the amping up of that, with the all these situations happening. Because this last 3 days, what's happened, of course, in Cairo and in Benghazi, has just got our eyes towards this area. But what is interesting, and I want you to talk about this for a minute, then we have to close. We're almost going out of time here in 10 minutes. Libya. Libya is a player, according to Ezekiel 38.
1: Very true? And, of course, we see them really coming into play.
0: Yeah, because they've been sort of, you know, we kind of led from behind and get rid of Gaddafi. They've sort of been out of the headlines for a while. But all of a sudden, they come back in the headlines. Isn't this interesting?
1: Very interesting, yes, because we thought, well, with Gaddafi out of there and all, and, you know, there seems to be several factions that none have really risen to be a dominating faction, and So we just sort of been watching to see which way the ball was going to bounce there in Libya. And, of course, and now it has really been demonstrated that the present administration or government is not able to control, you know, these radical forces within Libya. And so I just, we haven't seen the end of this chapter yet, you know. And it's fascinating the way it's going.
0: It really is. All these things happening. And then we look at the U.S. We have Vice President Biden making jokes about it. You know, I'm supposed to be an expert. Then we have this line, the greatest threat to national security, according to Michelle Obama, is obesity.
1: Oh, my.
0: Yeah, she said that today.
1: Oh, gracious.
0: Or it was yesterday. Yeah. The greatest threat to national security is obesity. And when all this is going, it's almost like these people are flippant, making fun or ignoring what's going on in the world. They don't know. They don't care. A little of each. Either way, that's very frightening.
1: Yes, very.
0: Okay, Chuck, we got about 7-8 minutes, it looks like, to go. You know, a lot of people watching tonight, they're scared what's going on. They're concerned. They're worried because they don't know. There's the country that used to be the big powerhouse, the backbone that could, you know, deal with these terrorists seemed to be a paper tiger. And where's our hope tonight?
1: Well, Don, it's interesting, but our hope is in the Lord Jesus Christ. And it's wonderful in one way that we are being forced to just put our trust in the Lord. And so tonight, as we were talking even last week and saying, you know, who knows what a week is going to bring forth. And we had no idea that it would bring forth as much as we have seen in this week and the events of the world in which we live. And who would have, even had we told you these things in advance, we would have just said, oh, no, couldn't happen. But yet it has happened and is happening. And so as the scripture says, knowing the time, high time that we awake out of our sleep, because now is our salvation nearer than when we first believed. Now, I know that I've used this scripture before in the closing of our broadcast, but yet it is appropriate and is becoming more appropriate every week that goes by as we observe the events that are taking place in the world in which we live. And they're brought right before your eyes. They're in the headlines of the papers, that first thing in the morning when I open the paper, as I look at the headlines, and you realize, you know, here we are watching events that were predicted over 2,000 years ago in the Word of God, telling us that these are the kind of conditions that would exist that would really cause people to really turn to the Lord. And of course, we pray that that will be the effect in your life, that you'll realize that the world doesn't have the answers. The Democratic Party or the Republican Party do not have the answers. They may, and they always are campaigning with promises, but to bring them into fruition and to bring real changes, it just seems like we're incapable of doing that. And you know, as the Bible said, evil days are going to wax worse and worse. We would hope that they would be better and better, but it isn't happening that way. As the Bible said, things are getting worse all the time. So, high time that we awake out of our sleep, because now is our salvation nearer than when we first believed. Talking about the end times and his coming again, Jesus likened it unto 10 virgins, 5 wise, 5 foolish. And they were all slumbering and sleeping. And the call went forth, behold, the bridegroom cometh. And, you know, they woke up and they began to trim their lamps. And the 5 foolish virgins found out that they didn't have sufficient oil. They said to the wise virgins, you know, give us some of your oil, our lamps are going out. And they said, no, we don't have enough to share with you. You better go buy some in the village. And as they were going to get some, the bridegroom came. And the scripture said, they that were ready went in. The question is, And the $64 question, you might say, are you ready? Should this be the night that the Lord returns for his church? And, you know, we're slumbering and sleeping. But do you have sufficient oil to, you know, get you where you're, when you hear that cry, behold, the bridegroom cometh, that you find yourself sufficiently prepared for the return of Jesus Christ? And living in the days that we're living in, though we may be sleeping and slumbering, yet the reserve is what's important. Do I have sufficient to see me through and to, you know, when the bridegroom does come, that I'll be caught up to meet him in the air and so to ever be with our Lord? So that's our prayer. That's our hope for you. And in these perilous days in which we live, that we'll just turn our hearts and our lives completely over to the Lord, to spend the time that we have left in just really winning as many people to Jesus Christ as we possibly can. What a great time for evangelism, of sharing your faith, because people all over and people all around us are confused with the conditions that are going on in our world today. They don't know where to turn, but thank God we know where to turn, and we can turn our lives and turn ourselves over to Jesus Christ. And that's what we want to encourage you to do tonight. If you don't know what your relationship with him is this evening, you know. And we just pray that you'll have a right relationship with him so that when he comes, we might find ourselves ready to say, even so, come quickly, Lord Jesus.
0: Amen, Pastor Chuck. What a week.
1: Oh, my, yes.
0: What a few days. Tomorrow could be a huge day also with the
1: that's right,
0: Muslim Holy Day.
1: Friday, right?
0: Friday, the prayers and that, and just have to be ready. Wake up, right?
1: That's message. Right.
0: Yeah,
1: that's the message.
0: Yeah, okay, you've heard it. Wake up, people. If you're asleep, if you're slumbering, wake up, because
1: yes.
0: The things we're talking about are real. They've been predicted in God's Word, and God never lies, and he's putting all these things together at once for a purpose, to call out people to believe in him before a time of great judgment hits this planet. It's going to hit hard, but the believers will not be here during that time, and we hope you're going to be one of them that's going to escape this time of trouble that's coming on the earth. And that's the promise we have, don't we,
1: that's
0: Chuck?
1: That's right.
0: Those who have trusted Christ. All right. Well, we always say what will happen next week, and I'm almost afraid to say it now after,
1: yes,
0: after this last week. But just be in prayer. Look to Jesus. There's no, we're not afraid because we know what's going to happen. We've read the end of the book. We know we win. We know how it all turns out. But until that time, it's going to be tough. So pray. Pray for this world that we live in. Pray that the gospel gets out. People come to Christ. And the good Lord willing, we'll see you 7 days from now here on World News Briefing on September 20th, 2012. And hopefully we'll have some better news to report. But until that time, for Pastor Chuck Smith, I'm Don Stewart saying thank you so much for watching. And until next time, may the Lord richly bless. Good night.
2: God bless you and welcome to Behind the Cameras, where I'm here to give you a little update on what's going on for the month of September at his channel. Partners, it is the beginning of a great month for the work of Christ. We will have a little surprise next month because we'll have more countries that we're fibering into. And I'd like to announce now, because we've started a few more, but I'm going to wait until next month and send you out in the newsletter, are all the countries that we're in, where almost every country is almost covered in all from all of our data centers. And God was good when we started installing servers in data centers. Now, going on 27 years, it's the impossible now. You can't even get space in data centers right now. Data centers, there's a shortage of space and a shortage of electricity, and most of all, when you go to order, like you think a big deal would be normally years ago, if you'd order 10 or 20 servers or something like that, that there would be really excited about that order. Right now, that's considered a small order. You're on a waiting list for a year to get a commercial server, these types of servers that go into data centers. And God is so good, because we started building out almost 27 years ago. And right now, most of the people in the industry we work with, they say, you can't duplicate this. Either you're a multi-billion dollar large company that can pour about $2 or $3 billion into starting a data center. That's one. We're in 250. Or you can start years ago. And it reminds me of a story I told somebody here last week. In the 70s in California, you could buy a waterfront home in Newport Beach for $150,000. In Newport Beach now, a vacant lot on property is probably anywhere from $6 to $12 million just for a lot, because there's no lots available. It's the same with data centers. So God is good. But I want to mention something for your security. This here, I'm not selling this, and there's no place online. I'm just showing you mine, that one of them that I have. This is an RFID card reader. And one of the biggest things going on right now in hacking, the criminals no longer go up to you and rob you. They rob you without you even being aware of it. Somebody will walk past you in a grocery store, and it's mainly grocery stores where this is really occurring. What they do, it's called skimming. They have an RFID reader on their person, or they put them up in the shelves. And when you walk by, they hit a button that bursts out a high RF signal, and it reads your credit cards or your cell phone. It will turn around and read on your cell phone, you know, where you tap to spend. And they will hit you and delete your accounts. They clone your cards, and you don't even know it happened. So just look around. When you get one, don't get the cheapest. Don't get one that says Faraday card. Get one that's a true RFID blocker, because the more power that's hit the card, the more it radiates to block and protect your cards, your driver's license, passport, even your phone, in your person. And so you just slide this in your wallet. You can buy these, and I'm not even going to say what websites, but they're on websites. But look at the better ones. The better ones are around $34. Friends, it's time for me to go. Partners, thank you so much for supporting his channel. 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We've got a location, second location for our studio in Israel, and we will start doing our build out. So God is good. God bless you. If anything important comes up, I'll break in the middle of the month. God bless.
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1: Hello, friends, and welcome to Inside Voice. Well, if you're anything like me and have enjoyed many years of music and art that has come from contemporary Christian music artists like my guest today, you might have wondered, what's life like for these people behind the scenes? What are their hearts like? Where does this wellspring of music come from? Well, I think you're in for a real treat today. My guests are Greg and Jana Long. They make up half of the three-time Grammy-nominated American Music Award-winning foursome called Avalon, and as well as being worship leaders for churches throughout the country. Their passion is ushering people into the presence of Jesus Christ and allowing him to do what only he can do. They live just north of Houston, Texas. They have three daughters, three cats, a cat, and even, I've heard, possibly a few chickens. Is that correct?
2: Hey,
1: Greg and Jana. So, thank you.
2: So good to be with you.
3: You guys are awesome.
1: You do.
2: Brenda, we have had chickens. Now that is true, and we would post about it on social media. You know, here we are, all feeding the chickens, and it's sort of a melodramatic story, because our kids they were just baby chicks when we had them, and they grew up and finally laid eggs. We would go get the eggs, and we don't live in the country. We've got about a half an acre. You know, I built a chicken coop with the help of a friend of mine, and we would go get these eggs, and it was just a wonderful thing. And then one day we were gone.
3: Thankfully.
2: We came home and the chickens were kind of gone and had been, became food for other animals in the area.
1: Oh, no.
3: Oh,
1: oh,
3: no. Yes.
1: But yeah. Sorry, and God rest their little chicken souls.
3: Yeah. They're in a better place.
1: They're probably. And, you know, we all dream of having chickens. And Paul and I enjoyed, I actually have footage of my husband cleaning out the chicken coops on a farm in Tennessee just recently, last week. And we had a great time. Yeah, he really was all in. So, but listen, I want to get to it. You guys are so awesome. I really love and appreciate your hearts. You're gorgeous, beautiful people. But I want people to see the beauty that resonates on the inside of you, your hearts for family, for community, and for worship, and just life. You seem to keep very grounded. I mean, you've performed in the length of your career before thousands and thousands of people, and yet you keep a really grounded disposition and attitude toward life. And I'd like you to speak into something that I think is very important right now, especially as we're all kind of broken apart with having just come through 2 years of a pandemic and church systems changing. I mean, everything's reinventing, right? It's having to really shift and move. Tell us about how worship relates to community and family as a lifestyle. What does that side of worship look like to you, and how do you bring that to the platform?
2: I love what you said, honey. A couple weeks ago, we were in Nashville working on this new record for Avalon, new worship record, and you said it's really a part of warfare. You know, the Bible says we don't wrestle against flesh and blood. A lot of times, that's what we see, and so that's what we think is going on. Oh, I'm dealing with this. So this is what the issue is. But we're really battling against flesh and blood. You remember saying that?
3: Well, I think worship, it can change the atmosphere, whatever's going on. And, yeah, you know, when you look back, and the Bible says that David encouraged himself in the Lord. And what I was saying that day was, sometimes that's all you have. Whatever you're going through, it's so intense and it's so personal, and sometimes that's really all you can do. Maybe you don't have other people in your life encouraging you at the moment, or maybe you do, but you are just, you know, unreachable, you know, for whatever reason. And to be able to say, you know what, I'm going to live. I'm going to get through this. Joy is going to come in the morning. There's a song that we recorded, you know, where it says, dry bones, hear the word of the Lord. It's a song called Rattle that we get to sing. And
1: love that.
3: There are those times where you have to say to yourself, you know, get up, stand up, you're going to live, you know, you're going to live and not die. And joy is going to come in the morning, and, you know, all of these things. And so I think absolutely it's a battle that goes on, and sometimes worship is the only thing that can transform the atmosphere and take you from a place of being despondent and in despair to, you know, God's got me, and tomorrow's a new day, and he's going to bring something good out of this. And that's not always easy.
1: Yeah. Absolutely. Yeah.
2: And to remember, Brenda, this is the part that I think I can forget about, and a lot of us can. We know who wins. Mm-hmm. It's not a battle that we're going to lose. I mean, how amazing is it to go, when you're worshiping the Lord and you, it helps you to remember this, like, hey, God already won. 3 days after his death, he rose from the dead. The battle's already, I just got to get up and fight. And so sometimes entering into worship can remind us of who we serve. He is all powerful. He has already won. I've just got to do my part. And worship can bring us into the presence of the Lord, where everything can become a whole lot more clear. And so we love it. We're somebody asked this last week, what would you do if you just had all the money and you didn't have to worry about budget and this job and that job? And I said, I'm so sorry. I think I would do the same thing. We love what we do. Leading people in worship is like, it's the greatest thing in the world for us. And it's because I think it's what God's called us to do and who he's called us to be.
1: I agree with you 100%. And, you know, I look back even on my own dark times in the past and how it was worship. And I'm talking worship that happened like in my closet, you know, the private stuff. That I love community worship. I mean, that's so powerful. But there is something about worshiping in your own private sanctuary before you and the Lord. And that, you know, can come out in the sound of a song for most people. For me, it does. And for you, it does, obviously. But, you know, the scriptures talk about even those guttural cries. And I think that we have, like you said, Jesus won that battle for us. He won this war and has given us the gift so that we can be more than conquerors. But we tend to forget that he's won it, because I think we're still holding on to things like materialism and our agendas, and we want things to work out our way. But oftentimes his process in our lives does not look the way we want it to. And, you know, he's so... God is into the process and what's happening there more than the end goal that we want to reach, right? So worship is our weapon, and it's how we fight our battles. And, you know, it makes me think about, Greg, this song that I didn't realize you were a part of writing, and it was the song Mercy Said No. And years ago, I can remember how that song just... it hit me in the heart. I mean, and it made me just weep before the Lord. I want to thank you for that. I mean, that was, and you sing it so well. Both of you have the most incredible voices. Jana, I remember listening to your stuff, and I was on a worship team, and, you know, I'm one of those kind of power singers, but there is no voice like yours. I'm telling you.
3: Thank you.
1: What an inspiration you two are together. I love the synergy that you have together, and the fact that you understand worship as more than just a performance, and you see the importance of it just as a lifestyle. You know, go ahead.
2: Let me speak this, Brenda, to men, because I think, I mean, Jan, I will tell you, you know, we did Avalon, we did all Women of Faith conferences a few years ago. There is no better audience than a female audience to lead worship in, right? Because I think a lot of times females have sometimes a better time expressing themselves with what they're feeling or whatever. And men, sometimes we deal with this. And when it comes to the worship part of church, or even what you're talking about, Brenda, being at home, we don't know. We just shut it down and go, let somebody else do that. I'm telling you guys, what Brenda just talked about is going to be true for you. And that is to actually, even when it makes sure nobody's around, because it may be embarrassing for you, but say those things out loud, make that joyful noise. God, I worship you today. I glorify you today. If it's the word of a song, if it's the words of a song that, you know, worthy is the Lamb who was slain. Holy, holy is he, whatever it is. Guys, you can do this. And I promise, like my wife said, it will change the atmosphere, not just in the room, but in your own mind, in your own heart. So guys, this is for you. You can do it.
1: Yeah. You know, I think you really struck something there. That's a real poignant truth, because we've been conditioned, especially men, I think, in our culture, have been conditioned to believe that crying or being vulnerable is a weakness. And so, you know, during the worship, they're looking around and, you know, they don't tend to engage even in most music, even if it's playing on the radio. It's just kind of, you know, they're going along with the beat of it. And, you know, I'm a lyricist, so I love to think about, you know, what's this song saying to me? And maybe that's why women, you know, we are very sensitive. But I love that encouragement that you gave to men. And I think that in this culture, especially, I mean, this world is hurting. We forget to connect that God gave us music as a gift, and we forget to connect with what he is saying and to be able to just bask in his presence and be vulnerable. Can you speak to that vulnerability, Jana? I mean, you're a beautiful woman that many people would probably want to place on a little pedestal and say, well, you know, she has probably never experienced pain in her life. But listen, you're raising three daughters. You've been able to have a ministry together with your husband. I know that there's challenges that can come, especially when you're doing kingdom work. Can you speak to the importance of being vulnerable or maintaining our vulnerability when we relate to other people and being transparent like Christ is?
3: Someone's, maybe it's been said by numerous people, but if you want to impress people, tell them the things you've done, your accolades, your successes. If you want to, you know, really reach them and be able to touch them, then tell them the things that you've struggled with, which I think is so true. You know, it's been a tough couple of years for all of us. Before COVID, we lost my dad. He had a long battle with dementia and went through a lot of struggles towards the end. And of course, then walking through COVID, having three daughters, you know, I think we're all still figuring out the effect the pandemic's had on all of us, but especially young kids, teenagers. I have two teens and a tween, all girls. So life has been full of challenges, you know, them walking through, you know, struggles of their own. I've got one that's about ready to graduate high school and all of the unknowns that come with that, even though it's an exciting time. But, you know, in my own life, I've had periods of great anxiety. It's something I deal with. I don't talk about it a lot, but it is something that I've had to deal with and wrestle with. And I've been to therapy for something else that, you know, people don't talk about a whole lot. Greg and I always try to encourage people, you know, if you need help, which we all do at different times in various ways, go seek help. And we have a wonderful friend, Dr. Looney is his name. He's a psychiatrist. He was on staff at the church we were at for a number of years, and he's become a dear friend. But many times talking with him and just figuring out, you know, what does this look like in terms of my relationship with the Lord? What does this look like in terms of being a mom? How do I deal with this? How do I, you know, move forward? But we've all had struggles. But yes, to say that life is perfect would be, you know, just a big lie. Greg and I, we are together all the time. We work together. We travel together. We raise kids together. And there, you know, 90% of the time, it's great. And then there's that 10%. It's hard, you know. Sometimes you're on a 40-foot tour bus.
1: Yeah.
3: And, you know,
1: not
3: seeing eye to eye. And you're maybe fighting over the budget or something the kids have done or not done. It's a struggle. Yeah. And so, you know, I pray that people would always, you know, hear my heart in, gosh, I've had things that I struggle with. And I understand in the world of social media now and with record labels, like a lot of times people see the glossy, and it's easy when we can put filter on things and, you know, make it look this way or that way. But the reality is we struggle, you know, no marriage is perfect. No family is perfect. No church is perfect. We're all just hopefully doing the best that we can with the Lord each and every day and his grace. We're all just a bunch of sinners, you know, making our way with his grace and his mercy in our life. And, you know, that's what I hope people walk away with. I mean, all the other stuff is fun and it's exciting. It's great to be rewarded for your craft, whatever that is, and to be acknowledged.
1: Sure.
3: But, you know, if it's not more than that, it's kind of just entertainment. And I think that's what sets apart what we do is hopefully connecting with people and giving them a reason.
1: Yeah.
3: And we need to be Jesus. Like, you can go on. You may be walking through a valley of depression. You may be walking through anxiety or cancer or whatever it is, but we have hope. And I feel like that's what really sets us apart. And I know that's what's allowed me to continue and to go on in my darkest of days is there's a bigger picture here. There's a bigger hope. There's a bigger, you know, answer to everything. And it's not just, you know, what it appears to be. There's a hope of glory, and there's a man that gives me, you know, mercy and kindness and grace every day that I don't deserve. And that is the reason to get up and keep going.
1: So true. And so true for all of us. I mean, listen, I know what it's like to also work in ministry with my husband and to be also doing daily life together. Yeah. And so, you know, I mean, you got to do life and you got to kind of ride that wave, and it can cause anxieties. It can cause a lot of things. And if we're not in that place of saying, Lord, you know what, I'm just laying it all out. All I can do is be me on this journey and pray that he anoints the thing that we put our hand to do. And I believe 100% that he has anointed you both for what you do. And I just want to thank you for taking that stand and being who you are. And I want to ask you a favor. Would you guys be willing to sing a song for us? Because I think right now is a really good moment to be able to bless our viewers with a song. You know, God is good, and he is there in the midst of our humanity and our brokenness to complete us.
2: And we just, Jan and I, a few years ago, being on staff at a local church, as worship pastors, we began to fall in love with these songs that we were leading and didn't have a record label side because that's where Avalon is. But we just decided, hey, if we find a song that we really connect with, we're going to go over to our friend's house and just do a live recording, just like a piano vocals, just the two of us with a piano or an acoustic guitar. And so this is the third one we've done of that. And it is no big production. It is really stripped down, but it's just,
1: I love it.
2: Yeah, it's just something that we love doing. And so we just recorded and released this, we call it our living room version. We did it in our living room, but it's a song that we fell in love with from the very first time we heard it. And it's in our series. It's called on Spotify and all those. It's called the Organic Series, Greg and Jana. But this is the song that you probably know. So if you're at home, you can sing along, called Goodness of God.

0: Oh my goodness. Thank you so much, you guys. That was amazing.
1: Thank you.
0: I know that you sing from the heart, and that's what really matters. You know, God looks on the heart, right?
1: Right.
0: He looks on the heart more, less than our, it's not about our performance. It's about what's coming from our heart. And I, you know, I'd love to know what's happening, what's on the horizon for Avalon, and any new things?
2: Yeah, we just finished our first live worship recording. So in the history of 20 years, over 20 years of Avalon Music, we've never done a live worship recording. So it's always been in the studio. Everything's always been in the studio.
0: Wow.
2: So this is a live recording with probably about 40 or 50 worshipers there in the studio with us. So I was in a studio there in Nashville on Music Row. And these kids and some adults as well, but man, they were. It's so beautiful to lead worship with people in the room instead of just having your headphones on and all that.
0: Yeah,
2: so really beautiful. That's going to come out in the next couple of months. And Avalon after we actually had started our first tour in a decade in March of 2020, and we got 6 shows into our first tour in a decade, and then it shut down. And so we were so excited to be touring again. And then it went away.
0: Yeah,
2: so we'll be starting back up again in this late spring, going back out on the road again as well with Avalon.
0: Wow, that's going to be powerful. And I know that the synergy that you're going to feel with everybody worshiping, I'm going to pray an anointing on that. I know it's going to be amazing. And I know that our viewers were blessed by hearing you just singing acoustically and, you know, talk about vulnerability. I mean, just being able to be in a room just worshiping Jesus, you know. And at the time that we're shooting this, we're in the middle of this crazy storm in Texas, and we're both experiencing it. But you know what? God is so good. And I know that I think that your best days are really ahead of you. Mm-hmm. And I think all the cumulative things that have made you, you, is what God is going to use in this hour. You know, we spoke to the fact that people are hurting right now, and there's so many issues, and a lot of people, I feel like some of the hidden anxieties and fears that were probably resident just under the surface of all the coping is really now being unearthed as we're kind of in a world that's shaking right now. Do you guys have any last thoughts that you want to share to encourage our viewers today as they try to maneuver and navigate through all this confusing stuff?
1: So last week I was dealing with waiting some results from some medical testing, and everything came out fine, but there were a couple of days that were just very difficult. I was just so overwhelmed, so anxious, almost to the

0: point I told Gray there was a day that I just felt like I could hardly breathe. I just felt the anxiety being so heavy. And, you know, the Lord reminded me of the verse it's where it says, I sought the Lord and he answered me and he delivered me from all of my fears. Mm. And to be aware of the fact that the God that created the universe, he hears every single thing that I tell him. He sees every tear. He knows every thought. And he answers. He not only hears me, but he answers me. And sometimes it's in the way that I want. Sometimes it's in maybe a way that I didn't anticipate. But just to be aware of the fact that whatever you're going through today, that nothing is wasted, that he sees you, he knows right where you are, and he cares for you, and he's a good God. He's faithful, and he's always watching and listening.
1: Amen. What an encouragement. And I want to thank you guys for being with me today. You are so precious to me, and it's been fun getting to know you with this this conversation today a little more than I did. And thank you for taking the time. I know that our viewers have really enjoyed spending this time with you as well. So thanks for being here.
2: Thank you, Brenda.
0: Thank you so much. We loved it.
1: We'll have to do it again down the road. And to you, my viewers, I'm just so grateful that you've taken this time as well to be with us and to just take some time out of your busy schedule to be encouraged. You know, we often are like that cup that gets poured out and then we try to run on empty. And I hope that today's conversation about worship, about being vulnerable, about trusting Jesus and knowing that he is there in the midst of this crazy, chaotic world, will be an encouragement to you to keep going, to not give up, and to never, ever lose sight of the great hope on our horizon. I thank you for joining me today, and I want to invite you again to be with us next time. I'm Brenda Crouch.

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1: Overflowing, beyond measure, filled with joy, more than we could ever expect. This is the life Jesus says we can have in John 10:10. But is this the life we're living? And if not, what's stopping the flow? 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COFFEE stands for Conversations of Friends of Faith to Encourage and Equip. I'm Kim Crable, your host. Today, my guest and I will talk about what it means to have an abundant life and what it takes to get there. Now, many know my guest as the producer and host of Saving Grace, a broadcast ministry of Grace School of Theology, or as a teacher of biblical studies through Grace Center of Spiritual Development. To the world, she's also the author of the best-selling book, In Our Weakness, God is Strong, The Power of His Touch Through You, as well as a speaker and a mentor to many women in ministry. But to me, she's the friend who walked into my life at just the right time. She was and will always be a mentor to me. And when we return from this short break, we will have right here with us today, Carmen Pate. We'll be right back.
2: Are you looking for a keynote speaker with a powerful message of hope? Consider inviting Kim Crable. Her heart is to partner with communities to bring her transformational journey of burdens to blessings to your area.
1: Hello, everyone, and welcome back to COFFEE. Oh, what a special day it is because, as I told you, my first mentor and ongoing mentor, Carmen Pate, is with us today. Carmen, you know how much I love you.
3: Oh, and I love you, Kim. And I've just been so excited to be a part of your program again. Thank you for having me.
1: Absolutely. So before we get started, let's just tell our friends where you live, a little something about you personally right now.
3: Yeah, we live in the Woodlands, Texas. Mm-hmm. And my husband and I both, my husband Bob, we're both busy in ministry, and he's still working. And I'm seeing grandchildren when I can. I'm up to 9 grandchildren.
1: My goodness.
3: So yeah, it's just a great season of life, Kim.
1: Yes, and you're healthy. Most people know that you've had some illnesses, and you're a survivor of leukemia.
3: Yes, 2.5 years in remission, and the Lord just continues to bless every day.
1: Yes,
3: I'm just so thankful to be alive and recognize that He left me here for a purpose, mm-hmm. to encourage others to know Him and to love Him.
1: Yeah, and even our friends who are struggling with the illness and diagnosis right now, what a voice of hope. Mm. Your words speak into them. You just not ever give up, right?
3: Oh, never give up. Never give up. He's a God of miracles.
1: Yes.
3: And His plan for us is always good.
1: Yes.
3: And even when things seem very dire, God is at work. Mm-hmm. And He is looking out for you and putting all the pieces together. When we know Jesus as our Savior, the benefits of that are just, you can't even count them all.
1: Right, right. Yeah. And I love one more thing, and we're going to get into this topic that is so important. But one more thing is that even in your illness, and while you were spending so much time in the hospital, God gave you a ministry even there.
3: He truly did. And I was able to pray with other patients, with doctors and with nurses, mm-hmm. To really get the focus off myself, Kim, mm-hmm. and to place it on others who were suffering as I was and some worse. Yeah. And so it was truly a wonderful gift of God, mm-hmm. at such an appropriate time for me to speak into others. And it was very healing, mm-hmm. for me to do that. Mm-hmm. So it was a beautiful ministry.
1: Which is the foundation of your book.
3: Yes, yes. So in our weakness, God is strong. Yes. The power of His touch through you, because it isn't in our own power. Right. It is totally Him working through us, mm-hmm. to minister to others. And it's what you do every day.
1: Well,
3: it's a beautiful thing.
1: It is. It is. And when you just love the Lord that much, that's what you want everyone to know, His power, His love, His grace, His mercy.
3: Yeah.
1: Because it is a hard world in which we live. And, you know, just because we're believers doesn't mean that we're not going to face hard times. But there's something in the midst of that hard time for us to do. And that's one thing you have always mentored into me, and people see that in you, and that's just a huge, powerful testament of the power of Christ working through us. So
3: Thank you
1: for being my friend.
3: Oh, it's my pleasure.
1: And so many. Well, Carmen, we started out talking about abundance, and I love, you know, God says I came not only to give you life, but a life of abundance. So when you think of the word abundance, what do you think about? What does that mean?
3: Well, to me, it's freedom. It is freedom to be who we are in Christ. You know, the world wants us to be so many different things, but Christ is in us, and he wants the world to know that he lives in us and through us, and he empowers us to live this life. So it is that confidence in who we are and going out to face the world knowing that his power is in us to make a difference.
1: Isn't it amazing that so many times people will say, and I can remember thinking this myself, oh, well, I'll become a Christian, or I'll really live the Christian life when I get old enough that I've already lived life. You know, why is it that we think that being right in the middle of God's will is restrictive when really it is? That is the freedom.
3: Oh, it is freedom. Yeah. And we, man puts the extra rules and the do's and the don'ts.
1: Yes.
3: And, so it's our flesh draws to that, you see, because the flesh wants to take credit for whatever we get done in this life that is good.
1: Yes.
3: Right?
1: Mm-hmm.
3: But we as believers know that all glory goes to the Lord. Mm-hmm. We can't take credit for anything. And so there's that constant battle, which again, we knew there would be between the spirit and our flesh. Mm-hmm. So we have to be, always aware of Christ in us so that the spirit wins out every time.
1: I love that. You know, one of my favorite scriptures is John 10, 27 and 28, where we hear Jesus saying that no one can snatch us out of his hand. And let's talk about what that has to do with this theme on abundance, because I will tell you what, that one thought will bring abundance into my heart. So let's talk about that for a minute.
3: Well, because the subject is assurance, right?
1: Yes.
3: And if we want to have the abundant life, we have to be assured of who we are in Christ. Well, that verse right there tells us, you know, you cannot be taken out of my hand. You are mine. The moment that you trusted Christ as your Savior, you are his.
1: Yeah.
3: And he says, not only will I hold you, but he says, my Father, who's greater than me, no one can snatch you out of his hand either.
1: Yeah.
3: And when we say no one, Kim, that includes ourselves.
1: Yes.
3: Because we oftentimes, believing the lies of the enemy, we'll take ourselves out of God's hand in our mind.
1: Yes.
3: But just knowing that we can't do that is really assuring.
1: And, you know, one of the things that women need more than anything is security.
3: Oh, yes.
1: And if we all have different things, different hurts from our past, different things, issues. And, you know, to have that assurance that God, I am tucked in his hand because of things that I went through as a little girl. I mean, that is my comfort. That is my reassurance. That's my security.
3: Of course.
1: And every person needs that.
3: Yes.
1: How important, Carmen, is it in our daily life, this assurance that Jesus is our Savior? And how does that assurance help us understand the abundant life?
3: Yes, yes. Well, okay, it's critical for our daily life. One, because first of all, we have no fear of death.
1: Yes.
3: If we know who we are in Christ, we have no fear of death. It's important also just for our testimony to please the Lord, because the Lord wants us to be assured of our faith. And so the testimony then is pleasing to him. It also just has to do with our expressing that abundant life with joy and peace and love. Well, if we don't have assurance, that's going to be hard for us to have that abundance of fruit that's overflowing.
1: Yeah.
3: So every aspect of just knowing who we are in Christ comes through in what we say and what we do, how we respond to others. People can see the difference in us when we have assurance.
1: You know, we just had a friend who recently passed away, Thelma Wells,
3: yes.
1: One of the original women of faith. Yes. And the assurance of, oh, she's in such a better place. Can I tell you, maybe it's because of the age that I am, but I see so many people now that are going home to be with the Lord, and I have started really rejoicing. Like, I was like, oh, Thelma, I'm so, and of course we call her Mama T, right? Yeah. I was like, oh, I'm so happy for you. Your struggles are over. The fight's over. I know you're going to have enough food and the right care, and you don't even have to worry about anything anymore. You're in a glorified body, and you see Jesus, and it's like that assurance that that the world needs today, especially, Carmen, with the chaos that our world is in today.
3: Oh, yes.
1: We need this assurance, because if you don't have it, you turn to other things. And we'll talk about that a little bit more. But what prompts us to waver, you know, as believers? Yeah. What are some of the things that cause us? And this is so easy to waver from our assurance, isn't it?
3: Because it truly is.
1: That's the pull of the enemy to get us to strip away from us. That's exactly what the enemy began doing with Eve, stripping away her assurance.
3: That's
1: she was enough. So in this world today, what causes us to do that? What are some lies that we have to contend with?
3: Yes. Well, you know, the enemy doesn't change. He uses the same old lies over and over, because he sees that we are gullible to them, and we will just bend to them over and over again. Mm-hmm. So one of the lies is, I have to meet certain standards in order to be accepted by God, in order to be a Christian and go to heaven. I have to meet certain standards. Mm-hmm. That's a lie of the enemy, Kim, because when we're working on standards, then we are not resting in our faith alone in the finished work of Jesus Christ. Mm-hmm. So that's one of them. Another one is...
1: Before you go into that one, can I just say this? One of the things about that that's so discouraging is that no matter how much you try, if you're trying to meet a standard, you're always going to come up short. Aren't you?
3: Yes.
1: I mean, you can work, and it's so exhausting. I know some of our friends who are listening are feeling this. You work and you work and you work, and then you still think, well, if I'd only done that one thing.
3: That's right.
1: I'd just done this. So you can't meet this standard that we set for ourselves. So
3: it would be impossible for any of us to be believers if we had to meet a standard.
1: Yes.
3: Christ met the standard.
1: Yes.
3: He was the only one who could.
1: Yes.
3: He did that. He said, my work is finished.
1: Yes.
3: And that's what he's talking about.
1: Yes.
3: You just need to trust me. You just need to believe in who I am and what I've done for you.
1: He makes it so easy for us, but we make it so difficult. Let's go to the second.
3: The second is, I must have the approval of certain Christians or a certain denomination.
1: And fell for that one for so long.
3: Oh, I did too. And you know, in that situation, you are always feeling judged.
1: Yes.
3: And it's like, well, did I do the right things? Have I done enough things? Mm-hmm. You know, because there's this attitude of, well, now if you do this, you can't be a Christian. Yes. Or if you don't do enough of this, you're not a good Christian. Or maybe you weren't ever saved. Yes. There's just so much of that goes on.
1: You know, sometimes, Carmen, I think about when I go to the airport, and you know, they have the different lines. It's like, okay, the special ones go first and they get on the red carpet. And then there's the other group that goes next. Sometimes I feel like that we judge ourselves like that as Christians.
3: Yes.
1: Well, if I'm a red carpet Christian, I'm checking all these boxes, you know.
3: Exactly.
1: We begin to put ourselves in categories like that.
3: Yes, we do.
1: Yeah.
3: And so the thing we have to remember, Kim, is that we are daughters of the King.
1: Yes.
3: The King of Kings.
1: Lord of Lords.
3: Yes. And of course, we'd like for people to like us and approve of us. But you know what? If the King of Kings says, I am his daughter and he accepts me and he loves me, I think that's enough.
1: It is.
3: Yeah. Yeah.
1: Absolutely. And it is for our listeners today, too. If you can, you know that and you find that in the Bible, then that's something we keep repeating to ourselves, isn't it? We keep get those scriptures. So, good point. But that is one that I was always trying to meet that standard But one of the things that you said there that I think is important as well, I want to point out, is when we're living that way, we are our own worst judge.
3: Oh, we
1: right?
3: are.
1: Right?
3: Yeah.
1: So we're even judging ourselves probably more harshly than we're allowing others to judge us. And that's a hard place to be. That's a hurtful place to
3: be. Yes. Well, we can't rest in Christ.
1: Yes.
3: If we are just trying to do this checklist.
1: Yes.
3: Every day.
1: Yes.
3: And he's just rest.
1: Yes, yes.
3: Come to me, right?
1: Yes. Matthew 11:22.
3: That's right. Yeah. That's right. Yeah. And so then the third lie that we often believe is that, you know, I have failed in my past. And I'm not sure that I'm forgiven. Mm-hmm. And I don't know that God can forgive me. So maybe I can't be a Christian.
1: Yes.
3: You know, I feel like he's just going to punish me for all of my life. And how sad for those who don't understand that when Christ died on the cross, he paid for all of our sins, past, present, future. Mm-hmm. He already knew all of the things that we would do in our lives.
1: Yes.
3: And he died for that.
1: You know, Carmen, that just breaks my heart. I'm fighting back tears because that was the life of my mom, you know, because she made, you know, and we've all made mistakes. The Bible says we've all sinned. Yes. But, you know, because of her mistake, she felt so condemned and she felt like God had stripped from her her right to do what. And we know that his calling, his talents are irrevocable. But if you don't know that, then you fall for these lies.
3: Yes.
1: And it just breaks my heart that throughout her life, she felt like she had just she had that cardinal sin, that sin that even Jesus, maybe he would forgive, but wouldn't forget. And and I think that's why I have the passion I have today, that none of us will live condemned under that horrid lie and live feeling unworthy or not enough or not completely loved. What a heartbreak that would be.
3: Oh, absolutely. And just to know that, you know, the Lord does not condemn us.
1: Right.
3: Once all those who are in Christ Jesus
1: are
3: without condemnation.
1: Mm-hmm.
3: And so to be able to hang on to that, to have the freedom to know, I can live for the Lord a thank you life.
1: Yeah.
3: I don't have to live out of duty. I don't have to worry that my past has taken away any opportunity for me to serve him. So we hang on to our assurance.
1: Yes.
3: So that we can become all that he's designed us to be without those hindrances.
1: Yes. And I think about that scripture. I think it's in Romans. We'll find it. But where it says, even if our own hearts condemn us, that God comes to rescue us. He says, I'm bigger than your heart.
3: Yes.
1: He takes over in that condemnation. He stands up for us.
3: Yes.
1: And I if we can picture him as the God who he really is and not the God that the world wants us to think,
3: right,
1: you know, then we're in good shape. And that's our responsibility, right? To get in there and really know him.
3: Yes. And to know the word, to be able to stand up against the lies.
1: Yes.
3: Because the enemy will continue to throw them at you.
1: Oh,
3: and so we have to be prepared to speak God's truth into those lies.
1: Yes.
3: And the fourth lie is, I still fail. I'm a believer, but I still fail. So I try to do well, but I can't seem to change. So maybe I've lost my salvation. Maybe I'm not saved anymore. And that is when people become hopeless.
1: Yes.
3: Because they think, well, if I can't meet the standards, if I continue to sin, but that's, as believers, we have 1 John 1:9. If we confess our sins, he is faithful and just to forgive us, to cleanse us from all unrighteousness. Yes. Right?
1: Yes.
3: And so the thing about it, Kim, is that like parents and children, they're going to fail.
1: Yes.
3: They're going to make mistakes. They're going to make wrong choices. They're going to be disobedient, but they're still our kids.
1: Yes.
3: They'll always be our children. So we have to take steps as parents to make sure there is discipline that helps them to make better choices next time because we love them.
1: Mm-hmm.
3: Well, that's the same way the Father is with us.
1: Mm-hmm.
3: He gives us opportunity every morning. His mercies are new, Lamentations tell us. So we have the opportunity to let him live through us again every morning.
1: Yeah, absolutely. And, you know, I just keep thinking, Carmen, how important it is for our friends to understand that this is kind of on us. We have to take this responsibility and jump in our Bible every day. Or what would you suggest to those who are struggling? Well, we're going to take a break, and let's do this. Let's take a break really quickly. And when we come back, we're going to talk about if you don't know that you know that you know that you've met the Lord, that you haven't started a relationship with Him, we're going to talk about how you can know. So we'll be right back, and we'll finish up this conversation. We'll be right back.
0: I'm Ashley, and I'm the director of Princess Tea, which is a program for girls aged 5 to 10 to introduce them to God's Word and for them to learn from a young age how deeply loved and supported they are by their Heavenly Father. At Princess Tea, we memorize scripture, the girls talk about that scripture during talk time, and then we do a fun craft or activity to support that scripture so that it's really etched into their hearts and minds. What we've learned in Princess Tea is that it's never too early to start introducing these girls to God's Word. Princess Tea gives the girls a safe place to open up about issues that they're facing with friends, family, school, sportsmanship. They're able to open up and just receive the support from their Heavenly Father and from one another. For more information on Princess Tea or for starting one in your area, contact our ministry.
1: I'm so delighted you joined us for coffee today. I'd like you to know that most of the stories that you hear on our program have been discovered through the transformational message of my first book, Burdens to Blessings. 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If you'd like to discover the power of your story, please visit our website, kimcrable.org. Thank you again for joining us. We at Coffee look forward to hearing from you.
2: Are you looking for a keynote speaker with a powerful message of hope? 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Her heart is to partner with communities to bring her transformational journey of burdens to blessings to your area.
1: Well, hello, everyone, and welcome back. Well, we only have a few minutes left, and so we're going to go right into this final thought of if you're not assured of your salvation or if you're not even sure what that means, we want to end today's episode on that very, very important topic. So, yeah. Harmon, if someone is struggling with assurance, what would you say to them?
3: Yes. Well, I would say, first of all, you can be assured by first of all, saying, you know, I have not taken the opportunity to really consider if I am a Christian. I've not asked Jesus to save me. So I would say, first of all, let's make sure we can end uncertainty with certainty. And that is simply by recognizing that we are all sinners. And that we all need a Savior, a personal Savior. This isn't a Savior that, well, He saved my family, so I assume I'm a Christian. Mm-hmm. So I need a personal Savior. And I know from God's Word that He sent His Son, Jesus Christ, into the world to live a perfect life that I could never live. Mm-hmm. And He Himself chose to give His life as a perfect sacrifice. He was fully human, fully God, but God saw His sacrifice as the perfect one to pay for our sin, the penalty that we could not pay. He accepted that. Not only did Christ die for our sin, but He rose again to show that He had victory over death, which was the key for our salvation.
1: Yes.
3: And His resurrection was witnessed by hundreds. We can be absolutely certain that He has overcome death for us. Mm-hmm. All He asks us to do is to believe that that is the story, that He came for you personally, that He died for you, He rose again, and He has a place for you in eternity. When we believe that, when we trust Christ to save us, the Holy Spirit comes into our heart immediately as our security, Kim. And it goes back to what we said earlier. so that the enemy cannot snatch us out of our hands. The lies can't snatch us out of the Lord's hands. We are His eternally.
1: Forever and ever and ever.
3: Forever. And so for our listeners, if they have in this moment said, I believe that. Yeah. I know I need a Savior. Jesus, come into my heart. Save me. He just did. He just did. And welcome to the family.
1: Absolutely.
3: Right.
1: And welcome to the life that God promises us as we began. The life, not only life, but the life in abundance, the joy, the peace, the security.
3: Yes.
1: Now, you may not feel it to start with. I mean, you work toward that, right?
3: You do, because our feelings, as you know, I mean, they're just all over the place.
1: Exactly.
3: So we go back to the Word. Yes. Well, what does the Word say?
1: Yes.
3: That is our source of assurance.
1: Yes.
3: And it's there for us. We have it to go to day in and day out.
1: So it's very important for our listeners, for all of us, to be in that Word daily, even if it's just a scripture, anything
3: yes.
1: that gets us started, right? That's
3: yes.
1: the key.
3: And talk to Him.
1: Yes.
3: Prayer.
1: Yes.
3: Prayer and the Word of God.
1: Yes.
3: And He will use those two things, the Holy Spirit,
1: yes.
3: who is in us now. His work, Kim, is to transform us mm-hmm. into the likeness of Christ.
1: Mm-hmm.
3: That takes a lifetime.
1: Yes.
3: That doesn't happen immediately. Our salvation was immediate.
1: Yes.
3: But sanctification.
1: Yes.
3: But that transformation to be like Jesus, we won't be like Him till we see Him face to face.
1: That's right. We'll be transforming daily or weekly.
3: Daily. Mm-hmm.
1: But that's good news because here's the thing. It's like, this is not the best version of Kim. If I'm doing what I'm supposed to be doing, maybe next week I might be a little bit more like Jesus.
3: That's right.
1: A little bit more.
3: A little bit more.
1: So that's exciting to think about.
3: Isn't it?
1: Oh, yes. It is. And listeners, if you pray that prayer, please let us know. We'd love to send some things to you, some information to you, some scripture reading plans to you. However you can, however we can help you. So, oh my gosh, the program is over, but what a power-packed time we've had. Oh, and let me add one more thing to your prayer and the reading in the Bible, is to find a mentor. And this lady yeah. right here has yes. been mine for so long. Find someone that you can talk to that can help guide you in the Word and to help answer these really hard questions, that can walk with you, that can be your champion.
3: Yeah.
1: So find that too. Well, thank you so much for joining me right here. Carmen, thank you so much. You can find her book on Amazon. You can find her, all the information. Is there a specific way?
3: GSOT.edu, Grace School of Theology.education. So
1: there you go. Yeah. It's going to be on the bottom of our screen. So you can reach out to Carmen. She speaks. She'll come to your place. So, and please grab the book. It is so inspiring. So thank you so much for joining us today. We love knowing you're there, and I hope that we'll see you next time on Coffee. See you then. Bye, everybody. Bye-bye.

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0: Hey, everybody. Welcome to Tip of the Spear. And as always, we are trying to look at the events that are happening in the world from a biblical perspective and also prophetic perspective. And folks, our thing is to bring the top voices that are out there in the world that can weigh in on what's going on with culture, civilization, and the signs of the times. And I am excited. I've been waiting for this interview for a very long time. It's one of my heroes. Dr. Victor Davis Hanson. He's an historian, classicist, and senior fellow at the Hoover Institution. He has written extensively on warfare, Western civilization, modern politics, often connecting ancient history to today's cultural and geopolitical challenges. He was raised in California like I am, raised on a California farm, trained at Stanford, and he brings in the best perspective that is out there on the reality of what's happening, not only in America, but global affairs. So you can watch him on VictorDavisHanson.com. That's his website, YouTube, Victor Davis Hanson. And also he's on the Daily Signal. He's got an upcoming book, The Counter-Revolution, The Fall and Rise of Donald Trump and the MAGA Movement. That's going to be released September 8th, 2026. And that's the story of Trump's triumphal comeback and what his second term means for the future of our country. So, Dr. Victor Davis Hanson, thank you so much for being on our program.
1: Well, thank you for having me.
0: Great. Well, I will just jump right in because I got a limited amount of time with you. And so I want to start with the big picture. You've studied the fall of civilizations, Thebes, Carthage, Constantinople, and I've read all your books about that. I actually taught from your chapter when I was in Turkey, when we were at Constantinople or Istanbul. So thank you very much for that. But here's the thing. When you look at the West today, do you see similar or familiar patterns that you saw in the fall of these other civilizations that you have studied?
1: Yeah, I mean, you to answer that question, you ask yourself through the life of a civilization or an empire or nation, what point are they not able to defend themselves from prior assaults or challenges that they, with less resources, were able? Mm-hmm. So, for example, Greece in 480 BC stopped the Persians with 250,000 people coming from the north. They invaded Greece. In 338, Alexander the Great had 30,000, and he won the Battle of Chaeronea and defeated and basically destroyed Greek liberty. So what was the difference? Were his 30,000 Macedonians that much more terrifying than 250,000 Persians? Not really. But there had been vast changes in Greek society in that 150 years.
0: Okay.
1: So the question is, could we win in World War I again with our present system or World War II? Maybe technologically we could. But most societies, as I'm getting at, they die of suicide, not homicide. In other words, the symptom is homicide, that a foreign power overtakes them, but internally, they're not the same nation that in prior years would have been successful in defending themselves. So here, and what are those criteria over time and space? One of them is fertility, and usually a society has to have 2.1 fertility rates, that is, so that they can replace themselves. The last time we had that was in 1998, and now we're down to 1.7, which is much better than the 1.38, I think, in Europe.
0: Yeah.
1: But still, we're not reproducing ourselves. The other thing is borders. When Rome would not defend or could not stop Visigoths, Ostrogoths, Vandals, Huns coming across the Danube and Rhine, they had to appease them. And they thought they could incorporate them within the body politic and they would be assimilated, and they had no intention of assimilating. And that was the end of Rome in the West. On the East, the Byzantines had a very different idea. The Eastern Empire, they did not allow people to come in. And they had fortified borders. And they lasted for 1,000 years after that. So if you look at us, and the third horseman of the apocalypse is the currency and the financial status.
0: Okay.
1: And usually in Greece and Rome and Renaissance, whatever particular country, they don't protect their currency, so it's worth nothing. It's usually national debt. And when you have inflation and the currency loses its validity, then there's only so many things you can do. Could bankrupt treasuries. You either confiscate private property, or you keep inflating the currency so it's near worthless, or you expropriate capital and you give people credit or something, an IOU, a bond. And you can see all of that is in action now. Montgomery in New York has talked about confiscating property. I was reading some left-wing Jacobin magazines, and they're already talking about Social Security will be defunct by 2030. So they advocate that we go into people who have over $100,000 in a 401k, confiscate the money, and give them credit for Social Security. Or we can sell bonds, it'll be worth nothing. So that's the third. The fourth is that people no longer believe in the idea of the country, so they can't get people to defend it either intellectually or morally or philosophically. And that's usually because of the rise of atheism, agnosticism, secularism. They don't believe in any transcendence. I'm not advocating a particular religion, although I'm a strong advocate of the Judeo-Christian tradition, but they don't feel that their children, they don't think about their children. They don't have very many children. Yeah. And they don't believe there's a life beyond this life, so they become captives of their appetites. And that was really the prevailing morality during the late Western Empire in Rome, and they bring in foreign gods, cults, et cetera, et cetera. So you see that in the United States and Europe, we can't, and especially the events over the last two or three weeks in Belfast, the beheading, the attempted beheading, and then Henry Nowak, who was blinded and is falsely accused of racism, why the police let him bleed out. Mm-hmm. We got this Carmelo Anthony,
0: yeah.
1: Full of racial hatred intentions. We had the young Ukrainian girl was killed by DeCarlos Brown on the subway. We had another murder. We're having these high profile, and we have a lot of problems with immigrants as well. So all of those symptoms I outline are applicable. The question is, in the past, we were such a flexible, self-critical, and fluid nation. We react. In 1941, our army was the size of Portugal, 19th in the world. When the war ended 4.5 years later, it was 12.2 million. Only the Soviet Union was slightly bigger, and we had about 100 million less population.
0: Wow.
1: Our navy was larger than all the navies combined in the world. Mm. Our GDP was larger than all the belligerents' GDP, and it was almost greater than the entire world GDP by 1945.
0: Mm. So, wow.
1: And that was all because we went into a hyper modality of women working, men working 12-hour. Everybody was on the same page. We had brilliant people organizing the war production. And I don't know if we can do that again.
0: Right.
1: And, you know, when I look at that criteria, I say to ourselves, and then the building blocks of a society. Do we have food? Well, we're still the largest food producer and exporter in the world. Do we have fuel? We're the largest producer of gas and oil in the history of civilization now. Are we technologically adept? We've caught up with it and surpassed the Chinese, I'm told, in AI, robotics, cryptocurrency, bioengineering, and they're desperate to, you know, appropriate that technology by hook or crook. Our educational system is kind of shot, but when you look at higher education, it's a comparative. It's not us in isolation. And what counts really is not what I do as a classicist or historian or professor of classical literature, but STEM, science, technology, engineering, mathematics. And when you look at the Times Education Supplement published in England, recently, of the 50 top universities in the world, I think 42 of them are American. Mm. Except for Oxford and Cambridge, all of the top 10 are American. 8 out of the top 10. So those are all good benchmarks, but it's just a question. But the problem with those benchmarks are they are the product of, out of 340 million people, a technological, highly educated elite, and we've got a lot of people who are not working, who are involved in criminality, who we've never had 53 million immigrants in our history.
0: Wow.
1: And we've never had 16% of the population that was foreign born.
0: Wow.
1: And California's never had 27% of its population foreign born. And that comes at a time, unfortunately, when we're not, we've given up on the melting pot.
0: Mm-hmm.
1: So we don't acculturate, integrate, assimilate anymore.
0: Yeah.
1: We have these enclaves. And I always kid my Sikh friends, whom I admire as a very hardworking, but their local temple, that they have the Sikh flag, but they don't have the American flag.
0: Right.
1: I say, why don't you have the American flag? Or when I go by local canteens out here in southern Fresno County, if I stop to get a burrito or something, I said, why do you have the Mexican flag, but you don't have the American flag? Some do.
0: Yeah.
1: Or why when you're protesting ICE in Los Angeles, or you're burning the flag of the country you demand to stay in and waving the flag of the country under no circumstances you intend to return to? Mm-hmm. It makes no sense.
0: Yeah.
1: So we've got a lot of internal tribal differences, and the center is not holding. And so that's very worrisome. And we have another problem with 5 to 6 million people are leaving blue states to red states per year.
0: Wow.
1: And they reject that blue paradigm of high taxes, high entitlements, high unfunded liabilities, defund the police, quality of life issues, inner city problems. They're mm-hmm. going to Tennessee, Nevada, Arizona, Florida. Everybody knows people in San Joaquin Valley that have left.
0: Sure.
1: And that's going to be, that's a geographical multiplier of ideological differences. So that's the only time we've had that is the Civil War, where if you believed in slavery or you opposed slavery, you were likely to be located in a particular region, north or south. Mm-hmm. Today is if you're conservative or liberal, you're going to be more likely in the bicoastal corridors or maybe around the Great Lakes in blue states. And if you're conservative, you're going to be in red states with a few exceptions of upstate New York or the San Joaquin Valley, foothills of California.
0: Yeah.
1: But there's a geographical element to it that really increases the divisiveness.
0: So let me ask you this then, because those trends are troubling, the economics, the borders, the lack of assimilation. In your opinion, if this is goes unchecked and continues on, what path are we on? Are we going to lose the West and go into globalism? I mean, what's your opinion if this goes unchecked?
1: Well, England, which was the birthplace in the English-speaking world of personal freedom, censors more online information than all of Europe put together. Mm. And Europe put together, it has a magnitude of more censorship than we do.
0: Yeah.
1: So for all practical purposes in Europe, the head of the EU is not elected. She's appointed. And there's rampant censorship. And they're captives of green ideology. The Germans have ruined their economy by mothballing nuclear and oil and coal and natural gas. So they're all, and then they have this much worse problem because their immigration is almost solely Islamic from the Middle East mm-hmm. and North Africa, and they're not assimilating. And their fertility is so low, and their socialist economies are so low. The EU has about 450 to 500 million people in EU nations, and they produce 20 trillion GDP. We have 340 million.
0: Wow.
1: Over 100 million less, and our GDP is 31 trillion. So it's 33% bigger. So basically it says one American produces more than one and one-third European by a magnitude of $10 trillion a year.
0: Wow.
1: And so we're going to last longer, but the same pathologies are here.
0: Sure.
1: And we know what we have to do. We have to, when you look at high-speed rail or the Pacific Palisades fire or the Aspen fire or the lack of dams that we haven't built, Gavin Newsom expropriated $2.5 billion out of the 2014 bond issue to build three big reservoirs.
0: Yeah.
2: Los Banos Grandes, the Sykes Temperance Flat. He didn't build any of them, but he did blow up four on the Klamath River.
0: Yeah.
2: And so we know that the schools are shot, and we have to go back to a traditional curriculum of math, science, and cut out the therapeutic curriculum.
0: Yeah.
2: And we know that the two-parent household and the nuclear family is, it doesn't mean we have to exclude people who opt out on that, but that has to be the dominant paradigm.
0: Yeah.
2: And it, we don't require people to be parts of organized religion, but we do know that people who are observant in whatever way they are, and I think are essential to the country, and I mean that by, if you look at the founders, you can make the argument that at least a third of them were not church-going Protestants.
0: Mm-hmm.
2: And maybe a couple of them were agnostics, but all of them were deist. And by that, I mean they believed that the Judeo-Christian religion was essential to the country to inculcate the virtue necessary to be self-governed.
0: Right.
2: And so they were all staunch supporters of the Old and New Testament.
0: Yeah.
2: And that's important. And we know as well that our universities are indoctrinating people. And I can speak as somebody who spent 50 years in them. They've lost public support. Yeah. They don't, the employers are very disappointed in the graduates that are coming out. They're both ignorant and arrogant. There was one Silicon Valley magnate said to me, why would I hire a Stanford electrical engineer with a BA when he's not going to know much? He was admitted without an SAT.
0: Right.
2: And the first thing he's going to do when he comes to my concern, my corporation, is he's going to go right to DEI, HR, and complain. When I can hire somebody from Texas A&M and Georgia Tech, then they'll be much better trained than Stanford. No gobbledygook, and I just keeps his job and goes home. Yeah. That's a damning indictment given Stanford's pretension about being a world-class university. So yeah. The universities are a problem. All of these things we know, I guess to quote the historian Livy, we know what the medicine is, but we feel the medicine is worse than the disease. We know what we have to do with homeless. We have to take the homeless people off the streets, restore vagrancy laws, and put them in humane shelters far away from the downtown where they have medical treatment. And we have to rebuild our mental hospitals. Mm. And we have to get rid of the idea that legalizing dangerous drugs was a great idea. It wasn't.
0: Right.
2: And right. So we know that, but we think, God, I couldn't do that. If you took a homeless person and arrested them, the people would get so angry. We knew what we had to do with the border. We had to build the wall. We had to stop catch and release. We had to stop refugee instant status once you broke the law and were here. And we had to arrest 500. We had to start deporting. And we're doing that, but you can imagine the outrage.
0: Yeah.
2: That's,
0: sure.
2: That's that. No other president would have done that except Trump, who was he didn't care, I suppose, about the opposition. But so we know what we have to do in the United States. We know we have to gravitate, cut the government. We saw what happened to Doge. They started grandly. The idea they were going to cut $1 trillion, and after $150 billion, they were vilified.
0: Right. So let me ask you this then. I wish you were in charge, that's for sure, because you know how to solve the problem. Let's talk about a guy like Gavin Newsom or the political elite, even in the UK. So what you just laid out is this is how we fix the problem. So is it a lack of will, like Gavin Newsom not building enough dams? I mean, we suffer from the water here in Bakersfield because of Gavin Newsom's problems. Is it a lack of will, or is it they have a total ideology that doesn't match the Judeo-Christian foundation of America? Are these guys globalists? Are they, what are they? What's holding them back from just simple common sense things of fixing water?
2: Well, to answer that, we can start by saying what blew everybody to California in the 1940s, 50s, 60s, and 70s.
0: Okay.
2: And we had, I'm a lot older than you, but Jerry Brown's father, Pat Brown, was a liberal Democrat, but he was physical conservative.
0: Okay.
2: When he was the attorney general, he sued the Sierra Club to make sure we had the Los San Luis Reservoir and the aqueduct.
0: Okay.
2: And then Reagan came in, and he was a good governor. And then Dick Majan was a good governor. And Pete Wilson. We had Jerry Brown's, even Jerry Brown's first term, he was you know, Spaceship Jerry, but he was a physical conservative.
0: Okay.
2: But you add 16, well, now it's going to be 15 of Gavin and Jerry Brown, and that's changed in California. And in our state, what happened was we had a three-pronged assault.
0: Okay.
2: We allowed over 40 years 10 million illegal aliens to come, and they were not middle class. As they didn't come diverse fashion, they didn't come in manageable numbers, they didn't have skills, they didn't have English fluency for the most part. So there was enormous entitlement costs. Today, half of all births in California are paid for by Medi-Cal. 40% of people are 40% of people in California are on Medi-Cal. 25%, one quarter of all PG&E consumers do not pay their bill on time.
0: Oh,
2: so we imported a vast, and maybe we can assimilate and culturate, and we have a lot of outstanding Mexican American citizens that came legally, and they're a model. But that was a disaster. That was coupled with the biggest. It dwarfs the Oklahoma diaspora in the so-called Grapes of Wrath.
0: Yeah.

0: at the millennia when we were globalizing and the idea, which was westernizing. And what happened in the country at large was people on the coast, where that's where the universities were, that was Wall Street, that was where the banks were, that was Silicon Valley. They had skills that were now blessed with a market of 7 billion people. So if you had an Apple phone, you didn't sell to 300 million Americans, you sold to 7 billion. If you were Stanford University, you didn't just have a campus there. You had 20 campuses all over the world, and you were making a fortune charging full. If you were a lawyer, you had an international clientele. If you were media, you were global CNN.
1: Mm.
0: And if you look at the per capita income of those, say, from northern Florida all the way up to New England in the New York-Washington corridor, and then, say, from San Diego all the way to Napa Valley, maybe all the way to Seattle. And then you compare it with the interior, where it was dependent more on muscular labor. So assembly, manufacturing, farming, mining, that was either outsourced, offshored, or shut down, and production went elsewhere.
1: Mm.
0: And then there was a vocabulary that came up to paper over or justify. They were the irredeemables. They were the deplorables. They were the clingers. They were the garbage. They were the chumps.
1: Sure.
0: They were the crazies. I'm just quoting what John McCain, Barack Obama, Hillary Clinton, Joe Biden said about them.
1: Sure.
0: So there was a great, and what I'm getting at is that group of people have more money than any people in history. And I'm just stunned when I go to Stanford. I leave Selma each week. And when I get to Stanford, I see BMWs in the parking lot of 16-year-olds, 18-year-olds, 20-year-olds.
1: Wow.
0: And then the Silicon Valley money, it's just, you meet people and you say, what does your wife do? If I have a colleague, well, she works in Silicon Valley. Well, what does she make? I can't tell you. I said, is it more than $5 million? A lot more than $5
1: million. Oh, my goodness.
0: I mean, they're making amounts of money. And what happens then is, they believe as agnostics and atheists in these two coastal corridors, which is now the Democratic Party,
1: sure,
0: that they've created heaven on earth. Uh-huh. And they don't need God. They don't need, this is it for them.
1: Yeah, right.
0: So they don't want to die of feeling guilty about being mean to somebody, or they do not want to be disliked, and they want clean air. That's fine, but they want green energy. They want diversity. They love cheap labor. Everybody I know in Silicon Valley have immigrant nannies, gardeners, mm-hmm, cooks. Mm-hmm. They don't like physical labor.
1: Yeah.
0: And they're never subject to the consequences of their ideology. So if I go up there and I say, I found a dead body in my farm, that would never happen here. I said, well, I had a stripped car that somebody was taking apart in my orchard. Oh, well, that's your problem. I said, it comes from your ideas. So we have a whole class that thinks in the abstract, defund the police, critical race theory, critical legal theory, separate graduations, separate dorms by race, all of these things, but it never affects them.
1: Right.
0: We're going to abolish the SAT, and we're going to abolish comparative examination of comparisons of high school GPAs, so more diverse student bodies. But my kids, I can always call up the dean at Stanford and get my kids in. But some guy at Fresno High who's a 4.5 perfect SAT score, who's a white male, he's not going to get in. I can guarantee you that.
1: Yeah.
0: And that's what they do. They craft all of these ideas in the bureaucracy and the popular culture and the government on the assumption that they're never going to have to suffer from them. It's always some stupid, what they think is a stupid deplorable that suffers. So it's a very toxic elite, and they run the Democratic Party. Democratic Party is a socialist-Islamicist party, basically without a middle class, but a very, at the top of the pyramid, a very wealthy professional and billionaire class, but mostly highly paid professionals, media, law, government professions, and then a large subsidized poor base. And those are people in SEIU, teachers unions, but also the subsidized poor. And the middle class, they've written off.
1: Wow.
0: And that's the people who are leaving. And given that dynamic, they were able to change

the voting laws, as we found out, mail-in ballot, give driver's license to people here illegally, require no ID to get registered, register to vote and vote, then get a ballot the same day. And if Victor wants to help Councilman Rahman, I would go down to the homeless people, 10,000 in Los Angeles, and I would say, you haven't an ID? No.

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3: God's trying to tell us that He's getting involved, so He's giving us signs.

0: The Bible says, if you faint in the day of adversity, your strength is small. Hello, we're Pastors Hank and Brenda, and you are watching New Level. We're so honored that you joined us today. And again, we're going to talk today about not giving up, but standing in a time of adversity. Listen, if there's a time that we need to be strong, it's right now.
1: That's right.
0: So Pastor Brenda, we just happen to have a couple guests with us, and we're going to talk about your role right now in the earth. God has a purpose for you, but he also has a plan for this country, United States of America.
1: Amen.
0: And the nations of
1: the
0: earth.
1: Well, we're so excited to welcome the words all the way from the big city of Chicago. We are so excited, and my goodness, you guys, Pastor, tell everybody a little bit about yourself. You pastor an amazing church in the city of Chicago. I feel like compared to Omaha, it's going to the big metropolis, you know. We're like from this small town. So just tell yourself, tell the audience about your ministry there in the city of Chicago.
2: Well, thanks for having us, first of all. It's such an honor. We're so grateful to be in your presence and thank the Lord that we have this time together. So we're grateful to be here. Yeah, but we do pastor an amazing church. You know, you want to talk about insight a little bit?
1: Yes.
2: Starting, I guess, with your mom and dad. And I kind of married into a legacy of ministry, which I think is important.
3: Yes. My parents started pastoring. They came from Belize. They're both Belizeans. Came and started a church, or came to America in the late 60s, and started pastoring a Baptist church. Got a tape from Fred Price, How Faith Works, and it changed their world. And of course, you know the story of the Baptist church. You get kicked out.
0: We eventually
3: started Wheaton Christian Center, and that's where my father pastored until he passed away. In the meantime, I'm working for my dad. I'm the executive administrator, just busy loving what I do. And James, he'll say how he comes.
2: Single, praying for a husband and all night praying, crying out for a husband.
3: they'd have healing lines, and I'd be in the healing line. They're like, what do you need healing for? I'm like, I need a husband. I was one of those.
0: How many years did you pray?
3: Probably 10 or 12 years.
0: All right, did you?
3: I did not date because God told me don't date, but I was standing in faith. And they said, you cannot marry a man of God at the level of your father. And I knew that that was a lie. It was not in the Word. And I stood in faith, and I believed God for a man of God. He was in the, you want to tell your story?
2: In the nightclub, drinking and smoking in the nightclub, and the Lord spoke to me in the nightclub, I want your life. Fully surrendered, saw her father on television teaching the Word, said that man can teach me to be a man of God. Had no idea I'd marry his daughter.
0: Wow.
2: Had no idea that he'd license me and bring me into ministry. Had no idea that we'd be pastoring now Insight Church, which is an extension of that legacy and that covenant that God made with their family. And we lead the same television network. Now we are responsible for that that I saw him on. So God's been doing some great
0: things. How long you guys been married?
2: 24 years.
0: 24 years. All right.
3: Beautiful years.
0: Awesome.
1: And you know, that just is a testimony for so many people that are believing for God's purpose, destiny, the person that, you know, God has for them, that never underestimate what the Lord can do. And that's why, you know, my goodness, people need to stay in faith. And I think that's kind of where people are with the nation right now. They're like, you know, can God do anything that, you know, your story is so supernatural. And then it brings me back to where we are in culture now. It brings me back to where we are in America right now, that there's so many people like, but it's just forget about it. It's so bad. It's so impossible now. But even your story is a testament to what God can do when we think differently.
0: What about this? You guys pastor right there in Chicago.
1: Yes.
0: Okay, that's serious business.
2: Yeah.
0: Because there's an agenda from the enemy, from even the left, that, you know, has really made it hard on a lot of people. So tell us, I mean, you are having to really stand and be a voice of truth and to be light. So what's that like pastoring in Chicago? And
2: you know, I think it, you know, Pastor Hank, it really comes down to a deeper understanding. When Jesus tells us to pray, thy kingdom come, thy will be done here on earth as it is in heaven. I think it is so important for us to be spiritually minded, kingdom minded. You know, you know that old saying they used to say, some folks are so heavenly minded, there are no earthly good.
1: Yes, yes.
2: I think some folks are so earthly minded, there are no heavenly good.
4: That's good.
1: That's
2: you got
1: awesome.
2: To change that. That if
1: right.
2: we're going to be citizens of the kingdom,
4: yeah, that's
2: not
4: true.
2: Just disciples, but then we see a graduation, I say, in the New Testament to being ambassadors for Christ.
4: Yeah, right.
2: One of my favorite scriptures in the Bible, that's a mindset of people who not only have authority, but understand how to exercise that authority on mm-hmm. heaven's behalf. Mm-hmm. And when God dispatches you into Chicago, Nineveh, Babylon, it doesn't
1: right.
2: matter where
1: yeah.
2: you are, Jesus is Lord
4: That's
2: of all.
4: Right.
2: So I would say that right now the mindset shift and the heart shift of believers yes. becoming kingdom citizens is vital. And when you do that, it doesn't matter where you are. Mm-hmm. You know, God is revival comes through people. When he wants to revive a region, he revives a people. And when those people show up, those are the repairers of the breach,
3: Amen.
2: The restorers of the streets to dwell in. This is the time that I believe the Lord is starting to raise
1: well, and
2: up
1: you
2: people
1: guys,
2: like
1: you
2: yeah.
1: know, have been obedient to that.
2: Yeah.
1: And there's a grace. There's
3: yes.
1: a grace.
2: Mm-hmm.
1: For the wherever you're called.
3: Yes.
2: Yeah.
3: And I find that, you know, there are Christians lying dormant everywhere.
4: Yeah.
3: And really in the state of in Chicago, in the city and the surrounding areas, there are believers that have been in church, that have been raised in church, yeah. that have gone dormant. They're scared. They're thinking, okay, we're being taken over by just evil.
4: Mm-hmm.
3: And we're calling those people back to church.
2: Mm-hmm.
3: How many
2: really
3: how many kids do you have that were raised in Sunday school that are not coming
4: yeah,
3: to church
4: yeah,
3: anymore?
4: Yeah.
3: We're calling you
4: yeah,
3: back to church
4: good.
3: In Jesus' name
4: yeah.
3: to join the army.
2: Yeah. It's like David.
1: So powerful.
2: David was the first giant killer. But once he slayed Goliath, you started to hear like all of his sons and people around him. Giant killing became common once David stepped out to do it. And I
4: it's
2: think
4: really
2: this
4: good.
2: Is the time that when we see folks like you, couples like you who are pioneering in the kingdom of God, I think this is a time that we're able to see God is no respecter of persons, but we're seeing yeah. God move in the lives of other people. And Christians are coming mm-hmm. out of the shadows, are coming into the deep waters and are being emboldened mm-hmm. because we're seeing God moving
3: Amen.
2: In the lives of other people.
4: You know, I love the fact that he brought up David. You know, one of my favorite verses that I've been meditating on is mm-hmm. Acts 13, where it talks about God found David.
2: Yeah.
4: You know, it wasn't that David found God only, but
3: Whoa.
4: God was searching throughout the earth for
2: yeah.
4: someone.
2: Yeah. Come on.
4: And I've been mm-hmm. praying, God, may you find mm-hmm. me.
2: Yeah.
4: I want to make a difference. And the Bible says that God found David, and David was a man after God's heart. And I've been praying that too, Brenda, you know, because to be after God's heart is I want intimacy with you, God, but I want to hate what you hate,
2: yes,
4: and I want to love what you love. And then it says that he served David, his generation, not by the will of man, but by the will of God. That's
2: right.
4: Kingdom.
2: Yeah.
4: And so David is a great example of what we need to be doing today. But, you know, we're talking here. We just got a few minutes before the break about just, you know, standing up and letting your life count. And I look at why our country and our culture is a mess, and we're going to talk about that on the second half. It's because the scripture in the book of Matthew says, while men slept,
2: yep.
4: the enemy
2: yep.
4: came in and
2: yep.
4: sowed tares.
2: Mm.
4: And so that's why we need anointed
2: mm-hmm.
4: churches,
2: mm-hmm.
4: Anointed pastors, but people like you stepping up.
2: Yep.
4: So,
1: do you
2: yep.
1: think that, just in a minute or so, don't you think that though Christians are ripe now for getting
3: yes.
1: involved in areas that they
4: yeah.
1: weren't before? You know, that whole the church yeah. being involved in politics
2: right.
1: thing.
2: Right.
1: Don't you see that shifting?
2: Yeah, 100%. You know, and to bring some clarity to that, yeah, we get it that America's not the Vatican when
1: yeah,
2: you talk
1: yeah,
2: about
1: right.
2: the separation of church and state, but you cannot separate the state from Christ.
4: Mm-hmm.
2: You cannot separate the state from Christianity, mm-hmm. so we must be pervasive as light and salt. And so absolutely, seeing the church awaken so that revival can happen in the nation, but then mm-hmm. reformation can happen
4: yes.
2: in the culture. I say that the church is the condition of the nation is the church's spiritual report card. You want to know how well we're doing? Looking at the condition that the nation tells us,
4: that's
2: we got to engage.
4: Yeah, yeah, wow.
1: That's so good. And I know there's people that are looking for the church to be that light in this season. They're
2: mm-hmm.
1: looking for the church.
2: Mm-hmm.
1: You know, they're like, they're watching what the left is doing. And you know, even people that don't claim to know God,
2: yeah. Yeah.
1: They're
4: right.
1: they didn't sign up for this. They're not into transgender ideology. They know
3: yes.
1: it's gone strange.
2: Yeah.
1: And so they're looking for somebody to be that voice. And now they're looking more than ever to the church.
3: Yes.
1: So, I mean, yep. I'm just excited. Well, we're going to take a short break, mm-hmm. and then we're going to come back. We're going to pray for you, and I want to hear more from the words. They have such a word in their mouth, and I believe you're going to be blessed, and you're going to learn some things about where we are, and I believe God is going to rebuild faith in your life so that you can stand just as they've been saying. So don't go away. Remember, we're going to pray for you, and we're going to share some more things. Let somebody know to tune in, and we will be right back in just a few moments.
5: The Bible says in Psalm 113, "The Lord is high above all nations, and his glory above the heavens." We've all seen the rise of evil and chaos in the earth, but the power of our decree can change the course of cities, nations, and governments. 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They will be sent immediately. Without you, the powers of darkness will continue to ravage and destroy nations. But when you begin to boldly open your mouth, the floodgates of heaven will open and the purpose of God will be released.

0: I want to make sure you get all the resources we are making available on today's broadcast, because I know they're going to change your life. They're going to uplift you. They're going to build your faith for the season that we're living in. And Hank and I want you empowered to be all that God has called you to be. Well, we're back on the second half of the program, James and Sharon Ward. And thank you both so much for being here. On the first half of the broadcast, we were talking about America and kind of where Christians are and our role today. And I think you said it so powerfully that Christians for the first time are ready to stand in roles that they kind of shied away from before. So let's talk about that. What are we to be doing as believers in this season? How is the church's role in the culture now? I think it's all changing. God is bringing us out of the shadows now. So talk about where you see us going from here.
1: Yeah, I would say two scriptures come to mind concerning the church. And think about this, the only agent of change and transformation that God has in the earth is the church of Jesus Christ. Mm-hmm. You know, I'm thinking of Luke chapter 3 at the beginning. It talks about in the days of Tiberius Caesar, and it lists all these government agencies. This one was Tetrarch, and Philip was Tetrarch. But then it says, but the word of the Lord came to John the Baptist in the wilderness. God was not speaking through the high political offices and the leaders of the land.
0: Wow.
1: God's word for the nation and for the world for his redemptive purposes came to one guy, John, in the wilderness, a man who was set apart, living, seeking the face of God. And I think the church, we have to understand that when God speaks, when his prophetic wheels begin to turn and his kingdom begins to mobilize, folks, it's not going to come through the White House. It's going to come through the church house. It's going to come through the house of prayer.
2: Very good.
1: We stand in that position as intercessors, as gatekeepers, kings and priests in the land to service the altar of the Lord and to literally adjudicate what happens in the world on behalf of heaven. We've lost that mindset of going back to having dominion in the earth. And Psalms 11:2, verses like that talks to us about the foundations being destroyed.
0: Right.
1: Well, we have to keep the foundation from being destroyed.
2: That's right.
1: Proverbs 29:2 talks about when the righteous are in authority. We've got to occupy those positions and protect those foundations.
2: That's right.
1: I think in America right now, the foundations are crumbling because the church is not standing in a place of authority to adjudicate righteousness in the land. And it's going to take boldness. Like in the early church in Acts 4, when the persecution, when the challenges and the resistance came, they're praying, Lord, grant to your servants that with boldness we would speak your word and that you would heal in the name of your holy child, Jesus. So we need that mindset and that heart in the church right now.
3: And even teaching the families to stand in that boldness.
2: Yeah. Yeah.
3: We're
2: yeah.
3: set apart. We're teaching our family to be set apart, our children. We don't we are in the world. Mm-hmm. We're like David and his friends. We're in the world, but we are not letting the world enter us.
1: Yeah.
3: And you know, my dad was a patriarch. He was a man of God that stood on behalf of his family and taught his family, this is how me and my house, we're going to serve the Lord. This is how we're going to operate according to the Bible. And there's just something powerful even about a patriarch leading his family and teaching his sons and his sons-in-laws how to lead their family and how do we stay set apart and live by God's word.
2: Yeah. You know, if I could follow up on it, you know, I was thinking, you mentioned Luke 3 about John the Baptist. Mm-hmm. And sometimes people's mindset is, well, you know, that's fine. John, you know, he was a prophet sent from God, but we just need to stay out of government, stay out of the political.
1: Yeah.
2: You know, your example is the fact that God, he raised up somebody who would be the voice to the culture, voice even to the political. And the reason you know that is because in Luke, it does say in Luke 3, that same chapter about John the Baptist, that he confronted Herod.
1: Yeah.
2: And it says over many of the evils that Herod did. So it wasn't just a one-time event that John the Baptist confronted the political powers of Herod and his corrupt system and government.
1: Yep.
2: It says many evils. The second thing is sometimes we often talk about the days of Noah, and you're talking about standing for your family and being a patriarch. You think about where it says in 2 Peter, I believe it's 2:5, where it says that, you know, Noah was a preacher of righteousness.
0: Yes.
2: You know, and here he was preaching against what Genesis 6 says was a corrupt and absolute evil time in the earth, so much that God had to wipe it out. and have a redemptive plan through Noah's Ark. But mm-hmm. God had a preacher mm-hmm. that was speaking to the culture, trying to fight for families. I mean, that ark was open to anybody.
1: Yeah, yeah.
2: But they rejected it. And that's where we get the saying, don't miss the boat. And I'm here to tell the church right now, we cannot miss the boat.
1: Wow.
2: There is a plan of redemption happening right now on the earth.
3: Yes.
2: And God needs someone like you, us, David's, Noah's, John the Baptist, to really begin to make a difference as light in the earth.
3: Yeah. Well, if I could just go ahead, please.
1: I just wanted to confirm what the Holy Spirit is doing. You use that statement, don't miss the boat. In our church, we preach to our congregation about the ark of safety from that
2: same passage
1: concerning Noah, because Jesus himself said in Matthew 24 in these passages that it will be as it was in the days of Noah. Mm. The coming of the Son of Man will be like in the days of Noah. What happened in the days of Noah? One man walked with God and found favor with God.
2: Yes,
1: he found grace in the eyes of God. And then God tells him, build an ark for you and your household. And when you go to Hebrews chapter 11, what we often call the Hall of Fame, the Faith Hall of Fame, in Hebrews 11, 7, it says that Noah moved with godly fear and prepared an ark for the saving of his household.
3: That's exactly
1: the time that God is calling families back.
2: Amen.
1: Man, we want to hit this cultural feminist, this toxic masculinity devil
3: between the eyes.
1: Man, this pushback against patriarchy. Are you kidding me?
2: Yeah.
1: That's how the covenant happens. That's how the blessing is passed down from generation to generation. A picture of Jacob prophesying destiny over his children.
3: Praise God.
1: This is what we need for families today. That's how the kingdom of God mobilizes.
3: And that's where the boldness even for women comes.
4: Yes.
3: When you're being prophesied, the word of God, this is what you're going to do in the earth. Mm-hmm. That's where our boldness comes from. When the man of God prophesies over us and releases us into purpose.
4: Yes. Yeah. And there's nothing, that is exactly the way God designed it. Well, I want to throw this, we're talking about the church's involvement.
1: Sure.
4: And a lot of people say, well, you know, we need to go out there and get involved in the political or in our workplaces, be a salt and light in all the public squares.
1: Yeah.
4: But in the church now, pastor, you know, there's out there priding themselves right now on, well, we just don't touch the political in here. You can come in and get a break from it. And
2: go out with a milk mustache and a diaper, which, you know, is your bulletin.
4: Let's talk about the pulpits of America, because the pulpits are the sounding board.
2: That's right.
4: We're the ones on airwaves. The pastors are preaching. They're publishing books. They are like the information carriers of truth.
1: Yeah.
4: Let's talk about the pulpits, because for the first time we're seeing Christians go, you know, we need to hear about some stuff.
1: Yeah.
4: But then there's the other side. I'm just going to release the two of you. The pulpits of America, what role do they
2: need
4: to play?
2: Or even Christian nationalism.
5: Yeah, that should just surface in the air.
4: What role should the pastors and pulpits be playing?
1: So, man, you're getting our motor running now.
2: All right,
1: like
2: let's
1: the gas is flowing. So the whole term of Christian nationalism, you know, Gene Bailey's a great friend. We've been talking about this. You and I have been talking about this. Let's deal with Christian nationalism. Another example of how the culture hijacks terms and places those terms on believers to marginalize, and we have to stand against those things. You know, the distinction between Daniel and his friends being in Babylon, they never referred to themselves by the names that Nebuchadnezzar gave them. In other words, they didn't call themselves Daniel, Shadrach, Meshach, and Abednego.
2: No.
1: They used their names of Hananiah, Belshazzar, Mishael, Azariah. They called themselves what Jehovah called them based upon God's covenant with them.
2: Come on. Yes.
1: Babylon gave them a name, but they never called themselves what Babylon called them. So we're in a place right now that as a church, that if we allow the world to define us, if we allow the world to continue to put labels on us, whoever controls the narrative controls the culture. We have to reject those labels. So let's take back the rainbow. Let's take back, Christian nationalism, all these kinds of things. And so let's deal with culture and Christian nationalism for a moment. I love the term because the Word of God tells us that if you are Christ, then you are Abraham's seed and your heirs according to the promise. Yeah. We're Christian.
2: Yeah. Yeah.
1: But you know what? Because we're Abraham's seed, you go back to Genesis chapter 12, God tells Abraham, Listen, in you all of the families will be blessed. The nations of the world will be blessed.
4: That's right.
1: Nationalism. You know
4: yeah,
1: what?
4: Come on.
1: Wow. We are
4: this
1: nations.
4: Awesome.
1: God,
4: yes.
1: God has put
5: That's
1: nations
5: the best
1: on the inside of us.
5: I've ever heard.
1: So
5: heard
1: come
5: a
1: on,
5: lot.
1: Man. This is it, man. We're Christians and we're nationalists yeah. because God makes covenant with people
5: Amen.
1: And he affects nations.
3: Yes.
1: Make disciples of the nations of the world. Wow. And so we're absolutely Christian nationalists. Wow. I
4: yeah.
1: love the term now.
4: I do too.
1: We're taking all it back, right, man, right, and we're going to redefine that.
5: Okay, because we set it up real quick before the closing moment. Should pastors be involved politically? Yes or no?
4: From their pulpit.
5: From their pulpit.
4: Let's talk.
1: Yeah. Think about this. If light does not shine in the darkness,

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3: God bless you and welcome to Behind the Cameras, where I'm here to give you a little update on what's going on for the month of September at His Channel. Partners, it is the beginning of a great month for the work of Christ. We will have a little surprise next month because we'll have more countries that we're fibering into. And I'd like to announce now, because we've started a few more, but I'm going to wait until next month and send you out in the newsletter are all the countries that we're in, where almost every country is almost covered in all from all of our data centers. And God was good. When we started installing servers in data centers, now going on 27 years, it's the impossible now. You can't even get space in data centers. Right now, data centers, there's a shortage of space and a shortage of electricity. And most of all, when you go to order, like you think a big deal would be normally years ago, if you'd order 10 or 20 servers or something like that, that they would be really excited about that order. Right now, that's considered a small order. You're on a waiting list for a year to get a commercial server, these types of servers that go into data centers. And God is so good because we started building out almost 27 years ago. And right now, most of the people in the industry we work with, they say, you can't duplicate this. Either you're a multi-billion-dollar large company that can pour about $2 or $3 billion into starting a data center. That's one. We're in 250. Or you can start years ago. And it reminds me of a story I told somebody here last week. In the 70s in California, you could buy a waterfront home in Newport Beach for $150,000. In Newport Beach now, a vacant lot on property is probably anywhere from $6 to $12 million just for a lot, because there's no lots available. It's the same with data centers. So God is good. But I want to mention something for your security. This here, I'm not selling this, and there's no place online. I'm just showing you mine, that one of them that I have. This is an RFID card reader, and one of the biggest things going on right now in hacking, the criminals no longer go up to you and rob you. They rob you without you even being aware of it. Somebody will walk past you in a grocery store, and it's mainly grocery stores where this is really occurring. What they do, it's called skimming. They

0: have an RFID reader on their person, or they put them up in the shelves, and when you walk by, they hit a button that bursts out a high RF signal, and it reads your credit cards or your cell phone. It will turn around and read on your cell phone, you know, where you tap to spend, and they will hit you and delete your accounts. They clone your cards, and you don't even know it happened. So just look around. When you get one, don't get the cheapest. Don't get one that says Faraday card. Get one that's a true RFID blocker, because the more power that's hit the card, the more it radiates to block and protect your cards, your driver's license, passport, even your phone, in your person. And so you just slide this in your wallet. You can buy these, and I'm not even going to say what websites, but they're on websites. But look at the better ones. The better ones are around $34. Friends, it's time for me to go. Partners, thank you so much for supporting his channel. And I give you a little news. We've got a location, second location for our studio in Israel, and we will start doing our build out. So God is good. God bless you. If anything important comes up, I'll break in the middle of the month. God bless.
1: There is no person that God cannot save. There is no promise that God will not keep. There is nothing that our God cannot do.

In 1 Samuel, if you would turn in your Bibles to chapter 22, and when you find 1 Samuel 22, let me remind you, this is our series on the life of David, the story of David. One of the great stories of all time is the story of David, the great king, the shepherd king, the servant king, the soldier king. And he was a man described as after the heart of God. And the purpose of this message series is for us, along with David, or like David, to pursue God's heart. That we would have a heart for God. Now, you know, the heart that we're talking about is the inner you, the you of you, the inner person. If I were to say to you, point to yourself right now. Just go ahead and do it. Point to yourself. Well, most of you are pointing to your heart. Because your heart represents who you are, your beliefs. As a man thinks in his heart, so is he, says the scripture. And so when you have a heart for God, this means you have the pursuit of God, the passion for God is first and foremost in your life. And we want Jesus to be the king of hearts, the king of our heart. And so that brings us then to 1 Samuel 22 and verses 1 and 2. It says, David departed from there and escaped to the cave. That's a key word. We're going to talk about the cave today. The cave of Adullam. And when his brothers and all his father's house heard it, they went down there to him. He was alone. He was afraid. And yet his family hears about it. They go down to where he is at this cave. And then also following these men there, everyone who was in distress and everyone who was in debt and everyone who was bitter in soul gathered to him. When I read that, I think of the Son of David, the Lord Jesus Christ, who welcomes people who are in distress and in debt and embittered, and he gathers people like that to himself. But David gathered this motley crew, and he became commander over them, and there were with him about 4,000 men. And then if you'll skip over to chapter 24 of 1 Samuel, once again we find David in a cave. There were many caves in the Judean desert, and that's where David was. He was in the desert. David in the desert. It's the wilderness. But there are hundreds and hundreds of caves there. And if you have the privilege of traveling in the Judean desert, which many of us have over the years, you can see these caves everywhere. The Dead Sea Scrolls, for example, were found in one of these caves. Well, David was hiding not at the cave at Adullam, but at a cave at En-Gedi. So verses 1 and 2 says, when Saul returned from following the Philistines, he was told, behold, David is in the wilderness of En-Gedi, the place of the wild goats. Now, I've been to En-Gedi on numerous occasions. It is an oasis in the desert. There are streams, there's water there. It's a national park, actually, today. You probably passed it if you've ever been to Masada. You went right by En-Gedi on your way to Masada. And there's evidence, perhaps, that even David would have considered the place known as Masada today as a refuge in that day. So he's in the wilderness of En-Gedi, the place of the wild goats. You can still see the wild goats there near En-Gedi in the Judean desert. And then Saul took 3,000 chosen men, that is his best soldiers, out of all of Israel and went to seek David. Why? To kill David. He had a bounty on his head, kill David and his men in front of the wild goat rocks. What a place. The wild goat rocks. So David is in a cave, literally in a cave, but he was also in a cave of a different kind. It was a spiritual dark place in David's life, a spiritually dark cave in his life, when life was caving in on him. No doubt, on the run from Saul trying to kill him or his soldiers nearly every day. He's exhausted. He seeks oasis at En-Gedi, but Saul even finds him here. He's overwhelmed. He's despairing. Here's the thing that I love about David so much. We see in his story, his honor. He was a great man. We see his humility. But we see his humanity. It is a raw and rugged story, the story of David. It's very
real. And it was a long time coming from David's anointing and appointed as the king of Israel to when he exactly or precisely ascended to the throne. In fact, it was 13 years. And in that 13 years, he must have wondered many times, what is God doing? Is God's promise true? Am I really the king? Am I supposed to be the king? And so in this episode of David's life, he wrote 8 of the Psalms that we find in the Old Testament, the Psalms. David was a worshiper, and he wrote these Psalms under the inspiration of the Holy Spirit. There are 8 of them, and 3 of the 8 Psalms that were in this period when he was a fugitive were in the cave at En Gedi, the very place where he found himself hiding from Saul. He and a motley crew of 400 men against 3,000 trained soldiers and Saul the king. And so what did he do? And what should we do? If we want to model our lives after a man pursuing God's heart, when we find ourselves in dark places, when we find ourselves hunted and hounded and mistreated, and sometimes misguided, ways that we don't quite understand, when we find ourselves in a tunnel and there's no light at the end of the tunnel, when we find ourselves there, it could be a brokenness. Your heart may be broken. It could be a bleeding soul. But you, like David, find yourself in a cave. What are you supposed to do in a cave?

0: The 23rd Psalm, quoted in the nursery, sung at weddings, read at funerals, preached in pulpits, and believed on battlefields. So many people know it, but the question is, do you know the shepherd? Because this isn't just a psalm for the end of life, it's a psalm for life. You see, we're not much different from the sheep that are restless and wandering, looking for something to fill the emptiness. And every one of us, whether we realize it or not, needs a shepherd. I'm Jack Graham, and in my new book, I want to take you on a journey through the psalm you think you already know and introduce you to the shepherd that you may not know.
1: We have a special offering for you this month. 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
0: It's one thing to say the Lord is my shepherd. It's another thing entirely to say the Lord is my shepherd. So whoever you are, whatever season you're walking through, weary, worried, wandering, afraid, anxious, there's a shepherd who knows your name, who leads you to rest, who restores your soul, who walks with you through the deepest valleys and brings you out on the other side. This book is for the exhausted, the wandering, the afraid, the grieving, the hopeful. It's for every one of us. The Lord is my shepherd. I shall not want. Well, let me mention several things. What David did. Number one, praise your way through the pain. Praise your way through the pain. And I want to show you this from the very Psalms that David wrote from the cave. Let's go to the first one where we find David on his face before God, Psalm 142. Psalm 142. And we're going to read all of it. We're going to put it on the screen to support you, but I would encourage you to open your Bible and mark these words. Again, from the darkness of a cave, what do? You do what David did. You praise your way through the pain. He says, with my voice, I cry out to the Lord. With my voice, I plead for mercy to the Lord. I pour out my complaint before him. I tell my trouble before him. Tell your troubles. Talk to Jesus about what you're going through. And he said, when my spirit faints within me, you know my way. God, you know. And in the path where I walk, they have hidden a trap for me. Look to the right and see there is none who takes notice of me. No refuge remains to me. No one, what a terrible predicament. No one cares for my soul. Am I speaking to someone watching online, someone in this room? That if you were to be completely honest, like David is being honest here, you're thinking, does anyone care for my soul? Does God care? Does anyone care? That's how down David was. And so in verse 8, what does he do? I cry to you, O Lord. I say, you are my refuge, my portion in the land of the living. Attend to my cry, for I am brought very low. Have you been there? Very low. Most all of us get there from time to time, and maybe some for even it seems like a lifetime. He says, deliver me from my persecutors, for they are too strong for me. This is too big for me, God. I can't handle this. Bring me out of prison that I may give thanks to your name. The righteous will surround me, for you will deal bountifully with me. Now you see in the midst of the fear, his faith is flickering a bit. As he's going through this depression, this despair in his life, he says, I give thanks to your name. It's what we sang earlier. Gratitude. And it becomes a hard fought hallelujah. As he's fighting through what he's going through. But he believes that God is going to deal mercifully and bountifully with him. God's going to bless him. So that's David, and I just see him prostrate there on his face before God, crying out to God in the desert. But then go to Psalm 57, and if you have notations in your Bible, it might even say, as it says in Psalm 142 at the top, a michael, or a musical term of some kind, of David when he was at En-Gedi. So this very place, this very time, what do you do when you find yourself low, very low? The first verse that I'm about to read, and we're going to read the entire 57th Psalm. I don't know that I had ever heard it in my first 20 years of life. I may have read it, but I didn't really notice it. And on August the 18th, 1970, my father was brutally injured by a shoplifter and died 10 days later. He was murdered. And on August the 28th, 1970, now 55 years ago, Deb and I were just married, college students. I was a preacher, young preacher. And my father is taken out way before his time. And of course, we're heartbroken. And, you know, my brother, my older brother, is a pastor also. And so here we are in the midst of this tragedy. And my pastor called me, Dr. W. Fred Swank. And I still hear his voice in my head on the end of it. I picked up that green phone on the wall. Remember those? Picked up that green phone, and he said, "Jack, this is Brother Swank. Brother Swank, I'm so sorry about your dad." He said a few other things. And then he gave me the verse that God gave David at En-Gedi in the cave. We were in a cave. It was a dark place. It was a dark time, obviously. It was a tragedy we can't explain to this day. So I still hear him quoting it. He had a tenor voice when he spoke. And it's verse 1 of Psalm 57. "Be merciful unto me, O God. Be merciful unto me, for my soul trusts in you. And in the shadow of your wings I will take my refuge till these calamities, till these storms of destruction pass by." Again, I think that was the first time I'd heard this verse, but I took it in and I've never forgotten it. And over the years now as a pastor, I must have shared these very words of David from the Lord with hundreds and hundreds of people in times of sorrow and grief and suffering. "Be merciful unto me, O God, be merciful unto me." Then David went on to say, "I cry out to God Most High, to God who fulfills his purpose for me." I discovered even in that trial, even in that tragedy, that God had a purpose in it, and he does for you. And now David realizes that God is fulfilling his purpose. He's not hurting David. He's not harming David. He is helping David rise to leadership. And in this cave, David is learning some things that he could not learn in other places. So he said, "I cry out." In verse 3, he says, "He will send from heaven and save me." I love that song we sang in a moment ago, "Holy Spirit, come from heaven." He said, "He will send from heaven and save me. He will put to shame him who tramples on me." Selah. And that's a pause. And it means think about that. Think about that. "God will send out his steadfast love and his faithfulness." Who believes that God is faithful here today? "My soul is in the midst of lions. I lie down and fiery beasts, the children of man whose teeth are like spears and arrows, whose tongues are like sharp swords." Sounds like social media, doesn't it? "Be exalted, O God, above the heavens. Let your glory be over all the earth. They set a net for my steps, and my soul was bowed down. They dug a pit in my way, but they have fallen into it themselves." Selah, think about that. "My heart," here's David's heart again, the great heart of David. "My heart is steadfast. My heart is still beating strong. And I will sing and make melody, because the battle is the Lord's. His word is a melody. His weapon is a melody." And so he sings. He does what he's always done in his life. and that is to look up to the Lord. Awake, my glory. He says, awake, O harp and lyre. Get the instruments. I will awake the dawn. I'll be up early. I'll stay up late. I will give thanks to you, O Lord, among the peoples. I will sing praises to you among the nations. For your steadfast love is great to the heavens, your faithfulness to the clouds. Be exalted, O God, above the heavens. Let your glory be over all the earth. Say amen.
2: Amen.
0: So now David is off his face and he's on his knees. And his heart is standing up strong. And then there's one more. And that's Psalm 34 written at En-Gedi. And now he's up with his hands lifted high, praising the Lord. Verses once again to mark and to make your own. I will bless the Lord at all times. His praise will continually be in my mouth. Not my complaints, not my fears, not my worries, but his praise will continually be in my mouth. My soul shall make its boast in the Lord. The humble will hear of it and be glad. Oh, magnify the Lord with me and come, let us exalt his name together. Now David has praised his way through the pain. And he says, I sought the Lord and he answered me. Somebody ought to write that song too. Oh, I think somebody just did. And delivered me from all my fears. Those who look to him are radiant and their faces are never ashamed. That's what happens, but it doesn't happen accidentally. It often happens through pain because he gives songs in the night, in the dark nights and days of our lives. And then the angel of the Lord encamps, this is verse 7, around those who fear him, and he delivers them. Oh, taste and see that the Lord is good. Just taste it. You know, I just tell people who have trouble believing, just taste and see. If you'd never eaten chocolate pie, I often say I only like two kinds of pie, hot pie and cold pie. So if you'd never tasted chocolate pie, I couldn't describe it to you. I would just say, taste it. Try it for yourself. And that's what David is saying here. He says, those who do that, blessed is the man who takes refuge in him. Oh, fear the Lord, you his saints, for those who fear him have no lack. God provides everything you need. Do you know that? The young lions suffer want and hunger, but those who seek the Lord lack no good thing. David said in another passage, the Lord God is a sun and a shield. He gives grace and glory, and no good thing will he withhold from them who walk uprightly. Many, and this is verse 19, are the afflictions of the righteous, but the Lord delivers them out of them all. Amen. Not some, but all. So what are we to do when we find ourselves in a cave? Praise your way through the pain. Cry out to God. Pray. Well, you say, well, doesn't God already know what I need? Doesn't God, why do I need to pray? God knows what I'm thinking, what I need from him. Well, look, when you pray in communion with God, there's connection with God. So the point of the prayer is communion and connection so that you experience God's presence. That's what we need in dark days and nights. The presence, the living presence of God, and prayer is the connector. Well, briefly, trust God's timing is the next thing. Just very briefly, let me say, David, it would be 13 long years while he was in the desert, hunted like a wild goat. He later said to Saul, what am I, a flea in the desert that you would chase after me? He could have thought many times, God, when are you ever going to come through? Waiting is so difficult for all of us. I'm not good at waiting. God, give me patience right now. But God puts a premium on patience and waiting. And David, what was God doing? God was preparing David. He had to learn some things. He was just a youth. And God was working out his plan for Saul in removing him as king, and at the same time, he was preparing David to take command of the nation. And he was learning all these things while a fugitive. So trust God's timing. Waiting takes determination and discipline, grit, and grace. And you have to remember, you just got to trust the process. I want to try to fix it. I want to try to make it happen. I want to try to do it myself. But sometimes God just puts us in a place like David where we can't do it, but we've learned that he can. We trust his plan. You know, worry is a big problem for many of us. Worry changes nothing. But when you wait on God, it changes everything. Because he is reliable and he is faithful. So take a deep breath and be willing to wait to see what God is going to do. And then finally, resist revenge. If you get back to our basic text in Samuel 24, I want you to see what happens next. Now, this is when it gets rowdy. And he came to the sheepfolds, by the way, where there was a cave, and Saul went in to relieve himself. I told you the Bible was real. So nature calls Saul, and he finds a cave. Now, don't you find it incredible that of all the hundreds of caves in the desert, that Saul managed to find himself in the very cave where David and his men were hiding in the darkness? So he goes in there, he takes off his robe, he hangs it somewhere. And the men of David, verse 4, well, it says David and his men were sitting in the innermost parts of the cave. And the men of David said to him, here is what the Lord has said to you. Behold, I will give your enemy into your hand, and you shall do to him as it seems good to you. They said, this is the day the Lord has made. We got him now. He is, as you say, predisposed. And you could take him out just like that. So what did David do? David arose and stealthily cut off a corner of Saul's robe. And then he went back. And afterwards, you want to know the heart after God? You want to see David's heart? Afterward, David's heart struck him because he had cut off a corner of Saul's robe. Are you kidding me? This is the man who's been trying to kill him, who's got armies resisting him. And he cuts off a corner of the robe, and his heart, his conscience is bothered by this. And he said to his men, the Lord forbid that I should do this thing to my Lord, the Lord's anointed, to put out my hand against him, seeing he is the Lord's anointed. And so David persuaded his men with these words and did not permit them to attack Saul. And Saul rose up and left the cave and went on his own way. What a story. Here's the time for revenge. But David didn't take it because he was trusting God's timing. That God knew what he was doing. He was still under the authority, in his view, under the king's authority. It's a principle of authority in life. You have to be willing to be under in order to be over. And David had a humble heart, and he had a heart that was willing to trust God even when he could take his life in his own hands. And many times we get ourselves in a lot of trouble by taking things into our own hands, including our enemies. And one final point out of this whole story. Let's learn to respect authority, even when authority may not deserve it. We need to teach this to our children. We live in a very rebellious world. The spirit of rebellion rages across our country and around the world. And the division and the hate and the anger that we see everywhere. And brothers and sisters, we can't be a part of that kind of rage and anger. The people who reject our God, they're not the enemy. They're people who need grace and love in Jesus Christ. We believe in justice, and God will enact justice, and God has set police and government authorities. Read Romans 13. Yes, we believe in judgment, but on a personal level, you have to learn to let this stuff go. And some of you, you're far enough in life these days that you've turned into a cynic. And there's a scowl on your face, and there's sadness in your eyes because you haven't let go of some things that happened to you in a cave. Teach your children, train your children to respect authority, to honor people, even if they're sometimes not honorable. But have the spirit of David, who resisted revenge and attack and waited on God. He trusted God's timing, and he turned his tears into telescopes that he might see God even more clearly.